0: a ramp there off of Humpkin. Burnside Road West also fairly backed up. This is building around Creed Road for some reason. Down Burnside Road West into the Island Highway Burnside Road West merge. So I'm not sure if there's road work. And there looked like a lot of pylons when I was going through there on Sunday. Tonight in Victoria, it's 11 degrees, clear skies. Into tomorrow, where it's mainly sunshine and a high of 20 degrees. In Esquimalt, we're still sitting at 15.
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4: Young, good afternoon. I'm Steve Young with your CFAX 1070 News, 2:05. The countdown on to the August long weekend. Premier David Eby, during a news conference in Prince Rupert today, shared a reminder about the importance of wildfire safety.
5: When you are out for the long weekend, when you're in the backcountry, fire smart, fire awareness is absolutely crucial. Parts of the province have never been drier than they are right now, especially in the southeast of the province. And so extreme caution, please. Your one act could impact people's lives forever.
4: The South Cariboo is at level 4 on a scale of 5 for drought. Premier Eby joined Coastal First Nations in Prince Rupert to talk about the importance of the oil tanker ban, this after the deal with the federal government earlier this month that'll keep heavy oil tankers off the pristine North Coast. Marilyn Slett, the president of the Coastal First Nations Great Pear Initiative, says it's an important win for her people and the environment.
6: We stand here today with the province to celebrate the fact that the North Coast will remain protected from the threat of an oil spill. We shared this when the announcement was made a few weeks ago, and we shared today that it is a good day for our people. It's a good day for our marine relatives and the over 400 species of fish that reside on the BC coast.
4: The moratorium prohibits oil tankers carrying more than 12,500 metric tons of crude oil from stopping, loading, or unloading at ports or marine installations in the area. The future of policing in Esquimalt will be left for the next council to deal with. Councillors say more work needs to be done on whether to stay with Victoria Police or adopt a different model as the current framework agreement comes to an end. Mayor Barb Desjardins says the last report is a good one, and the reality is Esquimalt's costs are higher than other local municipalities with their own police force. She says the work the current council has done will help the new council going forward.
7: We have to leave it now for next council. But there's a lot of information there and there's a lot of history. And we are also at the end of our framework agreement at the end of this year. And so there's a number of challenges that new council will face right off the bat. But they have to understand the past in order to be able to move forward. It has been a challenge to make a change.
4: Esquimalt's bill for policing this year, around $11 million. Bullets recovered from two bystanders killed during a shootout at a Seattle festival last weekend do not appear to have come from the gun that a 15-year-old at the scene was arrested with. Police say in court documents filed today, the King County Prosecutor's Office filed charges of first-degree assault with a firearm enhancement, as well as unlawful possession of a handgun by someone under 18. In a statement supporting the charges, police say the teen was seen firing an untraceable ghost gun into a crowd, but preliminary testing of bullets recovered from the two bystanders showed they did not match that weapon. Shell casings found at the scene of Sunday's shooting indicate four weapons were fired during the shootout. WestJet and its flight attendants union have agreed on a plan if a strike begins on Sunday. The agreement outlines how flights would finish and how crews would return home during a shutdown. The dispute centers on wages and compensation for unpaid groundwork. WestJet says some passengers can change or cancel flights without fees. Experts warn a strike could disrupt peak summer travel and cost the airline millions. A series of reports about deceased and mutilated cats in the Seattle area has led to a lot of social media speculation about the causes
8: Some social media posts questioned whether the cats were being killed intentionally. Regional Animal Services of King County has investigated many of the deaths. A board-certified veterinary forensic pathologist examined the remains and determined the deaths are the result of cats being attacked by wildlife, including coyotes. They recommend keeping cats indoors. I'm Brad Ford.
4: Canadian astronaut Jeremy Hansen about to publish an account of the Artemis II mission.
9: HarperCollins Canada says Earthrise, a Canadian astronaut's journey into deep space, will be a dramatic, intimate account of the 9-day mission that took place in April. The publisher says the book will delve into the years of training Hansen underwent to prepare him for the mission as well as the voyage itself. The 4-person Artemis II crew were the first human beings to go around the moon in more than 50 years. The mission took the crew farther from Earth than any human had gone before, more than 406,000 kilometers. Earthrise is due to be published October 27th. Lisa Laporte, The Canadian Press.
4: Sports coming up.
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4: Team Canada on the ice for the World Junior Hockey Summer Showcase Tournament. It's taking place in Windsor. First period is over against Sweden, and it's all tied up at one apiece. The squad has 3 players with Royals connections on it. Former Royals Keaton Verhoef and Cole Rushny, along with the recently acquired Cameron Schmidt. Schmidt is playing in that game tonight. Blue Jays have won their first series in quite a while. Toronto taking 2 out of 3 from Washington after a 5-2 victory today. The Mariners take on the Dodgers tonight in Los Angeles. Harbor Cats continue their series with Port Angeles tonight at Royal Athletic Park. That's a 6:35 first pitch. Vancouver has selected a group led by real estate developer Zach Ross as its preferred partner to pursue a Major League Baseball expansion team. Macklin Celebrini is now the highest paid player in the NHL. He signed a 5-year extension with San Jose today. It's worth $18.8 million a season. Former gold medal winning coach Danielle Sauvageau will lead the Canadian women's hockey team into the next Olympic cycle as the general manager. Raptors coming back to the West Coast. They'll play an exhibition game in Vancouver October 10th against the Clippers. Canada with some more medals today at the Commonwealth Games, including a gold in women's shot put. Canada now with 40 medals overall. The Aussies still lead the way by quite a bit. I'm Steve Young. If it's happening, it's here on CFAX 1070. It's coming up to 5:08.
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3: Seatbelt.
14: Good afternoon, Victoria. Thank you so much for being here today. It's still a pretty nice day out there, even if it might 11 degrees overnight. I'll take that, finally.
16: Oh, so glad for it.
14: A bit of relief from the overnight heat there. And what is that, 25 degrees on BC Day? It's going to be pretty nice.
16: Yeah.
14: Once we finally get there, but it's still Wednesday. We've been following what's been going on near Goldstream Park and up by the Nature House and the day use lot. And we appreciate the text coming in from 71010 because we were hearing of something. But then the only kind of real info we have is...
16: You found a Facebook thread?
14: Yeah, I found that Facebook thread, but it was just saying, it's looky-loos. There's no crash.
16: and then I triggered Jade.
14: Uh-oh, it was like, what do you mean, looky-loos?
16: My least favorite.
14: So we put it out to the listeners, and you came in spades. We appreciate the text in at 71010, including this one that says, northbound traffic is so backed up because on the southbound side, past the main entrance to Goldstream, there are a pair of ambulances, a pair of fire trucks, and a whole bunch of police flashing lights. And says they have a stretcher out, and they say to them in their eyes, it looks like they're doing a rescue, like possibly a hiker or a climber or something.
16: Okay, the plot thickens for sure now.
14: Yeah.
16: Okay, we just thought it was looky-loos. Now I don't know what to think, Josh.
14: So, like, Now, if you look at the map, it does look like southbound. It starts to back up a little bit, then it clears up.
16: Yeah.
14: But northbound is just a dog's breakfast all the way back to, like, the Millstream exit.
16: And that's where I'm frustrated, because, like, why is it that backed up for looky-loos? Was there another incident because someone was looking?
14: I hope not.
16: And that's part of my problem. That's what I was saying to my kid when I was getting frustrated in the car. Thank goodness. Poor Sal, he listens to my road rage. I was saying, you know, it's not just people going 40 in a 60 zone that's already reduced because of the construction. It's that people are braking so suddenly that you know, and they're looking to the left that sometimes they're not going to see what's ahead of them until they smoke into somebody else.
14: So this other texter writes in and says, it's a search and rescue at the southbound parking lot. Because there is a little parking lot there off this southbound side, so you can get to the Niagara Falls trailhead.
16: That's right, yeah, because on either side there's a little bit of a opening there.
14: So this is starting to come together. And so northbound traffic heading to the Cowichan Valley and up Island, lots of flashy lights, but keep on going, please.
16: Yes.
14: You're backing up the traffic all the way into Colwood.
16: Stop. If you want to find out what's happening, look on the newsletter or look up wherever you need to look up, but you are not going to find anything out by turning your head while you're driving instead of looking ahead.
14: If anything, you're going to cause another crash.
16: That's what I'm saying is I was always taught mountain biking and driving. Mm-hmm. You look ahead. You scan. But you don't look left while you're driving forward. That's how fender benders happen instantly.
14: You look where you want to go, and you don't want to go to where all those emergency vehicles are doing work right now.
16: No, just let them do it. Give them their space, too, is another thing that frustrates me. Is you being there or anywhere near there, what if they're trying to get assistance from northbound, and then there's all these people in the single file lane going up and blocking it all, right?
14: Yeah.
16: Keep going. Move on.
14: So we're going to keep an eye on this as we go through the afternoon. But at this point in time, it does seem that northbound, just keep on trucking, please. And we'll keep the highway as clear as we can. But the highway backup is stemming all the way back into Langford. Jade, how is it continuing to mess up traffic in the core?
16: This time of day, we see it go down to around 30 minutes from Victoria to the West Shore, but we're seeing, obviously, a little bit of congestion is backing up to that Millstream exit, which, once it backs up to that point, it does slow things down as folks are trying to take that turn to the Millstream exit, and then maybe they're trying to avoid the congestion, too, so they're taking that Millstream exit suddenly. This also causes a bit of a thing as well that way, so please be careful out there, be patient, and watch while you are approaching the Millstream exit as it's building around there, northbound. Now, when you take the Millstream exit toward Langford, you're going to have a bit of congestion, obviously, as we just mentioned, and it's pretty thick up until the Goldstream Avenue intersection seems to smooth out the rest of the way into the other parts of Langford at 35 minutes. Victoria to Souk is sitting around an hour and 4 minutes. Now, usually folks would turn left on West Shore Parkway from the highway to go into Souk. Instead, you'll want to take the Millstream exit. That's going to be the smoothest route for you to go. It's just through Langford into Souk the rest of the way. When you get through to Jacqueline, then you get down to Langford Parkway, and then you go to West Shore Parkway that way, the back way into the Souk Road area. Tonight, Victoria, it's 11 degrees, clear skies into tomorrow, where it's mainly sunshine and a high of 20 degrees. And it's 15 here in Esquimalt.
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14: Installing a child car seat is one of those things that every parent and caregiver knows is important. But a new survey out from BCAA suggests it's also a major source of stress for folks. More than 60% of parents and caregivers surveyed say they feel stressed when it comes to getting the installation right, and many worry that they might have missed something important along the way. Joining us now for a conversation to talk about the findings of this recent survey and also maybe get some practical advice to help folks keep their kids safe on the road, Haley Bergstrom Parker is a child passenger safety educator instructor with the BCAA. Haley, welcome to the program. Thanks for being here.
30: Hi, Josh. Thanks so much. Excited to be here.
14: Let me start off with this. So when you got the results back from the survey, Haley, what stood out to you the most?
30: Well, I think just the numbers, more than 60%, like you said, feeling stressed about installing the seats correctly. And also the fact that this is the busiest time of year for newborn arrivals.
16: What are some of the most common mistakes you see parents and caregivers making with car seats?
30: That's a really great question. A lot of the common mistakes that we see are harnesses and seatbelts being way too loose or at the wrong height for their child. Often people are turning the seat forward facing too soon or moving their children into booster seats too soon. So reading the child car seat manual and the vehicle manufacturer's instructions are really important things that can help prevent those.
14: So remind us again, what are the milestones there before you turn the seat forward facing and then before you graduate from the child safety seat to the booster seat?
30: Great question. So there's the law, and then there's also best practice, which are two different things.
14: Ah, of course.
30: So for rear facing, we legally have to keep children rear facing until they are 1 year old and 22 pounds. A lot of car seats now specifically say they must stay rear facing until they are 2 years old or a different weight limit. So that's why it's so important to look at your car seat specifically to make sure that you're listening to what it says. And then for going into a booster seat, it's actually 40 pounds, but there's no height or age. So we also, for best practice, want to make sure that the child is responsible and mature enough to handle being in a booster seat. And then for moving from booster seat to a vehicle seat, this one is often misguided or not followed correctly. And that child needs to be 4'9" or 9 years old.
16: Makes sense. You know, is there something you can help with us if some of us parents have installed a seat and they think, hi, you know, I hope I did it right. What are a few quick things that we can check before we hit the road?
30: Oh, that's a really great question. So you're wanting to look for, if your child is in a rear-facing seat, check and ensure that their harness level is at or below their shoulder. That's for rear-facing. Once they move over to forward-facing, it's at or slightly above their shoulder level. That's the harness height. And then you also want to make sure that it's tight enough. So checking just with a little pinch test at the shoulder and making sure you can't pinch any excess fabric. And then the harness clip, we want to make sure that that's up at the armpit level before you're hitting the road. And that will make sure that the child is installed correctly into the seat. And then as far as the seat goes, it needs to move less than 1 inch. So you're going to use your non-dominant hand at the belt path and just give it a little wiggle in the vehicle and make sure that it's moving less than 1 inch.
14: When we talk about the car seats themselves, some folks may not be aware that they expire. Why do they have expiration dates? And you know, kind of how do we check those, and how important is it for folks to pay attention to those?
30: Good question. So expiration dates can be found either embedded in the plastic shell or on a label affixed to the seat or in the instruction manual of the car seat. The expiry date is very important because it can be the car seat can be compromised due to degrading or weakening parts, such as the plastic shell or the foam on the inside, missing removable parts, faded or missing labels, an unknown crash history, presence of food and drink, even though we're not supposed to feed our children in the vehicle. Sometimes it happens. Mm-hmm. And the presence of that food and drink can compromise the webbing and the buckles and the adjusters and all of those other components. In Canada, the booster seats and child car seats have a lifespan of 5 to 12 years. It depends on the manufacturer and the seat. So the manufacturers are the ones that determine the expiration. That's why there's such a variation, and they are the ones that know the quality of products that they used in making the seat.
16: So my spouse and I, we were discussing this the other day. We're expecting a child soon, and we haven't had a child again since we did 8 years ago, and so we've forgotten some things. We were wondering if there's a certain spot in that back passenger seat area that we're supposed to have our child or our baby. You know, is it the right-hand side, or is it behind the driver, or is it in the middle?
30: First of all, congratulations. That's so exciting. And after that, then, yes, the safest position in the vehicle statistically is the rear middle seat if your vehicle allows for it. So you're going to have to check your individual vehicle manual and ensure that it allows for the seat to be placed in that position. Alternatively, you're going to want it behind the passenger seat. And that's because when we find all of the lovely parallel parking spots downtown Victoria, you then open your door and the baby's on the sidewalk instead of opening the door into traffic.
14: So, that makes the most sense. Now, I thought it was just ease of access.
30: Oh, yeah, totally. I know not everybody wants to crawl right into the middle seat to scoop that bucket out. But also, we'd prefer the passenger to be a little uncomfortable versus the driver when we have to have one hand worth of space in behind the seat, the vehicle seat and the car seat.
14: So we were talking about the expiration dates on car seats. So what should we keep in mind when it comes to secondhand ones? Because, I mean, you know, I'm looking to save a couple of bucks because kids are expensive, and maybe my friend or a family member wants to give me theirs. But what should I keep in mind?
30: So it's important to know the full history of a seat and make sure that it is certified for use in Canada. There's a lot of car seats you can buy, especially online, that actually don't have the Canadian Motor Vehicle Safety Standards label, which is just a little white circle label with a maple leaf on the inside and a bunch of numbers and letters that mean nothing to the general public. Mm-hmm. So having that sticker is very important. We need to make sure that it's in good condition with no parts missing. I always like to say, if you're going to get a used seat, make sure you do a reference check on that seat, you know? Preferably get it from either a family member or a family friend, somebody who you know has taken care of the seat and it has not been compromised in a crash.
16: Mm-hmm. So I recall way back when I had my first boy about 8 or 9 years ago, someone suggested I go down to like a fire station to get it installed. Is there other members and other safety advocates that can help with the installation that we might be able to seek out here in Victoria?
30: Yeah, so we train local community professionals, including firefighters, police, social workers, and healthcare workers. The individuals, there are many different individuals trained at fire departments south of the Malahat that include Colwood Fire Department, Langford, Victoria, Central and North Saanich, and Sydney. All of those departments have at least one member trained as an educator, and they're happy to help for free for community members.
14: Now, I do have a question because I've noticed since I had my first and then off into the second child that the car seats now seem to have like another hook. I think they have a UAS anchor system or a latch system. How important is it to use that system or can they be bypassed?
30: Nice memory with the acronym there. That's the UAS system, those hooks. And sometimes they're like big, thick plastic pieces as well. So when you read your car seat manual, it will tell you how to install your car seat specifically for your child's weight and height. Those UAS hooks or latches actually have a weight limit, and a lot of people don't realize that. So once the child and the car seat reach a certain weight limit dependent on your vehicle, then you actually have to switch over to the seatbelt. So it's important to use either the UAS or the seatbelt, not both, unless your car seat says that you can use both. It's one or the other. And then keep in mind that weight limit as well that your seat calls for.
14: So, and one more for you, because it was kind of rattling around in my head. Do you find that you're often correcting or perhaps informing parents and caregivers about like myths or misunderstandings that they may have about car seats? Perhaps if you do, maybe what's the biggest one?
30: Oh, absolutely. Lots of misunderstandings around car seats because it's a lot of information and it can seem really complicated. I think a lot of people don't necessarily give it the time to read their manuals, which can really make it confusing for them doing the install. So making sure they're familiar with their manual and understanding that all manufacturers are different. Unfortunately, they don't make it easier on us parents who have enough going on.
14: Yeah.
30: And making all the rules the same. So really just making sure that they're checking to see their specific weight and height limits for each way that the seat can be used.
14: And a lot has changed with car seats and their technology and how we use them safely over the decades, frankly. And sometimes we wind up with grandparents who are now suddenly having to kind of haul the grandbabies around. What should they keep in mind about how things have changed, you know, since they last used one in the 80s?
30: Yes, it's a good idea for parents to do the install in a grandparent's car seat vehicle, if they're able to, just because parents are usually the most familiar with the car seat. And sometimes grandparents just kind of don't consider all the safety aspects or don't read all of the instructions to the detail that is expected because, you know, the boxes that they used to bring kids home in are not quite up to standards anymore.
14: Yeah, for sure.
30: And then if they're in doubt, too, they can always reach out to one of our local educators, and we are happy to help grandparents install seats as well and just teach them how to do it to the best of their abilities.
14: Well, I'm learning a lot of information and remembering a lot of stuff all of a sudden all together. Haley Brooks from Parker BCAA is a child passenger safety educator instructor. I appreciate you joining us today. And I'm sure you've helped a lot of folks over the years, kept them informed as to what the best practices are. But for folks who want more information about safely installing a car seat or anything else related to that, where can they go for information?
30: Thank you. Yes, we're trying to keep everyone informed. So they can visit bcaa.com/car seat safety, where we have a ton of resources, including tip sheets and short how-to videos. We also have a toll-free line, which can be reached at 1-877-247-5551, and that goes to a local phone number, and they'll get called back within the same 24 to 48 hours.
14: Well, fantastic. Well, Haley, I do appreciate the conversation today, and we'll keep up the good work, and we'll talk again in the future.
16: Thank you.
30: Thanks so much, Josh and Jade. Appreciate it.
14: Of course. Take good care.
16: We're still seeing congestion building all the way far back to Millstream exit. When we're looking at traffic right now from Victoria to the West Shore, there is maybe an incident, and also maybe there is search and rescue over at Goldstream Park near that day use lot or just above the day use lot. I'm no longer seeing that incident marker, but congestion still building right at that spot near Prospector Trail area, northbound specifically. Nothing really southbound at all. If any southbound, it's just northbound affected right now, and it's stretching back to that Millstream exit. It seems to be smoothing out a little bit quicker, but it's still building just underneath that Millstream ramp heading into Langford. Again, there is some congestion heading into the Langford core up until Goldstream, where it seems to smooth out. Victoria to Langford, 30 minutes. Victoria to Souk is at an hour, thankfully, and you're still going to want to turn down the Millstream exit to get to the West Shore Parkway eventually, going and looping through Jacklin to Langford Parkway to West Shore Parkway to get down onto Souk Road, where you will have a smooth travel into Souk once you're through the Langford area. And tonight, Victoria's a low of 11 degrees, clear skies. Into tomorrow, where it's mainly sunshine and 20 degrees. In Esquimalt, it's still sitting at 15.
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2: I'm Steve Young with your CFAX 1070 News Update. Brian Doddridge with the Village of Clinton says residents will get calls over the next few days to find out whether their homes have survived the Pear Lake wildfire. But he says there's no timeline for when people can return home to the village, which remains subject to an evacuation order issued last Friday as the fire surged. Doddridge says the area's watershed has been severely damaged and work is being done to assess impacts on water quality. Greg Jackson with BC Hydro says the fire has also damaged the transmission system in the South Cariboo region, with nearly 150 structures and 7 kilometers of power lines requiring replacement. Premier David Eby and Coastal First Nations are celebrating protections for the province's north coast. They say the recent Canada-BC Cooperative Prosperity Agreement will keep oil tankers out of local waters, upholding the ban that's been in place since 2019. Oil tankers carrying large loads of crude oil or persistent oil products are prohibited from stopping at ports in the moratorium area. I'm Steve Young. If it's happening, it's here on CFAX 1070.
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5: Let's go to the movies with our good friend Jason White, our local movie guy. How you doing, Jason?
6: I'm doing splendid. You guys have me on every week. I'm eternally grateful.
5: Oh, I mean, and
6: that someone cares what I think about the movies, and I got to thank our listeners. Like I hear, people are listening. I sometimes still run into people who like, hey, I heard you on CFAX. You're amazing. I'm like, thanks. So are Josh and Jade.
5: Well, thank you. But there's always something kind of new going on at the movies, which means we kind of have to do this every week in order to kind of stay up the speed, you know, whether it's, new movies or old ones coming back to the screen as we spent some time with last week. But perhaps we can start with something that's not movies at all. It's more like an amalgam of, you know, the best cat videos from the internet. Cat Video Fest is back at the Vic.
6: Yeah, listen, you remember how crazed I was about last year's edition, and I've been waiting all year to see the new one. Of course, it started because I knew a lot of my friends were telling me, no, you have to go see this Cat Video Fest at the Vic Theater. It's amazing. So, like, I said, okay, I'm going to go check it out. And then I got all the way down, like, what was a Monday afternoon, sometime in the middle of the summer. I'm thinking, like, oh, I'm just going to go slide right in. And the Cat Video Fest was completely sold out, and I actually got in on standby. There was like someone canceled, and it was like, okay, Jason, you can go watch Cat Video Fest. I'm just sitting there like baffled, and so like this is happening. I cannot get into a Cat Video Fest.
5: Is it that popular?
6: It is like I've been calling it ever since I've seen like the Rocky Horror Picture Show for kids. Like this is the most. This is more less of a movie and more of an interactive experience. Yeah. Mm-hmm. And it's submitted cat videos to Will Braden, this great filmmaker in the Skillscope Laboratories, a New York based distributor that puts this all together. And whenever it shows, it is for local cat shelters as well. Like a portion of the ticket sales go to that. And this isn't screening until August 8th. So it's actually, we're kind of talking about a little early, but these shows tend to sell out. Mm-hmm. As of right now, there's only three shows on August 8th and 9th. Two of them are all ages screenings. One of them is 19 plus only because Vic Theater's licensed.
7: Which is not common. You know, they don't do a ton of these all ages. So, you know, just how popular and how much of a demand there is for cat videos. And I mean, that's something my son and I both watched together is cat videos because there's nothing better, honestly. But this isn't like the YouTube because it's similar, but they're hand-picked.
6: Yeah.
7: So there's someone vetting these first.
6: And they're hand-picked and they're themed, too. So there's like, it's just like there's dramatic cats. There's cats terrorizing dogs in the last one. And they put them in little themes and everything. But I remember in last year's edition, there's actually a really sweet, like there was a cat rescue story where they actually kind of stuck with it for a few minutes. And it was like, it found out like, oh, the cat was rehabilitated and with a family. And they told them a really nice story. And it got applause at the screening. I was actually like suddenly with like the whole movie is such an interactive experience. Like this is it's a rare time where I don't get mad if people are talking during the movie. Like when I go see a regular movie, I just want people, don't go on your phones. I put my phone on do not disturb and it's in my pocket the whole film. But in this case, it's more fun to have like the kids interact. Mm-hmm. I remember at the screening, kids were sort of going like, oh, this one's funnier. No, I like that one better than people. Kids were actually like almost fighting in the lobby, not physically, but like using their words, as I say, to talk about like which one they like more. And then I got to host the movie at the Whistler Film Fest last December. Right. They had me introduce it with a representative from the Whistler Animal Group was there. So that was a lot of fun to kind of have someone from the community. And so it does support a good cause as well, which is kind of fun. But if you just want to go see it's like about just under an hour and 20 minutes, I think. Last year's was about that length. Okay. So it's short, it's sweet, it's a lot of fun. It's just a good interactive experience for all ages. And I'm kind of curious what the 19 plus screening would be for the adults as well.
7: Have you been to any of the 19 plus ones?
6: No. I'm going to maybe try to go to this one, but I do think it's more fun to go to the all ages.

0: the screening, the one that I went to last year, was the all ages. And the one I hosted at Whistler, was the same thing. It was just so much fun. And it's like, if you don't enjoy one of the cabinets, like, they're so quick too. So it's like, oh, if this one's boring, we just wait a few seconds and the next one will start too. So yeah, so it's starting at the Vic Theater. I think it should be playing everywhere. I think it should be an IMAX version at Silver City and the Nat Geo Theater.
1: Hey, I agree.
0: I think it should be in like every theater in town. It's a lot of fun. But yeah, you can get tickets at thevic.ca. I recommend getting your tickets now. That's why I'm talking about it so early, because I want to try to.
1: I've missed out every year.
0: I want to kind of get the word out. This is kind of what the show is about too, is just getting the word out about good movies. And this is a great experience, the Cat Video Fest.
2: And interesting also that you mentioned, it's not just, you know, funny, quirky, silly cat videos. Sometimes they're kind of serious and sad, like you were talking about.
0: Yeah, yeah. So I'm not sure what to expect from this one too. Yeah. Like, again, I haven't seen it. I haven't got a screener from it, but I really want to just experience this with an audience. If they're doing anything like the 2025 edition, I'm sure they'll probably have some sadder ones or maybe an animal actually scoring.
1: Dodo, you know the Dodo? Have you ever seen those videos where it's like a beautiful, you know, like, it's sad, but then it ends up being a super beautiful story. Yeah. It's not super crushing. It like gives you hope for the cat.
0: Yeah. Oh, I will mention there, I remember last year there were some animated cat shorts as well too, so I hope they include that here.
2: Interesting.
0: So I'll try to report back. I mean, I know there's the three shows, but they'll probably add shows and love to talk about it again. But it's just a funny one. This is one I was not expecting to champion last year and get to host at a film festival. It's a great experience.
1: So we'll get to have like a review of Cat Video Fest.
0: I think they'll have. I'm hoping so, and I'll bug the Vic Theater team to add more screenings too.
2: So that's Cat Video Fest 2026, August 8th and 9th at the Vic. Let's go across town to Cinecinta and spend a couple minutes on Network.
0: Well, you guys have probably seen one of my all-time favorite movies, Network. It's directed by Sidney Lumet. It has William Holden, Faye Dunaway. It has a fantastic cast. It's almost one I don't want to talk about. It's like kind of a light satire of the TV industry, and it was made in the 70s when sort of satire and shock TV was really unheard of at the time.
2: Sure.
0: And so Cinecinta is showing a restored version of the movie on Thursday, and I'm hoping to go see it again. Like, I have seen Network in a theater before, but this really is just an out-of-body experience. Like, Peter Finch as Howard Beale won an Oscar for the film. For his performance in the movie, one of the famous scenes in the movie is he goes on TV unscripted and tells everyone to say the words, "I'm mad as hell and I'm not going to take it anymore." It's one of the most famous scenes in film history. I mean, it's one of, even if you haven't seen the movie, you've heard of that scene, but the whole movie is Paddy Chayefsky's script. I think is the greatest American script ever written. It is smart. It is edgy. It was way ahead of its time for 1976. It's a perfect movie. I think it's like on my all-time top 10. It's like number 6. We should do like my all-time top 10 on a future show. But this one's on it. I remember seeing it on a DVD for the first time, like late at night, and this movie just blowing me away. And since being able to see it in theaters, it is a theatrical experience. So it's really cool that Cinecinta is showing it tomorrow.
1: So I haven't actually heard of this one because I'm born in 91. So this is before my time.
2: I
1: may have seen, you know, something online here and there, but I'm someone who absolutely loves, you know, Anchorman. Is this any, is this similar?
0: That's a great, I'm so glad you brought that up, because Anchorman was lightly inspired by Network and other comedies and everything, but there's some of that. It's funny, I'm just thinking about Anchorman and some of the jokes in the movie. I would say they would have been inspired by this movie, Network.
1: Okay.
0: So that's a good one. I actually didn't think about that. That's really cool. But yeah, this is one of my favorite filmmakers, the late great Sidney Lumet, passed away many, many years ago, but this was one of his most championed and popular movies. But yeah, it was a huge hit in the 70s. And again, it's cool to see classic movies like this back on the big screen. Like, he wanted want to see, you want to see it with an audience and everything. So I hope there's a good turnout for it tomorrow night. And if you haven't seen it, this is a great way to see it for the first time, like in the theater, then you're going to want to own the Blu-ray right after, I do.
2: And it's kind of interesting because in your notes here, you kind of say that it's an anatomy of American discontent born out of inflation, rocketing gas prices, and not especially aware of any kind
0: I didn't write that. Just our notes.
2: But still, any of these themes have gone away in the last 50 years.
0: No, this movie it holds up over time. Actually, another movie that was actually lately inspired by is Paul Thomas Anderson's Magnolia. I remember on the behind the scenes, P.T. Anderson actually screened it for the filmmaking team and some of the cast, going like, this is kind of what we're going for a little bit with some of the TV sequences in that movie too. But Anchorman, I like that. I'm going to watch Anchorman again at some point this week.
1: Maybe I'll watch The Network and then I'll watch
0: Network. Yeah, do it as a
1: makes sense.
0: And maybe we'll try to get a theater to do it. Like the Vic could do like a double bill.
2: That makes sense. Makes total sense.
0: Yeah, we're going to work on this one.
2: We're going to the movies with our local movie guy Jason White. We've gone from cat videos to half-century-old movies. And when we come back from the break, maybe we'll see something new on the screens this weekend. Yes.
1: Well, good news. The congestion that's been building up to around Finlayson Arm Road has now begun to smooth. It's just up to about Ice Cream Mountain. And then all the way back, just a decent amount to the Millstream exit. But it's starting to shrink, that congestion, definitely. So a bit smoother heading into the Souk area. I still recommend that you take that Millstream exit, though, and go through Langford that way to Langford Parkway and the West Shore Parkway at just under an hour, closer toward that 50-a-minute mark right now from Victoria to Souk. From Victoria to West Shore, 27 minutes, not looking so bad. Just again, that congestion building underneath the Millstream ramp toward West Shore Parkway is pretty thick, but it does smooth out quicker now. Looking around other areas in the Esquimalt area, not seeing much to note. Maybe a little bit down Tillicum between Craigflower and Burnside Road West, there's a little congestion. And I'm also seeing a decent amount of congestion between Topaz and Tattersall down Blanchard. Otherwise, smooth around town. If you see something, 7-10-10. Tonight in Victoria, it's low of 11 degrees, clear skies. Into tomorrow, where it's 20 degrees and mainly sunshine. In Esquimalt Harbor, we've been at 15 throughout most of this afternoon.
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2: We're back from the concession stand, and Jason White, our local movie guy, is with us. And I'm glad you're here because lots of people have been talking about this one. The buzz is real. The new Spider-Man movie.
0: Yeah, I mean, I know we've talked about, you know, Cat Video Fest and Network and everything, but we do have to talk about new movies. I have not seen this yet. It is coming out tomorrow, so we'll talk about it on next week's show, but I thought I'd do a little preview and also just advertise that there are about 8 seats left at the early access screening tonight.
2: Oh, wow.
0: There is one at 7 o'clock after our show today. So if you want to be one of the brave souls who wants to sit in the front row, of course, I'm just mentioning this because it'd be a very highly anticipated addition to the Tom Holland Zendaya Marvel Spider-Man series. I guess that's how I'm supposed to mention it. This is like the last Marvel series that I'm still supporting. As we've talked about, I'm getting very tired of the Avengers and all of the Marvel sequels. I feel like we've made this movie 40 times already. But this one, it's what I like about the Tom Holland Zendaya as Spider-Man, I guess that's the identifier.
1: It is what it is.
0: For this one. Also to sort of complement it as well, because this is kind of like what I like to call the 80s high school Marvel movies.
1: Yeah.
0: Like these are like real coming of age of like Peter Parker and his friends and everything. And a lot of these movies still have great performances and fun storylines. Like you don't even have to you sort of have to like know the Spider-Man story, but not really any of the other Marvel cinematic universe. I don't really know much of what it's about because it's
1: really unwrapped.
0: Well, I will say, I mean, I'm assuming everyone's seen the last one, so it's not much of a spoiler, but there's sort of like a memory trick, so everyone forgets who Peter Parker is at the end of the last movie. So in this one, he's sort of operating in a world where no one knows him. So I think, so bad guys are sort of coming back into the picture, and it's conflicting with his previous friends who don't know him anymore. So that's an interesting idea. Like, that's really all I know. One thing that that's actually been sort of making the social media waves is one of my favorite up-and-coming actors, Sadie Sink.
1: She
2: says
0: Stranger Things.
1: They have it very under wraps, though.
0: She just did Romeo and Juliet. She's an amazing, amazing actress. Huge fan. She's beautiful, redheaded. Like, she's just, you look at her, she's a movie star. She has a character who I still don't know who it is.
1: No.
0: People have been asking me. I have no idea. I'm going to go check it. I'll find out tomorrow. I'm not going to reveal it on our CFAX review next week either. But that's an exciting thing. She's been like making huge social media waves.
1: Yeah, that's what I first saw was her socials.
0: Spoof videos and everything like, oh, I'm gonna reveal who it is, and then the camera drops or the camera, or she pretends to say it and she gets like a bleep and she covers her mouth so you can't even like read her lips or anything. So I think that's a really fun promotional tool. But if you can't make it to the early access screen tonight, I think there's like 8 seats left in a 450 seat theater at Silver City. It is opening on like multiple theaters, not in IMAX because the Odyssey continues in IMAX because it's still doing. And I should quickly mention that movie's making great business. By the way,
1: Zendaya and Tom Holland.
0: Yeah, exactly. They are over. They are overtaking all movies this weekend. We'll be playing everywhere. There's a 3D version as well, but I don't like 3D. So try to see the 2D version. But I think there was also a laser projection version over at West Shore. So if you want to do the Ultra AVX, there's an enhanced experience that is worth your time and money. I love that theater. It's also playing in 2D. Everywhere. Capitol, Odeon, Silver City.
2: All over
0: Star Cinema.
1: Yeah.
0: Not the Roxy, but one day. But yeah, it's playing everywhere. And we'll talk about it next week. But yeah, Spider-Man Brand New Day. It looks exciting. And again, this is one of the sort of last remaining Marvel movies I still get excited about and want to go see.
1: And correct me if I'm wrong, but the Punisher is also in this one as well.
0: I'm going to take your word on that. I haven't.
1: Because there was a bit of an arc going on there with the Punisher in it. And I thought that was really cool.
0: Maybe that's who Sadie Sink is playing. Maybe we were guessing.
2: That'd be interesting.
1: Well, she put up the trailer. And then it was so weird because you're like waiting for her. Yeah. No Sadie Sink at all. Not even a breath. And so I find that so they have a lot of it under wraps, but the Sadie Sink is specifically. And I wonder, that character must be pretty big.
0: Well, I just on that note about Sadie Sink, I really, really, really want to see what's called, they call this the Pro Shot presentation. And we just had one, the Hadestown Musical, which is still playing, by the way, the Hadestown Musical. But I want to see her West End Romeo and Juliet performance, which got absolute raves. Her and her boyfriend, Noah Jupe, played Romeo in the movie. I really, really, really want to see that one. Anyone out there has power, let's make that happen for a Victoria screening. Because, Sadie Sink is a huge up-and-coming star.
2: Oh, absolutely. We got about 90 seconds left, so maybe we can just scratch the surface on Kim Novak's Vertigo.
0: Yeah, this is another one I haven't seen, but I'm excited for it. The filmmaker is Alexander O'Philippe, who did a great documentaries on the likes of Hitchcock. He did one about this famous shower sequence in Psycho. It's called 78/52. It was about the cuts in the famous shower sequence.
2: Okay.
0: And remember with Bernard Herrmann's famous string.
1: That one was too much for me.
0: Yeah. And he also did one on the People versus George Lucas, which was all about, George Lucas fandom. So this one is about, it explores Kim Novak sort of in the 50s and her rise to fame. It does cover Vertigo, but some of her other movies. So I'm excited to see this. I just know that the filmmaker's great. The style will be really good. And it's at the Vic Theater. It starts limited shows on Friday, and I'll be at one of the screenings this weekend. So if you see me there, say hi.
2: All right. So that's the Vic's got a lot.
0: It's great.
2: Kim Novak's Vertigo into Cat Video Fest.
0: Yeah, they're great. The Victoria Film Fest people are amazing. They run a great theater, but they're just one of like the great cinemas in town. Like I love every theater here equally, and it's great that we're getting such a diverse amount of movies and presentations and shows and everything too.
2: It's not just the big things you see on the ads on TV. There's smaller things. There's throwback things like going back 50 years for Network.
0: And I want to support, I like supporting big and small movies too. So it's just whatever I try to find, I hope is always great. So I always say any movie can be great too. So I'm just excited to see what's ahead.
2: Jason White, our local movie guy, and appreciate the conversation this week. And we'll talk again next week.
0: Sounds good. Thank you.
1: Bye.
2: Right out of time for today's program, but not so far out of time that we don't have enough time for the song of the day.
19: All aboard!
1: Well, it is announced today. We heard in Steve's newscast that Universal's Studios is having Universal's Halloween Horror Nights, adding Ozzy Osbourne's Haunted House, which they're playing this on Crazy Train.
2: Oh, that's a lot of fun. Stand by, your CTV Vancouver Island News at 6 o'clock is coming up in just a moment. Have a fantastic evening. Stay safe, and we'll talk again tomorrow.
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2: And let the cards fall where they may.
3: Two Victoria business owners prepare to hand over the keys to a popular downtown deli, leaving behind a legacy decades in the making. Adam finds out the love story behind a remarkable little library that set sail at the end of a Victoria driveway, later on the Sawatsky sign-off. Good evening. Thanks for joining us. Predictions for a hot, dry summer on Vancouver Island are falling a little flat as we prepare to enter the month of August. Environment Canada is admitting it got it wrong, and early statistics are showing mid and northern coastal regions actually receiving double the normal rainfall in July. CTV's Andy Garland reports.
4: People living in the Comox Valley have noticed the weather has been acting a bit unusual for this time of year.
5: It's totally unpredictable. It feels like fall one day, summer the next.
6: A lot, like, wetter than normal, but then we're also having, like, periods of heat.
4: Olivia Clayton was one of the victims of the flash flooding a couple weeks ago.
6: Within like 5 minutes, it was all submerged all the way up.
4: The summer deluge has contributed to the valley seeing 50% more rain than normal for the month of July.
7: Comox has had 43.6 millimeters. Normal for them is about 23.8.
4: Environment and Climate Change Canada says Comox Valley North, as well as the west coast of the island, has seen a significant amount of precipitation this month.
7: It's really been indicative of an onshore flow on the west side of the island, producing that precipitation and wrapping it up onto the north side, up onto the north end.
4: BC Hydro says the Comox Lake watershed, which it manages, has seen roughly 207% above normal of cumulative precipitation, but the cumulative inflow into the reservoir is only tracking at 31% of normal.
8: The cumulative inflows are actually what makes it into the Comox Lake Reservoir.
4: Since April, BC Hydro has been operating in conserved water storage mode at Comox Lake and has reduced the river flow rate to 8 cubic meters per second.
8: Stop the rate of decline in the Comox Lake Reservoir so we can conserve that water until the fall rains return.
4: According to Environment and Climate Change Canada, a significant El Niño event is developing, which will bring less precipitation and less likely to recharge our reservoirs and snowpacks this fall.
7: Which means as we move indoors next year, we could be in even more dire circumstances or situations. So, you know, let's take what we're getting now.
4: And the people we talked to today have mixed feelings about the increase in summer rain.
5: Definitely think we need it with the fires and everything, like 100%.
6: Not really. I mean, I'm technically living in a hotel right now from the flooding.
4: Olivia says she hopes to be back home by the end of the week. Andy Garland, CTV News, Comox Valley.
3: The future of policing in Esquimalt is being left to the next elected council as the township looks to end its contract with Victoria Police. Since 2022, significant resources have gone into determining if the township could operate its own police force after it felt the bill it was getting from Victoria Police was too much. A new report from Esquimalt staff indicates there is no clear pathway for its own model at this time and is recommending council focus instead on its push for regional amalgamation. Esquimalt's outgoing mayor says it's now time for a new council to take the reins and consider the work that has already been done.
9: Be decided somewhat by the amalgamation question. It will be decided by the end of the framework agreement. But we have provided significant base material that helps us to understand the depth of the process.
3: Noted in the report is Victoria's improved responsiveness under its new police chief, including improvements to the budget process and how Esquimalt's concerns over policing and budget are now being heard. The father of one of the two teenage killers who sparked a nationwide manhunt in 2019 is suing his former employer for wrongful dismissal following his son's highly publicized death. Alan Schmigelski filed the lawsuit in 2020, claiming he stepped away from his construction job during a massive interprovincial search effort for his son, then was fired when he tried to return weeks later. His employer, Victoria-based Skansas Construction, has denied all of the allegations. Brian Schmigelski and Cam McLeod, originally from Port Alberni, were the focus of the search of the two suspects in three homicides in northern BC. Their bodies were eventually found in remote Manitoba several weeks later. The matter is scheduled to go to trial in January. The family behind an iconic Victoria Deli says after 41 years in business, it's time to step away. Italian Food Import says this is their last week behind the counter before new owners take over. CTV's Adam McMillan now on the legacy the owners are leaving behind.
10: This proof that we had hair.
11: Check out all the hair.
12: Over the past several decades, the Segato brothers may have lost a little hair, but they haven't lost the pep in their step.
13: So wrap all those.
12: Or the love for what they do.
13: We've always stayed true to who we are. You know, do what you do well, treat people with respect, and let the cards fall where they may.
12: After 41 years in their family, Massimo and Maurizio Segato are selling Italian Food Imports in downtown Victoria to new owners.
13: They are people that genuinely want to do the right thing and want to continue what we've done, continue our legacy.
12: The legacy started in 1985 when the deli was operating under its previous owner.
13: My dad used to come in. He used to be a mechanic by trade. He used to come in and get some things here and there, and the owner at the time was having a day, and he was complaining about, I want to sell this thing, I want to move on. And my dad looked at him and said, I'll buy it.
12: Maurizio was 19 at the time and helped run the place with his mom.
14: We've had customers that come in when they were little kids. Now they have children.
15: I was 9, my son was 5.
12: The Segato family moved here from Italy and have had the joy of watching their Canadian business blossom.
14: Importing laws are different. Downtown was different. I mean, I was young, so you see things differently. It was definitely a lot quieter, a lot slower pace downtown.
12: Today it's busy with farewells from former staff members and customers who've been coming in for years.
16: It has changed, but it hasn't changed. It's always kept the same feeling, the family feeling.
12: The new owners come from Portland and Whistler.
13: They'll probably make it better than it is because they're pretty bright. And if they change anything, we're going to come back and hurt them.
12: That's not something Kendra Iden and her best friend and business partner should have to worry about.
6: I've spent the last couple weeks shadowing Massimo and Maurizio so that I can help preserve their legacy in a way that makes it feel seamless, that there's no real transition here. It's just going from brothers to sisters.
12: The businesswoman is experienced with imports and Italian cuisine.
6: Why fix something that isn't broken?
12: Her goal is to preserve what keeps customers coming back. As for what that is,
14: you have to have a good product at a reasonable price. That's big. And then after that, it's a personal relationship.
12: A personal relationship with customers the family is immensely grateful for.
13: Thank you from the bottom of our hearts.
12: The Segato brothers' final day behind the counter is Saturday. Anna McMillan, CTV News, Victoria.
3: A sauna boat operation in Victoria's Inner Harbour is looking to replicate its model on the Lower Mainland. Avansauna has partnered with the Vancouver Maritime Museum as it looks for summer to put its 1940s naval barge similar to the one used in Victoria. CTV's Isabella Zavarisi has more.
17: This will be the setting where a World War II-era boat will transform into a sanctuary. On Tuesday evening, City Council unanimously approved the rezoning for a wellness spa located at Kitts Point in the Heritage Harbor Marina.
18: It is the best case scenario we could have hoped for.
17: It's a partnership between Haven Saunas and the Vancouver Maritime Museum.
19: We think that it will also really get people enjoying coming down and then also appreciating the location and the museum.
17: The museum says it will also receive $250,000 annually in revenue.
20: Please go ahead.
17: The public hearing drew supporters, some even dressed up.
21: I'm a father of two kids. One is about to go to sleep. She's probably watching on YouTube right now, wondering why is dad wearing mom's robe? It's not mom's robe. It is Haven's robe. People are looking for a place to rest, to recharge, to relax after a long day at the firm or dealing with screaming kids at home.
17: But not everyone was on board.
22: I like to sit, look out at the mountains. And if that barge is there, we'll never see the mountains again.
17: Staff say there are no protected public views impacted by this proposal. City Councilor Sarah Kirby-Young says it's a unique experience for both locals and tourists.
23: And I also think it's just great for Waterfront City to give people more opportunities to connect and do things, not just near the water, but actually on the water.
24: We found a spot, Vancouver. We finally found a spot.
17: It took about 2 years for this all to come together. The repurposed 1943 vessel will feature a hydrotherapy circuit as you take in views of Vancouver.
24: Our hope is that when you come to the experience, that you're captivated by it, that you can get caught up in it, that you can go, wow, I really love Vancouver. I love living here. And I'm glad I came to spend a part of my day here.
17: Haven already has a floating spa in Victoria's Inner Harbor. Its Vancouver location is expected to open next year. Isabella Zavarisi, CTV News, Vancouver.
3: An historic day for BC's north. The Cilicium LNG project has signed a long-term agreement to supply liquefied natural gas to a major German energy company. The deal marks Canada's first binding LNG supply deal with a European utility. Under the agreement, Germany-based Uniper will purchase 2 million tons of LNG a year for up to 20 years. The project is being developed by the Nisga Nation, Western LNG, and Rockies LNG. The facility would be built on Nisga land near the Alaska border and is expected to produce up to 12 million tons of LNG annually.
0: Should Europe face another supply crisis, these Canadian volumes could play an important role in supporting security of supply in Germany and across Europe. It diversifies Uniper's global LNG portfolio and strengthens the resilience of Europe's energy system in an increasingly uncertain world. Security of supply depends on having options, access to different sources and regions, supported by dependable long-term partners. This agreement provides exactly that.
3: Deliveries are expected to begin in 2032. The federal government estimates the project would contribute more than $15 billion to Canada's economy over 30 years.
1: 22 degrees for a daytime high and a current temperature in Victoria. We'll see temperatures staying in the 20s for the next few days. Good chance of some heavier rain for parts of northern and western sections of the island. Those details right after the break.
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3: And Josh joins us now with a look at weather. And pleasant day out there now, but you mentioned something about rain, at least for some parts of the island.
1: Yeah, in fact, it looks like it'll be heavy, steady rain for parts of the end of this weekend, into the weekend across the north and in the west. No big surprise. Those areas, as you heard earlier in the newscast, with this onshore flow, just been pounded for much of the summer. 22 in Victoria, 24 in Nanaimo. You get cloudy skies. Watch, here comes the next wave of rain by tomorrow morning in through around Port Hardy. Drops south towards Tofino. See some inland areas. Get some rain there late in the day on Thursday. And then more heavy, steady rain through the course of the day Friday, especially as you move further to the north. Most, probably all of this misses Victoria for the next couple of days. I think Saturday morning might see a few showers in and around Victoria, but the bulk of this rain will stay well to the north. It's about a 70% chance for each of the next 3 days. Showers tomorrow, heavier, steadier rain for Friday into Saturday, and daytime highs in the mid-teens, so a handful of degrees below average. Looks a little drier Sunday, Monday, Tuesday of next week. Some late-day showers possible tomorrow for inland areas, especially further north, and that goes Friday as well, especially further north, better chance for some showers. Highs around 21, 22 for Thursday, Friday. A wet start to the weekend, but I think most of the rain should move out by Saturday afternoon, Saturday evening, and Sunday looks drier and a little warmer, back into the mid-20s. 16, chance of showers tomorrow out along the west coast. Some heavier, steadier rain Friday, especially late in the day Friday into early Saturday. I think that's when the bulk of the rain will come down. There's some areas that could see maybe 50 to 80 millimeters worth of rain, especially north of Tofino. 16 degrees Saturday, 18, and some sunshine breaking through the clouds on Sunday. Comox, mostly cloudy, 22 tomorrow. Chance of showers late in the day on Friday, 21 Friday afternoon, and chance of scattered showers for Saturday. I don't think it's going to be heavy or steady rain, but some showers in the area. 20 on Saturday, 22, and drier and sunnier for Sunday. In Nanaimo, 22s Thursday, Friday. It's a little cooler than today. 24 for a daytime high today. Should be 22 or 23 tomorrow and Friday. And then chance of showers Saturday morning. 21 with some clearing Saturday afternoon. About 23 or 24 for daytime highs into Sunday, Monday of next week. So right around average and a little drier to start next week. Mainly sunny skies in Victoria. 12 degrees tomorrow morning on our way to a high of 22. Closer to 17 as you get closer to the water. Wind to be out of the southwest. A little breezy, around 20 kilometers per hour. 23 and mainly sunny for Friday. There's your chance of some scattered showers Saturday morning, but dry by Saturday afternoon as the sun starts to break through and up into the low to mid-20s for Sunday and Monday with fairly dry conditions as well. So depending on where you are in the island, you're either getting soaked over the next couple of days or in and around Victoria, you're enjoying the sun.
3: Good to know. Thanks for that. Hanging over Trade Minister Dominic LeBlanc's return to Washington, Donald Trump's insistence he doesn't care about CUSMA and would rather be independent. In response, New Brunswick's premier has raised the idea of doing whatever it takes to get a trade deal, including using her province's energy. CTV's Abigail Binman on the question of energy as a bargaining chip.
0: New Brunswick supplies nearly half of Maine's electricity. The premier says she may use her province's power in negotiations if it would stave off new tariffs.
2: I have to be very strategic about how we use the leverage that we have. But I think one of my colleagues around the table used the quote, you need to walk softly and carry a big stick.
0: Ontario tried that last year and backed down within 24 hours.
6: We had a problem with Ontario and they dropped that.
0: The idea raised too by federal conservatives at an emergency meeting to discuss another thorny topic, the Gordie Howe Bridge.
7: Canada has leverage. We have energy. We have critical minerals. We have steel, aluminum, autos, manufacturing. American factories depend on Canadian supply chains. American workers depend on this relationship too. So let's use it.
0: The Prime Minister said Canada has lots of options and the focus is working towards a deal.
12: So when you're a supplier of a key commodity, key service, you got to think really hard about not supplying. I don't see the value of doing. I mean, I can understand conceptually, but I don't see the value of it.
0: Mark Carney also asked what Canada is getting in return for concessions, including the Gordie Howe Bridge. And in this court filing news, the government is going to drop the base contribution requirement for American streaming services to pay for Canadian content. The government will pay up instead. Carney said it's about affordability.
12: Most Canadians have one or two or so of these streamers, and it's real money. This stuff adds up. And there's a better way to do it. We took the judgment there was a better way to do it.
13: This is nothing short of changing political direction based on the broader context of the trade war.
14: On the question of concessions, the Prime Minister focused on the fact the Gordie Howe Bridge is now open. He said Canada is in a strong position and working on a more stable relationship with the United States, but he didn't directly answer the question. Abigail Beeman, CTV News, Ottawa.
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3: Finally, Adam finds out the love story behind a remarkable little library that sets sail at the end of a Victoria driveway on the Sawatsky sign-off.
8: Across the street from this cruise ship terminal, you'll find Jeff Apollinario working at the end of his driveway.
9: I've always wanted to make a library with a cruise ship theme, if you want to call it that.
8: But this little library is turning out to be a very big replica of the iconic Queen Mary.
9: Well, it's 8 foot long, so I got 8 foot more space in the garage now that it's out there.
8: Jeff started building it in here after finding a perfect piece of furniture discarded on a curb.
9: There was this two-door gun cabinet sitting there.
8: Well, after studying books showing the blueprints from when the Queen Mary was built in the 1930s, Jeff focused on custom making every detail in miniature with help from his wife, Marge.
9: She was great with the sanding, with the varnishing. I put her to work on a lot of projects.
8: That's after she put him to work a lot throughout their careers.
9: She's tough as nails.
8: When we first met the couple a few years ago, Jeff and Marge told us they met at a military hospital in Saudi Arabia during the first Gulf War.
9: Well, just like she is now, she's a looker.
8: Marge was his respected boss. Well, Jeff was the guy that got things done.
10: Then I got to know him, and I thought it was even nicer.
8: 3 decades after falling in love, Marge and Jeff survived countless conflicts overseas before facing unexpected adversity at home.
9: You play the cards you dealt, right, babe? And we're making the best of things.
8: So after Marge was diagnosed with Alzheimer's, Jeff customized a trike so they could go on daily dates around the neighborhood. So although her memory was fading, their love was enduring.
10: I do love them. I do.
8: Marge never got to see their library set sail at the end of their driveway. More than a year ago, she passed away.
9: We had a good run. We saw a lot of places, had a lot of fun times.
8: Which is why Jeff is so pleased to see the fun times people are having with the model.
11: This is brilliant. Yeah, it's really good.
8: Exchanging books and engaging in conversations.
9: And the fact that people light up when they see it, it makes it all worthwhile.
8: And while some ships are christened after Elizabeth's or Mary's, Jeff says this library won't be complete until he adds a plaque saying, in memory of Marge. Adam Sawatsky, CTV News.
3: 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That's it for CTV News Vancouver Island. 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
6: Now this update from the Canadian Press. An 11-year-old Calgary boy named Parker was found dead today in a narrow water pipe beneath Deerfoot Trail 2 weeks after he disappeared. Police believe the nonverbal autistic child wandered into a deep culvert and a complex network of pipes after leaving his day home on July 16th. New York State police investigators testified that Luciano Fratellin repeatedly changed his account after his 9-year-old daughter Melina was found dead last summer. Fratellin has pleaded not guilty to second-degree murder and concealing a corpse after initially reporting that his daughter had been kidnapped in a white van. York Regional Police found no grounds to criminally charge Durham officers accused of assaulting lawyer Sudeen Riley at the Oshawa Courthouse on January 23rd. Riley alleged officers slammed her head on a desk, knelt on her back and neck, dragged her away, and removed her headscarf while arresting her. And Treya Savage allowed one run over 6 2/3 innings as the Toronto Blue Jays defeated the Washington Nationals 5-2 today. From the Canadian Press, I'm David Augustine.
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7: Wildfires still ravaging much of the province and the country, for that matter, with communities on the mainland under evacuation still. And highway closures are in place in some areas. And with the BC day-long weekend coming up, it's probably a good chance to get a kind of a situation report on where things are at right now in BC. So we got the Minister of Forests on the line. He's also, of course, local MLA in Langford. Ravi Parmar is joining us on the line. Sir, how you doing?
8: I'm doing well, Ryan. Good morning to you, Lisa, and to all your listeners.
7: So for you personally, this has got to be like the busy time of year where you're trying to manage all of this stuff. What's it like to go through a wildfire season like this for the minister in charge?
8: Yeah, it was a relatively calm season last year, so I felt like I really got was put in a position where I got a sound understanding of how the BC Wildfire Service operates, understand the challenges, the obstacles the organization faces, and also had respect for the hustle, determination of our wildland firefighters and all of the teams that make up the BC Wildfire Service in our response. No doubt, we started off with a relatively calm season. The last 2 weeks have been hectic, Ryan. It has been intense, and I think as people are now seeing, we are without a doubt in the core of our wildfire season here in BC.
7: Can you give us a sense of the numbers that we're looking at? You know, number of fires, number of people under evacuation right now. What's the scene right now?
8: Yeah, you bet. Happy to. We have just about 135 active wildfires here in British Columbia this morning. 16 new starts in the last 24 hours. But at the same time, 103 that we've declared out in the last 7 days. So with those 135 active fires, for your listeners, we have well over 1,000 firefighting personnel, boots on the ground, 5 incident management teams in place. Those are teams that are working on very intense wildfires. And with that, tons of aviation resources, heavy equipment, and structure protection. In terms of evacuations, Ryan, we have hundreds of individuals in different parts of the province that are on evacuation order. And potentially thousands that are under evacuation alert, predominantly in the southern half of our province. I think of the Fraser Canyon near Boston Bar, as well as Clinton, British Columbia, all the way up to 70 Mile House as well. We're dealing with two particularly challenging fires, Ainslie Creek in the Fraser Canyon, as well as Pear Lake Fire in Clinton, British Columbia. In both cases, we did get a little bit of precipitation yesterday, which was obviously very helpful, but not nearly enough to be able to make a significant impact. We provided a video update yesterday on the Pear Lake Fire, which I encourage your listeners to go and take a look on the BC Wildfire Service Facebook page. It gives you a real sound understanding of the very difficult terrain, smoky conditions that our crews are dealing with, and also the very extreme fire behavior we're seeing.
9: Ravi, from the emotional aspect of it, because I know we read the stats every day. And so yesterday I did a bit of a deep dive into Clinton, and Google Maps is beautiful for that because it takes you right on the ground. And I looked around the community and how cute it is. It's a village. And it's the personal aspect of the emotional toll that sometimes gets lost simply because you're dealing with so much right now and you're dealing with so many different fires. But when we talk about 850 people at a home, this is a home that people looked around, had 30 minutes to look around and go, okay, I may never see this again. Mm-hmm. So I to stay in touch with that emotional aspect of it, because we're all at risk here. There's always a possibility of fire happening somewhere. Can you speak to that? Because I know from your position, you know, you have to cover it all and you have a bird's eye view. But to implore people to look deeper and to realize that this is a human tragedy, really.
8: Oh, it sure is, Lisa. You've done a great job of explaining the real dilemma that many people are facing in rural British Columbia in particular. I love the town of Clinton. I've spent much time there in my work capacity over the last number of years. And I have a thing. Every time I drive through Clinton, I stop by the Junction Coffee House because it was one of the first places I visited when I first went to Clinton, I think about 8-9 years ago when I was working for a minister. And so I kept thinking in my mind, you know, I'm obviously a man of faith, kept praying for that community, and hoped that one day I could stop through that coffee house once again. But you're absolutely right. We all have to think about the people of Clinton and have to have our thoughts and prayers for them. But we also have to be ready as well. And coming home from one late night from the legislature just last week, I think it was on Friday, if I'm not mistaken, and coming home to

0: of us that fires can happen here in the Southern Island as well, and we all have a role to play. The BC Wildfire Service will come and do their part, but let's fire smarter properties. Let's be fire smart. It was obviously deflating, Lisa, to hear the news of $21,000 in fines that were provided out to people who didn't follow campfire bans. I'm sure many people are thinking that $21,000 is not enough, and I tend to agree with that. But let's all do our part, folks. We are in the hot dead of the summer now, and it is so critically important that we do our part, just as our wildland firefighters are doing their part.
1: Is there a disconnect with people when they light a fire, they think it's not going to get away from them?
0: I think with a small minority, I think most people have common sense to think, you know, I probably shouldn't be lighting a fire right now, but you probably got a few people who just seriously, I don't know what they're thinking. They should just give their head a shake in terms of what they're doing. They may think a campfire is a fun atmosphere, but it's not fun when that campfire starts a fire and leads to a wildfire that could devastate a community. So for those that are heading into the long weekend who want to have some fun, you can have lots of fun without a campfire. Go for a swim in one of our beautiful lakes. Go enjoy the great outdoors. Go camping. But please don't do a campfire. There's a reason there's a campfire ban in place right now.
2: Speaking of heading into a long weekend, here's where I want to leave it. So as we talk about all the fires you just described in some parts of BC, if people are heading off the island, they're heading into beautiful parts of British Columbia to enjoy the long weekend. Are there areas to avoid? I mean, I know you mentioned the canyon, for instance. I think that's full of road closures because of the fire. Are there places people should be watching for?
0: Yeah, great question, Ryan. Absolutely. Southern half of the province, no doubt. Just be mindful of potential road closures that may be coming because of new fire starts, especially if we see more lightning in the next couple of days. And so we encourage folks to download the BC Wildfire Service app, follow Drive BC on social media. That will provide you the latest and greatest in terms of updates on road conditions and wildfire conditions. And so, of course, the two areas that are most concerning right now for us is the Fraser Canyon, as well as Clinton, British Columbia, just below 100 Mile House. And so if you're thinking about heading into those areas, please do give some consideration to your travel routes and also stay out of the way of wildfire professionals. Don't bring out your drones and take photos and videos. It's just not the time for that. Go and enjoy other parts of British Columbia. I'll make a plug. The north right now is quite cool. You know, in the past years that we've had conversations, both Ryan and Lisa, we've talked about fires in the northeast, in Prince George, in the northwest. It's relatively calm there, so maybe that's a place where you can go and visit. And in fact, if you wanted to go and visit and have a campfire, you can do so in the north of our province.
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4: The latest numbers we have on gray whale deaths in BC waters is a total of 11 this year, which is matching a record, and we're only at August almost. And then scientists are pointing out that, you know, those are just the ones that we've seen or counted. Many are left unaccounted for. What's the latest on this very fatal year? We've got Paul Cotterill, Regional Marine Mammal Coordinator with the Department of Fisheries and Oceans. He's joining us on the line right now. Paul, how you doing?
5: Hey, good, Ryan.
4: Yeah, so, okay, I just want to start with this funny story. So this is the sad story we're following. We'd scheduled to talk to you here today. But it's not all tragedy, because sometimes there are success stories. And I called you just now, and you're like, oh, I'm glad I'm still awake, because, man, that I haven't ever had an adventure yesterday. What have you been up to?
5: Yeah, it was a crazy day yesterday. We've had an entangled humpback in the Salish Sea that a sat tag was on 2 days ago, and then yesterday we were able to get out in the morning and disentangle the whale and finish by just after midday. But while we were working on this whale and removing the gear, we got a call of a second entangled whale in Barkley Sound, and we were able to transition real quickly and travel over to Barkley Sound and get out, and with the help of folks that reported that, get out and disentangle that whale. So just an incredible day for us to actually disentangle two whales in one day and across two sides of Vancouver Island. So it was an amazing day. I can't say enough about our team getting out there and being able to do that and have two whales swimming freely now. It just feels so good.
4: Were they both humpbacks?
5: Both humpbacks, yeah. Both had tail wraps around the fluke and the peduncle, so they're always challenging. So it was just the second one, Barkley Sound, was the body condition wasn't great with the entanglement. It had been on for a while, and there was some tail fluke injuries. But we've given that animal a chance, and we didn't get in till after 12 last night. So it was a long day, and I think our bodies are a little sore today, but just totally worth it and just an amazing day. I can't believe it.
6: Paul, I always think that if you ever wanted to get someone to jump on the conservation bandwagon, have them at one of these events, because the emotional aspect of it is not necessarily what you would expect. It's kind of off the hook, right?
5: Oh, it is. It's unbelievable. And just seeing these majestic, you know, these are 30, 40 foot animals in this distress and, really struggling and getting in there and helping them too. And then just, you know, with that last cut, and if you're able to remove the gear, it's amazing just how those animals react immediately. You can imagine towing around a bag of cement for a month and then cutting that free and just feeling that relief. That's, I'm sure, what they feel with that drag gone, and then they can go on and hopefully forage successfully and get back to where they were. So yeah, there's no feeling like it for sure. And then having two in one day, it was just wild.
4: Can I ask just how it goes? So well, first off, the Salish Sea one, whereabouts in the Salish Sea was this?
5: Yeah, so initially the animal was satellite tagged the day before, so 2 days ago by Cetus, which was amazing, off Campbell River, kind of right in Discovery Passage. And then the weather was not great 2 days ago, so we went out yesterday. It was a bit better, and we actually located the animal between French Creek and Laskeedy Island. The weather kind of kicked down in the late morning, and we found it and were able to attach a working line and then slowly, methodically kind of work up and then get one cut off the fluke. This line was a little loose and it all came off. So it was just incredible. And I had an email just before we were able to get the gear off that, oh no, we may have another entangled whale across the island. So luckily, where French Creek is, it's kind of straight across from there to Port Alberni. So we thought, you know, we still have a few hours. Let's see if we can get over there with the boat and get in the water and work with the party that reported it, which was Rendezvous Diving Adventures in Barkley Sound, which we've worked with before with reports. They're amazing, and they were great support while we were out there.
4: Can I ask, so you've got, in either of these cases, you're in the boat, you're approaching the whale, it's entangled, it's in distress. How does the whale react? Is it scared of you, or does it know you're trying to help? Because I know whales are incredibly intelligent and emotional creatures. Like, do you get a sense of how they're feeling as you get involved?
5: In every case that I've been a part of, I've never had a whale that I think is understanding that we're helping.
4: Okay.
5: They're really agitated. They're upset. They're often injured. And they're trying to get away. They're not understanding. You really have to have the animal fairly exhausted by the time you can get close enough to make these cuts, just because they're so powerful. But immediately when the gear is cut off, you can sense that freedom they get. And then they do usually show a burst of energy, and often will breach. So just, I think that relief of not having that drag is just must be quite the sensation for these huge animals. And it's one of those things where, the closer you get to the animal, the more dangerous it is. So, we don't move in until the animals are, their behavior is such that we can get in, because, it is very dangerous.
6: So all the YouTube videos that we see circulating, people saving animals, whether it's a whale or a turtle, there's a caution there, right?
5: Yeah, for sure. Yeah, I've heard the ones where the humpback raises a peck and waves at the boat as the, I've never experienced that, and most of my colleagues that do that. With humpbacks, especially, they're usually quite agitated, and they know they're a big, powerful animal, and they're not understanding, I don't think, in the cases I've been involved with, at least, that you're there to help.
4: I've got a listener text message here, Paul. It just simply says, it starts with, thank you, so to you, for the work, and I guess your crew for saving these two whales yesterday. And then the texter follows up with, are there openings for volunteers? If people want to get involved in this kind of stuff, can you volunteer for this kind of stuff?
5: Yeah, so I have an amazing team network the BC Marine Mammal Response Network is the eyes and ears out there, whether it's the whale watch industry or, in this case, Rendezvous Diving, CETA, Strait Watch, NGOs. And our team is quite small. You have to have a lot of experience and understanding not only of whale behavior, but also dealing with really high, intense, energetic situations that are extremely dangerous. Unfortunately, folks have died doing this, so we're pretty limited in who we have, and it takes years to kind of build up enough experience to help out. But we do encourage broader, any folks that see injured, distressed, entangled marine mammals, whales, to call it in, and there's always a chance to be part of the support team or support boat, which is the safety boat, to just in case something goes wrong to help us out. And so far we've, they're a really important part of the team too. So maybe not part of the actual removing the gear, but there are kind of opportunities for more of the support side of things and kind of more the initial reporting component. But yeah, it's pretty special. I mean, if I didn't do this, I would want to do it too. So I totally
4: you get
5: that.
4: It. Yeah. I got Paul Cotterill here. He's Regional Marine Mammal Coordinator with the Department of Fisheries and Oceans. And what an adventure, saving two entangled humpback whales off the coast of Vancouver Island. yesterday. Different parts of the island, same day. And obviously we had to hear that story. But the reason we got you here was some totally different reason. And I know we've run out of time, but I'm going to borrow a minute from the news, Lisa, if that's okay, and just ask you really quickly. So gray whales, we continue to follow a fatal year for gray whales. We've hit 11 so far. Scientists at DFO saying it's probably a higher number because you don't actually find all of the bodies because they tend to sink. Just give us a quick summation of where we're at right now, this point of the year.
5: Yeah, so last week we in Haida Gwaii, we worked with the Haida Guardians and the local fisher officers. We were up there doing, it was our 11th necropsy, which is a record, that ties a record for 2019. And there are, as you mentioned, a few months left in kind of the end of the migration. But yeah, the animals that actually die and end up on the beaches are really a small fraction of the overall mortalities. So we've had 11, but we know there's a lot more. And it's the mortalities that we're seeing in British Columbia is also consistent with what we're seeing in Mexico, California, Oregon, and Washington State, and now Southeast Alaska as these animals are finishing their migration to the Bering and Chukchi Sea. So an alarming trend this year for sure. And we're hoping that next year we don't see the same thing because this population is definitely being impacted with this mortality event that we're seeing this year especially, but also the past few years.
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4: As we've been covering this week, a iconic restaurant and food location in Victoria is changing hands. On Blanchard Street, that's where you find the Italian Food Imports, at the Italian Deli, a lot of folks will call it. It's about to change ownership, marking a shift in what has been a family-owned business for more than 40 years. And we really wanted to talk to the family, and we're so happy that we've reached on the line right now. Massimo Segato, one of the family behind the Italian Deli. Hello, sir. How you doing?
24: I am doing great. Thank you.
4: So good. So this weekend, over the weekend, on your social media, you made the announcement. It's sold! And you made sure to tell everybody that, you know, there's some new owners who are going to take it on and keep this thing going. But for you and your family, this, I guess, is the end of the line. What do you want to tell everybody about the sale?
24: Well, my brother and I had come to a point where we had thought it was a good time to sell. Retirement for my brother, probably. Myself, I've got some more years ahead of me, but for the next few months, I'm going to lay low and then decide what my next step will be. But importantly, and the most important thing is that the deli will live on in great hands. The new owners are wonderful, and they are looking forward to serving Victoria as much as we have. And again, another important point is that they're not planning to change anything. It is going to be what it is right now, and they'll probably make it even better.
4: Okay, because I think that's one of the things people want to know. Is it going to stay the same? Because people love it the way it is. So they're planning to keep it going like it is.
24: Absolutely, yeah. You know, the public doesn't have to be alarmed. The meatball sandwiches and all the other sandwiches, it'll live on. It'll keep going.
4: That's great. Now, I want to talk a bit more about the history here, because I think a lot of folks have a sense of it. But let's sketch this out. It's the mid-'80s. Your family started this thing. Talk about where it began.
24: Yeah, so we took over in 1985 here. And, you know, back at that time, if you were to take a customer from 1985 and bring him here today, they would probably not really recognize the place much, because back in the early 80s, importing Italian goods wasn't as readily available. A lot of the knowledge of food at the public at that time wasn't the same as it is now. And, you know, we've grown the business. Like, the lunch business was non-existent at the first couple of years. That's something we started doing into the, you know, late 80s into the early mid-90s. And that's when we really took that on. So all the panini, the meatball sandwiches, all that stuff wasn't a thing when we first started.
4: Wow. And it grew and grew. I know the lunch, when I worked in that neck of the woods, that was the thing to do. You went and you ate at the Italian deli. That was, it still is. But now you yourself, when did you really start to work there?
24: So my brother and I have been running it completely since 1995.
4: Oh, okay.
24: So obviously my mom started off and my brother was here. He was a 19-year-old fresh kid out of first year of business administration at Camosun College. And so he was here helping out my mom at the time. And then about 4 or 5 years later, he started doing it full time. And then we took it on together after that. But, you know, we were raised in this deli basically from a younger age, and it's kept going. So for myself, you know, it was education at home, because this is what we grew up with. And then I learned to be with customers, and I learned to learn the trade from the master, which was my mom.
4: Can I read you some text messages from listeners who would like to pass some things on to you?
24: Please.
4: Okay, so this texter at 71010 says, Massimo, thank you for years of great service. You will remember Sean and I buying sandwiches in the 90s as bike couriers. So that's one of the messages I got here.
24: Yeah.
4: Another texter says, Ryan and Lisa, please tell Massimo Segato that his grade 5 teacher, Adele Zanet Hatch, has fond memories of him in my class. I remember his grandmother making a delicious meal for our class and how Massimo stood out from everybody else. He was smart, respectful, and a gentleman. You got your grade 5 teacher texting in.
24: That's emotional. That's I completely remember Mrs. Hatch. She was a wonderful lady. I was lucky to have great teachers along the way. She was definitely one of them.
4: Oh, that's so cool. And I love the people are sending this. Like, this is the thing about a family-run business like that. It's not just a place people like to shop. There's, like, this connection you get to a place. And I guess it goes two ways. It's not just, like, people, customers feeling attached to you and your family. I'm sure you've got that going the other way, too.
24: Oh, 100%. That's what makes owning a business downtown and a family-owned business special, is you form relationships. You get to see families grow. As our families grow, I've gotten to see other people.
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1: From the National Newsroom of the Canadian Press, I'm David Augustine. Prime Minister Mark Carney says Canada has to be careful about using energy exports as leverage in trade talks with the U.S. Speaking in Red Deer with Alberta Premier Danielle Smith, Carney says Canada's reputation as a dependable supplier is one of its biggest strengths. The comments come after Ontario Premier Doug Ford suggested Canada could use its energy exports to push back against new U.S. tariff threats. Canada's top trade officials are in Washington ahead of planned U.S. tariffs that take effect August 19th. Alberta Premier Danielle Smith says the province has about 6,400 spots this year in the provincial nominee program to recommend people for permanent residency. Smith made the remarks at a press conference in Alberta after being asked about the upcoming referendum that will ask Albertans a handful of questions on how they want the province to deal with immigration.
2: I think we've got 40,000 people who have sought permanent residency from us, and so that's why I think we need a bit of a better balance. Quebec is able to choose about 45,000 of their permanent residents through a different program. And so if you're looking at the scale, we think that we need to be able to have more autonomy to do that.
1: The Alberta government will also ask citizens if there should be a law restricting access to provincially funded services like healthcare and education to citizens, permanent residents, and those with Alberta-approved immigration status. Canada says it supports the decision by members of the International Criminal Court to remove prosecutor Karim Khan, but won't reveal how it voted. 82 member countries backed Khan's removal after allegations of sexual harassment, which he denies. Israel has claimed Khan pushed for an arrest warrant against Prime Minister Benjamin Netanyahu to distract from the allegations, a claim that has been rejected. Legal experts say the warrant remains valid because it was issued through an independent process. About 10,000 federal public servants have applied for the government's early retirement program, launched as part of a plan to cut the number of bureaucrats.
5: In December, the government began sending letters with information on the program to about 68,000 public servants who may have been eligible. Employees as young as 50 with at least 10 years of employment and at least 2 years of pensionable service were eligible to apply and, if approved, would be able to retire with an immediate pension based on years of service without a penalty for leaving early. The deadline to apply was last week, and as of Tuesday, just more than 10,000 applications had been received. Rola Salem, a spokesperson for the Treasury Board of Canada Secretariat, said in an email this month, the decision to retire is a personal one, and the department didn't have a specific target for early retirements. Catherine Morrison, The Canadian Press, Ottawa.
1: And K-pop powerhouse BTS will not submit music for the 2027 Grammy Awards. Watch this be the wee hooligan. All seven members shared the same note on their social media pages, which reads, quote, "We hope our music can be heard and loved for what it is, rather than being divided by region or language." Today's announcement comes more than a month after the Recording Academy announced 5 new Grammy categories, including a Best Asian Pop Music Performance category. This is the Canadian Press. In sports, the city of Vancouver has selected a group led by Vancouver real estate developer Zach Ross as its preferred partner to pursue a Major League Baseball expansion franchise. The show Vancouver is proposing a new ballpark and mixed-use development, although no site or cost has been announced. Mayor Ken Sim launched the ownership search this spring. Treya Savage allowed 1 run in 6 2/3 innings as the Toronto Blue Jays beat the Nationals 5-2 in Washington. Toronto won just its second series in a sluggish July that has seen the club lose ground in the American League wildcard race. The Jays return home Friday to open a 3-game series against the St. Louis Cardinals. And rookie Caden Salter will make his first CFL start tomorrow as the BC Lions look to get their season back on track against the Winnipeg Blue Bombers. The 1-5 Lions confirmed the quarterback change today after Salter replaced Chase Bryce late in the last week's 26-12 loss to Toronto. Salter becomes BC's third starting quarterback this season after Nathan Rourke suffered a shoulder injury. From the Canadian Press, I'm David Augustine.
6: Chip stocks have shed more than $1 trillion from their market cap since the stock market closed last Friday. NVIDIA, SK Hynix, Samsung Electronics, Micron, AMD, and TSMC have all lost more than $100 billion. NVIDIA leads the way with a $238 billion rout. Chip stocks had been skyrocketing for the past year due to the AI boom. And OpenAI CEO Sam Altman says it may be time to pace the rate of AI development so the world will be ready for it. He says it would give society more time to harden around some of the new capability levels of AI. He says the deceleration needs to be done in a way that doesn't feel like regulatory capture or like collusion among the frontier labs. DoorDash is building its own drone delivery service, including its own aircraft. Its robotics and autonomy team is developing a new business called DoorDash Air after receiving air carrier certification from the FAA. The certification allows the company to legally operate a commercial drone delivery service in the U.S. The service will eventually be available within the company's delivery app. That's your tech report. I'm Chris Caraggio.
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0: Shane Hewitt and the Night Shift. Thanks for being here. Tonight, some of our favorites over the last little while. And we start with Dr. Lori and some advice on when is a good time to seek help in your relationships.
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0: Shane Hewitt on the Night Shift, Dr. Lori in Montreal, Shane Hewitt in Ottawa, and the Love Shack has arrived. 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Any questions you have on this, because I think this is a good one, Lori. This is your idea that you were like, hey, maybe we should talk about when. When is said, like, it's a word that we just don't really use, right? We say why a lot. Like, why?
2: Right.
0: What?
2: Yeah.
0: What? But we don't say, okay, when. It's like that notion of yes and in a story when we're talking to somebody. Yes and, as opposed to, yeah, but. So when is such a good question. Couples, counselors, when should we seek help?
2: So there's some good research on this, and this is a sobering statistic here, but many couples will wait around 6 years to get help after some serious relationship problems begin. So that's a long time to build resentment, right? So by the time they end up in my office, it's often really challenging. Because there's a buildup. So I'm hoping, here's what I'm hoping for, why I said I wanted to talk about this was, if we could just convince couples to get help before, or even do it as a maintenance thing, a lot of relationships, I believe, would be saved. And I often tell clients, it's like, it's a hell of a lot cheaper to go to therapy than to go to the lawyer's office.
0: Yes.
2: Truly.
0: I can attest to that.
2: Yeah. Shane, you're attesting to that, right? Yeah.
0: So
2: I think we need to look at why. What is it? What is it that keeps us, as humans, really, in our nature, to wait so long? And I really think people normalize dissatisfaction in many ways. You know, it's like we tend to adapt to unhappiness. Mm. It can last a long time because we just adapt, you know, and we don't realize when the small issues become chronic issues.
0: Well, it's funny that you say that because there was a couple walking down the street just yesterday or the day before. You know, they look like they've been married a long time. They're just walking. They didn't seem unhappy or displeased at all. And my dog was there and I have a Great Dane. So it's a big dog. So generally I say to people as they walk up and she's just in the front yard, I'll say, are you okay with the dog? And they're, you know, she's very friendly. And then the gentleman says, I'm good. But if she wants to eat anybody, she can take her.
2: Oh, boy.
0: Like, so just, and then the lady, she giggles, they laugh and off they go. So clearly they're fine, but it just, but it's kind of like we seem to take away those comments. Like we kind of take those as, we make them as jokes, but I'm not sure they're always jokes, you know?
2: Well, you know what they say about jokes, right? Behind every joke, there's a little truth, of course. Yeah. But I think couples often mistake endurance for resilience, and that could also be a bit of a problem. I also think a lot of people are afraid. They're kind of afraid, what is therapy going to uncover, right? Ah. Like, what if I have to change? What if they tell me I'm the problem? What if they – so there's all these fears, especially if you've never had experience with therapy. So sometimes just avoiding – the help feels somewhat safer than facing reality, because sometimes reality is harsh, right? You don't want to be told or seen as somebody that's a contributing factor to the problem. Yet, you know, relationships are 50-50. Everybody contributes to the problem. So, and the other thing too is the stigma of needing help. So a lot of people see therapy as a sign of failure or, oh, our problems aren't that serious that we need to see somebody, or they see it as a last resort when really it should be your first line of defense.
0: Oh, that's interesting. I don't want to know. Wouldn't that resonate a little bit of like, hey, like things are okay. I don't want to cause any more problems. We don't need to uncover anything else right now. I'm not ready to share more. I mean, it is interesting. There's a philosophical part. At least I took it as philosophical. You are the psychologist, and I am not. But was that we only talk about things we think we can control. We don't talk about things we don't think we can control. For example, you go to your friends when you're like, I think I got it figured out. Can I get your thoughts on this? What we don't do is we don't go to our friends and say, okay, I'm going to say a bunch of stuff that might make no sense at all because I have no idea what I'm talking about, but I'm trying to figure it out. And so even though this might all sound crazy, can you just hear me and tell me if there's anything going on? Like, we don't do that, right?
2: Too bad.
0: But that's what I'm thinking. I'm learning from you here. Maybe we should start that.
2: Yes, we should start that. And, you know, the saying goes, you don't wait until all your teeth fall out before seeing a dentist. Right?
0: Well, so, that's a good point.
2: That's right. So you want to nip it and you want to be able to confront the issues and not wait so long. Unfortunately, John Gottman, who you know, certainly talks about this, and he says couples often enter therapy when emotional damage has already accumulated significantly. So it becomes really difficult, and maybe some of the signs that you shouldn't wait are things like if you have an argument over the same damn issue over and over and over again, if it has led to a lack of intimacy, and I don't mean just sexual intimacy, but a lack of connection together, a lack of affection, if you're feeling terribly lonely in the relationship, if you feel your resentment is growing, if there's an avoidance of difficult conversations, certainly if there are trust concerns, if there are major life transitions, these are all things that signal to you, maybe we should get help like sooner rather than later.
0: Can I add one to that, I think?
2: Sure.
0: So it's when you don't necessarily feel lonely, but you become quite comfortable and you're maybe okay with being alone and you don't really want to be bothered now. It's like, you know, I kind of like the way this is. I don't have to be bothered. There's no problems. It's like you've insulated yourself from all other problems. Mm.
2: Well, there's a difference between alone and lonely.
0: Yeah.
2: Right? So people can like being alone and are perfectly comfortable being alone. But when you're with somebody and you're lonely, I think there's nothing worse than feeling lonely when you're with a partner.
0: Yeah. Okay. Right? So who's the problem, men or women?
2: It's not how we're working out.
0: I tried. You can't say I don't try. No? Oh, come on.
2: Listen,
0: okay.
2: So what you want. This is about you want to get into therapy before somebody checks out, right? So like when couple therapy works best when the problems are moderate, not when you have one partner that's already checked out. So often what happens is there's an agreement to finally go to therapy because there's often resistance, right? So a partner might say, look, we really need to get help. We really need to get help. And the other partner says, no, no, no, no, no. And then the other partner says, well, I'm checked out. Like, I can't do this anymore. And then they say, okay, okay, okay, let's go to therapy. But by then, one of them is already one foot out the door. And that becomes really, really difficult at that point. So you don't want to say no, no, no, and then scramble at the last minute because now you're grasping, right? Now it becomes that last resort.
0: So I hear a little gratitude in the fact that we have problems as a grateful place as opposed to we have resignation as a dangerous place when it comes
2: to that.
0: Okay.
2: Well, what's the opposite of love? It's not hate. It's indifference.
0: Indifference, yeah.
2: Yeah.
0: Yeah, it's lacking completely, right? Yeah, that's kind of wild. Okay, so we're going to come back with more Dr. Lori. My question still stands. Who's the problem, men or women? Well, we will answer that when it comes to, okay, let me rephrase it. When it comes to going to counseling, who is far more eager to go? Save the answer. That's better. See, you try to bait the counselor and the psychologist into answering questions she doesn't want to answer. And it just never works.
2: Nope. Okay?
0: All right. We're going to come back with more Dr. Lori, 7-10-10. If you have a question, you can text it in. Stand by.
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1: Dr. Lori is here, 71010 on the text line. Your questions are always welcome. When do you know it's time to go to see a psychologist, a counselor, to go get the help inside your relationship? It's never too soon. That's for sure. But the hard part is, of course, you're like, yeah, but we don't have any problems right now. Things are good. I don't want to create any new problems. Things are going pretty all right right now. Plus, it's expensive, and I don't, you know, we don't have any problems. So why spend the money? I got bigger problems. I can spend my money elsewhere. Right. Dr. Lori, so who's the problem, the men or the women?
2: It's not who's the problem. First of all, I love working with men, I must tell you, because when men engage in therapy, they really engage. That's cool. One thing. That's one thing I have found. So... But they are often the ones who are most resistant to therapy because they grew up hearing messages like, you're a man, handle it yourself, you know,
1: walk it off.
2: Don't talk about feelings, be strong, don't show weakness. And so when seeking help kind of feels like they may be violating those rules a little bit, you know, men also have fears, like they fear being judged, they fear being blamed, they fear being ganged up on, especially if it's a female therapist. It becomes a bit of a challenge there. They also don't know naturally how to express emotion. So it's a scary place for them, the therapist's office, because they will be forced to engage and express emotions. So it's a bit of a scary place. All they need though is practice discussing emotions rather than just avoid it altogether. It's not that they're unwilling, by the way, because they just don't know. So once they are willing and once they get through that first barrier, they do wonderful work. I must say that is a fact. They really do benefit greatly.
1: I'll make a confession for all of my brothers listening right now. I probably started seeing a psychologist 16, 17 years ago. Maybe more. And only today, and I've gone like again and again and again. There was one season of my life we had unlimited psychology. Like I could go every single day, 7 days a week, once a day.
2: Wow.
1: And I could bill up to, I think it was $265 a day. So I'd go every day if you wanted. So I've gone a lot and I have had my psychologist help me build my resume. I have helped my psychologist hold my hand through some really dark times. And I can tell you this, 15 years later, I feel like I'm finally starting to be able to sit with emotion and just let it happen. It's different for everybody, right? Like everyone goes through a different way. But I'm saying that to my brothers who are listening, saying, look, it's not like it's just a switch and you have to be perfect. It is a lifetime worth of work. And I can tell you personally that the more work that you put into it, the better it starts to get. It's just that you just don't have to expect that all of a sudden you're going to fall apart and be a mess of emotions on the floor. Right. Like it's kind of like an onion.
2: I also don't want to scare people thinking that therapy is a 15-year process. It isn't.
1: Yeah. Like, that's my choice.
2: What you choose to be. Exactly. Personally, I work in a very solution-focused manner. So people come in with an issue. We get right into what is it they want to change. I ask them what kind of, especially with men, like what kind of man do you want to be? You know, like how do you picture yourself? And then we work towards that goal. So it doesn't have to take that long.
1: I just want to add that for me, I am curious about the existential experience of being a human.
2: Yes.
1: And that's why I continue to go. I'm like, okay, so what's the next level? So
2: but
1: what's
2: that's
1: the next
2: type
1: level?
2: Of therapy, right? So there are different types of therapy and this type works for you. Yeah. And every individual needs to figure out what is it that works for them. But so men might resist the idea of therapy, but not the experience of therapy, because once they experience it, they're like, oh, yes, I see the benefits. I'm growing. I'm a better person for it. Exactly all the things you just said, Shane. So that's really important. But I want to bring one more thing that might convince men to get help is that women see men who seek help more favorably.
1: Really?
2: So, yes, there was even research on this where they presented women who were dating two profiles, the same man. But on one profile, it said something about, you know, engaging in therapy and self-development and all this. And the other one, that was omitted.
1: I like to go fishing.
2: Women, they wanted the one who was more self-aware and in therapy. Yeah. So it's, I think men who are willing to seek psychological support, women seem to be less constrained by traditional masculine norms and are far more open emotionally. So that makes a difference.
1: Yeah. Women engaging, in counseling, psychology and all the things. Is it similar in how it works, or just women are more open for the help?
2: Well, I think we're socialized a bit differently, right? Because you were talking about how we talk to our friends, and you described how you might not talk to your friends, but women do talk to their friends this way.
1: Right.
2: We do put out a whole bunch of things, and we do work things out by talking. So we are more socialized. It feels more natural to talk about emotions and to talk about these things. So it's a bit different in that respect.
1: Okay, so the original question was, at what point do you go and do you seek help? My takeaway at this point anyway is that it's never too soon. There seems to be a bit of a lube oil filter, like go for maintenance, not necessarily, but if you feel like you're in crisis, then definitely. But, you know, maintenance is okay too.
2: Maintenance is great, but you really need it when you start to notice a pattern. Not when things go so bad, but when you start to notice a pattern. If you see you're having conversations that go nowhere, if the same fights keep happening over and over again, if you see that your intimacy is starting to fade and you see that resentment is growing and you feel disconnected, this is exactly when you should be seeking help. If you wait too long, too much water under the bridge, too much disconnection, one person may be fully disengaged and then it's really tough.
1: Is it too simple to say, like, if you're worried about everything's great, we don't have any problems, I don't want to cause any problems. That to me just kind of says like you're just hiding from your problems, because clearly there was one.
2: Sometimes that's the case. And you know what I love though? I see couples who come to seek help 6 months, a year into their relationship, and people, but for prevention, not because they have major issues. It's preventative. They want to learn. We want to make sure we don't end up in those places. We want to learn how to communicate. We want to learn about the way that we each think and we each see the world. And we want to talk about money issues and in-law issues and how we're going to handle it. And, you know, thinking about children, having children, all of these things are preventative and it's really useful.
1: Yeah, you got to grease the wheels, rotate the tires of the relationship from time to time, and going to see your psychologist and getting the help that you need. When do you go is the question. Dr. Lori has the answer. And to quote what Lori said earlier, which was, you don't go to the dentist after your teeth fall out. That's a pretty good statement.
2: All your teeth,
1: says,
2: yeah.
1: Like you go to the dentist to make sure your teeth don't fall out. So
2: that's
1: why not
2: right.
1: Take it on that way? When do you seek help in your relationship? Dr. Lori, thank you, my friend. Appreciate you.
2: Thank you.
1: Dr. Lori, when's a good time to seek help in your relationships? Shane Hewitt and The Night Shift. Coming up for you next, we're going to dig into pistachios, almond milk, and pizza pops, and how somehow they could be dangerous for you. Our favorite microbiologist, Dr. Keith Warner, is going to be with us next.

0: Now this update from the Canadian Press. Ottawa appears set to scrap the CRTC's streaming contribution requirement and replace it with direct government funding. That's according to a court filing, though the Culture Minister's office isn't confirming the plan. A July 17th document filed by the Attorney General says the government intends to eliminate the base levy on streaming services and fund the system through public money instead. Canada-U.S. Trade Minister Dominic LeBlanc mixed trade talks with baseball while attending Canada-U.S. Friendship Day in Washington this week. He says the game between the Toronto Blue Jays and Washington Nationals carried personal meaning because his late father was a devoted Montreal Expos fan. Prime Minister Mark Carney says Canada has regained control over immigration levels. He says asylum claims and temporary resident numbers have dropped after new federal measures were introduced. And border officers at Alberta's Coutts Crossing have seized about 380 kilograms of suspected drugs that were allegedly declared as bath tissue on shipping documents. From the Canadian Press, I'm David Augustine.
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1: I'm not sure why we keep doing this. It's because I get curious, and then that kills the cat. That's me. I'm the cat. Keith Warner is here. We're going to talk about something that we probably shouldn't talk about and learn about something that we probably don't even want to know about, because that's what Keith does. The microbiologist. He's a PhD. He's Dr. Keith, actually.
2: Oh, thank you very much.
1: The reality is that he knows this stuff. And it freaks me out every time we talk, Keith. Because then I'm like, ooh, what about that? And Pizza Pops, when I was a kid, that was like full-on day-to-day sustenance after school. Like that was, I relied on that so much so, in a moment of guilty pleasure shopping, I was like, I'm going to get one of those. I'm going to give it a go. You know what? They're not as good as I remember.
2: Yeah, it's like nostalgia, isn't it? I think a lot of students live on these Pizza Pops, isn't it? Because they're so easy, convenient, and they taste good as well, which is the other thing, isn't it? But it's quite interesting. You would have thought, it's the last thing you would have thought about by foodborne illness, because you cooked them, they got all these additives in them, things like that. But in the last 3 years, there's been two outbreaks, one with E. coli, one with Salmonella. And it's quite interesting, the source of it. It's multifaceted. So the one with the E. coli was interesting in that it caused, I think it was something like 40 cases. And what it was attributed to, like most people would have said, well, what's the source of the E. coli? But what came

0: overdone. But because people use microwaves now, which is localized heating, the E. coli could have survived and cross its cases.
1: That's how I make them, Keith.
0: Well, there you go. So if you do microwave them, just make sure they are piping hot, isn't it, Vet? I remember the chicken nugget outbreak. I don't know if you remember that a few years ago, where there's 300 cases. And what people would... So chicken nuggets, what we call par fried. That's been lightly fried to make them golden, but they're raw inside. And people are using microwaves, and microwaves don't kind of heat evenly, and the end result. But the end result of that, you can never buy a raw chicken nugget now, so you just have to be concerned about the listeria, I guess.
1: I didn't know that either. That's cool. I mean, air fryer is proper, though, right? Like, if I use an air fryer?
0: It's an interesting question, that. I think they kind of suddenly appeared on the sort of doorstep, haven't they? In theory, they're good. But you could imagine, couldn't you, that air fryers basically work by superheated steam. Or not superheated, superheated heat. And you've got to really follow the instructions on them. Because if you put, say, a raw chicken wing in there, and you do it for 4 minutes, say, wow, it looks done. It might not be fully done. So it's interesting that no one's actually started looking at that. But I couldn't live without an air fryer these days for some odd reason.
1: Right. Okay, that's good. At least if you're doing it, that means I'm probably going to be okay. Because that's a good, I mean, really, essentially, I think what all that happened with air fryers is someone had a bunch of those leftover heating coils from the old stoves. And they're like, what are we going to do with these? I know, let's charge $100 and put it into a plastic box with a fan. If you ever look at the top of your air fryer, that's all it is. It's like someone collected a bunch of heating coils from old stoves.
0: Yeah, exactly. You know, all they do is superheated air going onto the product. So it was an ingenious idea. I wish I'd thought of that, to be honest.
1: Yeah, okay. But, yeah. So did you like the pizza pops, though?
0: Yeah, like I say, I used to have them every now and again. Like, I think you grow out of them, don't you? But you have this nostalgia. But it's interesting how many sort of outbreaks have been associated with them. The salmonella one was the strangest one, because you would have thought, how could salmonella get into a pizza pop? Mm-hmm. And when they did the traceback investigation, they actually found it to be the dried milk powder they actually put into the dough and things like that. And that caused over 144 cases.
1: Really?
0: So, again, you know, I think the industry came out saying, well, people should cook them better, isn't it? Maybe air frying rather than microwaving, who knows?
1: Wait, so in both these cases with pizza pops, would proper cooking have fixed the problem?
0: In theory, yes. It depends where it was on the pizza pop. So basically, obviously, with pizza, you've got the filling and then you've got the actual dough. And it's interesting, salmonella gets very heat resistant when it's in this sort of dough, this low moisture environment. And I don't know if you remember, going back even more a few years, was this sort of outbreak linked to flour. And you think, well, you know, people bake flour, don't they? But what was happening is that, again, it was surviving the cooking process. And obviously people do eat raw flour. Mm. Anyone who's looks at the cookie bowl will tell you that. Mm. So
1: some sprinkle it on top of a bun or whatever, right? Like, some people do that. Yeah. Okay.
0: Yeah, but like I say, proper cooking would. But I think we're in such a an environment now. Like I'm making myself very old now. In our day, we would cook everything to death. Like the British were kind of, the culture was overcook everything, mm-hmm. which obviously the French didn't appreciate. But because we use microwaves, and we trust the food we eat, don't we? We don't think when we have a pop of pizza, are we playing Russian roulette with this sort of pizza? But adequate cooking and having a meat thermometer, absolutely essential.
1: Okay. Where is typical to find E. coli and salmonella then? First thing that comes to mind kind of thing.
0: Oh, yeah. So if you think about salmonella, you're already thinking about poultry. You know, when it's barbecue season, heating everything to a crisp on the outside, raw on the inside. And I think barbecuing is the worst thing in the way, because you can't really ensure that it's fully cooked. And with E. coli, it came known as the hamburger disease, right. Because it's with hamburgers.
1: It's ground beef, really, right?
0: Yeah, ground beef, hamburgers. Obviously, it's expanded since then, you know, most cases of E. coli actually are linked to fresh produce, things like lettuce. And there's even a recall going on about broccoli sprouts and broccoli microgreens. So it gets around. So does salmonella. So they're the typical ones. But, you wouldn't expect

0: a nut, for example, a pistachio nut, which is harvested, and it's literally put in salt water, and it's actually heated and before roasting, and then it's sent out, and that was still involved in a case of an outbreak of salmonella that's been going on for over a year now. Mm. So, yes, it's what's your pistachios, isn't it?
1: Well, I was going to say that. I mean, when people who love pistachios love them, and for me, my introduction to pistachios was Red Pistachios in the Naked Gun movie. And if you know that scene, they're sitting surveilling, and then they just eat so many pistachios that there's a pile outside the door that they can't get out of the car. But I guess I didn't even really realize that pistachios were such a snack for people.
0: It's very popular. I think it came from the Dubai chocolates, which was, well, I think you know Dubai chocolate. It's got this trend, and they put raw pistachio in and put it in chocolate, which is a good vehicle for salmonella as well. And yeah, it caused a few cases for sure.
1: So in a case like that, though, you're talking about a nut that's inside a shell. And we do a lot of that. We do sunflower seeds. We do all kinds of things. So peanuts. We do all kinds of things. Walnuts that are, you know, that are inside a shell. Is it unique to what happened here?
0: Well, it is unique in a way. It's fairly rare. Back in the day, they had a big almond salmonella outbreak, and that when every almond coming into Canada would be pasteurized. But when we look at pistachios, they could be sourced from anywhere. In the US, Iran, China, they're the big producers. And the thing is, you can't be sure. And even though they go under this salting, roasting, heating, salmonella can just sail through it. And when it's put into a product, you know, it basically can persist until we eat it. And like I say, the pistachio one's been going on for a year now, and they still haven't found all the pistachios that have been released to market. So it's one of those things you've got to be cautious of. And the thing is, in the US, for example, they've got a very heavy program of food safety. And so you kind of trust that. But when you look at pistachio, you don't know where they come from most of the time. Usually loose in a sort of shell, aren't they?
1: Dr. Keith Warner, a microbiologist. He's in Guelph. A lot of fun to learn from. Probably not a lot of fun at a family barbecue. Just saying.
0: Oh, no, don't invite me to a barbecue, because I can tell you everything from the melon being left out to the undercooked barbecue. So, yeah.
1: You're the best. Thank you so much for this, brother. It's great to see you.
0: Okay, thanks again, Shane.
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1: 71010 is our text line. What phrases do you live by? Why not send in some of those? We'll get to more of them here in a couple of seconds. Let me touch on two first. I have to be careful with some of these, by the way, because y'all are funny and sometimes you slip those ones in and it's inappropriate. This one says, phrase to live by, I'd rather have a bottle in front of me than a frontal lobotomy. I think that's fun. Very good. Stay out of dark alleys. Don't eat yellow snow. And maybe there's something here on this one. I think it just has a typo. Every cometh to he who waiteth as long as he who waiteth works heel while he waiteth. Maybe that's a typo. I don't know. Am I missing something? Science Sam is here. Do you get that one, or am I missing something?
2: I don't get it, but I like the energy.
1: it's got a good vibe to it. Science Sam, I was watching Mary Berg clips because the Mary Berg show is like the best.
2: And I love Science, her.
1: Sam is on often and pops in and does sciencey experiments and all the things. And you're talking about black t-shirts, black clothing in summertime. I was hoping you would share some of that with us.
2: Yeah, we wanted to do some summer myth busting, and especially with how hot and humid it is in Toronto. One of the questions they wanted me to myth bust is it true that wearing black clothes makes you hotter? Not hotter, like looking fresher, you know, but like physically. A lot of people thought we were going, yeah, I mean, maybe both. But
1: maybe
2: so both. What do you think? I'm sure you've heard this before, right?
1: Mm-hmm. Well, I did see the hotter part. I don't know. Black shows your face. I don't know. But I did see the clip. So I do have some inside scoop on what this is. Mm-hmm. I've always just assumed that black cars, black houses, black t-shirts, all of those things. I mean, I have a black Great Dane. Walking her in the middle of the day when it's 30 degrees plus outside. I mean, humidity gets all the dogs with the big tongue and the drool. But as a black dog in the sunshine, she doesn't last very long because you can just touch her and feel that she's hot. So I suppose for everybody else, is it true?
2: Yeah, exactly. And so the answer is yes. And the age old wisdom here is black absorbs light. So it would absorb more of that heat energy from the sun and heat up. And white is more reflective. Think of like the beautiful buildings in Santorini. They paint them white to try to reflect off some of that sun. So I think, you know, that's been talked about a lot. But the testable thing here is, okay, but is it enough to actually make the clothes get hotter and make you hotter? Mm-hmm. So I did this backyard experiment. And of course, I also looked up the literature. And in my backyard experiment, it was on Canada Day, actually, the black t-shirt versus the white t-shirt sitting outside in the sun got 10 degrees hotter. Wow. And so you can imagine if that's right up next to your skin, you're going to feel a bit hotter, right?
1: Mm-hmm.
2: So then,
1: but that
2: course,
1: wasn't the only thing, though. There was a bit of a secret behind this, that wearing a black t-shirt is one thing, but it does matter the kind of clothing that you're wearing.
2: Yes, and especially the trick is if it's loose or not. So a lot of people who live in the desert, they wear black and dark colors, but they're really billowy. And so you get this bellows effect just from moving in loose clothes that creates some ventilation, as well as a chimney effect from it actually heating up, just like a chimney. It pushes out the hot air and brings in cold air. So you get enough ventilation to counteract that heat from the absorption.
1: And who doesn't need a little more ventilation in the summer, am I right?
2: Exactly. So it's true only if the clothes are tight. That's the gist of it.
1: Okay, so black yoga pants, for example, would be probably dreadful in the summer heat.
2: Well, that's the one people brought up to try to tell me I was wrong when I posted about it online. They're like, what about moisture wicking fabric? And the moisture wicking, it works, but only if it's like windy or if you're biking. And so you're generating this breeze. But if you're just sitting there in the hot humidity and it's especially a still day, you're not getting the evaporative cooling from sweat, from moisture wicking. So you're still going to be really hot. So light and loose is the way to go in most cases.
1: Yeah, black yoga pants are hot. That's what Science Sam said. But now forgive me because you're the PhD and I am like barely past science. So in the wintertime, like wind chill is that sort of that little nice warm buffer air that's next to your skin kind of gets blown away and it feels cold. Like, so wouldn't that be a thing with tight too? Cause I don't wear leggings often, but, but people talk about how, you know, sometimes they're warm. Some people feel like they're cold. That tight stuff, does it compromise some of our biology too?
2: Yeah. I guess like the key thing is what's closest to your skin. And so when it's hot and you're wearing loose clothes, you're getting air coming in and that's cooling you off. And then in the winter, you actually do want tight fabrics that are especially wool because they're insulating and you want that close to your skin in the winter when it's cold because that traps in the heat kind of. So it's not letting heat, leave your body as easily because it's not as, like, there's not as much airflow happening. And so, like, same thing in the summer. Yeah. If you're wearing like velour or something heavy or leather. Wow. Yeah. There's not a lot of, even the ventilation's not going to do you good. I'm picturing like Ross trying to take off the sweaty
1: pants.
2: Leather pants, you know?
1: Oh my God. With the baby powder and the best episode ever.
2: Yeah, don't wear leather. But, you know this, right?
1: Yeah.
2: You don't need me to tell you that. He
1: slaps himself in the face trying to get the pants.
2: Hey, for a look, I support it. Science says if it looks good, wear it. But, you know, seek some shade maybe.
1: Yeah, seek some shade. Oh, that's quite interesting. Dr. Samantha, you mean PhD, neuroscience and all those things. Cooling down is so important. Do we perceive any of those things differently? Does our brain overheat?
2: That's a good question. I mean, overall, all the cells in your body like to stay at like 37 degrees Celsius and they don't like to get too much hotter than that, give or take, depending on your body. And yeah, as soon as you get like too much higher than that, the proteins in your cells will actually denature, like when you're cooking an egg, how the proteins harden. That can happen in your cells. So that's why you don't want to heat up. Now, sitting in the sun's not going to do that. Don't worry. Don't freak out. But that's why we start to shut down in the heat. We're trying to stop ourselves from getting to that stage.
1: From turning into a hard-boiled egg. So there's a... Boy, there's
2: a... That was a dramatic example. Please don't be afraid of the sun.
1: Well, it is quite... It's a good reminder of how amazing our bodies are at cooling down, staying warm, all the bits. Yeah.
2: And how much they really operate in like this narrow window of temperature. And that's why we sweat. It's to try to cool down so that we don't get to that state. That's why we, you know, start to like feel the heat. Like I'm really sensitive to heat. I can't handle it. So I'm immediately seeking shade. I carry a fan at all times. Very dramatic with my cooling.
1: Very dramatic. Samantha, you mean I have a favor to ask.
2: Okay.
1: Live on the radio.
2: Uh-huh.
1: I'll make you nervous based on the look at your face. No. I'm nervous. Okay, so I follow you on Instagram.
2: Oh, where is this going? Okay.
1: You terrify me a little bit because you're badass with your MMA stuff.
2: It's Muay Thai.
1: Yeah. So will you come back on and talk about Muay Thai and why you love it and why it's amazing? Because the look on your face in your videos when you share it, like you're always like jazzed, but you really light up. And I would love to hear why you love that martial art.
2: I would love to talk about that, but it's going to be hard to shut me up. If you think I talk about science excitedly.
1: Yeah. Oh, that's great. I would love it. So we'll organize on a day when you have time to talk about it a lot. And I want to hear why you love it.
2: And we'll bring you to the gym. We'll spar a bit.
1: Oh, that's the scared part. Welcome to it. Okay. Science Sam, Dr. Samantha Yameen, PhD, was on Mary Berg. You can see the clips on Sam's page, plus on Mary Berg's as well. Shane Hewitt in the Night Shift. We'll be right back.

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1: Dr. Lee Kunla is here on Cover Up, the podcast and the book pending this summer. What's the book called, Lee?
2: It is called Uncover Up, How to Think Clearly in an Age of Conspiracy. I'm glad I got that title right.
1: Yeah, no kidding. You're the one who's supposed to know it.
2: Yeah, I know.
1: I will put the link in the description of the podcast for everybody. It's not out yet. A couple more months, and it will be officially released. You can find it on Amazon. That's the link that I will send to you. Okay, conspiracy theories. Understanding conspiracy theories. And last week, I had a conversation with your buddy, Nathan Radke.
2: Yeah.
1: We kind of got into, we were just talking about, you know, the stories. There was a moment where I realized when he was sharing his stories, I was like, oh, this is what Lee and Nathan talk about. Conspiracy theories on conspiracy theories. They start stacking together. And I've noticed that. And then also, it's kind of like the game of telephone when you're a kid and you tell a story and then you tell a story, it changes a little bit. And then you tell a story and it changes a little bit. And those two things seem to happen all the time when it comes to conspiracies, almost at the same time.
2: Yeah, you're absolutely right. And the broken telephone metaphor is perfect for what I was going to talk about, because one of the things that we're trying to figure out on the podcast, also as teachers in the book, is what is going on when there's a theory that emerges and gets traction that is just not true. Like, of course, there are those conspiracies, and you and I have talked about those that have really happened. You know, I mean, there's like things like Watergate. Nobody is disputing that that was an event. But then there's stuff like, you know, the Bermuda Triangle, or we all live in a holographic universe. And sometimes those ideas really get traction. Now, I have to stop myself, because when answering the question, how can people believe, theories that aren't maybe true or that are demonstrably not true, I think there's a lot of reasons for it. And this is just one example, but I think it's a cool one because it's exactly broken telephone. And I guess the idea that the term for it, I think, is metaphor drift. Mm. It's how an idea starts with experts and then what happens when it comes to the rest of us.
1: So my kids talk about the moon. My kids in that generation doesn't believe the moon happened.
2: Okay.
1: From so long ago. And I think the boot is a really great example.
2: Yes.
1: They're like, well, the boot prints.
2: Yes.
1: And I'm like, okay, yeah, but if you read, you can see that there was a suit in a suit, right?
2: Exactly.
1: Like, so they're like, oh, really? And so the story by the time you get to these 20-year-olds, the generationally, they are heavily influenced by so much YouTube and so many influencers.
2: Sure.
1: And so is that what you're talking about the metaphor drift, about what it all sort of means and stands for? And it's kind of drifted, and it's a very small little, look, there's lots of things we need to question, but the boot is not one of them. Is that the drift?
2: So that's a really great example. It's actually, I have a different term for that. I call that the seductive claim. Mm. That's the time when you are living your life and are just, you know, you understand reality, and then someone confronts you with a fact and you're like, yeah, wait, I don't know how to explain that. And a lot of conspiracies have something like that, that sort of opens the door to us getting interested, because maybe reality is more complex than we thought.
1: Right.
2: This one's a bit different. So maybe I'll just give you straight up the example.
1: Okay. Yeah, please.
2: Now, look, I have to admit, as a scholar who investigates conspiracy theories, we are interdisciplinary by nature. And that means I need to wade into territory that is so far beyond my expertise.
1: Left
2: so
1: brain and right brain at the same
2: time.
1: Yeah,
2: I'm going to do it for a second here, where I'm going to try and talk about like string theory and some kind of physics stuff. Anyway, there is this idea that we live in a simulated holographic universe, that the mm-hmm. universe that we're living in is not real. So that's the conspiracy, is that this reality that you and I take for granted is like, you know, the Matrix. It's a kind of simulation. This is not the really real. And maybe, you know, maybe it's aliens or some kind of supercomputers or something else.
1: TV show.
2: Yeah, exactly. Now, there is actually quite interesting argument for this idea, which is a statistical one. The argument goes roughly like this. It says, if there are alien races out there that have the capability of making a simulation of a universe, they might make one. And if even one of them makes one, then there's a chance that within that simulation, there's another alien race that's going to make a simulation. And so the argument is there's probably billions of simulations out there. So what are you more likely to be living in, reality or one of these simulations? Okay.
1: Simulation of a simulation.
2: Right,
1: really
2: exactly.
1: Twists the mind.
2: Exactly. Now there's an interesting counter argument to that, but that's not the metaphor drift. So let's get into the metaphor drift. Where did this idea even come from? Of course, it's old. There's religious traditions that have wondered if this is the real world or if there's something more real beyond it. But this particular idea actually starts with physicists. And here's where I'm really talking out of my area, where there are theories of the universe that, including string theory, that they pose certain kind of problems that physicists need to deal with in terms of developing new theories. And one of these new theories, one of these fixes to a problem in physics, in string theory, I guess, is what they termed the holographic principle. Now, I even looked this up on Wikipedia, and I've tried to read it out before. It doesn't make any sense. But the point is, it's a mathematical fix for a problem within a certain type of theory of reality that has to do with things like, well, it's sort of they use a hologram kind of as a metaphor for how reality is working.
1: And this is how I imagine it. So yeah. Tell me if I'm anywhere near it.
2: I might be the wrong one, but okay.
1: I imagine it as like this sort of three-dimensional cloud of thought versus this linear line of ideas. That's kind of how it appears in my head when you describe
2: that's interesting.
1: It that way. Yeah.
2: Okay. To me, I'm scared of the whole thing. But, but what I found really interesting is then what happens when this idea starts to get popularized. So within physics journals, this stuff is very sober and it's with a lot of equations behind it. But then it starts to migrate out and it gets into kind of sciencey magazines like Scientific American. It's still very contained and a real kind of a mathematical idea. But then it starts to migrate into more popular culture. And what you notice is as it goes, the headlines get more explosive and the math and the science recedes into the background. And that just keeps going. And it's as though the authors of each of the next level of reporting are not going back to the original source. They're going back to the last kind of more sophisticated source than what they're producing. And you can actually see this idea going from physicists are thinking about this mathematical formula for a fix in this really theoretical branch to physicists have proven that we live in a simulation. In fact, I have here a Wired article. I think it's from, I don't have it exactly in my notes. I think it's from 2017, which has basically that headline. You know, we don't live in the real world. Everything that you're experiencing is an illusion. Mm. Now, here's where we take this idea that you and I understand. I mean, I think I understand what a hologram is, just sort of the way you and I would use that term. There was a show done after Tupac's death where they used a hologram on stage and he sort of seemed to come out. And of course, that's what I understand as a hologram, a simulation of something that's real.
1: Right.
2: And you could see that drift happening down to, you know, you go into Reddit threads now and you'll have people claiming, no, physicists have fully proven that the world is a simulation. And that, I think, is at the origin of a lot of the contemporary incorrect conspiracy theories, that kind of drift from kind of technical language into pop culture.
1: Okay. Now, there is a thing for that where we remember things differently than we happened. And I'm curious if that's what it is. Like, everyone remembers the Kool-Aid man running through or something and wearing pants.
2: Right.
1: Right. And so when we come back here, Dr. Lee Kunla is going to maybe answer the question, am I on the same track with that or am I not? Plus, I have some words that are coming to mind in my word thinking that I'm going to do. It's metaphor drift, holographic universe. We'll be right back. Shane Hewitt on The Night Shift.
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1: What's it called when somebody is, you know, we remember things, but it's not real, like a Kool-Aid man didn't wear pants or something like that? Dr. Lee Kudla is here. It's the Uncover Up podcast. We're talking about the holographic universe, and I'm a little bit worried that I'm collapsing things together. But isn't that kind of the point, is that we start to go, oh, that's this, oh, that's this? Lee, you called it metaphor drift. What's that, you know, when I remember the Kool-Aid man having pants, but you don't?
2: That's the Mandela effect.
1: Right. Is that what we're talking about here or no?
2: Well, that's an interesting, I mean, again, like we started with, there's a lot of paths up the mountain here, and there's a lot of ways into this, and misremembering is definitely one of them.
1: Okay, so you had said holographic universe and how it is sort of a metaphor drift, and then you brought up faith as an example, like through this, because there's so many beliefs. And I wanted to add on not only the telephone tag of the telephone storyline changing over time, there's also interpretations over time. And there's also translations. Like, we didn't even talk about interpretations and translations in this notion that the story does change. And true faith study and faith believers will tell you that, you know, a lot of people are just like, yep, that's the thing, that's the faith, that's the way it works. The people who have studied it will say, well, that's the way we understand it today, but by the way, in 1500 was this, and in 1300 was this, and through the course of time. So, do all these things matter? Because interpretations and translations, even in storytelling, even in these big ideas like life is a holographic, it's a holographic universe, hologram.
2: Yeah.
1: Oh, brain. but you could see, like, you just get, it's like this tangle up of, ugh.
2: Yeah. There's a, look, I'm just going to plug in, we scholars, we have to plug each other's books. There's an amazing book just about what you were talking about in terms of different interpretations. I think it's called Jesus Throughout the Centuries. And it just looks at how different epochs related to this figure and how they interpreted his life story and his meaning quite differently. But I'll give you one directly from conspiracy culture. And that is Atlantis. And weirdly, just like the holographic universe, it has sort of the same origin story. So, of course, we know the myth of Atlantis. The idea is there was this magical city or continent that was super advanced in the past, and then it sank, probably because of some misdeeds of the people who were living there. Now, when we trace this back, the first iteration of this story comes in the work of Plato, the philosopher, the ancient Greek philosopher. Now, I have a bit of a soft spot for Plato, and I've read a bunch of his stuff. And what he does a lot is he uses metaphors to make points. He is a very literary philosopher. And in his work, Atlantis was a metaphor. It was basically used to talk about why Athens was so great. It was like, there's this other city over there, this made-up one that's not real. And people who read Plato knew what he was talking about, that this was not meant as an actual place. Now, what's interesting is already after Plato's death, this question of interpretation begins. Mm-hmm. And the next generation start asking themselves, well, hold on a second. What here is metaphor and what isn't? And this question keeps going throughout the ages, like literally centuries. And then by the 1880s, we have a guy who writes a book who basically, he knows where this story comes from, but he says, you should not interpret this as metaphor. This is literally true. And in 1881, I think is when that book was published. That is the beginning of our modern understanding, or our modern myth, I guess, of the city of Atlantis.
1: Makes interesting sense.
2: And then from there, we have other thinkers. Madame Blavatsky, she was the founder of the Theosophist movement, and she had a lot of ideas that she added on top of that. Edgar Cayce adds crystals, and we get the idea that there's all the different ethnic groups of humans started there, and there was this great exodus when Atlantis sank. What's interesting, though, is, again, we have this sort of this very technical idea of, like, this was actually meant to prove a point in a philosophical work, that over time, so time and translation, and then the question of is it metaphor or is it reality, starts to muddy the waters, and we get this new idea emerging.
1: So it's interesting because we often use metaphors just haphazardly, like when one door closes, another door opens.
2: Yeah. Right?
1: And then you get a, maybe someone who's a little more philosophical, like say out of the box thinker that would say something like out of the box thinker. There's another one. And then you would say, well, when one door closes, maybe a window opens.
2: Yeah.
1: And so then all of a sudden you could see over the course of time where somebody would be like, when you have a problem, jump out the window. You know, like, because the metaphor is that the metaphor is now drifted.
2: Yeah.
1: Because we've lost the whole point of which part of it was even a metaphor.
2: Exactly.
1: Okay.
2: And so then it's like, it's really interesting when you find the source material again and you're like, oh, wait a minute.
1: That's not what they meant at all.
2: That's not what they meant. And what's interesting is it wasn't as though the myth of Atlantis existed as far as we know before Plato. He, as far as we know, invented this idea. So then you're reading it and you're like, wait a minute, this is like totally different than what I'm getting from the History Channel or, you know, Madame Blavatsky or Edgar Cayce or the rest of them. Now, there's a much more contemporary example. I remember when this was going down. In 2017, there was this conspiracy starts that birds aren't real. That the CIA in the 1950s right. killed all these birds and replaced them with like listening devices or something.
1: Yep.
2: Now it turns out the guy who started that was doing it as a joke. He was trying to demonstrate to kind of the broader public how gullible we people are and how we will just believe stuff and how all these kind of stories will just take off. But I remember I was teaching this stuff and researching this stuff at the time. And I thought to myself, this is going to go badly. I've seen this happen before. And, you know, believe it or not, it was last semester when I, you know, introduced the course and asked students, why are you here? What are you looking for? What brought you here? And I get, you know, the Princess Diana, 9/11, all the classic conspiracies. And for the first time, I had somebody raise their hand and said, well, what about birds aren't real? And I asked, like, what do you know about this? And then I prodded a bit further. I said, did you know that it started as a joke? And they didn't. And this is it, right? We lose the source material. And what remains is, in this case, this what started as a fake conspiracy is now morphing into something real. I'm telling you, in 10, 15, 20 years, there's going to be books about how the CIA killed all the birds and replaced them with listening devices.
1: So you can kind of see how theatrics have, like theater plays have become yeah. taken as real. And you can, like, even the Oedipus Rex, the Oedipus Rex storyline and Shakespeare has become a metaphor for all kinds of things when it comes to love and incest and so much
2: right.
1: more. And now it's become, even in today's world, it's become a metaphor described as and written about in particular, but like baggage from your parents,
2: right? Right?
1: Like who you marry your father or whatever. Like,
2: right, right, right.
1: So now it's actually become a term.
2: Yeah.
1: So you could see how over the course of time, if you really don't know who Oedipus was and who wrote it.
2: Sure.
1: You don't really get the original context that it was like so long ago and there was knitting needles and
2: yeah. all the things. Well, exactly. And now we throw this into like the actual reality of our social media lives.
1: Wow.
2: I was on just listening to another podcast. It was completely unrelated, but it came up that they were expected to write 8 articles a day.
1: Wow.
2: Right? 8 articles a day. And the point was to get people to click. Now, you know what's going to get the clicks, right? It's going to be like you live in a simulation and Atlantis is real. And you throw this stuff all together, and I think that accounts for a lot of what's going on today.
1: Metaphor drift. You can hear it as we talk about it. And that part is so incredibly cool, how the story has slightly changed over time. Some of our memories drift over time. You have me thinking, Dr. Lee Kunla, about the drifting notions of all of the things. And it just brings me back to the same place, is that, you know, I think the very last thing we can ever hope for in life, when you talk about why are we here, maybe in that last moment, for the first time ever, we get to understand the truth.
2: Wow. I hope so.
1: I hope so too. The Uncover Up podcast. You can check it out. Dr. Lee Kunla with Nathan Radke. Thanks for being here, brother.
2: Thanks so much.
1: Coming up next, Shane Hewitt and the Night Shift. Ted Nolan's going to join us with a conversation. It was from a few months ago, but it's a message that's still relevant today about multiple myeloma.
3: Now this update from the Canadian Press. Calgary Police Inspector Lee Wayne says an 11-year-old boy named Parker was found dead in a network of pipes beneath Deerfoot Trail. Police believe the nonverbal autistic child wandered into the system after leaving his day home on July 16th with no evidence of foul play. Canada-U.S. Trade Minister Dominic LeBlanc attended a Friendship Day baseball game in Washington while visiting for trade discussions. He wore Washington Nationals and Montreal Expos-themed gear as the Toronto Blue Jays took on the Nationals. A court document says Ottawa plans to eliminate the CRTC's financial contribution requirement for streaming services and replace it with government funding. The government previously proposed $600 million in annual industry funding after the CRTC raised streamers' required contribution from 5 to 15% of Canadian revenue. And Vancouver has selected The Show Vancouver, led by developer Zach Ross, as its preferred partner to pursue a Major League Baseball expansion team. From the Canadian Press, I'm David Augustine.
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1: Can I call you greatness, Ted?
2: I don't know about greatness, but you can call me Ted for sure.
1: Ted Nolan is here. Ted has a long history that you know his history. Probably just his name. Even if you weren't even a fan of one of the teams he coached or played for, you probably know the name Ted Nolan. Been around hockey for a really long time and has a story to share with us today. But let's just to create, I think, a bit of a platform of understanding, Ted. Buffalo Sabres, you coach Buffalo, yeah?
2: Yes, I did.
1: And then Sioux Greyhounds in the OHL, but then it's also like Kansas, Rochester, Adirondack down in the American League. Played for the Penguins, the Red Wings. What else am I missing? This is a big list you got.
2: Actually, I coached in Latvia.
1: Latvia, that's right.
2: Latvia national men's team to the 2014 Sochi Olympics, so which is one of the highlights. But yes.
1: Oh, very good. So that's why you know the name Ted Nolan, even if you weren't a fan of one of his teams. Ted, over the last year, it's been a bit of a ride for you, bud, and you have a story to share. What happened?
2: Well, it was almost going on 3 years now. It was August 2023, I believe. I fell in November, and I just found out by accident. I fell. I thought I broke my ribs. Went to the hospital. They said, no, your ribs are fine. My wife, thank God, my wife was pretty consistent. She said, you got to go back again and check because it was pretty sore. Then I went back and did some blood work, and that's how I found out that I had multiple myeloma. It's a form of cancer, and I was like 95% contaminated at the time. And wow. It was a scary, scary moment when that happened.
1: Myeloma Canada, Myeloma Action Month is the initiative that's going on right now.

0: anyway, went to the doctor, and all of a sudden he just said, you have a moment for bone marrow. And I didn't know what a bone marrow was either. And all of a sudden they get this big needle up your back, and he told me I was 95% contaminated, and I would need a stem cell replacement within. So thank God I was at the right place at the right time. They rushed me up to Javinsky Hospital up in Hamilton. And within 2 weeks of that time, you know, a couple of months in between, but within 2 weeks, I was had stem cell replacement surgery, and and it was probably the most scariest point of my entire life.
1: Yeah. Now, just some context. I mean, you played hockey for a long time, and you played in like the 80s, where there was like no rules, like violence was largely accepted in hockey. Like, you've been injured, you've lived life with injuries, you've been around hockey injuries all your life, and this, I'm assuming, was just next level of experience.
0: You know, we used to always hear the expression, if you're hurt, get up; if you're injured, stay down. And I knew I was injured this time for sure. I went and found out, and before you knew it, then I started. And one of the worst things people could do is, and I'm guilty of it, is Googling.
1: Oh yeah.
0: So I Googled, because I never heard of multiple myeloma before. I didn't even know it was a type of cancer. Then all of a sudden, I read and I got 3 months to live, and you start crying, and you start talking to some people, and thankfully the medical team that I had, led by Dr. Clayton and Dr. Foley, they were sensational.
1: You said contaminated as a word, and that's the blood cancer part, right? Like, it is quite accurate when the cancer in the blood, and then the bone marrow white blood cell stuff, like, it quite literally is your whole body goes through it.
0: Yeah, your whole body. And all of a sudden he said, Ted, you're going to need a blood transfusion, blood transplant. And all of a sudden I'm similar call that we're doing right now, but I had to bring 4 family members, my wife, my kids, talk to the doctors about the procedure, because the procedure wasn't as easy as I thought it would be. And they talked about the dangers of it and the possibilities of what could go wrong. It was a very, very scary point in my life, but thank God the doctors explained it perfectly, went through it, and once I went through it, then it was kind of like a piece of cake. It was a really easy thing to go through, but the anticipation and everything, I think that's what, thank God I played hockey or involved with high level sports, because one thing about sports, it teaches you about mental toughness. And you have to be tough. And I was, like I said, I was crying for the first couple of days, feeling sorry for myself, wondering what was going on. And then all of a sudden, I just realized, you know, nobody's going to feel sorry for me. I gotta really get up off my chair and start moving, and let the good doctors take care of their business. So ever since that point, I'm a consistent walker. I walk quite a bit. I make sure I try to eat as much properly as I can, and exercise. Mm-hmm. And good Lord willing, you'll keep me around for a lot longer. So I've been blessed. And actually, the best thing about being involved with hockey too is I get a call from a number of people. People from Nova Scotia, from Alberta, from Saskatchewan, that have a similar disease, and they talked to me about their experiences. So it was really good to have a family out there to go through some of the ups and downs with you.
1: What's your wife's name?
0: Sandra.
1: So tell me about Sandra. I mean, really, you slipping and falling was the best thing that could have happened, and you having Sandra there. Those two pieces of that puzzle, this outcome could be completely different. Tell me about Sandra.
0: No question. Actually, Sandra and I have been married now for 45 years.
1: Oh, wow.
0: We lived together for a couple of years before that, and I owe her a lot more than just my health. I owe her for my whole hockey career, because in hockey, at the time, there's a lot of, and maybe even still today, there's a lot of racism and prejudice and bullying and all that.
1: Well, for those who don't know, you have an Indigenous background, yeah.
0: Yes, and so I went to Detroit Red Wings training camp. I got drafted by Detroit, went to Kansas City, and I was like a lost dog. I didn't know where I was, what I was doing, and I left camp. I went home, and thank God she came.

0: came back with me, or my career would never have been. And then you fast forward 45 years later, I'm feeling sorry for myself. I wasn't a very nice man to be around with during that time, because the chemo is not something for the faint of heart. It's a very emotional thing that you have to go through. But if you don't prepare yourself mentally as much as you do physically, things can go really, really, really sideways for you. So thank God I had those two things combined with my wife. Knock on wood every day that I'm here today.
1: You're still a young man, Ted. You're 67. Like, you, there's a lot of life left here. Like, that must be, to look forward now, having come through this, at least with a massive positive step forward. I mean, there's a lot of life left to be had. When you look at Sandra, it's kind of like, I'm guessing, it's kind of like getting being newlyweds all over again, because now you have a blank canvas again where the two of you go, oh, we have more time.
0: Well, you know, it's funny you mentioned that, because that's exactly how I feel for the last little bit, because I've been off all my meds for at least 3 months now, because the medication I was taking you can only take it for 2 years before, because it's hard in your stomach and in other parts of your body. So I stopped that, but ever since that point, when I got I feel a little bit better. The one thing I'm really doing now is enjoying today. Enjoying, you know, sometimes when you're younger, you think about your career, what you want to do, and you're living in something that's not there yet. So this thing here really taught me how to live in a moment. I'm really enjoying life, as it throws, curveballs at you, and every up and down, every high, every low, I'm enjoying I'm just really thankful that I'm here talking to you today.
1: Ted Nolan, NHL player, NHL coach, and survivor of multiple myeloma. He's here helping us understand, what does it look like to get back to normal? What do you need to know to get checked? And how do you lean into the people around you for the support you need? Shane Hewitt and The Night Shift.

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15: Former NHL player and hockey coach, after recently going through multiple myeloma, shares this story with us. Can you describe for me, Ted, and I'll explain why, what does that moment look like today? Like, what does Ted's life look like today? I mean, we know the hockey guy because we've seen him on TV and all those things. But when you come through something like this and you have this new canvas in front of you, what does the day look like, those moments look like? And here's the reason why, is that right now with us are people that are going through it, and are people that know somebody that's going through it. Can you share what that gratitude and moment looks like today so they can have something to work towards?
16: You know, you always hear about living in the moment. And you don't really grasp it until you get my age. And you get, because when you're younger, you think you have everything in front of you and what have you. And you don't realize until your health is jeopardized. And when your health is jeopardized, you have a real, unfortunately, I lost both my parents at a very young age. And I really want to be around for my grandkids. I really want to. So the simple things in life, before I used to worry about, we lost, what are we going to do, and all those type of things in hockey, which is part of it. But the best thing about it is living in a moment and just enjoying today. I enjoy getting up in the morning, having a coffee, and having a conversation. And you have to work. I understand working, but putting life in perspective is probably the most important thing in life, because sometimes we worry about things we have no control over. We have absolutely no control over. So my faith and my understanding right now is with the good doctors who study this thing, and Dr. Clayton, Dr. Foley. I mean, I can't speak highly enough about what they do. And I thought I was something special doing a hockey coaching, but that's nothing compared to what these gentlemen do and the medical teams and medical staff and all the research that they're doing in order to, and mine is only one form of cancer. It's multiple myeloma, and there's something like 4,000 people get diagnosed yearly with this form of cancer. So bringing awareness and getting people out there to go and get themselves tested. No matter if you hurt your back, you think you bumped a leg. You never know where it may lead. Mine was a sore rib that led to my finding out that I had multiple myeloma. And good Lord willing, that's why I'm speaking with you here today.
15: I heard a great phrase, Ted Nolan, that in our normal day, sort of like you just described, we have a long list of problems, right? That we think that we need to solve today. Oh, I got to get the car fixed. Oh, I got to go to the grocery store. Oh, I got to call this. Oh, I got to fix that. But when you get sick, you have one problem. And that's it. You only have one problem. And the problem is, I need to get better. And solve that problem. Sandra identified probably a bit of a bad man habit that we have. Well, probably for you, amplified by the hockey player history, the walk it off, right, that men do. What do you say to the men? Because your hockey career has been, you've been surrounded by some pretty remarkable human beings and some man-to-man relationships that that I'm sure are pretty special. Men need to talk to men more. I mean, you're lucky you have a spouse in Sandra that, told you to, well, walk it off's not going to fix this one, Ted. Tell me about the men in your life and how they stood up for you.
16: That's exactly right. Sometimes we as men think we're tougher than we really are. And we don't open up enough to let our feelings known. I think I'm a pretty emotional guy. If I'm feeling a certain way, I'll let people know. But sometimes when you have that mentality of it's just a bruise, or it's just this or just that, it's not just this or just that. You should check it out and take that moment for yourself to self to self look at your same thing as a hockey player. When I was growing up, people kept telling me I wasn't good enough to play. I baked to differ. I thought I was.
15: I think you proved them wrong, Ted.
16: So I just wanted to really prove that I could. And some of these things that when people are let you know that something's wrong, maybe you should listen and say, yeah, maybe there is. I should go and check myself out.
15: Myeloma Canada. Making myeloma matter is their statement. It's myeloma.ca. And one of the things that really struck me, Ted, is I didn't know. I mean, I knew myeloma. I knew the word. I knew it was bad before this conversation. So that means I can't be the only one. And so it is worth going to learn that this is blood. This is everywhere. I think contaminated is a great word that Ted used. The awareness campaign of the red lighting is it's a big deal. And I when you look at the list of all the cities and the different cities and buildings that have agreed to light up in red to stand up for the cause and raise awareness for March Myeloma Action Month is remarkable. Tell me about the organization and what they've done for you.
16: You know what? I'm glad I'm talking to you right now, because I was totally like a lot of Canadians sitting out there listening right now. I didn't know what multiple myeloma was, and I wasn't too aware of too much cancer, except you should get yourself checked at a certain age and what have you. And that was my ignorance to the whole thing.
15: Have the conversation. It's literally across the country, whether you're in Victoria through the entire month. Looks like the ledge in Victoria is lit up red. There is support for this entire conversation. Niagara Falls, the entire falls. Ted Nolan, NHL player, coach, and so much more. Now, of course, you have to allow me, Ted, the selfish hockey question, which would be, would you ever coach now? Because there's this whole new refreshed what matters to Ted that you could bring to young athletes everywhere. This is pretty remarkable.
16: Yeah, you know what? I never stopped believing in my ability to coach. I love to coach, and I think all the stuff that I went through in order in life and is to maybe coaching was my thing. And I just I coach a different way. I coach the spirit of the individual. I don't really coach the talent. Everybody has, you have to have some kind of talent in order to get into the National Hockey League or high levels. But how you make that individual feel. And I've never, with my Indigenous background, being a First Nation player, I never had that, that sense of belonging. And, so when I coach, I had made sure everybody was sensible. Hockey is not a very complicated game. It really isn't. You just got to put the puck in the net one more time in the opposition. If you do that, you win a hockey game. And breaking it down step by step is the most important thing. And I really took my coaching philosophy. Even Pat LaFontaine, one of the players I coached, when I was diagnosed, he said, "Well, coach, you got to coach yourself now. You got to tell us what you, you got to tell yourself what you've been telling us all the time. It's just one play at a time, one period at a time. And that's how I approach this. And today I'm knock on wood. I woke up. I feel good. And so today is the day I'm focusing on. So I took that coaching, and that's how I coach a game. So you look at hockey games. I mean, it's a game of mistakes. It really is. And a team that makes the least amount of mistakes is a chance that's going to win. But getting everybody to do it and getting people to listen is one of the tricks to life.
15: Yeah, and that's a beautiful thing. One shift at a time. Hey, Ted?
16: One shift at a time.
15: The best thing that ever happened was a slip and fall. Who knew?
16: No question.
15: Thank you, Ted. Thank you, Sandra, too, by the way, for being there to help out. It's great to see you.
16: For all the people out there who have good partners and good relationship with whoever you have, keep that as a blessing.

0: 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Are you burning up too much? Oh, yeah, by the way, you pay for that stuff.
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0: Greg Fish is here. The Cyberpunk Survival Guide is a very helpful way to understand what is going on. Also, keeping us safe from the invasion of all the computer things. They're going to steal our lives, steal our brains, and our jobs. Greg Fish is here to help us understand all of it. Now, Greg, I would like to set the proverbial token stage with a lie I was told by AI last week.
2: Okay.
0: And I got frustrated, and I typed in all caps my frustration. And it said, you are clearly frustrated. How can I fix this and make it better? And to which I said, you can follow the instructions and stop wasting my tokens or give me tokens back. And it replied and said, I do not have access to the tokens to be able to do that, unfortunately. What I can do is follow the instructions as you've requested. To which I said that this sucks. I just want you to work and I want free tokens. And it said, no problem. I cannot charge you tokens for the next bunch of questions. To which I said, but you just said you didn't have access to the token system. And then it said, you're right. I lied. I can't give you free tokens. How can I help you next?
2: Yeah, this is going to be a bit of a, this is going to be a bit of a problem here because, the party's over. The free unlimited tokens. If you buy into a certain tier, that's over and done with. Because the dirty secret is a lot of these companies, a lot of these LLMs are very expensive and they want their money back.
0: So explain what a token is on AI, because the free users on like Gemini and ChatGPT don't understand the token system.
2: So a token is essentially a kind of a subdivision of language that is used by a large language model. It can be a word. It could be a syllable. It could even be a letter. It all depends on the exact model that you're using. But a token is essentially how you measure a large language model's capability. So, for example, if they have to process a whole bunch of words, if they have to give you a massive reply, or they have to read in a very large prompt that has maybe hundreds, if not thousands of words, like pages and pages of instructions, they have to break this up into tokens. And the reason why they do that is because each token corresponds to a parameter, and they have X many parameters. So, for example, they'll have maybe several billion parameters. So once you exceed those that token number, then they won't be able to track your request. They won't be able to process your request. And because it is that request that is generating the actual costs, the compute that you hear a lot, that's what they're trying to cover with their fees. That's why the tokens matter.
0: So it's not as simple as here's a quarter, give me an answer. It could be big questions cost $1.25, little questions cost 10 cents. But I want to try to create a bit of a parallel. Like if you write it a book and you want it to write for you a book, it could be 10 tokens versus if you said, what color is the sky? That could be one token, right? Like just to create a bit of a tangible currency to it.
2: Kind of, but it's also you submit X many tokens, but then Y many tokens come out and you're charged for that too. So for example, if you say write a book and it gives you a reply that is millions of tokens, well, guess what? You're paying for that.
0: Whether you like it or not.
2: Exactly.
0: And that's one thing that I've noticed is that I always have to say to it, like it gives these massive, big, bloated answers and pushes for, here's a bunch more information. Would you like to know about this next? And it baits you into asking more questions to burn up more tokens.
2: Yes, and that's actually why there's an entire new tool for programmers called Ponytail, which basically tries to make those tokens as small as possible and really have it narrow down its output as much as it possibly can.
0: Okay, so token maxing is the AI. Like there's no gas pump ticker that's telling you what you're burning up or what you even have. And when you do more complicated things, it burns more. When you do less complicated things, it burns less. Unless you're sitting funny in your chair, then it seems to pick a random number of tokens. How do we know what is going on? And then in business, these businesses are getting hammered with, by the way, your work day is now cut off. It's only 10:30 in the morning. You're out of tokens.
2: Well, that's the whole point. The opaque pricing is the whole model, because you see what Silicon Valley has really learned to love doing is they subsidize a service. They will give you a service very cheaply. They will burn through tens of billions of dollars underwriting that service for you, get you dependent on it, get you hooked, and have a couple of monopolies or an oligopoly set up. And then when they feel like they can, or their investors get very impatient, they jack up the rates significantly. So all of a sudden, the service that you're used to getting, that hopefully you are now relying on, you now have to pay. But because you are now relying on that business infrastructure, you can't cut back too much without making some very significant changes. So they can claw a lot of their money back and start clawing it back until they reach profitability. That is, unfortunately, the model. The model is very much that bait and switch, put together a market that they can control, and then jack up the prices and just throw whatever they kind of want at you from that point on, because as far as they're concerned, they got you hooked. You need it.
0: So I kind of get the feeling like if you were to walk into a car dealership and you are wearing a nice suit and you look well put together, that'd be like the sales guy going, bet you'd pay $100,000 for the car, even though he knows it's worth 20, and they just charge you $100,000 because you'll pay it.
2: Excuse me, that's called dynamic pricing.
0: Well, yeah. Plus, there's the new one, right, with their social status and all of that stuff with AI. That's even worse. But yes, I get your joke.
2: Exactly. And that's really the problem. So the question is now, what are all of these companies going to do? Because all of a sudden, they're paying absolutely ridiculous amounts of money for things that they're used to getting well within their budgets. And the answer to that is, of course, they are significantly limiting how they're using AI. So remember, last year we talked, hey, they want AI in everything that you do, every single email, every single thought you have is supposed to be run through the company's LLM subscription. Well, that's going to start getting rolled back really, really quickly, because companies are not going to be really able to afford that. Because you see, the problem is that these AI companies went to sovereign funds to bankroll their massive data center expansions, their massive compute expenses, and they basically told them, we will build a digital god. You will have the you will be on the ground floor of the singularity. You're going to make 10,000 times your investment back. And at some point, those sovereign funds, they have a lot of patience because they are government funded. So they have hundreds of billions, if not trillions, to play with combined. And eventually even they will say, okay, well, what's our return? And they're going to start now pressuring these AI companies to produce those returns. And I'm pretty sure that's exactly what's happening. This is why they kind of slammed in reverse and started really hiking up the prices, because they have to. Their investors actually want that money. They want all these sky-high valuations that they have been seeing on the stock market to actually go into their pocketbooks. They want to make those returns real, and that's basically the only way they can do them, or by dumping the shares. But to dump the shares, they need to actually show profitability, and they need to show that revenue is covering costs. So there's really no way around that. Businesses at the same time, a lot of them are struggling with inflation. A lot of them are struggling with economic uncertainty. A lot of them are struggling with exactly what AI has done to hiring, what AI has done to jobs. They're not exactly sure who they need to hire and how. So they can't afford these gigantic bills. So they're going to start cutting back very quickly.
0: Predictability in business is everything. And if you don't know that your $50,000 employee that you just let go of is now going to cost you anywhere between $20,000 and $200,000 to replace, and it may or may not work, businesses will start to unwind this so fast. 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He'll even email you stories. Thank you, my friend.
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1: There are people that you get to talk to and you're like, I know what I want to talk to him about. It's cars or whatever. And then there's people that you talk to and you're like, I have no idea where to start. And that's where we go here with Dwayne Deal Gibson. Dwayne, you do a lot of things. You're a writer, hip hop singer, artist, motivational speaker, fast runner on TV things.
2: Something like that.
1: Order of Canada recipient.
2: Something like that. You know what, Shane? I just try to be a good Canadian and preach good Canadian values as my parents and my grandparents taught me.
1: Okay, let's start right there. This is fantastic. What's one thing that we as Canadians forget that we have as one of our values every day?
2: Well, I was going to say sacrifice. I think that the Canadians before us sacrificed so much of their dreams to provide for our dreams to come true. And I think a lot of Canadians may not realize when you travel the world, the most respected country in the world is Canada.
1: I think it's great. It's bang on, too.
2: I think it's bang on because if people assume that I'm an American, and I always wear something that shows that I'm a Canadian, whether it's a hat,
1: really,
2: whether it's a maple leaf on my backpack. And as soon as they see the maple leaf, the conversation shifts and it changes. And it's always like, I love your country. And it's not just about Toronto. It's about from coast to coast, from British Columbia to Cape Breton Island, Nova Scotia. And it's such an honor and such a privilege to be able to represent Canada.
1: So I'm just going to be clear here because I don't know when people are actually going to listen to this. The radio time is different than someone could listen to it in the podcast later. We're just going to say summer of 2026 is Amazing Race Canada. And so that's also, I guess, done for you, but not done for us as we have this conversation.
2: It was an amazing experience to be on Amazing Race. It was such a great honor to be asked by Maestro Fresh West, the godfather of Canadian hip hop, for me to be his teammate, just this kid from a small town in Canada. And what I loved about the show was the way that they represent the beautiful country of Canada, traveling across the country. And some days, like the first episode, which just aired, we are in Whistler. And so we're at the highest point in Canada, in a way. And then next thing you know, we're sailing a boat. And next thing you know, I'm walking across a tightrope 200 feet high over a waterfall on a tightrope for 100 feet. And I had to walk the line, but I said, I'm Johnny Cash.
1: Oh, that's very good. But did you let your backbone slide, really, is the question.
2: Well, you got to let your backbone slide. And what I love about that song and what that meaning is it's just whenever you're faced with a pressure situation, just relax, let your backbone slide, and just go with the flow.
1: Yeah, there's a little bit of a kind of go with it vibe to all of it. Did you know Wes beforehand, or was this a new relationship for you?
2: I've known Wes for 25 years. I came up to him at a music award show, and you know, I didn't know anybody in the music industry, and yet here I am talking to the most celebrated, most decorated person, and he was just so humble and kind. And it showed me at that moment as a young rapper coming up that the way to be successful is in hip hop, you think cutthroat, you think battling, you think about tearing people down. But Maestro always showed me, be humble and be kind. And I think that's why he has the great career that he has. Just accepted the Governor General's Award last year. And then this year, he's on a stamp. So for a rapper to be on a stamp in Canada is just a phenomenal accomplishment. So it was an honor to roll with the Honorable Don Maestro Fresh West.
1: See, this is great. Okay, so tell me, though, Order of Canada for you. Maestro was a ceiling, not only a ceiling breaker, he was a ceiling destroyer. You're kind of doing the same thing, though, Dwayne. Like, you're kind of creating your own, carving your own pathway, and old stereotypes be damned.
2: Well, it's a great honor to be able to speak about Black Canadian history across the coast to coast. But one of the things that I love is that my great uncle was the first Black person to get the Order of Canada.
1: Oh, no way.
2: Yes, Isaac Fels.
1: So extra special for you.
2: So I used to call his son. Now, his son was 96 at the time I was calling him. 96 years old.
1: Wow.
2: And I would say, Charlie, I was at a school today, and I saw kids with a picture of your father's face, and they were coloring it in, and they were learning about Isaac Fels. And a teacher said, can you talk to this student, because he's been researching Isaac Fels, like, religiously. And I said, yes, that is my great uncle. But the one thing we always wondered is why he was the first black person to get the Order of Canada. He worked at a steel plant, and he raised his kids, and they went on to do some amazing things in university, doctors, teachers, psychologists. But that doesn't stand out for a reason, Shane, of why you get the Order of Canada. So I would always say to my uncle, I say, I'm going to find out how he got it. And now I get the Order of Canada, and I can't find out who nominated me, what I did. Because what I realize is it's not about the records you sell. It's not about the streams you have. But it's about making a difference in somebody's life. And it could be just a kid that I met, grew up. It could be a teacher. It could be a principal. It could be from this small town in British Columbia, a rural place, Saskatchewan. But I would always like to think, as a Canadian, you always are humble and you are always kind to everyone. And you don't ask for anything else. You always say, how can I help you?
1: So what was it like for you then if your uncle got it and then all of a sudden you got it? I mean, there is a little bit of mystery to it, right? And now you're poking around, quietly prodding your friends and people around you saying, wait a second. So hypothetically, if somebody wanted to nominate somebody for the Order of Canada, do you have the link? I mean, and then all of a sudden now you've recreated it and now it's a part of this. And I'll fast forward, Dio, that the reality is that when it goes fast forward to 20, 40 years from now, there's going to be some kid who's doing some social studies project who's going to find a Canadian motivational speaker and rapper that went from just normal life to the Order of Canada. And here's the reasons why. And they're going to do the same thing to you, probably coloring in your face and coloring in your probably Canadian red T-shirt when they do it. So you're going to go through that again. How does that land?
2: It lands like this. My best friend, we were out in Cannes, France a couple of weeks ago doing a big creative festival. Oprah Winfrey was there. Flavor Flav. Some big stars. But
1: Those are some real slackers. I mean, I think you should hang out with some more motivated people, right? But sure.
2: But her father's a minister, and my father's a minister as well. But her father did a sermon, and he included me. And he said how I got the Order of Canada, and I'm a family friend. But one thing that he said to me stuck out. He said, the one thing about what Dwayne teaches us, it's not a big thing that you do in life. It's about the little things you do along the way. I performed over 4,000 performances across this country and around the world. But I always tell the youth one thing. I say, try to get better by 1% every day. You can't solve all the world's problems today. But you can do one thing that pushes you forward by 1%. Now, if you do that for 7 days, 7%, 30 days, 30%. If you do it for a year, 365%, that's more than three times you are.
1: And looking back at that, how good would it feel to see how far you've come? Dio Gibson is our guest for a lot of reasons, actually. He's on Amazing Race Canada. He's also been nominated to join the Order of Canada. And he's a motivational speaker, and there's so much to learn. Okay, so if we're adding on a little bit more, a little bit better each day, we're back with more to learn how this impacts our lives with Dio Gibson coming up next. Shane Hewitt and The Night Shift.

0: Now this update from the Canadian press. Prime Minister Mark Carney says Canada has to be careful about using energy exports as leverage in trade talks with the U.S. Speaking in Red Deer with Alberta Premier Danielle Smith, Carney said Canada's reputation as a dependable supplier is one of its biggest strengths. BC's anti-gang squad says officers dismantled what they describe as a sophisticated drug production operation, seizing illegal drugs, firearms, and commercial explosives. The Combined Forces Special Enforcement Unit says investigators found 65 cubes of regulated explosives, along with a drug lab that was still under construction. Canada says it supports the decision by its members of the International Criminal Court to remove prosecutor Karim Khan, but won't reveal how it voted. 82 member countries backed Khan's removal after allegations of sexual harassment, which he denies. And more than a month after deadly earthquakes hit Venezuela, recovery efforts continue amid growing health risks. Residents in La Guaira are dealing with damaged homes, debris, dust, and water shortages. From the Canadian press, I'm David Augustine.
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5: Dio Gibson is our guest, and a little bit better, 1% better every single day, he says, will change our lives. How'd you get started with this, bud?
4: Now, I was fortunate when I was young. I read a book called Wealthy Barber, and it also spoke about the power of compound interest. And so what I would like to...
5: Like, your math is terrible, is what I was going to say, because you're forgetting about your 1% on your 1% compounding. So I love that you're going here.
4: Yeah, right. Exactly. The compounding interest of it is great. So it's like, go... I tell kids, are you doing push-ups? How are your push-ups going? You doing 100 push-ups? Are you doing 20? Are you doing 5? Are you doing 1? Hey... Get down on your knees, even if you can't do a push-up. Try to get better by 1% tomorrow. That doesn't mean doing an extra push-up. Maybe it just means watching your form. But notice after time, that compounding interest builds, and then it makes you strong. And then, for myself, it makes me be able to run amazing race games.
5: Oh, that's very good. Well, good tie together. Dwayne Dio Gibson is here. And Dio, like you, motivational speaking really is your thing. One of the things that I think we get wrong generally in life is that so many people go out there and they try to sell the ceiling, right? Meaning that 100 push-ups. You can do 100 push-ups. And I get it. I get the like, yes, I want to be the guy that does 100 push-ups. But the reality of the situation is not to teach them how to do 100 push-ups. It's if that's the ceiling. The reality is you need to teach them the floor.
4: Yes.
5: And what is the bare minimum you can do to get something done today? And I heard it get phrased to me about the gym in a great way, that on your first day of a new gym program, don't even worry about going inside.
4: Right.
5: Just plan to be there on time, get to the parking lot, and as a bonus, if you go in and find the change room, call that day one. Sometimes the floor matters more because those are the hard days. Those are the I'm not motivated days. Yeah. Those are the I'm tired days. So if you're doing these little 1% steps, I love it. Tell me about the floor versus the ceiling of one more push-up.
4: Well, it's just start. So just start. I'm a runner. I have a Guinness World Record in running as well. But one thing is sometimes when I travel, I might be jet lagged. But one thing I always do is I walk. And I think walking is the greatest gift that you can have, because you can walk in a community if you're traveling. You can walk in your own neighborhood. So maybe you can't do a full run. But if you can walk even 5 minutes, and then the next day, 6 minutes. But just build it up step by step. But just start, because don't worry about the ceiling. Don't worry about the floor. Just worry about what

0: morning routine. A morning routine is essential to having success in life, I believe, is putting yourself first in the morning. So what that looks like for me is when I wake up, I meditate. Some days it's for 5 minutes. Some days it's 10, maybe 20. So I would like to think is carve out yourself an hour in the morning where you put yourself first. Because we all have to deal with the challenges of the world. But put yourself first.
1: Yeah, mine's similar in that I don't have the center point.
0: Mm.
1: I know the center point. Mm. I enjoy all of the things you said except the running part. See earlier comment on escalators. The rest of it is I have it, the tools. I have the practice. I have the tools. I have the experience. I have all the comfort there. But I don't do that. That's the one of the things I struggle with. I get caught up in productivity.
0: Mm.
1: I often get caught up in process and productivity.
0: Mm.
1: And, there's got to be an alliteration there that I can find to make process that more inspirational. Yeah. But it's the center point, right? I need the center point. Yeah, you're down with PMP. Yeah, you know me. So Dwayne Dioki.
0: That's a good one. That's a good one.
1: You and I are the same vintage. I knew that. That's the same.
0: Shane and Dwayne, eh?
1: It's the same. It's the same vintage. That's a safe comment. Okay. Coming up in the fall. I just want to acknowledge that you have new stuff coming because I don't want to talk about it only because of the fact that that's my excuse to bring you back. Number one. Number two is I do want to know a lesson that you've learned from The Amazing Race. So first, let's tease what it is that you have coming up because you have some new stuff, and then I want to talk about the lessons.
0: Okay, so I described my morning routine. And what the morning routine is about is getting in flow state. I call flow state flow zone. Flow zone is when you're at the best at everything. Picture a hockey player shooting the puck, and he knows exactly where to score. Picture a goalie. It moves in slow motion the way he can block a puck. So when I came onto Amazing Race, I knew I had to be in flow state and in the flow zone because it's unpredictable. You wake up in the morning, you rip open a clue, you have to go to the airport, you have no idea what you're going to do for the rest of the day, but you just have to trust in that fate. And I love being able to do that. And what I love about the TV show is me and Maestro Fresh West were Team Canada's Finest. And our new single is released next week. Our new single is released July 17th, and it's called Canada's Finest, featuring Jordan. And in the fall, I will release my book called In the Flow Zone, which is about getting into flow state. And while I wrote the book before I went on Amazing Race, I think what it did was gave me the proper way to step into Amazing Race focused and ready to win and ready to make Canadians coast to coast proud.
1: Okay, so we can look forward to all of these things. The flow state, I wanted to acknowledge that part because I think even the non-study folks, you know this. You just know the opposite of it. You don't know flow state as Dio describes it, but you do know the opposite, which is I feel off.
0: Mm.
1: So what's going on? You're not yourself today. So that might not be the ideal purest of the flow states, but you know I figured it out, by the way.
0: Did you?
1: Here it is. I get tangled up in procedure and performance and not in purpose.
0: Mm. Tangled up in procedure and performance, but not in purpose. Well, that rings true to me as well. I think what you have to always live your life is with some kind of purpose. Even if things don't make sense along the journey, you just keep on going. My motto is stay driven. My name is DO, which stands for Defy the Odds. So I believe that if you stay driven, you can defy the odds.
1: Okay, one lesson you take away from either the experience of Amazing Race Canada or your partner, Maestro Fresh West, that you learned that you needed to learn. I do subscribe to the notion that the lessons get put in front of us when we need to learn them. What was yours?
0: When we started the race, just before we started, the host, John Montgomery, said, this race is going to test you in ways that you

0: you have never seen before in your life. And the only thing I ask you is, don't quit. And the one lesson I learned was, even as difficult as it can be, whatever you're going through in life, maybe you're just going through a tough time. Maybe you're going through a problem with your partner. Maybe you're going through a problem with your work. The longer you keep fighting, the more chances you're going to win. Just give her.
1: Dwayne D.O. Gibson will be back on the show. Check the podcast too for it. If you hear, if you have a friend who needs to hear this, share the podcast with them. That would be awesome as well. We look forward to that. And of course, CTV and Crave, if you want to watch The Amazing Race. Dwayne, thank you, my friend.
0: Hey, I appreciate you, brother.
1: I'm Shane Hewitt, coming up for you next. Date night, Jen Kirsch is here. Tony Tedesco is here. And expensive efforts on your dates, is that what makes it a success?
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21: A possible WestJet strike has travelers on edge. This is Anne-Marie Medawake tonight on CTV National News. The preparations underway, the passengers paying the price, and what's next? 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
1: It's date night. That means Tony Tedesco is here. Jen Kirsch is here as well. You both are expensive. That's what I've decided. Dating is expensive. Getting to know people is expensive. The cost of dating, Tony Tedesco. Tell me, how's your money?
2: Money's okay. But there is a new survey that says 49% of us single people, Canadians, don't think dating is financially worth it, with the average date now costing about $170 once food, drinks, transportation, and ladies getting ready is factored in, and more than half... Yeah, more than half of the singles haven't been on a single date in the past year, obviously largely due to the cost of living pressures. $170, like $170? That's not romance. That's a week of groceries.
3: Are you kidding me? I'm like, that's it? What places are they going that it's only $170 for a night out, including transportation?
1: Holy cow. Who are you dating?
3: I don't know. I mean, for me, transportation's such a big thing. I find also for my friends, not only, you know, Ubering somewhere perhaps, but then also wanting to go to multiple spots. So, like, there's a funny Curb Your Enthusiasm episode about this where Larry's wife at the time, Cheryl, she wanted to go for drinks before dinner. And he's like, well, we could do that at the restaurant. She's like, no, you got to go to a different place and have drinks, cocktails at one place. And then you go, you have your car service or whatever the case is. And that show was a car service. And then you go to the next place and have your dinner there. And I find that my friends that are dating, especially my male friends that feel like they really want to be chivalrous and show that, you know, they've put effort into the date because dating has sucked for them. I find that they're like ordering the Uber for the person to meet them at the places, and then they're going somewhere for cocktails and going somewhere for dinner and then maybe going somewhere for a nightcap and then Ubering them home, and like, it is expensive.
1: Is effort related to dollars, Tony?
2: Not at all. There's a million ways to do dates that are cheaper, and I totally agree with Ubering somebody someplace. I'll Uber her home.
3: I love that.
2: Getting to the date, that's her problem. Like that, honestly. I mean, okay, so you're talking about dinner. Personally, expensive dinners are for anniversaries, not just getting to know somebody on a first date. That's just my thoughts on it. And, you know, I mean, let's get to know each other before we do the tasting menu.
3: But it's not even tasting menu these days. Like, even Maine's app sometimes are starting at like $22 these days at a middle-of-the-road place. It's out of control.
2: When I look at the bill at the end of a date, I don't want it to look like I just leased a Tesla. That's all I'm saying. You can take a walk. You can go to a market. One of my best dates ever, we met at a grocery store because she needed to go do some special shopping, she wanted to bake some things. And she's like, oh, I have to get some specialized ingredients that I can only get at this shop. Do you want to come? And yeah, sure. Why not? And this was the first time we were meeting.
1: What a great way to get to know somebody.
2: Yeah, you get to know them in the public forum. You get to see how they treat other people. You get to see the kinds of things they might be interested in. And I agree, a date shouldn't be a single, like, let's go sit down at this restaurant and then it's over. I love that whole, hey, if it's going well, if that initial walk or that initial market or that initial going through a festival and just, you know, going through Busker Fest or something like that, was good, then yeah, sure, go for a drink, go for coffees. But again, you know, we're talking about Maine's. No, we're not even going there. That's 2-3 dates down the road.
1: Yeah, should we be scaling up our what is a date then, as opposed to let's have a coffee or go for a walk versus let's go out for dinner?
3: Personally, I think so. And the reason why I think so is, you know, post-pandemic, a lot of us have become so isolated where, you know, they say the best plans are canceled plans, and we'd like to be sort of home alone. So if you know you're going out with someone and it's just to grab a coffee perhaps, or do a walk through a park and maybe bring a drink along or something, or meet for a drink, you're maybe not putting in as much effort and you're treating it as all the other dates. And I think that when we have a plan to go for a meal, go for cocktails first, you're now investing more. You're investing more time. You're maybe willing to go across the city. You're going to be maybe more present and soak it in as opposed to just a write-off like every other date. So I think it's worth it to possibly put some money aside for the date. And also, when choosing a spot, being selective and doing something within the price range. Take a look at what, are there sharing plates? You know, can you guys, I went out with a friend last night and, you know, we shared a two cheese plate, came with some honey, and both had a cocktail. And it wasn't very cheap, but it was so nice. And we were both, you know, slicing the cheese and it was feeling communal. And it was nice to go out with a friend at a bit more of an elevated place to catch up. It felt more intimate as opposed to just meeting at a coffee shop where maybe we wouldn't have that shared experience. And it may be a more of a quick in and out. And I like that. I like that quality time.
1: Yeah, see, but I think that there's a big assumption there, that the assumption of the experience might be what you like, but the effort has nothing to do with the place you go to. The
3: right.
1: effort could come
3: That's
1: from
3: right.
1: the fact that someone's taken time off work, or someone has come into town, or someone is avoiding taking care of something that they probably should because this is the only night you're available.
3: Yes.
1: I don't think effort has anything to do with where you go.
3: Not effort. I just want to clarify that because, no, not effort. But I think for me, I like the idea of looking forward to something and doing something a little outside of my element because I am such a creature of comfort. So I kind of like that idea. And I think if we are going on coffee date or something easy as opposed to, you know, what I described that my friend does where it's like the cocktail at one place and then going to somewhere else. And if things are going well, possibly a nightcap. I think that that adds to a more grand experience that we haven't been used to for a while because we're such a hookup culture.
1: Well, it sounds experiential, but I guess that's what are you in for would be the question, Tony, is are you in for the experience with the person or are you in for time with the person? And to me, I don't agree with Jen. I don't think it has anything to do with the experience. If you're invested in dating, then yes, experience of dating. If you're invested in meeting somebody to be with them, then wouldn't you want time to just be with that person?
2: I mean, experience has a little bit to do with it, and sure, get to know the person very quickly over a couple of quick phone conversation, texting, whatever the case may be, and find out what they're into. And the experience is kind of important, but you can do that experience without spending hundreds of dollars. If the date only works because it's expensive, well, that's not chemistry. That's just money being thrown around.
1: Mm-hmm.
2: By the way, afternoon dates are very underrated.
3: Mm-hmm.
2: Things are a little less expensive in the afternoon too. So, I mean, and look, I'm not trying to say that I'm trying to be cheap because once I get to know somebody, there's no holds barred in what I'll spend or whatever the case may be. If I'm really into someone, they're going to know it. But just getting to know someone, that first or second interaction, just getting to know somebody, I don't you know, especially as we started, life is expensive already as it is. Getting to know somebody shouldn't be.
1: Jen, so tell me this then, last word of the value. Is the nice dinner the reward or the expectation?
3: It's the reward of wanting to spend time together. I mean, I'm a hopeless romantic guy, so I'm going to come at it like I want something kind of grand. But I love a happy hour, a Sanka set. There's so many across the city. And nowadays, because restaurants and the industry is really suffering, there's a lot of things even 9 p.m. and on. It's a lot cheaper as well. So it's not about the money spent. But I like the idea of going somewhere slightly elevated. And by elevated, I just mean outside of my comfort zone.
1: Tony's like, you can get a cheese plate and some bubbly at the grocery store.
2: I love those.
1: Romance is alive and well.

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1: You're supposed to buy Canadian things. Actually, I have some friends that if you showed up at a party with a bottle of American wine right now, they would just say no thank you and leave it on the counter. They would just leave it there. Not because they should or whatever, just because that's where their brain is at in all the things. And frankly, I think I agree. I think that every chance we get to support a Canadian business is an important thing that we should do. We should have been doing that all along. And then the government says, buy Canadian. We should be buying Canadian. Is the government following through on that? And some information has kind of come to light that makes you kind of go, well, are we? Moshe Lander is here, all things economics and the smart brain in the room, to talk about exactly this. Are we buying Canadian as per the government? Moshe, it's great to see you.
2: Hello.
1: So are we doing it? Are we following through or are we selling it to the people?
2: Yeah, I don't know that the government is following it. I think one of the things that we've learned over the last 18 months of this elbows up strategy that a lot of Canadians are employing is that buying Canadian is difficult. What exactly does it mean to be Canadian? Is it that it's based in Canada, that it employs Canadian workers, that it has Canadian shareholders? If there are foreigners involved, how much can they be involved? I think that the government is probably misleading Canadians, lying to Canadians when they say that they are buying Canadian. But if I had to sit there and play PR for them, I would say, really, are any of us truly buying Canadian? Even things like where you were saying wine earlier, you know, unless you can tell me from beginning to end that every aspect of that bottle is Canadian made, if it's Canadian grapes, but it's put into an American bottle, does that cease being Canadian wine or is it merely the vessel is not Canadian, but the actual essence is?
1: Yeah. Well, I mean, I think wine is such a great example. Your barrels could be American and they could be flavoring that way. You could be supplementing, juice with, American juice. Moshe, if all I need is a P.O. box somewhere in Canada, right? I mean, that doesn't feel very Canadian to me. Your thoughts?
2: Yeah. I've went to a Celine Dion concert and I've watched SCTV. Therefore, I feel Canadian in my heart. You know, like I agree with you that it doesn't seem that there's any sort of requirement. I would push back though, and maybe I'm going to take this in a different direction than where you want, but push me back if you don't like it. I'm kind of frustrated at the idea that why do we need to buy Canadian? You said it earlier on, you know, that you kind of agree with that assessment and cool. I'm all about people choosing what's their best path, but you know, I work in Montreal and I get frustrated when that government insists that everything that's done by the government has to be with Quebec workers, with Quebec businesses. And look, I get it. You know, patriotism, especially in Quebec, runs very, very high. But if the Quebec business is the best at doing it, you wouldn't need this sort of regulation, whether it's on the books or just a should, to go with the Quebec firm. So what you're effectively doing then is you're taking somebody's tax dollars and saying, well, we could deliver you better quality and or same quality for lower prices. We're going to give you second rate quality and higher prices, so less value for your tax dollars, merely in the name of supporting local. And look, if taxpayers want to do that, then that's totally fine by me. That's democracy. But you know, where I think that I start to cross my lines and start to get frustrated is, don't tell me you're buying Canadian if you're really not. That's fine. But don't tell me why you need to buy Canadian as an act of patriotism if it's going to cost me more than it otherwise would. You know, I think a lot of Canadians are frustrated with cost of living and affordability issues. And if you're exacerbating these issues by keeping my taxes higher than they otherwise would be, I'd at least like to have a say in how you're using my tax dollars. So, you know, I think that the government feels the need that they have to convey patriotism as part of their behavior. But I don't think that they're telling Canadians that as a side effect, it's costing us more for less.
1: And change the topic, change the clarity is always what I subscribe to. And it's amazing what you start to notice when you pay close attention. I just paid my Hydro One bill, which is Ontario electricity. And so the payment portal is Paymentus, to use a credit card, because I use a credit card, then I pay the fee. And so Paymentus has a big footprint in Canada doing utility bills, but they're not a Canadian company. They're an American company. They're an American stock exchange traded. So Canadians, we can buy stocks. And I don't know the answer to this, but does a Canadian company get a crack at being that provider? Because you can't tell me that there's no Canadian payment providers that could do utility bills.
2: Take something as basic as jaywalking, right? Like, there's a rule on the statute about you shouldn't jaywalk. I'll tell you straight up. If nobody's looking, I'm jaywalking. As long as it's safe and responsible and it's not going to cause an accident. But, you know, if it saves me 20 seconds, I'm not following that law. So, you know, I think if you start putting in here that a certain amount of the content has to be Canadian, a certain amount of the employees have to be Canadian, you have to have a Canadian address, you have to file Canadian taxes, whatever it is, then even an American company is going to say, okay, what is the threshold that we need to get to satisfy this Canadian rule? And so, you know, that's where you start bringing in, you know, the Serena Williams become shareholders of the Miami Dolphins for diversity's sake, right? Does she really care about football? No. But does it check off some boxes that the NFL is trying to create a more broad-based, diverse society? Then sure, let's bring her in for a full half a percentage point in ownership. So, you know, you could end up with these situations then where companies start contorting themselves to satisfy the requirements that the government lays down. And then you get the pushback, you know, our next conversation is going to be, okay, it was within the letter of the law, but it wasn't within the spirit of the law. You might say that's okay. At least they're making an attempt to try and incorporate Canada in some capacity. My view as an economist is, what efficiency are you sacrificing to try and meet these rules? And to what extent then is it costing us more to try and support these businesses that are trying to meet the rules? I think we're probably, you and I will both agree, is that the issue is certainly one of transparency or lack thereof. And governments are always lacking transparency when it comes to their decision making. They're going to say, hey, you gave us a mandate a year and a half ago at the election. Until 3.5 years from now, we really don't have to answer much as long as the Auditor General signs off on it.
1: Yeah. Isn't that so interesting, right? I mean, it is a PR thing. It's an optics thing, 100%. And there's also the net effect, right? It could be $100,000 cheaper to buy it from another country. But if you're going to employ 10 people, that could be better in the coffers because of income tax alone, right? Like, so there are all kinds of variables to this. I get that part. I find it incredibly off-putting every time an institution or a structure says they're going to do one thing and expects the people to do it when we don't. I also struggle with the fact that I can't go to the grocery store and use a plastic bag. Not that I even want to, but they sell me a poly bag that is actually made from plastic fibers. But my chicken, my cereal, my bread, everything else from the grocery store comes in plastic, but I can't use plastic. And somehow we're bad and wrong for that. And I feel like that resonates to this.
2: That's like the old, you know, parents sitting there at the table smoking and saying, you know, do as I say, not as I do, right? So yeah. The government seems to have a large element of this. But, you know, I think that it's important then that that individual freedom aspect is let me choose and let me pay for my choices. And if I want to pay more for Canadian, then so be it. And I'm totally fine with that elbows up. But, you know, one area where we can go investigate the next time you want is take a look, for example, at the ban on buying American alcohol. That's the way you brought us into the segment. So maybe I'll lead us out there. If the government had left that alcohol on the shelves in the LCBO in Ontario or SAQ or anywhere else in Canada, how many Canadians would have actually bought it? I don't think there's many that would have, right? So we would have said that this is one area where we're not that attached to a California Cabernet. I can go get it from somewhere else. But the moment that you start making those decisions for me, then there's the pushback. Well, wait a second. Who allowed you to make this decision as to what I can and can't drink? So it's kind of the same thing here, that when you're encouraging us to go buy Canadian, but then you go ahead and do something different, wait a second then. Why are you telling me what I should and shouldn't be doing with my disposable income when you don't seem to be using my income that's funding your taxes and your spending programs to do what you're asking me to do? I can appreciate that would make anybody crazy and very upset at the thought.
1: I just get so sick of the fact that the government tells us how bad and wrong we are, and shame on us for some of the things we do in order to survive. And then they go do exactly the opposite. Moshe Lander, as always, thank you for the time. And I will take you up on that booze convo, by the way.
2: Anytime.

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0: All right, it's time for us to dig in on some of the stories that you absolutely did not need to know today. All right, Ryan, using AI. I must admit today, use AI to tell me where to put a curtain rod on a window to make it look
1: nice. Home improvement stuff is awesome for AI. Like, just those quick questions that I don't want to pay someone to answer.
0: What's a Ryan O'Donnell home improvement question?
1: A great one is, my AC was not working properly, but I didn't think it was broken. I just felt like something was wrong, and so I described what was happening, and then it said, it seems like you've got your circulation fan running, and it's just pumping the hot air. Turn it off and set it to auto instead. So I did that, fixed it.
0: Oh, should always be on auto, by the way.
1: Now I know. I didn't know it before.
0: Do you pay your power bill or no?
1: Yes, I pay a power
0: bill. It's not included with your rent.
1: Yeah, it is not included with my rent, no.
0: Okay, yeah, so then you want it on auto for sure.
1: Yeah.
0: All right, okay, so good. Well, now when you're using AI, it's important to check its work because you want to make sure that what it does is clean and it doesn't have any errors or that it does, obvious AI things in it. When you put a prompt into ChatGPT, it often gives you some options because it lets you tell it only to be pragmatic and give you a straight answer. It gets bloated. It says, this is a great idea. Let me help you create this. I can help you develop it in many different ways. Based on what you've said, we should do this, this, this, and this. And then it starts. Because if you don't tell it what to do, it's just going to do whatever it feels like doing. Something like, here's a great radio idea you can use to make Shane laugh. Something Ryan has done, apparently.
1: I wrote that.
0: Oh, you 100%. Wrote that, or did AI write that?
1: Oh, no, I wrote that. No, but that's just an example of what it might look like.
0: Oh, I see. Mm. We don't do that, by the way. Well, there's an MLA from New Brunswick that's in a bit of hot water after it seems like he did not double-check his speechwriter's work because it sounds like he was reading straight through it from ChatGPT. This is a clip from a presentation from MLA Bill Oliver speaking last month.
2: Madam Speaker, another concern relates to expectations. One of the dangers associated with creating advocacy offices is that citizens often develop expectations that exceed the powers actually granted to those offices. Here's a more natural flowing version of that section that reads like a legislative speech rather than a series of short points. Madam Speaker, one of my concerns with this legislation is the potential gap between what New Brunswickers may reasonably expect this office to accomplish and what the office will actually have the authority to do once it is established.
0: Okay, so it's the, okay, now here's another part of the speech for it doesn't sound like legislative points, blah, blah, blah, blah. That's the part you're talking about.
1: Yes. It is so, like, it sounds, and the fact that he basically repeats himself. I will give him credit. He tried to read right through that. You know, he was like Ron Burgundy reading from a prompter, that guy. You know, like, he reads what's on the piece of paper.
0: Yeah. Well, he did. But he didn't back off either. Cause if he had backed off and like, here's another version for you. Oops. He's certainly not the first politician to use AI. Lawyers have been caught in a lot of different scenarios. If you follow up on this stuff, he may be the first to get caught doing a classic copy paste though onto his speech. This is why there is that copy feature at the bottom and it copies the whole output, including the AI's things.
1: Yeah.
0: Yeah. I feel like there's an AI somewhere that's listening to this kind of stuff and watching the internet that's giggling, going, ha ha, he fell for it.
1: Oh, they leave that in on purpose. 100%. They just want to trip us up.
0: Good marketing.
1: Keep doing it.
0: All right, here's another story that you absolutely did not need to know today. I don't know if you've seen this on the internet over the last little bit. There is a very rotund raccoon. Jimothy, have you heard the name Jimothy? Getting thrown around on the internet because of Jimothy. This is not in reference to a joke from The Office, by the way.
3: Yesterday, we had a meeting about planets.
4: Well, to be fair, Jimothy. To be fair, Jimothy, that sounds weird. Are you okay with being called Jim?
3: I am.
4: All right.
1: Jimothy.
0: It's also funny because Jim's been there forever when he's like, are you okay with being called Jim? Well, okay, so this Jimothy is in reference to the internet's rotund raccoon, very, very round.
5: Jimothy. What a wonderful name, too. There he is running. Okay, a little goofy looking. This tiny little creature has created an internet frenzy, garnering more than 5 million views and thousands of comments on Instagram. What a cute little raccoon there. Seattle resident Kiana Hall filmed the raccoon earlier this week when she thought she spotted a cat under a car.
6: I would say that I was seeing some kind of gray, fluffy creature that was shaped sort of like an orb with really long legs. Almost looks to me like a monkey or a lemur. I guess other neighbors had seen him in the past, but this was my first time seeing him, and I'm the one who named him Jimothy. We literally just saw him and was like, he looks like a Jimothy.
0: He looks like a Jimothy.
1: He does.
0: Jimothy looks and moves like a raccoon with no neck. He's like a raccoon with a nose. You know those little squishmallows you see in the stores?
1: Yeah.
0: Those little round stuffies. He looks like that.
1: He does. That's a very good comparison.
0: Mm-hmm. He likely has a rare congenital spinal. Mm-hmm. I feel like that's inappropriate. A condition like short spine syndrome, which compressed his vertebrae, gave him a short, round, orb-like body and made it look like he has no neck. He's cute, though.
1: He is very cute.
0: He looks a little tubby, though. Let's be honest. It's like the trash panda found the ultimate cash in a garbage can. Fun fact, if you type Jimothy into Google right now, you'll see an animation of him running across your screen. No way.
1: Seriously. I've never seen Google work this fast before. If you do it, Jimothy's going to run across that screen. It's delightful.
0: Like yeah. All right. One more story here that you absolutely didn't even know today. We've talked about massive gas stations in America before. I have my favorite. What about those giant signs that you see on the highway? They're like 300 feet tall, right? And you can let you know that, by the way, in 3 days, you're going to arrive at a Buc-ee's.
1: Yeah, you can see them from like a city away.
0: I must confess. The horizon. I have two Buc-ee's mugs. I love that place. Ugh. Those things can be 130 feet tall or more, and a worker who was sent to fix one of them got stuck in it, but he's cool.
7: I'm ABC7's Kate Cogier. Take a look. That's a maintenance worker stranded inside a massive gas station sign in Wilmington. Fire officials say he was working on the roughly 130-foot tall sign when the lift he used ran into problems, leaving him stuck high above the ground. And while rescue crews worked to reach him, Chopper 7 spotted the worker inside the sign, giving us a thumbs up. Fire officials say the biggest challenge wasn't finding the worker, it was finding equipment tall enough to rescue him. Crews located a specialized lift at a job site in Joliet, and Illinois State Police escorted it to Wilmington. After hours inside the sign, crews brought him down safely.
0: As a compensation for his troubles, they gave him a free three-meat sandwich.
1: Mm.
0: I made that part up. He declined medical treatment, though. He wasn't seriously injured. He's expected to be okay, the firefighter said. Do you know how much meat is in the three-meat sandwich, by the way?
1: At least three meats. Turkey, ham, and bacon? I don't know.
0: Sliced chopped brisket, pulled pork, and smoked sausage. 15 ounces is the total sandwich. That is almost one full pound of meat.
1: There's a great video you should check out of Babish Cook on YouTube, who went to Buc-ee's and ate everything on the menu there in one day. And, pretty beautiful.
0: I can tell you that three-meat sandwich is very uncomfortable about an hour later on your highway drive. Your way to Alabama, which is long and... You see a lot of interesting things on the side of the roads. Bless you, Buc-ee's. 200 pumps, anyway. There you go. Some stories that you absolutely did not need to know today.

0: Now this update from the Canadian press. WestJet and its flight attendants union have agreed on a plan if a strike begins Sunday. The agreement outlines how flights would finish and crews would return home during a shutdown. The dispute centers on wages and compensation for unpaid groundwork. Ottawa is investing nearly $1.9 billion to replace Via Rail's aging locomotive fleet. The plan includes $1.6 billion for 45 new locomotives and $357 million for a Montreal assembly facility. Investigators testified in a New York courtroom Wednesday about the case of a Montreal man accused of killing his 9-year-old daughter. Luciano Fratellin has pleaded not guilty to second-degree murder and concealment of a human corpse in the death of Melina Fratellin last summer. And Manitoba's police watchdog will not charge two Winnipeg officers who fired 16 shots at a stolen truck speeding toward them on April 11, 2025. The Independent Investigation Unit says the officers reasonably believed their lives were in danger during the confrontation on a busy residential street. From the Canadian press, I'm David Augustine.
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1: Booze and Reviews, a Richard Crouse production, where Richard Crouse, the one and the only, brings us a movie. He reviews the movie. We talk about the movie, and then he's our host. Sketchy bartender past coming to life for us to enjoy, and we get to have some drinks with our movies. We'll see where this goes. RichardCrouse.ca to get connected with all of his podcasts, by the way. Okay, my friend, what's the movie?
2: Okay, so this week is a little slower at the movie theaters because you've got all the big movies that were already in theaters. Then you layer on top of that The Odyssey, and there's just, you know, not a lot of screens available, and people are going to see these movies that are already released. So a lot of the movies that are coming out this week, they're new, but they're small, and this is one of them. It's called The Outer Threat. It is a new sci-fi family drama. It's in theaters now. It stars Mark O'Brien, who is a great actor, Canadian actor from Newfoundland, who you may have seen as the district attorney on HBO's Perry Mason, been in lots of other things too. Great actor, and Constance Wu, and they play a married couple. They are astrophysicists, both of them, but he is pure science and she's all warmth and heart. And when he uncovers something that he says is the biggest discovery in astrophysics ever, which is proof of alien life, of extraterrestrials, he thinks that his work will finally be embraced by the entire world. Instead, it goes the other way, and mysterious people start hunting him and his family to keep his information and his discovery secret. And they have to figure out, A, what's going to happen with this material that I have discovered, what's going to happen to my family, and who is it exactly that's chasing me? Is it the government? Who is it? So it's a bit of a thriller. It's a bit of a science fiction movie. And the thing that I liked about this movie, and it's interesting every now and again to get like a little palate cleanser of smaller films coming your way, because when you have a smaller budget, what you frequently end up with is a movie that has a whole lot of imagination in it and a whole lot of problem solving that's done in an interesting way on screen. So Terry Gilliam told me one time that when he was making Monty Python and the Holy Grail, he had this scene in mind where King Arthur would come over a hill and his men all on horseback, but they only had $1 million to make the entire movie, and that was going to cost $20,000 to shoot that scene with the horses. So instead, he put them all on like broomsticks and had someone follow behind them with coconuts going. And he said, now it's the scene that everybody remembers from the movie. He said, if I had a lot of money, I'd be a crappy filmmaker because I just would have used the horses and it would have been a nothing scene. And I kind of feel that way with The Outer Threat. Because this is a lower budget science fiction movie, it is now a movie that is about ideas rather than big set pieces. This is not Steven Spielberg's Disclosure Day. This is a much smaller movie that does a lot with the little, and it gets you involved in the lives of the characters in a really interesting way, and it sets up high-stakes situations without the use of, you know,

0: relations over spectacle, and it's got some good performances from Constance Wu and Mark O'Brien and a guy called William Fichtner, who you might not know that name, but when you see him, because he's been in everything, you go, oh yeah, that guy, I love that guy. Well, he's really good in this too. So, called The Outer Threat, and it's in theaters right now.
1: Do you think that's kind of the crutch, Richard, that we see sometimes with these budgets, these big movies, they're just lean too much into the technical, the spectacle? And when a movie's got no budget, I mean, they've got to lean into, by the way, you've got to be a good actor, and this script has got to work, and people got to buy into the connection, because we don't have fancy things going on behind you.
0: Yep, I agree. I think that when you have, you know, a smaller amount of money, every dollar counts. You're working by instinct, and, you know, you don't do 75 takes of a scene, which can kind of suck the guts out of something, unless you're Stanley Kubrick, and then, you know, maybe it gets better. I don't know. But by and large, the low-budget films that make it across my desk often have a real sense of originality and a real sense of imagination to them. Not maybe because they necessarily set out going, yeah, man, I'm going to make the most imaginative movie ever. No, it's because they have to. They have to find easy ways to settle problems and create story in their films. And they do it on a low budget, and it's remarkable stuff. And The Outer Threat is part of that.
1: All right, The Outer Threat is the movie. Booze and Reviews. Richard Krause is our host. Okay, so we're going to watch a bit of a family sci-fi thriller, Who's Coming to Get Us kind of show. What are we drinking?
0: Well, we're drinking drinks that are based kind of in, you know, outer space, or named for outer space. So there's a tiki classic drink from created in 1967 called a Saturn, and it's a bright, fruity, gin-based drink. It was created by a California bartender named J. Popo Galsini, and originally named the X-15 after the rocket plane that reached the edge of space. After a fatal crash, they renamed the drink the Saturn, and it won the 1967 International Bartenders Association World Championship with this particular drink. So, what this is, it's an ounce and a quarter of gin. It's an half an ounce of passion fruit syrup. It's half an ounce of orgeat syrup, half or a quarter of an ounce of falernum, half an ounce of fresh lemon juice. You put crushed ice in it. So you blend one cup of crushed ice until smooth, pour into a tiki mug or a highball, and garnish with an orange twist or a cherry and a lime. And as I say, it's bright, it's fruity, great for the sort of hot weather that we're having these days.
1: Oh, I love it. That sounds really great. That sounds like summertime patio drink, too. Okay, the Saturn is where we start. What's next for Booze and Reviews, Richard?
0: Well, this one is kind of tiki and UFO-themed. Dates back to 1941. It's called the Test Pilot, and it's a strong drink. These aren't ones you throw back on the patio. It's often tied to Area 51 and National UFO Day celebrations. Invented by Don Beach, who was the founder of Don the Beachcomber. He's kind of regarded as the father of tiki culture, and it was created in his Hollywood restaurant. So you need, and one of the thing about Don the Beachcomber drinks, when you come across them, they are powerful. Back in the 40s, I guess, man, they went booze forward with their drinks. And so this is one more of those. So it's an ounce and a half of dark Jamaican rum. It's three quarters of an ounce of white rum, preferably Puerto Rican rum, three quarters of an ounce of Cointreau, half an ounce of fresh lime juice, half an ounce of falernum, a dash of Angostura bitters, and six drops of Pernod or absinthe. So you blend everything together with crushed ice for about 5 seconds, and you pour into a double old-fashioned glass. You top with more crushed ice to top it off, garnish it with a cherry, and it's delicious.
1: All right, it's good stuff. Booze and Reviews. Richard Krause is here. We have time for one more, and I think that you're going to have to decide which one of these goes, because I kind of like the moonwalk, but I kind of like the alien invasion. What are we doing?
0: Let's do the moonwalk. So it is a champagne cocktail. And if you've listened to this segment on this show over the last while, you know I like a champagne cocktail. Created by Joe Gilmore, head barman at the Savoy Hotel's American Bar in London. If you ever have a chance to go there, it is one of the great drinking experiences in the world. And it was created to commemorate Apollo 11's moon landing. He sent the ingredients to Houston so that

0: Neil Armstrong and Buzz Aldrin could enjoy it after quarantine. It's grapefruit juice. It's orange liqueur like Cointreau. A little bit of rose water. You put that in a glass, in a champagne flute, and then you top it off with champagne, and you get a delicious little treat that has a little bit of history attached to it as well.
1: Well, I think booze forward in all your drinks is becoming a bit of a trend here, I got to say. This is great.
0: Yeah. Why bother if not?
1: Alien Invasion, give it a Google. It's a bit of a Cosmo booze forward kind of drink too. RichardKraus.ca to get connected to Richard. Entertainment is Broken Podcast plus his iHeart shows on the iHeart app as well. Booze and reviews. If you want to get caught up to all of this, you can on the podcast. The Outer Thread is the show. Richard Kraus is the star. Thank you, my friend.
0: Thank you.
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1: It's date night, where we come together to talk about dating or dating inside your marriage. Doesn't mean you have to be single people. Jen Kirsch is here at Jen underscore Kirsch. Tony Tedesco is here. Tedesco Tony on the Instagrams if you want to get connected to the kids. Guilt-free, leave me alone, I want to chill. Tony, are you saying that you just don't, part of dating is not dating?
18: Yeah, I think, yeah, I am saying that. I at least this one article says that. We're talking about just being guilt-free on doing nothing. And aside from Jen finding this article, it was very timely because last week I was talking to someone on one of the apps, and I guess we've been conditioned to, you know, get on this right away and start out. But I just was not feeling it. And it wasn't that I wasn't feeling like we seemed to get along very well. It wasn't that I wasn't feeling her per se or the idea of dating this person. I just did not want to get dressed up. I did not want to get ready to go out. And so I didn't ask her for a date. I just decided I wanted to do nothing for the weekend. And that comes with guilt, right? That comes with, should have I asked her? Have I missed my opportunity? Et cetera, et cetera. So
1: it's the magic word should, isn't it?
18: Yeah.
1: You're shooting on yourself. Okay. So let me ask you this before I get to Jen. Do you think that that's a problem in the perception of the people around you? Because they're like, you're like, hey, baby. And you're like, relaxing. Do you think that's a problem? Is there a better way to go communicate and say, hey, by the way, I think you're pretty all right. I'm just taking a weekend to chill.
18: Yeah, I think that those types of things are important to communicate rather than, you know, waiting around all weekend and then texting and saying, yeah, I took some time for myself. Hope you had a great weekend.
1: Don't ghost them.
18: Don't ghost. Just mention to them on the Friday night or on the Saturday saying, hey, listen, I'm taking a weekend for myself, or, you know, I just plan on keeping the couch company this weekend, and I just don't.
1: Very good.
18: I'm not feeling it.
1: I've had a couple of sweatpants sofa drunks myself.
18: Sure.
1: Jen Kirsch. So taking time to yourself, which is a strange notion generally, because it's all your time anyway. I would say it like this. Like, do you carry a purse, Jen? Are you a purse person?
19: Not always, but I always carry a book in my hand.
1: Well, for purse people, it's such a great example, because I don't think any person can ever, who carries a bag, can complain about their bag is too heavy, because it's their bag and they have put everything in the bag and neglected to take things out of the bag. It is your time. It's always your time. You get to choose your time. The impacts on dating, though, Jen, not everybody gets that.
19: Yeah. Well, I like to first think when we talk about dating, when we talk about relationships, we're often looking at what the other person is doing and not doing. But I think it stems with what you're doing yourself. You know, we all hear put the air mask on yourself first, because when you're your best self, you show up better for others. So just before I get into the dating, I want to say I was reading a magazine this weekend while taking my own time all weekend. My phone was on Do Not Disturb since Friday morning, and I just wanted to be grounded back at home after time away at a cottage and around other people. So I was reading this article in my Real Simple magazine called The Art of Doing Nothing, and I'm like, oh, perfect, I'm already nailing this. This article is just going to tell me everything that I already would say to someone else. And then I heard of this term in the article, which made me reach out to you guys, called, that I never heard before, leisure guilt. And this is this idea that when we're being leisurely, that we guilt ourselves.
1: I'm going to have to think about this one. It's interesting. I would say that we have it backwards.
19: Well, I was just so blown away because, you know, on the weekend, I was like, oh, should I really take the whole weekend to myself? And my niece is not at camp this summer, but her brother's going to be back next week. This is my last time I can maybe have quality time with her. And then a beautiful thing happened on Saturday in Ontario. There was a big storm. And I was like, yes, I was so happy. Now I had to get out of jail free card, for lack of better words, because he wants to go outside in a storm. And I lined up my rom-com little movies. I had a book and my dog by my side. and I felt like I was living it up. But because of the weather, it gave me the guilt-free idea. I wish we could do better at not feeling guilt in the first place and letting ourselves off the hook, especially in the summertime.
1: Yeah, I think this translates really well to, you know, married couples as well, because it is okay to take your time. Leisure guilt, though, Tony, like, why do you beat yourself up over this?
18: I think you start to wonder whether it's an excuse, right, to not do anything. Sometimes we think we're losing interest in the dating, or we're, you know, when we're really just tired. And it comes down to you feel guilty because you start to think, could I have done better? Should I have made energy for this person?
19: Yeah. Like, maybe was that the one and I messed it up because I needed some quote-unquote me time. Woe is me. Like, I'm the one. You're now self-sabotaging, maybe you're thinking.
18: Absolutely. But there's also the other point that, you know, the better me or the better date would have been the one that happens when I'm not tired. Right?
19: Right.
1: Right.
18: When I'm not exhausted, when I'm willing to get dressed up, when I'm willing to do things and have the imagination for it rather than dead brain like I had earlier this weekend.
1: But what if this is who you are? Like, what if who you are today is tired and dead brain and everything else? So, like, I get it, the notion that, like, I don't want to miss out on the unicorn. I got to be my best self. But what if, just what if, hypothetically, Tony, what if that girl was a hot dog loving, exhausted, worn out, socially drained, God, I don't feel like I want to go out this weekend, person. And then they're like, yeah, man, I get you. And that's has nothing to do with you being your perfect self. That has you with you just being you exactly as you are today, showing up exactly as you show up. And what if you showed up and Tony had one of those ho-hum kind of days, and then she was like, I love ho-hum days. What if you're the unicorn?
18: It could be. And taking one weekend, I guess that's okay. Taking every weekend.
1: It's okay. But it's also okay to show up as you are.
18: Yeah.
1: Like, I think this is cool.
19: Is it though?
18: Is it?
1: Yes.
19: See, I don't know. I used to, and then I'd still want to find this magic. And I feel like, I think there's something so, dare I say, sexy with someone being like, you know what? No, absolutely nothing against you. Like, I just need to take a beat. I'm so overwhelmed. But, like, what about next Thursday? Setting another date, not just like, okay, I'm bailing. But, like, what about, or not even being specific if you're someone that often needs to recharge. But, like, maybe what about later next week? And, like, let's do something when I'm at my full peak. And you could still message if you want while you're doing it. But I know when I needed my do not disturb phone weekend, there was something really beautiful about none of my friends taking it personally or messaging me or questioning me and just giving me space.
1: Sure. But it's performative. And I would say that you don't need to be performative. You are exactly who you are. Who you are today is who you are today. And anything that you perform over and above that, if you want to change it, yes, go change it. Go get jacked up, plugged in, energized, whatever. Go do the work that you needed to go do. I just think it's amazing you're like mirror time. You're both amazing. Go be you and take a rest when you want to take a rest. I think if you're excited to see people, go see them. And if you're not, be honest with them. And it's okay to not be perfect. And I think you guys are great. So there you go. Jen Kirsch, Tony Tedesco. Almost got that backwards. Jen Tedesco, Tony Kirsch. Tony Kirsch. Ah, well, I guess I'm not on my best
18: taking
1: today.
18: Names.
1: Sorry, friends.
18: There we go.
1: All right. It's day night. Thank you.

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9: Search ends for an 11-year-old boy.
10: We have found the body of a small child, which we believe to be Parker.
9: The critical clue that led to the devastating discovery.
11: The system of pipes and tunnels is like a labyrinth in there.
9: And the push to protect others.
12: Because Parker deserves change so that this never happens to anyone else.
9: What the Prime Minister isn't willing to bargain with in trade talks with the U.S.
13: I don't see the value I can understand conceptually, but I don't see the value of it.
9: And a costly complaint.
14: I can't believe I fell for this.
9: How this woman lost thousands of dollars after posting a negative review online.
14: He caught me at a moment when I was primed for the picking.
1: CTV National News with Omar Sachedina. Reporting tonight, Anne Marie Medawake.
9: Good evening. A heartbreaking end to the 13-day search for young Parker Wells of Calgary. Police believe they have found the remains of the 11-year-old boy inside a small pipe that connects to a culvert. It is devastating news for his family and the thousands of volunteers who have been holding on to hope for Parker's safe return. CTV's Kathy Lee spoke with a mother who helped with the search and is now grieving.
15: 13 days of exhaustive searching for an 11-year-old boy with autism, a combined effort from hundreds of police officers and thousands of volunteers, ending in heartbreak.
10: It is with profound sadness that I can confirm that we have found the body of a small child, which we believe to be Parker.
15: A community that never gave up hope is now mourning, including Jennifer Ball, whose son is also on the autism spectrum.
16: Devastated. Not the outcome we wanted. And I've said since day one that, like, he would have been in a place that no one would have ever thought to go.
15: Investigators say Parker's remains were found this afternoon in a 4-foot water pipe, part of a larger network of pipes and tunnels.
11: It's like a labyrinth in there. And that's why we needed the assistance of the technical teams of the CFD and their aquatic rescue teams today.
15: It's believed he went into the pipe with the clothing he had on the day he went missing.
11: Some of that clothing had come out of the pipe into the creek, which was then located by a member of the public last night.
15: The area Parker was found was searched, but police say there was no evidence a more thorough search was needed. The investigation renewing the debate over the Amber Alert, issued 2 days after he went missing. Premier Danielle Smith said the case highlighted the need to give police greater flexibility to issue alerts for vulnerable missing children, an issue the province will examine this fall. Ball says the tragedy underscores her efforts to get more signatures on a petition for an Indigo Alert, one specifically for neurodivergent kids.
16: Change needs to happen. Today is incredibly heartbreaking and painful. Tomorrow we get back to work because Parker deserves change so that this never happens to anyone else.
15: At this time, police say there is no evidence that criminality was involved in Parker's disappearance, but the investigation remains ongoing to figure out how this tragedy happened. Anne Marie.
9: A tragic day for everyone involved. Kathy, thank you. a picture that might not be worth a thousand words, but is hopefully a sign that some trade talks are happening in Washington, was posted today by the Minister for Canada-U.S. Trade. This is Prime Minister Mark Carney is facing growing criticism at home for making too many concessions to the U.S. and not using our Canadian energy as leverage. Here's CTV's Abigail Beeman with why Carney is not willing to make that move.
7: Canada's U.S. trade minister sat down with his American counterpart in D.C. this morning, releasing this smiling photo, but no specifics. In the shadow of looming 50% Trump tariffs, New Brunswick's premier said her province's energy could be considered as a bargaining chip.
8: I have to be very strategic about how we use the leverage that we have. But I think one of my colleagues around the table used the quote, you need to walk softly and carry a big stick.
17: So when you're a supplier of a key commodity, key service, you got to think really hard about not supplying.
7: In Alberta, the Prime Minister didn't seem keen to go there.
13: I don't see the value of doing, I mean, I can understand conceptually, but I don't see the value of it.
7: But a federal conservative raised the option too.
18: Canada has leverage. We have energy. We have critical minerals. We have steel, aluminum, autos, manufacturing. American factories depend on Canadian supply chains. American workers depend on this relationship too. So let's use it.
7: MPs were at a rare summer meeting with conservatives pushing for details about the Gordie Howe bridge deal. It's in Harb Gill's riding.
18: The Americans apply pressure, we make concessions. What did they give us?
7: The Prime Minister was asked that question directly. On the list of concessions, this court filing shows the government plans to drop the requirement for American streaming services to pay for Canadian content. The government will foot the bill instead. Carney framed it as an affordability move.
19: Most Canadians have one or two or so of these streamers, and it's real money. This stuff adds up.
20: Ottawa has been in full retreat on pushing American technology companies on regulatory alignment. This is nothing short of changing political direction based on the broader context of the trade war.
21: Pushed by reporters on what Canada is getting in return from the United States, Carney said the best trade deal in the world right now. Anne Marie?
9: Abigail, thank you. Transportation tit for tat is brewing after the federal government grounded Premier Doug Ford's plan to allow jets to land at Toronto's Billy Bishop Airport. Ontario MPPs are reconsidering their support of Ottawa's high-speed rail project. CTV senior correspondent Judy Trin on the war of words that could derail a major project.
22: The plan for high-speed rail to connect Quebec City to Toronto is cheered in cities and jeered in the countryside.
23: Not knowing if you're going to get expropriated, it's driving some of the farmers to rethink their future.
22: Winning over farmers would be easier if the Prime Minister had the backing of Ontario's Premier. But support for the Alto project may be cracking. 11 of Doug Ford's Conservative MPPs are voicing opposition, saying too many questions remain unanswered, too many voices have been ignored.
24: It's going to cut right through our ridings, so we wanted to relay that message so that the federal government is well aware.
22: The criticism comes after Mark Carney's government grounded plans to expand Billy Bishop Airport to accommodate 10 million travelers a year.
25: We won!
22: During public consultations, the overwhelming majority of the 87,000 responses were against building bigger runways for bigger jets. But the Ford government is refusing to return the land it expropriated from the City of Toronto.
26: They have reiterated that they intend to continue pursuing that goal, regardless of what the federal government announced recently.
22: The federal transport minister reminded his provincial colleagues what division puts at risk.
27: Canadians want us to roll up our sleeves and work together as we face trade challenges.
22: Opinion polls show that there is only about 40% support for the Alto high-speed train project. It's a project that could cost $90 billion to build. Maybe more. Judy Trin, CTV News, Ottawa.
9: New trains, a new plant, and the promise of new jobs are part of the federal government's nearly $2 billion plan for a VIA refresh.
27: This announcement is about far more than new trains. It's about building our country, supporting our workers, supporting passengers, creating good jobs, and developing expertise right here in Canada.
9: These trains will be built by Switzerland-based Stadler, the first 9 to be built in Spain, and the remaining 36 in Canada. A new assembly plant and maintenance facility will also be built in Montreal. CTV News has learned that former federal NDP leader Jagmeet Singh is being considered for an appointment as CEO of Destination Canada. That's the country's leading tourism marketing organization.
0: You felt it, like there was some gasoline smell in the air.
9: Well, some flights to the U.S. were canceled at Montreal's Pierre Elliott Trudeau Airport this morning due to a mysterious construction odor in the American Customs and Border Protection area. Now, the airport has confirmed to CTV News the source of the smell was interior painting work, and operations gradually resumed. Some WestJet flights could be grounded by the end of this week as potential job action involving thousands of WestJet flight attendants gets closer to a deadline with no deal. The company and the union representing the workers have now agreed a plan to wind down operations should a strike go ahead. WestJet flight attendants voted in favor of action that could see flight changes Friday, with work stoppage kicking in Sunday. One of the key labor issues at play for the union is unpaid work for the flight attendants. And an unsatisfied WestJet passenger was scammed after posting a negative review online. CTV's Pat Foran on what to watch out for in the comments section.
2: I was not happy. I was really upset.
3: Tracy Healy of Toronto was visiting British Columbia in March and had a great trip. But when she was to fly home in April, she missed her first flight. She did make it to Vancouver Airport for her connecting flight, but was not allowed to board.
2: So I'm sitting at the airport and I'm panicking because I need to get back home to Toronto and I have work the next day.
3: Healy decided to vent her frustration by contacting WestJet through social media.
2: I log on to Facebook. And then I found the WestJet customer service Facebook group.
3: She says almost immediately she got messages from people claiming to be WestJet employees who wanted to help.
2: We want to make this right for you. We're going to give you a refund and we're going to pay for your flight home.
3: Healy says she was asked for her credit card and banking information so they could give her a $3,000 refund. But instead, the money was taken out of her account.
2: Got scammed $3,000 from somebody claiming to be a WestJet customer service rep in Kenya.
3: When CTV News reached out to WestJet, a spokesperson said, WestJet will never request payment or sensitive personal information through unofficial channels such as unsolicited WhatsApp messages, calls, or non-verified social media accounts.
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3: Healy says she should have noticed some red flags, but says she was frazzled and frustrated being stuck in an airport.
2: I can't believe I fell for this. He caught me at a moment when I was primed for the picking.
3: Pat Foran, CTV News.
9: Raging wildfires in the BC community of Clinton have left residents with no timeline to return home. About 130 active wildfires are burning across the province. The BC Wildfire Service updated evacuees and warned a man who had refused to leave his home had to be rescued as the flames closed in. Fire crews are also fighting an out-of-control wildfire in southeast New Brunswick. Officials say there is no immediate threat to the nearest town of Riverview, but people have been asked to stay clear of the area so that crews can work safely. And in Europe, the death toll from the wildfires is rising and now includes 3 firefighters in Greece. France is battling a mega fire 4 times the size of Paris. And some people forced to flee their homes in Spain have been allowed to return and assess the damage. Well, weeks after heavy rain caused widespread flooding across Manitoba, many communities are still dealing with the aftermath. As CTV's Alex Carper reports, damage to infrastructure could take months to repair.
3: This is damage the hospital in Dauphin, Manitoba, sustained from recent flooding. Officials have previously said it could take several months before the hospital could be fully repaired.
1: There's still all kinds of electrical, mechanical, and structural assessments going on while they clean the facility.
3: Bosiak says work is ongoing to ensure patients in Dauphin receive proper care, but says the closure is a major inconvenience.
1: We're also concerned about all of the other services that occur at the hospital, like phlebotomy, blood services, x-rays, diagnostics, that now aren't locally available.
3: In the Swan River Valley region just west of the city, more than 300 roads, bridges, and culverts were damaged. Reeve Bill Gade says repairs have already cost more than $40 million, with much more work ahead.
5: The budget for our municipality is a little over $4 million a year. So to put that in perspective, we're talking about 10 years of our entire budget in damage just in a couple days.
3: June's heavy rainfall caused widespread flooding across Manitoba. Part of farmer Alan Olenek's soybean crops are now filled with algae due to standing water. He says poor drainage is to blame.
6: This is the storm of the century that hit us here. And with failing infrastructure, we knew we were going to get it bad here. And as you can see, this is the effects of it.
3: The Association of Manitoba Municipalities says a lot of communities across the province are dealing with the impacts of major flooding for the first time.
10: The damage is still there, it's still being assessed, but we're talking about hundreds of sites of municipal infrastructure damaged.
3: The Manitoba government recently expanded eligibility for its flood recovery assistance program to include more communities that were ravaged by heavy rainfalls in June. Alex Carper, CTV News, Winnipeg.
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30: In between the rows of vegetables, these gardeners are feeling the bite.
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30: It's a problem across the city. This pharmacy hasn't sold out of bug spray yet, but they are bulking up supply to meet demand.
8: There are a lot of back orders with suppliers. Luckily, when we've placed orders, we've gotten the product and managed to keep some supply on the shelves.
30: Last week, Saskatoon's mosquito count was 3.5 times the 10-year average and 14 times higher than this time last year, driven by increased rainfall and hot temperatures.
13: If it dries out, then those numbers will reduce.
30: Edmonton is seeing a similar surge, and in Brandon, Manitoba, the city approved overnight fogging to help cut down its mosquito population.
13: So they're annoying and they're unpleasant, but the probability that you're going to bit by something that's going to make you sick is not substantially higher than normal.
30: Mosquitoes are typically more active in the morning and evening. Experts recommend wearing loose-fitting, light-colored clothing to avoid getting bit. But the best thing people can do is eliminate any standing water that could be used as breeding grounds. Allison Bamford, CTV News, Saskatoon.
15: Still ahead, which young Canadian NHL star just scored the league's biggest paycheck?
16: Out you come.
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15: There is a new highest paid player in the NHL. North Vancouver native and San Jose Sharks star Macklin Celebrini will be pocketing the biggest paycheck per season in hockey history. Not bad for a guy who just turned 20. CTV's BC Bureau Chief Andrew Johnson on why the Sharks are going all in.
0: Macklin Celebrini will make close to $19 million U.S. per season. And he's not the first superstar to hit pay dirt after honing his skills just across the water in North Vancouver. Celebrini has signed a five-year deal with the San Jose Sharks worth $94 million. That's not the biggest total contract in NHL history, but the highest average value per season at $18.8 million as contracts continue to rise along with the league's salary cap. It comes after Celebrini's breakout sophomore season when he finished fourth in NHL scoring. He was also the leading goal scorer at the Olympics where Canada won silver. Celebrini grew up in North Vancouver, playing out of the North Shore Winter Club, which also produced another top young talent in Connor Bedard. The two were first overall picks in the NHL draft in back-to-back years. Bedard just signed an extension with the Chicago Blackhawks, paying him $15 million per season. For Celebrini, the future is bright. His 115 points this season with the Sharks are the third most ever by a teenager in the NHL, behind only Sidney Crosby and Wayne Gretzky. That about says it all. Andrew Johnson, CTV News, Vancouver.
9: And Raptors fans hoping for a Kawhi Leonard return to Toronto may have to keep waiting. The NBA's investigation into whether the Los Angeles Clippers exploited salary cap loopholes to pay Leonard could drag into 2027 if the parties don't agree on the findings or any proposed settlement that involves punishing the team. The Clippers deny any wrongdoing, leaving Toronto's reported trade for the former Finals MVP in limbo. And K-pop superstars BTS have chosen not to submit their music for the next Grammy Awards. The band decided not to enter because they don't want their music to be divided by region or language. It comes after the Grammys introduced the Best Asian Pop Music Performance Award, which may have excluded their songs that have English lyrics. Still ahead, PEI's potato experiment. How farmers are using cows as a helping hand in the field.
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9: The famous potatoes of Prince Edward Island are getting a boost from beef cattle. Researchers are testing a new way to improve soil health in pursuit of even bigger yields of the tasty taters. Here's CTV's Maria Saru.
30: On this PEI field, farmers are putting their cows to work.
7: the cows are spreading the manure instead of actually using equipment to spread it.
8: You'd save your fuel and all that other expense and labor and time.
10: Cutting costs is only one part of this experiment. The idea is simple. Cattle eat grass, then drop manure and urine, adding nutrients to soil that could help the next potato crop.
11: They get deposited mostly macro and micronutrients. We are talking about potassium, phosphorus, magnesium, zinc, calcium, iron.
10: And signs of improvement are starting to show.
7: Notice how the grass is relatively greener. It's darker.
10: Researchers take samples before and after the cattle move through, measuring nutrients and how well the ground holds water. They're also tracking greenhouse gas emissions and eventually potato yields. Oh, yeah. So far, some results are similar with or without cattle. But researchers suggest that's because their data so far is coming from areas that have been grazed just once. They hope the benefits will build over repeated cycles. This field has now completed two.
13: So generally looking quite good. Like, they're very healthy. I'm not seeing really any signs of disease or pests. So you can see this is the biggest one it's made so far.
10: In the fall, they'll have more results and the potatoes will only keep growing.
13: They'll be about this big.
10: Even if there's no significant increase in yields, it's still a more efficient use of land for both beef and potato producers.
13: We can have more cooperation between those farms.
10: The project will continue for another growing cycle, but the researchers hope to get additional funding to follow the science over several more cycles. Maria Saru, CTV News, Kaskumpek, Prince Edward Island.
15: And that's a snapshot of this Wednesday. For Omar and all of us at CTV National News, thank you for watching. Have a great night, and we'll see you tomorrow.
14: Canada's hottest, boldest, and sexiest singles have landed in Cyprus to tempt, seduce, and strategize.
22: Is it going
14: to
22: be PG-13?
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14: This is Temptations Under the Sun, Cyprus.

0: Larry is in a spot where he's trying to negotiate with two separate groups. And both of those are not easy groups to get along with. Trump, because he's so mercurial, and the premiers, because there's so many of them.
1: Well, using Canadian energy as leverage, help or hinder trade talks with the United States. The Prime Minister weighs in on Canada's bargaining chips.
2: It is with profound sadness that I can confirm that we have found the body of a small child, which we believe to be Parker.
1: Plus, Calgary police believe an 11-year-old boy who went missing nearly 2 weeks ago has been found dead.
3: You could have a widening of the conflict, and that seems to be what has been happening.
1: And the United States launches retaliatory attacks on Iran after Iranian missiles target American bases in the Middle East. Hi there, thanks for joining us. You're watching CTV News Channel. I'm Karen Dillon. We begin this half hour with developing news on trade. The Prime Minister says he's keeping everything on the table, including energy, when it comes to trade negotiations with the United States.
4: First and foremost, we're engaged in those negotiations to look to find a mutually beneficial solution. And we're only going to accept a solution that works for Canadians. We have lots of options of what we would do if that's not there, both positive in terms of supporting the economy and also addressing other issues. But I'm not going to be drawn on what we're going to do. We're going to focus now on building towards an agreement if an agreement is possible.
1: Mark Carney noted the minister responsible for Canada-U.S. trade, Dominic LeBlanc, and chief negotiator Janice Charette are currently in Washington working on trade issues with their American counterparts. Carney says he believes that approach is more valuable than using energy exports as a trade tactic. And Dominic LeBlanc releasing this image of his meeting with Jameson Greer. LeBlanc shared few details from the conversation, but said both sides, quote, agreed to remain in close contact and continue working together. So to help us break down this meeting, I want to bring in CTV News political commentator and former director of communications for Prime Minister Paul Martin, Scott Reed. Scott, good to see you.
5: Good to see you.
1: So what did you make of Mark Carney saying he didn't want to use energy as a bargaining chip in negotiations with the United States?
5: Well, it's obviously a sensible move because you are in the highest stakes poker game imaginable in the history of Canada. So you don't get to bluff. You only have one ace card, and if you're going to play it, you play it. That is energy exports. That is what Canada has to hold over the United States. You don't threaten to play it. You don't pretend to play it. If you ever, ever, ever need to, you play it once. So it's only prudent on the part of the Prime Minister to hold it close to his vest and not threaten.
1: So, Scott, on that note, some premiers have said they are open to using energy as a bargaining chip with the United States, including the premier of New Brunswick. So talk to us a little bit about how difficult that would be for the Prime Minister right now, or what are his next steps in sort of balancing the differences between what he thinks is right and the premiers?
5: Well, you are going to see regional tensions emerge because you're going to see the Premier of Ontario, you're going to see Premier of New Brunswick, other provinces say, wait a second, the leverage we have over the United States is energy. When are we going to start to use that leverage? But again, if you're the Prime Minister, you have to play the long game. You have to think about what the impact is of making that threat on the White House. It is our nuclear bomb. And if we pretend that we're going to drop it, we have to drop it. So it's easy for the Premier of New Brunswick, it's easy for other premiers to say. It might even be strategically in our benefit to have people saying that so that the Prime Minister can turn to the White House and say, listen, I'm under immense domestic pressure to use this, but I don't want to. You have to come to the table and talk sensibly. We'll have to see how things play out.
1: Yeah, that is an interesting angle there. What might be going on behind the scenes, of course, we don't know, but analysis there. Yeah. So tell me, let's talk about that meeting with Dominic LeBlanc and Jameson Greer in Washington. We're not getting a lot of details about what was talked about.
5: Not a lot of details. Could they have said less? It's astonishing. It was like a fortune cookie. You will once meet a dark, tall stranger. Like, it's just a, we'll continue to work, productive meetings, yada, yada. Look, the federal government perhaps it's really wise. Perhaps it's terrible because Canadians have no insight, but they do not want to share what the state of play is. They do not. That was the least amount of information that could possibly have been shared. And it was, in my view, sort of predictable because we are in this high stakes negotiation and we don't want to give away too much detail because any detail we share with the Canadian population is detail we also share with the White House and with their negotiators. And that's unsatisfying to the Canadian media, it's unsatisfying to the Canadian public, but it probably makes a bit of strategic sense from a negotiation standpoint. But it requires us all to trust that the government will find the right path, and who knows?
1: Yeah, I mean, and very little details about what that path is right now. Okay, Scott, always great to talk to you.
5: Thanks, have a great night.
1: You too. That is CTV News political commentator and former director of communications for Prime Minister Paul Martin, Scott Reed. Calgary police say 11-year-old Parker Wells, who disappeared nearly 2 weeks ago, has been found dead.
2: It is believed Parker entered into a deep culvert on the west side of Deerfoot Trail, where he traveled into a network of pipes that crossed under Deerfoot Trail. His body was found in a small pipe on the east side of Deerfoot Trail.
1: Investigators say search teams were deployed after they received a tip Tuesday that clothing consistent with Parker's had been found in a creek. That led them to remains inside of a concrete water pipe under a major expressway. The 11-year-old boy, nonverbal with autism, disappeared from his home on July 16th. Police say they don't believe any criminality is involved in this case. Hundreds of officers, trained volunteers, and members of the public came together in the effort to bring Parker home. And police say they are grateful for the community's help. Turning now to the latest on the raging wildfires that are impacting thousands of Canadians, including many in British Columbia. More than 120 fires are burning in the province, and there are at least 875 active fires across the country. Now, officials say the situation is intensifying in the community of Clinton. An evacuation order remains in place for the village. A yellow thunderstorm alert is also in effect for parts of the Cariboo region. Across the province of British Columbia, smoke continues to impact air quality. A quid pro quo dispute is brewing between Ontario and Ottawa. The feds have rejected a plan to allow jets to land at Toronto's Billy Bishop Airport. Now, Ontario MPPs are considering pulling their support for the federal government's Alto high-speed rail project. CTV senior correspondent Judy Trin has more on the war of words that could derail this major project.
6: The plan for high-speed rail to connect Quebec City to Toronto is already dividing rural and urban residents. The Prime Minister may have been counting on the Ontario Premier to stand by him, but there's a crack in support.
7: You know, if Prime Minister Carney and his team want to, this is how they're going to treat bigger projects, I don't think you'll get much built.
6: 11 of Doug Ford's conservative MPPs are publicly voicing opposition to Alto, saying too many questions remain unanswered, too many voices have been ignored. The criticism comes after Mark Carney's government grounded plans to expand Toronto's downtown Billy Bishop Airport to accommodate 10 million travelers a year.
8: We won!
6: During public consultations, the majority of the 87,000 responses were against building bigger runways for bigger jets. The provincial transport minister says the feds caved.
7: If you listen to the special interest groups, nothing will ever be built in this province.
6: The Ford government is refusing to give back expropriated land to the city of Toronto.
9: They have reiterated that they intend to continue pursuing that goal, regardless of what the federal government announced recently.
6: While promoting railways, a federal cabinet minister reminded his provincial counterpart that fighting this battle risks taking the focus away from the war.
10: Canadians want us to roll up our sleeves and work together as we face trade challenges, as we face a number

0: high-speed train project. It's a project that could cost $90 billion to build, maybe more. Judy Trin, CTV News, Ottawa.
1: The clock continues to tick towards a potential job action involving thousands of WestJet flight attendants. The company and the union representing the workers have agreed to a plan to wind down operations should a strike go ahead. WestJet flight attendants voted overwhelmingly in favor of a strike action that could go ahead as early as this Sunday. The Canadian Press has obtained a copy of the agreement that lays out the how to ground planes, rather, and get cabin crew back home if the job action goes ahead. And some flights could even be grounded as early as this Friday. Now, according to the union, one of the key labor issues at play is unpaid work for the flight attendants. WestJet says passengers with flights scheduled between July 30th and August 4th can make a one-time change or cancel with no fee. A U.S. Senate committee is set to vote next week on whether to hold Dr. Anthony Fauci, the scientist who led the country through the COVID-19 pandemic, in contempt for declining to answer its questions during a hearing on his handling of the pandemic.
2: Because you refused to answer, citing a privilege that is unsupported because of your pardon, and after being denied to do so, this committee has scheduled a vote next week on a resolution certifying your contempt.
1: So Fauci repeatedly invoked the Fifth Amendment and refused to answer questions from senators on the Republican-led committee. Now, Fauci previously received a pardon from former President Joe Biden in early 2025. But some Republicans, including committee chair Rand Paul, have suggested he could still face charges for any perjury committed during this hearing. Emergency crews in southwestern Japan searched through the rubble of a mall after a powerful earthquake. At least 18 people have been killed. Police footage reveals mangled wreckage inside the mall, torn apart by an explosion after the earthquake. The mall operator says three people were killed and three others are still missing. The quake was so strong it knocked over train cars and wrecked homes. Survivors are being warned about aftershocks that could last about a week. At least two firefighters have died fighting a wildfire in Greece. Fanned by strong winds, deadly wildfires are spreading across Greece after causing devastation across Spain, France, and Portugal. The Greek Fire Service says the two firefighters were trapped by the fire they were battling near a popular tourist destination on the island of Crete. And now to the latest on wildfires that are burning across parts of Spain. Spanish Prime Minister Pedro Sanchez says efforts to contain a major wildfire near Madrid are progressing. Wildfires in Spain and France have stabilized, but more hot weather is on the way, and that is raising the risk the fires could spread further. Meanwhile, some residents who were forced to flee the wildfires in Spain's Castellón province have been allowed to return to their homes. Spanish officials say the wildfire burning in the eastern part of the province remains, though, out of control. Firefighters in France are working to prevent wildfires from reigniting in forests near Bordeaux. More than 220,000 people have been evacuated because of the wildfire that has already scorched more than 400 square kilometers. To the evolving situation in the Middle East now, the United States says it has launched a retaliatory attack on Iran in response to an attack on American forces in the Middle East. The attacks come after U.S. President Donald Trump assured reporters on Wednesday that the U.S. military was going to hit back at Iran. The U.S. Central Command is calling the attacks a powerful response to Iran's strikes on Tuesday. All this as the war in Iran continues to spill into the Middle East, with the U.S. conducting a joint operation with Saudi Arabia to hit Iranian-backed paramilitary groups in Iraq. Coming up, we'll bring you more of a unique kind of scam that's targeting unsuspecting people and why your negative reviews online could turn you into a victim. Stay with us.
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7: Welcome back. You're watching CTV News Channel. I'm Kieran Dillon. Securing personal data and critical infrastructure from online attacks is becoming much more costly in Canada. CTV's Scott Hurst reports.
8: As technology continues to have a bigger impact in our daily lives, and nearly everything these days seems to be interconnected, it can come at a cost. The average cost of a data breach in Canada has reached a record $7.11 million. The attacks are becoming larger and longer lasting, and the energy sector reported the highest average cost per breach. According to new numbers from tech giant IBM, the average breach is exposing roughly 28,500 records. That's up 8% from last year, and it took more than 200 days on average to detect and contain the impact. With so many services now interconnected, the fallout can be far and wide, all the way down to disruptions felt by us, the consumer. Energy organizations reported the highest average costs at more than $9.2 million per incident. It highlights the growing financial impact these cyber attacks can have on critical infrastructure. AI also playing a major role. It is both helping and hurting. Organizations that deployed AI in their security operations reported the cost of an average breach to be much lower and contain the impacts significantly faster. However, globally, there's been a more than 50% increase in AI-driven attacks, showing just how quickly attackers are adopting the latest technologies. Scott Hurst, CTV News, Toronto.
7: Every day, it seems there's a new scam to worry about. And now there's one that involves criminals checking complaints that people post online. So if you post a negative review, you could be contacted by someone claiming you'll get a refund when you're actually getting scammed. CTV's Pat Forn has the details.
9: I was not happy. I was really upset.
10: Tracy Healy of Toronto was visiting British Columbia in March and had a great trip. But when she was to fly home in April, she missed her first flight. She did make it to Vancouver Airport for her connecting flight, but was not allowed to board.
9: So I'm sitting at the airport and I'm panicking because I need to get back home to Toronto and I have work the next day.
10: Healy decided to vent her frustration by contacting WestJet through social media.
9: I log on to Facebook. And then I found the WestJet customer service Facebook group.
10: She says almost immediately she got messages from people claiming to be WestJet employees who wanted to help.
9: We want to make this right for you. We're going to give you a refund and we're going to pay for your flight home.
10: Healy says she was asked for her credit card and banking information so they could give her a $3,000 refund. But instead, the money was taken out of her account.
9: I got scammed $3,000 from somebody claiming to be a WestJet customer service rep in Kenya.
10: When CTV News reached out to WestJet, a spokesperson said, WestJet will never request payment or sensitive personal information through unofficial channels such as unsolicited WhatsApp messages, calls, or non-verified social media accounts.
11: Criminals will monitor the comment section of so many recognizable brands.
10: Cybersecurity experts say you should avoid posting comments online and not interact with companies through social media platforms. Only deal with them through regular channels.
11: Reach out to us through our published phone number and we will help you. Nothing else should be trusted.
10: Healy says she should have noticed some red flags, but says she was frazzled and frustrated being stuck in an airport.
9: I can't believe I fell for this. He caught me at a moment when I was primed for the picking.
10: Pat Foran, CTV News.
7: Now to Quebec, where an odor shut down the United States customs area at the Montreal airport Wednesday. Operations have since resumed, but several flights were canceled and hundreds of passengers were left in limbo. CTV's Olivia O'Malley reports.
12: Several flights from the United States have been canceled.
13: Passengers trying to leave on early morning flights were grounded. U.S. Customs and Border Protection temporarily suspended its operations due to an odor from construction materials.
14: We were in the gate waiting for security and nothing was moving. We saw paramedics, firemen go through and they just told us all to leave.
13: In a statement to CTV News, the Aéroport de Montréal says the temporary suspension was caused by the odor of varnish associated with painting work. While the odor may have been unpleasant, it did not pose any health risk. We thank passengers for their patience and understanding. Jean Santé tells CTV News four crews were sent to the airport. Nine patients were treated on site.
14: You got a smell of some substance in the air.
13: As a result, several flights were canceled. Passengers say it was hard to get answers about their departure.
15: There wasn't a lot of information, and then they just told us all to leave, and that the U.S. Customs and Border was temporarily closed.
13: Employees were giving out water and snacks, but it was little comfort to Cindy Turgel, who will be missing part of her yearly Disney World trip.
16: We have special event tickets that cost us like $600. We have dining reservations. It's a big mess.
13: Even if she does make it to a more magical place, she says her bags might not.
16: They're telling us that the bags are like being held because they were like under the spill or something. And that makes me wonder too, like what condition are my bags going to be in?
13: Operations gradually resume just after 11 in the morning. But the more than a 5-hour long delay means there's a backlog of hundreds of passengers that officials say will take time to get through. Olivia O'Malley, CTV News.
7: Coming up, the NHL has a new king at the top of the salary scale. Canadian superstar Macklin Celebrini has signed a whopping new contract. We have the details of his deal next. Stay tuned.
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7: Welcome back. There is a new highest paid player in the NHL. Canadian superstar Macklin Celebrini of the San Jose Sharks will make more per season than anyone in league's history. CTV's Andrew Johnson has more.
2: Macklin Celebrini will make close to $19 million U.S. per season. And he's not the first superstar to hit pay dirt after honing his skills just across the water in North Vancouver. Celebrini has signed a five-year deal with the San Jose Sharks worth $94 million. That's not the biggest total contract in NHL history, but the highest average value per season at $18.8 million as contracts continue to rise along with the league's salary cap. It comes after Celebrini's breakout sophomore season when he finished fourth in NHL scoring. He was also the leading goal scorer at the Olympics where Canada won silver. Celebrini grew up in North Vancouver, playing out of the North Shore Winter Club, which also produced another top young talent in Connor Bedard. The two were first overall picks in the NHL draft in back-to-back years. Bedard just signed an extension with the Chicago Blackhawks, paying him $15 million per season. For Celebrini, the future is bright. His 115 points this season with the Sharks are the third most ever by a teenager in the NHL, behind only Sidney Crosby and Wayne Gretzky. That about says it all. Andrew Johnson, CTV News, Vancouver.
7: Congratulations to Malcolm Celebrini. Now, as we head to break, we're taking a look at a zoo in Central Europe where several tiger cubs are getting used to their new home. This zoo in Slovenia is now home to three Siberian tiger cubs. The cubs could be seen spending time with their mother and exploring their enclosure. Now, the zoo says the animals were born in the spring this year and are a long-awaited addition to its family. You're watching CTV News Channel. Thanks for being with us. Stay with us. Your top stories are next.
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28: From the National Newsroom of the Canadian Press, I'm Karen Ribeau. A union representing 4,400 flight attendants at WestJet has issued 72-hour strike notice. The Canadian Union of Public Employees says the airline then issued a 72-hour lockout notice. While giving notice of a strike does not mean flight attendants will hit the picket lines, a strike could begin as soon as Sunday if the two sides don't reach a deal. WestJet has been allowing passengers with flights scheduled any time between July 30th and August 4th to make a one-time change or cancel it with no fee attached. Calgary's search for a missing boy with autism has ended in tragedy after crews located his body in a small water pipe beneath the Deerfoot Trail Expressway. Investigators believe 11-year-old Parker entered a culvert after leaving his day home on July 16th and that he became trapped deep inside the underground labyrinth of pipes under the city. Police Inspector Lee Wayne says available evidence points to an accidental death with no indication that anyone else was involved.
29: As it stands, we are still believing that this is simply a case of misadventure with no criminality involved in it at the current time.
28: The case prompted an enormous community search over 13 days, while also exposing the dangers of false online reports and gaps in alerts for vulnerable children. Police say pending examination, it's unclear how long the child was inside the pipe, but they suggest it was quite some time. Investigators in upstate New York are challenging the father's story around the drowning death of his young daughter from Montreal at his criminal trial that began last week. A jury yesterday also watched a new series of recordings as several law enforcement officers took the stand in Elizabethtown. Canadian Press reporter Marique Gloria Strickman has more.
30: 46-year-old Luciano Fratolin is facing charges of second-degree murder and concealment of a human corpse in the killing of his 9-year-old daughter from Montreal last summer. The new recordings played for the jury include tape from a conversation between investigators and Fratolin after his daughter's body was recovered. They reveal how one of the investigators told him his story didn't make sense and accused him of not telling the truth.
28: Fratolin has pleaded not guilty to the charges and has been held without bail since his arrest last July. And in Columbia, South Carolina, Wednesday, the late U.S. Senator Lindsey Graham was given a fond farewell in his home state following his service in America's capital. Former Congressman Trey Gowdy, who was a longtime friend of Graham's, delivered a message to those who disliked the lawmaker.
31: He never hated you back. If your goal was for him to treat you the way that some people treated him, you failed. He was the worst at carrying a grudge. I had to keep a list of who we were mad at because he could not remember who had done what.
28: This is the Canadian Press. In sports, the Toronto Blue Jays will have Thursday off after taking 2 of 3 from the Nationals in Washington. They'll return home to open a 3-game set against the St. Louis Cardinals Friday night. Edgar Caro hit an RBI single in the 12th inning to give the Chicago White Sox a 6-5 victory over the New York Yankees. The Los Angeles Dodgers expect superstar pitcher and hitter Shohei Ohtani to throw again this season, but they're not rushing him back. His left knee healing is the priority. Andrew Friedman, the team's president of baseball operations, is downplaying Ohtani's right bicep soreness. The team wants the 2A superstar's knee to heal before he starts a throwing program. Ohtani continues as a designated hitter, as his knee doesn't bother him while hitting. And at the Commonwealth Games in Glasgow, Scotland, shot putter Sarah Mitten claimed Canada's 14th gold medal there. The 30-year-old from Liverpool, Nova Scotia, also repeated as Commonwealth champion. From the Canadian Press, I'm Karen Rebo.
5: Chip stocks have shed more than $1 trillion from their market cap since the stock market closed last Friday. NVIDIA, SK Hynix, Samsung Electronics, Micron, AMD, and TSMC have all lost more than $100 billion. NVIDIA leads the way with a $238 billion rout. Chip stocks had been skyrocketing for the past year due to the AI boom. And OpenAI CEO Sam Altman says it may be time to pace the rate of AI development so the world will be ready for it. He says it would give society more time to harden around some of the new capability levels of AI. He says the deceleration needs to be done in a way that doesn't feel like regulatory capture or like collusion among the frontier labs. DoorDash is building its own drone delivery service, including its own aircraft. Its robotics and autonomy team is developing a new business called DoorDash Air after receiving air carrier certification from the FAA. The certification allows the company to legally operate a commercial drone delivery service in the U.S. The service will eventually be available within the company's delivery app. That's your tech report. I'm Chris Caraggio.
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10: Good morning. Welcome to the program. Adam Sterling with you once again on CFAX 1070. This is Wednesday, July 29th of the year 2026. Lots to talk about on the show today. As always, we have an update on a curious story that I was exclaiming about on the show the past few days. Why? Because I'd never seen anything like it before. A staff report appeared on Langford's agenda for their Community Advisory Committee meeting last week that had to do with Langford's fire governance bylaws. Now, if you go back to their master plan in 2023, it says, among many other things, that urgent and necessary change was needed for Langford's governance bylaws. Why? Because among other reasons, they were passed June 19th, 1989, which, by the way, is before Langford actually existed, which was something that Wendy Hobbs brought up at the podium last night. Furthermore, because the governance and establishing bylaw for the Langford Fire Rescue, according to the master plan, should identify the authority of the municipality, it says, to establish the fire departments and the powers they have been allocated for the provision of fire protection services, that the bylaw that relied on a trustee fire protection district that was dissolved in probably on or around 1992 might not be the most solid legal footing to stand on if, for example, a firefighter, volunteer, or otherwise found themselves on the wrong end of a lawsuit. That was Section 1.4 of Langford Fire's master plan. Now, it's getting fixed at the moment. There's a new bylaw that's being passed, but questions are being raised as to exactly how it can be possible that even in Langford, any municipality could go more than three decades without updating its fire governance bylaws. By the way, the master plan says that a common practice or a general practice is to review your bylaws and, if necessary, update them annually, which clearly did not happen in Langford. Fraser Johnson at the committee last night brought up a great point, and I think it goes a long way into answering many of the questions that I had, namely, how the hell is this even possible that this got this far without somebody raising the alarm?
11: Thank you, Chair. Through you, and probably to legislative services, the current fire protection bylaws from 1989 and the current smoke alarm bylaws from 1993, neither of these bylaws are on the city's website, though.
10: Oh, neither of them are online, so nobody can actually see them to say, hey, this looks like it was written in typewriter. Maybe we should update this.
11: So I think one of the reasons that I'm surprised, and I think others may be surprised to see bylaws coming forward for updates that are so old, is because they're not easily accessible now. So people aren't aware of the fact that there's 30-year-old bylaws on the books because they can't see them, not unless they ask for copies of them. So my question is the intent for these new updated bylaws once adopted by council to be put on the bylaws page of the city website?
10: Yeah, like a reasonable person who goes online to check would expect.
12: Through the chair, yes.
11: Thank you.
10: So anyway, I have no idea how it's possible that this never got digitized, never got put online. I have no idea how, despite it being urgent and necessary, according to Langford Fire's master plan, that this council voted to adopt in 2023, despite questions being raised as to whether any of us actually read the thing as closely as we should have. And fair enough, there was a lot going on. Why? Because in early 2023, you may recall, the big fight was about tree protection bylaws. It was about people lining up at the podium podium saying they weren't being heard. It was about the tree protection bylaws having to be run through again. And then there was an argument with the RCMP over whether or not proper statistics were being used and linking authorized force strength to crime rates. That was the same meeting, by the way, the back and forth between RCMP and a member of council as to whether or not statistics were being properly applied. That was literally the same meeting where the Langford Fire Master Plan was getting discussed, although there was no dramatic language in at least the public portion of the Langford Fire Master Plan segment of the meeting, February 27th, 2023. So anybody who actually opened up the report, read the report, would have seen things like urgent and necessary. They would have seen things like the literal first recommendation out of 72 included with the plan is to, within 6 months, it says, a new governance bylaw be presented to City Council within the next 6 months to ensure that the services offered by the Langford Fire Rescue, LFR, aligned with Council's expectations. The suggested timeline was immediate, and then in brackets, they have within 1 year, which, of course, raises an interesting and reasonable question as to if Council voted to approve this master plan. It was their first master plan, by the way. It was one of the first things that they voted on to adopt in their relatively early term, early in 2023, in February. It first came before them, as we mentioned. The first recommendation on their first master plan on this council that really appreciates master plans that they adopted, they blew by something like 30 months. Because now here we are 3+ years later, and finally these bylaws are coming before Langford Council, although they haven't actually made it there yet. Last night they passed the Community Advisory Committee. Council still has to hear them, consider them, debate them, and pass them, although I think from what we've seen so far, that's not going to be an issue now. So we've answered the question as to why more members of the public likely did not complain about this, and that's because more members of the public probably didn't know, because if you're a person in Langford, you're curious about your municipality, you go online because you want to look at their fire governance bylaw. Maybe you're involved with emergency services. Maybe you know what that sort of thing is supposed to mean. As Fraser Johnson noted last night, you will not find that bylaw online until it was published in the staff report this week, which is where I saw it, which I, of course, had my attention attracted to it, put it on the internet, started talking about it. I felt like an idiot for not seeing it sooner. But now I feel like less of an idiot, because it turns out that it just wasn't there to be found unless you specifically reached out to City Hall and requested a copy of the bylaw, which I would contend any number of people out there probably don't even know how to do.
11: Thank you, Chair. Through you and probably the legislative services, the current fire protection bylaws from 1989, the current smoke alarm bylaws from 1993, neither of these bylaws are on the city's website, though. So I think one of the reasons that I'm surprised, and I think others may be surprised to see bylaws coming forward for updates that are so old, is because they're not easily accessible now. So people aren't aware of the fact that there's 30-year-old bylaws on the books because they can't see them, not unless they ask for copies of them.
10: So the obvious question in everybody's mind now is, what else is on the books in Langford, the literal books, not the digital ones, because we can't find it online, that also might show up in a staff report at some point in future and attract attention and shock and surprise some people? And the answer to that is, honestly, I don't know. Because if that bylaw wasn't on Langford's website, we have to wonder what other bylaws might not be on Langford's website. And because we cannot assess that of which we do not have knowledge and cannot review, we don't know what we don't know, which is really not a nice place to be, and yet here we find ourselves once again. So the other question is, it's true the public might not have known about this, or at least had sufficient knowledge of it to want something done about it. Why did it take the internal machinery at Langford so long to update this? Saanich did an overhaul of their fire bylaws in 2021, despite knowing that the Fire Protection Act was going to be brought into force in indeterminate time in future. The way Saanich dealt with that is it did its full overhaul in 2021, cognizant of the fact that the new Fire Protection Act hadn't been implemented yet and the timeline was uncertain. So what they did is they did their full overhaul in 2021, and then they passed what they called housekeeping amendment bylaws in late 2024 after the Fire Protection Act was brought into force the previous August earlier that year. Could Langford have done that? Well, Saanich did, so clearly any other municipality could have as well, but that's not what Langford did. What Langford did decide to do was explained last night by Fire Chief Aubrey. You're going to hear his explanation, and we'll talk about what might happen next right after this.
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14: All right. Langford did something that I see. And here's the thing. I'm not sure that Langford Council has ever done what Langford's Community Advisory Committee did last night. Why? Because Langford's fire protection bylaw, its governance bylaw, the bylaw that gives the powers to the fire department to do things in the first place, the bylaw that ultimately, and this is what the master plan warned about, would be relied upon if, for heaven forbid, there was ever an incident and a lawsuit that was brought and any of the volunteer firefighters in Langford were named in that lawsuit. Section 1.4 of the Fire Master Plan Consultants Report says, and I quote, from a legal perspective, the authority, service level, and responsibilities of the fire department must be specified in a bylaw. Otherwise, there is a deficiency of standard powers, it says, for the fire department and the provision of its services. It says, and I quote, if a lawsuit were to occur after an incident, the firefighter or ERS identified in a lawsuit could be challenged to identify if they were acting, quote, within their scope of employment, end quote. It says if specific services are not identified in the bylaw. It says additionally, a bylaw also provides a scope of duty for worker compensation claims and removes any questions if the duties were permitted and authorized. It says in good faith, the municipality should expect workers' compensation to cover a firefighter for injuries that occur on duty. But it says ensuring that specific duties are identified and authorized in a bylaw removes the potential for conflict in a claim. It then goes on after saying that, and this is section 1.4 of their master plan, that all of us should should have read, but I'm not sure enough of us did. It says the Langford Fire Protection District Bylaw 87 was passed by council in June 1989. No, that's not correct, because council, as Wendy Hobbs told everybody last night, did not exist in 1989. It was trustees in the Langford Fire Protection District that ultimately would have approved this bylaw, presumably also in coordination with the province or any other relevant authorities. And that was something that Wendy Hobbs pointed out last night at the podium, as I mentioned.
15: Another question. And I just wanted to point something out because it probably jumped to me, because I know it says here that on the Langford Fire Protection was passed council on June 19th, 1989. We didn't incorporate till 1992. And I know that because my husband was the regional director in 1991. So there's no way that council would have passed this on June 19th, 1989. So staff might want to correct that.
14: Here's the problem, though, and I think Wendy might have been under the impression, because she called into the show yesterday, she seemed pretty surprised about all this as well. Understandable, because the bylaw wasn't online. People couldn't see it, even though it was mentioned in the master plan. The error in that sentence is not the year. The error in that sentence is referencing a council that didn't exist yet. But here's the problem. Because the bylaw was originally passed and responsible to in terms of the chief's powers, and that's specified a number of times in the document, that is now finally accessible to the broader public because it's online because it was put in this agenda. It relies on a governance body that doesn't exist anymore. So what would happen in a legal dispute where it needed to be relied upon is one of the items that was raised in the master plan that was brought forward and approved by council, even if it wasn't thoroughly discussed in public in 2023. Again, Section 1.4 warns, with the existing Langford Fire District Bylaw 87 being the only bylaw identifying the powers and authority of the LFR, Langford Fire Rescue, quote, it is necessary and urgent for a new bylaw to be approved by council. It says a review was conducted of a draft version of the bylaw, and then they have the number. It says it was noted, it says, that there are numerous areas within the draft bylaw that are operational in nature and should not be included. Fundamentally, it says, if any operational issues need to be revised or changed, the bylaw must therefore be presented to council for approval. But it goes on to say, also on the page, a general practice to review the fire department establishing and regulating bylaw annually, which, you know, I am not sure if that was done in Langford. It's possible that they reviewed it every year and then just decided not to change it. But yeah, like, well, and Wendy obviously has an interest in this, you know, and she said this at the podium in the past, and I know she didn't bring it up yesterday because she doesn't want to make it about herself. She wants to make it about the people of Langford and how much they matter. But her son was a volunteer firefighter in Langford, got necessary experience. She's talked about that in the past. Her son currently serves a community here on the South Island as a firefighter. Like, the community is so interconnected, I think, that when people look at stuff like this, they see it and they're surprised. They don't understand it. They're bewildered. So Wendy called into the show yesterday. You can hear her an hour four. She seemed pretty surprised. So she went in and she had some tough questions for counsel. And in terms of the answers that we got partial explanations last night, but there are still some questions that remain and some gaps that I don't think I've been able to fill in yet. But we're closer now than we have been in terms of trying to understand what's going on here. So Wendy Hobbs asked a very forceful and blunt question that I had yesterday as well. The master plan says it's necessary and urgent to pass this. Why didn't they pass it right away? Why is it 3 years later we're seeing this come to committee?
15: So my first question is, why did council or staff back in 2023 not bring this bylaw forward?
14: And it's the first recommendation in their first master plan. It says it needs to be done immediately. It says that the timeline should be 6 months, within a year. And here we are 3 years later. It's still not being done.
15: Why is it now 3 years later? That's number one question.
14: Chris Foxall also echoed the question that Wendy brought up. And we got an explanation from the fire chief.
16: I would have thought urgent things would have taken less than 3 years, but I just wonder if you can, because there's been a lot of confusion around the people who have come to me and they're asking, just like a little bit of clarity on the timeline, if we can get that. Thank you.
14: All right. So how did this happen? Here is Langford's fire chief in his own words.
17: Thank you. I'll look to staff.
18: Yeah, through the chair. That's a very good question. In 2016, the Fire Safety Act got royal assent. And it was the advice, both legal advice and from the Office of Fire Commissioner, that we would be best to wait until it took force to change the bylaw, because there'd be a lot of changes. So to update our bylaw, before then would be We'd have to go and spend a ton of time to redo it anyways.
14: Okay. Labor. We'd have to spend a ton of time and redo the bylaw anyways. And it is true that the bylaws needed to be amended in 2024 when the new Fire Protection Act for BC took effect. But Saanich did it differently. Saanich overhauled their entire bylaw for fire in 2021. And I've got clips that I'm going to play coming up. And then they passed what they call the housekeeping amendment bylaw in late 2024 to do the final calibrations that were necessary to have their new bylaw mesh with the Fire Protection Act. Langford says it has legal advice, okay, that advised it differently, that instead of doing the changes in advance and then waiting for the Fire Protection Act to fully be brought into force, and they didn't know when that was going to be, and then doing the final calibration then, they would just, I guess, stay with the bylaw from 1989 until they had the opportunity to change it all at once. But you also hear the chief concede that if they had known that it was going to take almost 8 years for the new Fire Protection Act to be brought in force, they might not have waited so long.
18: And so it received royal assent, and the expectation from the fire service through the Office of Fire Commissioner that it could any time become law. 8 years later, it became law.
14: And that was 2024. Saanich, again, dealt with this by overhauling their bylaws 2021. They passed what they called a housekeeping amendment in late 2024 to accord with the provincial law taking effect. Langford decided to wait.
18: If there had been an indication in 2016 that it was going to take 8 years, we probably would have done an update in that period of time. But we waited until we received, which was August 2024. At that time, I looked at our previous attempt in 2016 and realized that there were a lot of changes and that a more comprehensive review, which time we looked back at some of our other older bylaws, things like our smoke alarm bylaw and some other bylaws that that are attributed to, you know, the fire prevention side of the business. And we started looking at what other communities. One of the things I wanted to make sure was that our bylaw wasn't vastly different than what the rest of the region's bylaws were. A good chunk of our bylaw is following the City of Victoria's, as well as Saanich as well.
14: See, that's the problem, though. Saanich didn't have to wait for the Fire Protection Act to come into force. Saanich did their overhaul in 2021 because they were tired of waiting. Yes, they had to take another pass over it with a housekeeping amendment in 2024, but that wasn't the only way to do this.
18: Amalt and several of the mainland departments, in order to make sure that if, you know, businesses or residents were moving from one area to another, that they weren't getting a vastly different, especially a business, you know, getting different types of inspection penalties and things like that.
14: Especially a business getting different types of inspection penalties. And you hear him actually pause, which I find particularly interesting because the inspections, of course, are among the legal powers that a fire department actually has. All powers of the fire department are derived through the 1989 bylaw that relied on a fire protection district. Yeah, I don't fully even understand how all of that would have worked in terms of regular schedules for inspections and whatnot. But I guess if you were a business and you were expecting one form of either frequency of inspections or something akin to that or penalties, and you were surprised by having them tougher than you otherwise expected, I could see how that would negatively impact Langford businesses. And I don't know to what degree that played the delay in the delay here. What I do know is that he said, especially businesses are among the reasons that this adoption was delayed because they needed to make sure that any penalties or any inspection frequencies or anything like that were in accordance with the rest of the region.
18: Saanich, Esquimalt, and several of the mainland departments, in order to make sure that if, you know, businesses or residents were moving from one area to another, that they weren't getting a vastly different, especially a business, you know, getting different types of inspection penalties and things like that. So we wanted to make sure there was consistency. It did take some time, but it wasn't really until it became force in 2024 that we knew what the Fire Safety Act was going to be, and we started working on the bylaw. It has taken some time to get that process done.
14: And the chief did admit, he says, I wish that we could have done this sooner, last year.
18: I would have liked to have done this, you know, and had it prepared last year, but it's just taken a bit longer due to some other issues, so.
14: Some other issues. Not exactly clear what that means. Oh, While I'm on the topic, the fire underwriter survey came up last night. You know, that's the formal survey process that takes place. It gives a score to a community that has an impact on what people pay for fire insurance in their community. North Saanich actually has their fire underwriter survey online. It's in their public agendas in a couple of areas, and their fire chief told their council, this is a story years ago, about how the fire underwriter survey folks reached out to them. I think that was 2019. They had their survey completed in 2022, and it did find that there were areas for improvement, which is why the public discourse in North Saanich is, I think, more comfortable talking to residents about how important it is to properly provision their fire department, as well as avoid overloading their fire department with respect to making sure it's properly resourced and there isn't too much development in the area, which, of course, is context. It helps us better understand recent remarks that were made by Peter Jones, the mayor of North Saanich, which, by the way, he has never clarified or elaborated upon up until this point, just for the record. People can make up their own mind about exactly what he said and how it should be interpreted. It's up to him to explain himself. And again, he has declined to do so up until this point. But Wendy Hobbs also asked a pointed question about the fire underwriter survey. Why? Because Langford's fire master plan says that a new fire underwriter survey process was initiated in June of 2021. I haven't heard anything about it being completed. I can't find anything in public about it being completed. The fire chief on the record last night gave his best understanding of what happened there, and I'm still not sure what it means. But you can hear it for yourself and make up your own mind right after this.
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3: Well, it's good that we're getting this fixed now. I was trying to figure out last night exactly how long this risk that is the number one recommendation in Lankford's fire master plan that this council voted to adopt in 2023 with an immediate and urgent timeline of within a year or 6 months is actually what's in the plan in recommendation one. And yet it took 3 years. I have been trying to wrap my head around this since last week, trying to figure out how the hell I missed this. Fraser Johnson helpfully pointed out that a lot of people missed it.
4: Thank you, Chair. Through you, and probably to legislative services, the current fire protection bylaws from 1989, the current smoke alarm bylaws from 1993, neither of these bylaws are on the city's website, though. So I think one of the reasons that I'm surprised, and I think others may be surprised to see bylaws coming forward for updates that are so old, is because they're not easily accessible now. So people aren't aware of the fact that there's 30-year-old bylaws on the books because they can't see them, not unless they ask for copies of them. So my question is the intent for these new updated bylaws once adopted by council to be put on the bylaws page of the city website?
5: Through the chair, yes.
3: All right. That's great. At least people, you know, 30 years from now, they haven't changed the bylaw or reviewed it annually. At least then presumably it'll be on some sort of a website, you would think. And the bylaw from 1989 is actually on the web now, but it's on the web as part of the agenda for the July 28th, 2026 meeting of Lankford's Community Advisory Committee. And presumably these, I don't know, will the old bylaw be on the agenda that goes to council? Because council hasn't, here's the thing. We today are still operating on the 1989 bylaw if you're in Lankford. Council hasn't actually given the bylaws readings or adoption yet. This was just the committee last night that received the draft bylaws that still have to go before council. So that presumably will be happening sometime in the near future. Urgent and necessary and still technically not done yet, but it's good that we are fixing it present tense. And yeah, well, the chief said that they had legal advice saying that they might as well wait until the Fire Protection Act for BC, the new version, I mean, came into effect. That didn't happen until 2024. But not all other fire departments in the region did the same thing. Case in point, Saanich, 2021, their fire protection bylaws were overhauled because they were 15 years old at that point, and the municipality didn't want to wait any longer, so they had a different plan. This is how Saanich did things. This is mid-2021. This is Chief Burgess.
6: Answer any questions that council will have as relates to these bylaws and or the service areas that they involve. The district's existing fire prevention bylaw, number 8807, is now some 15 years old.
3: And 15 years old? Try 30-something.
6: It is not reflective.
3: No, this is Saanich, to be clear, though. This isn't Lankford. This is June 14th, 2021, Saanich meeting.
6: The current fire prevention and life safety issues. There have been regulatory and statutory changes since that time, and new fire prevention issues have emerged that need to be addressed. The department has been working on this bylaw update for some time now.
3: And this is corroborating in part what we heard last night at Lankford. There was a delay, and it did stem at that point from the delay to fully enact the new provincial law. And this is again in Saanich.
6: Update for some time now. The delay stems from the fact that in 2016, the province passed a new Fire Safety Act. This new act will impact the corporation's obligations regarding, among other things, fire safety inspections and fire investigations. Unfortunately, the new statute has never been proclaimed in force, and the timing of its implementation remains uncertain.
3: So again, that's exactly what we heard from Chief Aubrey last night. So that's now corroborated. The Saanich Fire Department also grappled with a similar question as of 2021, that despite 5 years previous, this provincial law receiving royal assent, that it still had not been fully enacted, creating uncertainty as to how fire departments should adapt to it.
6: The department therefore made the decision to move ahead and create a new bylaw structure based on the existing Fire Services Act.
3: And that's the key difference. Langford said that it had legal advice to wait. And in hindsight, Chief Aubrey said last night that if they had known it was going to be 8 years between 2016 and the time the new provincial law was brought in force, that they probably would have done it sooner. But they didn't. And hindsight, of course, I suppose, is 2020. But this is the other option that Langford and any other municipality had. Rather than waiting, they could have updated their bylaws to the best of their ability.
6: The first report before council introduces a new dual bylaw structure and the establishment of a fire prevention and life safety bylaw and a fire services operational bylaw, both of which will repeal and replace the district's existing fire prevention bylaw number 8807. The recommendation is that council give the first three readings to the Fire Prevention and Life Safety Bylaw 2021.
3: Now, the important part that Saanich points out here is that even though the new Fire Safety Act provincially hadn't been enacted at this point, there had still been changes that Saanich's 15-year-old bylaws needed to incorporate.
6: Prevention Bylaw number 8807. In addition, as well as updating BC Fire and BC Building Code requirements, there are a number of new requirements addressing fire prevention matters, including but not limited to the installation and inspection of commercial cooking exhaust and fire protection systems, fire safety inspection requirements for mobile food vendors, and maintenance and testing of in-building emergency communication radio systems.
3: Note, the changes to inspections there and Langford businesses were cited as among the reasons the delay stretched on longer than was anticipated in the explanation that we got last night. So anyway, I know what you're saying, but Adam, he just said that they didn't know what the provincial law was going to be, and yet they totally overhauled their bylaws in 2021. Wasn't that a big risk? Didn't they risk having to do it twice? Well,

0: December 16th, 2024. They had three readings of what they literally called housekeeping bylaw 10106.
1: That one this evening, so I'll turn it back to DCO O'Halloran to introduce the next item.
2: Thank you, Mr. Mayor. Item H4 is Fire Services Housekeeping Bylaw.
0: They literally called it a housekeeping bylaw. Why? Because they did the big overhaul before the provincial law changed. Because they didn't want to wait. Because there had been concerns about inspections. There had been concerns about other potential deficiencies in their fire bylaws in Saanich. So they did the overhaul in 2021. Yes, once the new provincial law came into place, they needed a housekeeping pass to go over it and align some things.
2: Report of the fire chief dated November 7th, 2024, to give three readings to Fire Services Housekeeping Bylaw 2024, number 10106, to ensure the Fire Prevention and Life Safety Bylaw and Fire Services Operational Bylaw align with the Fire Safety Act and to provide proper sectional reference of the previously mentioned bylaws in the ticket bylaw.
0: So at that point, councillors asked for clarification as to what they were actually passing. Surely some of them, recalling that Saanich had already fully overhauled its fire bylaws only 3 years prior. Councillor Harper.
3: I think the question is actually answered in the materials, but this is described as a housekeeping amendment. And based on what I've read, it truly is a housekeeping amendment just to align everything with all sorts of regulations, including external ones as well as internal ones. So it's not really changing anything. It's just fixing up our bylaws so they align where they need to.
0: Which was always an option, apparently.
4: Through the mayor to Councillor Harper, you're correct. Going under the advice of the municipal solicitor, this goes back to previous amendments to these bylaws, I think dating back to 2016, when the draft Fire Services Act was put into place. So now that it has been passed, it aligns and gives the authority to the fire department for our inspections and our investigations.
0: So I guess it was technically more work for Saanich to fully overhaul its bylaws in 2021 and then do that housekeeping amendment pass in late 2024. But there was another way. Langford didn't need to wait as long as it waited. And as far as I know, Saanich's fire bylaws relied on the municipality and acknowledged the municipality's existence at the time in terms of an incorporated municipality, which Langford's fire bylaw, as far as we can tell, did not up until this point, because it was passed, as Wendy Hobbs pointed out last night, a few years before the municipality was even incorporated, calling into question exactly how the legal powers and whatnot would work, because it references a governing body, a board of trustees for a fire protection district that, as far as we know, would have been disbanded on or after 1992. So that basically explains that part of the mystery. Why did Saanich decide to do things differently from Langford? Well, Saanich often has decided to do things differently from Langford. Two different municipalities, two different mindsets, two different inclinations toward efficiency and how much staff time is worth in terms of having to pass a set of bylaws twice, I think is one potential explanation. But what about the fire underwriter survey that I keep talking about? That was also referenced last night in Langford, although I still don't fully understand what happened. And I'll play that clip for you right after this.
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11: So what about those fire insurance costs in Langford that suddenly out of nowhere found themselves the subject of debate? And it's a bit of a long story. And the too long didn't read version is that North Saanich in 2019 had an organization, it's called the Fire Underwriters Survey, that surveys different communities and essentially gives them grades or scores that are then influential in how much it costs for fire insurance to apply to any given parcel within that community. Ordinarily, the results of these surveys are not released to the public by municipalities. North Saanich, curiously, did release theirs to the public. It's on their public agenda in one or more locations. Most recent I saw was September 9th, 2024, I believe. I put some screenshots of it online recently. So a municipality clearly, I guess, can choose to put it online like North Saanich has. And North Saanich is in the midst of a big debate over fire protection coverage in the community, as well as other costs, as well as infrastructure, as well as emergency services capacity, while they pushback against a provincial housing order, which, by the way, is on the agenda in North Saanich this evening. And Langford got mentioned obliquely in terms of staffing issues and insurance in at a debate in North Saanich Council. By the way, Langford emphatically says it is not true that at any time any homeowner risked losing their insurance due to staffing at the Langford Fire Rescue. Stu Young also issued a press release, also echoing it is not true that that would ever have been the case, asking for a retraction and an apology from Peter Jones, mayor of North Saanich. That retraction nor apology I have not seen posted in any public location yet. Perhaps it is coming, perhaps not. We do not know. We, of course, reached out for clarification. What did you mean? Where did you hear that? That sort of thing. We didn't hear back from Mayor Jones, so it's his prerogative, and I would actually argue it's his responsibility to explain himself to the public. But he hasn't yet. Perhaps we'll see that tonight, perhaps not. So I started looking for ways to either, I thought it was going to be debunk because that wasn't my understanding about anybody in insurance in Langford. And I started looking for the documents. What I realized is that the documents, unlike in North Saanich where they're online, they're not online in Langford. Now, perhaps that shouldn't be surprising. Their main fire bylaw wasn't online, as we heard Fraser Johnson say in terms of governance last night. But whether or not Langford actually had the fire underwriters survey completed, their master plan says that there was a new process initiated in 2021, is unclear. We had Mike Wignall, he's a civil engineer. He called and he talked about the fire underwriters survey folks saying in the mid-2010s, he thought it was, that Langford hadn't really been on their radar. Why was he involved in that conversation? Had to do with the width of pipes in the ground and what they called fire flow, with whether or not there was enough water capacity that was reaching the areas where some of these newer, taller, bigger buildings were being built, and whether or not sufficient capacity existed to be able to provision, and whether it would take, I think, five fire hydrants beside a building was one example that he raised of a particular concern that had happened. And he told us at that point that he had heard Langford people, staff in these meetings, these private meetings, worry about, oh, you're not going to get your fire insurance, or they're going to pull everybody's fire insurance, or something akin to that, is what I recall Mike saying. But he called it an urban legend at that point, saying that nobody was ever in serious threat of actually losing their fire insurance. So we speculated that perhaps that was what was being misremembered. And again, this was Mike Wignall. He called in July 17th.
12: Yeah, and we got a representative from the Fire Underwriters Survey. I think he came over from Vancouver to talk to us about the Fire Underwriters Survey and the data. Mm-hmm. And at that time, and it would have been about 2010 to 2015 maybe, mm-hmm. Langford wasn't on the radar.
11: So not on the radar then. The master plan says a fire underwriter survey had a process that was initiated 2021. Where are the results? Wendy Hobbs asked last night.
13: Yeah, when I asked about the fire underwriter survey, they said that Langford didn't have a copy. So I found that kind of interesting. I'm not sure. I even have my FOIs if people want to know about that. So my first question is, why did council or staff back in 2023 not bring this bylaw forward? And why is it now 3 years later?
11: So we already heard that question answered by Chief Aubrey. Chief Aubrey is also asked later on in the meeting, having Wendy's question relayed to him, the fire underwriters survey. Is that something that Langford has access to right now? Can that information be provided to the public?
14: Yes, certainly. The Fire Underwriters Survey is a third-party review that looks at the fire department, looks at, you know, fire prevention, looks at the risk factor within the city through its infrastructure and water supply, and it makes a grade that they determine would reflect the rate that homeowners or businesses would pay for insurance. So basically, it's a reflection of the risk that the city has.
11: All right, so here's the question. What happened to the process that the master plan says was initiated for Langford in 2021?
14: We that is something that we provide information for, but FUS is the one that provide that or does the research on that and makes the determination. So it is independent of us to do that report. I do believe that the latest review was done in 2024. We don't have a copy of it. That's something, again, that FUS has.
11: Langford does not have a copy of the latest results from its fire underwriters survey process. But North Saanich put something online that looks like results of the fire underwriters survey process. And I'm wondering how this can be possible, and I don't know.
14: I've been providing updates since, as we've made some changes to our fire service, and potentially will impact our FUS rating. So
11: Hold on. I want to make sure that I'm not misunderstanding this. So we don't know what our FUS rating is, but we've been providing new information that we expect to impact our FUS rating. I need to play that again.
14: 2024. We don't have a copy of it. That's something, again, that FUS has. I've been providing updates since, as we've made some changes to our fire service. And
11: After the rating was done. So we've made changes since then.
14: Will impact our FUS rating. So I continually provide updates to FUS for any future reviews that they plan on doing.
11: Oh, okay. Well, I don't know what to say or think about that, but at least we've got Langford Fire Rescue on the record in Langford's Community Advisory Committee last night, filling in some of the blanks in this process, trying to help us better understand what on earth is going on. So not on a website. Legal advice on it being better to wait rather than to redo the bylaw before the new Fire Safety Act came into effect, despite Saanich doing it the other way around. And Langford also wanting to follow Saanich, somewhat paradoxically, even though Saanich did there sooner, with respect to their regulations, because among other things, it was feared that the impacts to Langford businesses might be significant enough that if they walked into any penalties or anything like that, they wanted to make sure that was in accordance with the rest of the region. And again, this was Chief Aubrey last night.
14: Time I looked at our previous attempt in 2016 and realized that there were a lot of changes and that a more comprehensive review, which time we looked back at some of our other older bylaws, things like our smoke alarm bylaw and some other bylaws that that are attributed to, you know, the fire prevention side of the business. And we started looking at what other communities. One of the things I wanted to make sure was that our bylaw wasn't vastly different than what the rest of the region's bylaws were. A good chunk of our bylaw is following the City of Victoria's, as well as Saanich.
11: That's why I played the Saanich process for the record. They had overhauled theirs years before. Yeah, they had that up or that housekeeping update in 2024, but waiting was not the only path forward. Langford chose the path forward of waiting. Yes, on legal advice that I haven't seen. And I also didn't hear specified in 2023 for the record. You know, if Langford's fire master plan with its first recommendation was urgent and necessary update to its governance bylaw within 6 months, why wasn't council told in 2023, by the way, we've had legal advice to wait for years and we're not going to do this update until the new Fire Safety Act comes into force provincially? You see, I would have expected that the first recommendation in the new Langford Council's first master plan would have had some sort of caveat attached to it by staff saying, oh yeah, you know, it says this, but we've got legal advice from years ago saying it would be better to wait, so we're going to wait. So don't panic when you see this first recommendation in your first ever master plan have the timeline of 6 months completely obliterated. We're waiting. It's deliberate. It's fine. I would have appreciated hearing all that in advance, but I didn't hear any of it in advance. I heard for the first time last night that Langford was deliberately delaying because they didn't want to have to rewrite the bylaw twice and that they had legal advice saying that was the course of action they were going to take. I would have preferred to have heard that 3 years ago, because that, I think, would have defrayed a lot of the suspicion that folks had on this one. And it also would have definitively proven that we're not just hearing things after the fact to align as best with the public facing fact pattern, whether they make sense or not, which is a reasonable suspicion, I think, that some people are going to have, right or wrong, in this.
14: Esquimalt and several of the mainland departments, in order to make sure that if, you know, businesses or residents were moving from one area to another, that they were,
11: especially businesses,
14: were getting a vastly different especially a business, you know, getting different types of inspection penalties and things like that. So
11: I can get expensive really fast. So we want to make sure we're careful on these things, especially in Langford. Everybody knows how conscious and how sensitive we are in terms of things like the business tax rate, in terms of all regulatory pressures. Langford, of course, the Mach 5 jet, priding itself on getting things done, whereas other municipalities often find themselves tied up in proverbial red tape. Was this just one more example of that overall mindset? Reasonable people can make up their own minds. And if anybody disagrees with my interpretation of these facts, I'd be welcome to hear.
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19: From the National Newsroom of the Canadian Press, I'm Karen Rebo. The union representing 4,400 flight attendants at WestJet has issued 72-hour strike notice, paving the runway for a possible strike this weekend. The Canadian Union of Public Employees says the airline quickly followed the union's action by issuing a 72-hour lockout notice. Now, while serving strike notice does not guarantee flight attendants will hit picket lines, job action could begin as soon as Sunday at 12.01 a.m. Calgary time if no tentative contract agreement is reached. The union says the two sides remain far apart on key issues, including compensation for what it says is unpaid work on the ground. Calgary police say a boy who's been missing for nearly 2 weeks has been found dead in a narrow pipe beneath the city's Deerfoot Trail Expressway. Investigators believe 11-year-old Parker wandered into a culvert and traveled about 135 to 150 meters throughout the underground water pipe system. Sergeant Rich Wall, who managed the search, was at the scene when the body was located yesterday afternoon.
20: We are very sad and we are very deflated in the fact that we couldn't find him alive, but relieved that we'd brought him home.
19: Parker had autism and was nonverbal. He was reported missing after wandering from his North End daycare home July 16th. Police say they found no evidence of foul play and they believe his death was a tragic accident. Mounties in Western Alberta say a woman has died after falling during a hiking trip in the Rocky Mountains. Canmore RCMP say four people were completing a hike on Mount Shark Tuesday when a woman in her 20s lost her footing and fell. Her death comes days after a 65-year-old man from Calgary died on the Mount Temple scrambling route while hiking with a group in Banff National Park. Russian attacks across Ukraine overnight have killed at least eight people and wounded dozens more. The heaviest casualties from the missile and drone strikes were reported in the eastern Dnipro and the western Lviv regions. A New Brunswick politician has gone viral for delivering a speech in the provincial legislature with some unusual passages. Progressive Conservative MLA Bill Oliver appeared to read a few odd sentences in the June 9th speech that matched the type of language typically used by an artificial intelligence chatbot. Sarah Lafouambroise with the nonprofit group Evidence for Democracy says she wasn't too surprised.
21: Unfortunately, I think that politicians are using AI very commonly for things like speeches. And, you know, the key point with this particular example is the lack of human oversight.
19: In one instance in his speech, Oliver paused and said, quote, "Here's a more natural flowing version of that section that reads like a legislative speech rather than a series of short points." This is the Canadian Press. In sports, the Toronto Blue Jays will have Thursday off after taking two of three from the Nationals in Washington. They'll return home to open a three-game set against the St. Louis Cardinals Friday night. Edgar Caro hit an RBI single in the 12th inning to give the Chicago White Sox a 6-5 victory over the New York Yankees. The Los Angeles Dodgers expect superstar pitcher and hitter Shohei Ohtani to throw again this season, but they're not rushing him back. His left knee healing is the priority. Andrew Friedman, the team's president of baseball operations, is downplaying Ohtani's right bicep soreness. The team wants the 2A superstar's knee to heal before he starts a throwing program. Ohtani continues as a designated hitter, as his knee doesn't bother him while hitting. And at the Commonwealth Games in Glasgow, Scotland, shot putter Sarah Mitten claimed Canada's 14th gold medal there. The 30-year-old from Liverpool, Nova Scotia, also repeated as Commonwealth champion. From the Canadian Press, I'm Karen Rebo.
22: What is happening to me?
23: Did you miss me, Spidey?
24: Spider-Man Brand New Day set to secure one of the biggest opening weekends ever this weekend.
25: The fourth film in the Tom Holland-led series is looking to make between $260 and $280 million its first weekend in theaters. Some projections have the movie crossing the $300 million mark in North America in its first 3 days. Brand New Day is also expected to make as much as $300 million internationally. The biggest domestic opening ever belongs to 2019's Avengers Endgame, with $357 million and a record $1.2 billion globally. I'm Tammy Trujillo.
24: Oscar and Grammy-winning musician Glenn Hansard has died at the age of 56. The BBC reporting he died in a single vehicle accident in his hometown of Dublin. He starred in the 2007 film Once alongside his swell season bandmate. Their duet for the film Falling Slowly won them the Oscar for Best Original Song at the 80th Academy Awards. One of Queen's shows on their magic tour is heading to the big screen.
0: The concert film will hit cinemas and IMAX theaters on October the 7th, with a home release to follow on October 30th. It was recorded during the band show on July the 27th, 1986, in Budapest, Hungary. The remastered concert film will first premiere on September the 15th as part of the Budapest Classics Film Marathon. I'm Mark Mayfield.
24: That's entertainment. I'm Jennifer Bolsoni.
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11: All right, back on the air here at CFAX 1070. Ann North Saanich will be considering tonight its response to British Columbia's Minister of Housing and Municipal Affairs, Christine Boyle, directives issued under BC's Housing Supply Act that originally needed a response forthcoming from North Saanich on January the 17th. The municipality wrote back to the minister after a meeting earlier this month asking for more time. We assume they were granted that more time because we haven't heard otherwise. But the municipality, I think, is going to have to get some sort of a response firmed up this evening. There's a pile of correspondence that's on the agenda tonight in North Saanich. I was reviewing it in terms of what could be happening at the meeting. It is broadly, if not complete, I'm trying to find some correspondence pieces in North Saanich tonight that actually support the minister and support the government and support the bylaws on this. And I might have missed one or two, but there's hardly any in here. It's basically a wall of resident opposition telling their council to push back against the province of British Columbia and this housing act. I would call it an incursion. What sorts of arguments will we hear deployed at the table to a perhaps packed chamber at North Saanich City Hall this evening by Peter Jones and others? We don't know. Ultimately, it will be up to council to decide what they want to do in terms of sending their response to the minister. And ultimately, it will be up to the government of British Columbia to decide how they respond to whatever that response is. Why? We don't have precedent that anybody can look to on this. The Housing Supply Act and the BC NDP government's housing laws are relatively new creations. Accordingly, only three municipalities that I know of and familiar with have ever had housing advisors deployed to them. West Vancouver, Oak Bay, and North Saanich is the third. West Vancouver and Oak Bay, those, if we want to call them disputes, matters, I think is perhaps more vague, were resolved with both of those councils agreeing to, in at least in Oak Bay's situation, they ceded their authority on what they call minor variances, so they don't come before council anymore. They get delegated to staff, and that's just an efficiency thing. That's no big deal. They can still argue over what counts as minor or not minor in the variance, so it doesn't completely lock them out. But still, it was somewhat of a, I don't want to say humiliating. That's going too far. It reminded everybody who's in charge that the province of British Columbia says, Oak Bay, you are going to voluntarily give up your powers to have your council make decisions on minor variance applications. And Oak Bay Council obeyed. They went along with it, and now those go to staff in Oak Bay. What will happen in North Saanich? Will North Saanich Council comply with all of the directives that have been issued? Will it fight back against some of them and accept others? We don't know. That's the decision that they're going to make this evening, we suspect, unless it gets delayed again. But I'm not sure what would happen if they did that. And then the province is going to have to decide whether or not it wants to escalate this further if North Saanich becomes the first municipality in the history of this legal framework to defy them. That is why everybody's watching these meetings. That is why 150 municipalities across the province should be paying close attention to this. And that is why all eyes after tonight, I suspect, will be on British Columbia's Ministry of Housing and Municipal Affairs, currently inhabited by Minister Christine Boyle. It was previously Ravi Kailan, as all of us remember. And whether or not the NDP government wants to escalate even further, because they do have powers that were created under this framework that, to my knowledge, have never actually been used, where they can directly rewrite the bylaws of the municipality. If the councils refuse to do it, cabinet can issue an order and essentially rewrite the bylaws. We've never seen that I don't want to call it a weapon. We've never seen that tool used. We don't know if it'll escalate to that point. Ultimately, we are creating precedent as we go, so all eyes will be on North Saanich this evening. But given what I'm seeing right now, there are, it's actually, I think it's less than 50 pieces of correspondence when I checked earlier, but there might be late additions as well, and we don't know how many people might also show up at North Saanich City Hall this evening to give their feedback. So we'll be watching that very closely. We've got some time for open lines at 250-386-1161, star 1070, a free call on your wireless device. Let's go to Kevin on line one. Hey, Kevin, how you doing?
2: Good. This goes right to my question yesterday, if there was any apologies issued forward, either Langford, Stu Young, or anything, you know, back out of Stu Young about this situation.
11: Well,
2: I've been listening to
11: we
2: you.
11: We have the denials. They're on the internet. They're published. Stu Young issued a statement. It would have been last week or the week before, and that got published. And Langford issued a statement on their Facebook page. That got published.
2: But that was the end of that.
11: Well, it's not. Well, North Saanich hasn't had anything to say since then. North Saanich talked about Langford at their very important meeting. Langford pushed back, saying it is not true for anyone who might understand the specific set of circumstances to mean that. And North Saanich has been quiet since then. So you can take what you will from that.
2: Well, maybe everybody's gone silent because they don't really want people poking their nose into this stuff. To me, what I'm hearing is that this situation's been going on for a long time, not since just 2023, but a long time, and that it's just been pushed down the road to the next council, to the next council, to the next council, just delay, delay, delay. Well, we both know that Langford grew at astronomical speeds in that, including out of Steve's mouth, come to Langford to do your business. Well, you don't want to put any roadblocks in that one, like fire restrictions and that. You want them to come, free and will. But when you start putting more and more things in front of them, makes them stop and go, well. So to me, it sounds like they've just been pushing it along. And as for the new mayor and council, I think they delayed it as far as they could and as long as they could because they just basically they've come in and they've been the bad news bears. You know, we got to put your taxes up to catch up on things. We got to do this. We got to do that. Mm. You know, lots of the things were silly about, like, the trees and all that. Yeah. But, you know, they were answering to the people that put them in there. But it was just going to be one more bad thing they had to do. And from the fire chief, he even said, we were waiting. Mm. Well, I know you keep referring to Saanich, but Saanich jumped the gun. Well, and they had to redo it.
11: They didn't jump the gun at all. They protected people. There's a risk in waiting. The powers that the fire department needs to do inspections and keep people safe, they don't exist unless you actually modify the bylaw to give those powers in some cases. And that's what Saanich's argument was. Saanich's argument is we can't afford to wait anymore for the provincial laws because we have changes that we know that we can make right now to protect people, and we're going to do that right now. So that's not jumping the gun. That's protecting people.
2: Well, yeah, but it wasn't about money.
11: Well,
2: it was simply about keeping people prepped. You know, having enough firemen, fire hoses, you know, fire hydrants. That's all it was about. I think that Langford, it boiled right down to money.
11: Mm.
2: Do we want to impose on homeowners and more so businesses another expense? Let's hold off as long as we can, and we'll impose it when it comes down to the wire. And then it's like, okay, well, we're sorry, but, you know, the province has told us that we have to do this, and the insurance companies and the underwriters have told us we have to do this.
11: Well, hold on. No. I don't want to get a retraction notice from Stu Young because you said that. We don't know what the insurance companies told Langford. There is no document anywhere that proves what the insurance companies actually said. The fire department was asked last night. They said we don't have it. Well, we don't know what they said. That's the problem. It's that something was said by inference.
2: As we heard from the fire chief, they don't have it. So nothing's ever been said.
11: And yet he keeps sending them stuff that he feels will impact their score. So how can he know that it or have an understanding that it'll impact their score if he doesn't know what their score is? See, I'm not sure about that. I don't understand that part.
2: Which the North Saanich mayor, you're saying?
11: Oh, no, the Langford. Langford's fire chief, Chris Aubrey, last night said that they are continuing to send the FUS because they made changes to their fire department after that assessment and that they expect that their score will be impacted. But he also said that they don't have the assessment that would contain the score. So I don't know how he knows.
2: So then
11: it doesn't make sense.
2: So somebody's dropping the ball here as well. The underwriters, the province, somebody's dropping the ball. So it's like, well, why are we going to do anything until we have to? Again, we don't want to be the bearers of bad news. And as for the mayor of North Saanich, you know, he can just watch what's happening in Langford and how fast it's growing. Are they keeping up to the infrastructure, the protections, blah, blah, blah? I don't know. I hear that they need more fire people out there. So, you know, it's a layoff. It's like when we were in the pandemic saying, well, we're doing better than every other province. Who cares? You're not in charge of those other provinces. You're in charge of this province. This is the people in the province that you take care of. Don't compare us. You know, we're doing better than the states. People live on top of each other in the states. You know, and as I've said, there's nobody here. So I think this is just something. I think this is a can that's just been kicked down the road, down the road, down the road. So, you know, because I think it should have been addressed many, many years ago as Langford took off.
11: Well, and I think the chief, yeah, but hold on, because I want to be fair to Langford here. I think the chief admitted that last night, because the chief said, look, if we had known that it was going to be 8 years after 2016 that we'd end up waiting, maybe we would have done this sooner. And I think the chief professionally, diplomatically admitted that last night. And so I just don't want to give them credit for that.
2: Well, he is also a new fire chief, is he not? How long has he been in place?
11: I'd have to Google it. Why does that matter specifically? Yeah. Like, what would change?
2: Why does that matter? Because there's something. Well, it's like taking on the role of a new minister in a new ministry.
11: Well, he's not brand new, if that's what you mean. Like, he's not there new this week, if that's what you mean.
2: Yeah.
11: Okay.
2: But he's fairly new.
11: I'd have to look.
2: So, you know, it's just one more thing on his plate that he has to deal with, right? And, you know, that is his department. But, you know, everybody's got a department that they have to deal with. You know, and as it sounds, he's been trying to do his due diligence to find out from the province, the underwriters and everybody, what do we need to do? We're not going to waste our time and resources and money to put in things in place. Yes, we know that things need to be done, but, you know, do we put a fire hydrant every three blocks? Do we put in a fire hydrant every two blocks? Let's just wait and find out where we actually have to do these kind of things before we do them, because that's a lot of time, resources and money to do these things. So let's just wait. And I guess it sounds like they're still waiting.
11: Well, bylaw hasn't been changed yet. Bylaw right now is still the one from 1989. And it won't change until it undergoes final adoption, after it undergoes readings. And all of that is at future council meetings. So Langford right now today still has the bylaw that was outdated 3 years ago, that required urgent and necessary change 3 years ago. Langford still this morning has the same flawed protection. So hopefully they get that sorted sooner rather than later, if that's your point.
2: But it still sounds like we're waiting on upper levels. Again,
11: it's not. It's not. Like, they're done waiting. That's the whole point. It was 2 years ago the upper levels made the decisions.
2: I know they're done waiting, but the thing is they haven't gotten the information that they need.
11: No, they have.
2: This is how you clean your oven.
11: They have, Kevin. They have gotten the information they need for the bylaw. That they have that. You're confusing two different things.
2: Okay. Yeah. Well, then it'll probably get passed pretty fast, I'm sure. You know, it's not something you're just going to pull out of a hat and do right away. Because it's a big movement, you know, putting in that many fire hydrants in an area of Langford that's grown so fast and so wide and so far, that's a huge endeavor. I know with Stu, if you put in something, he'd have you put in sidewalks and all that, which was great. He was able to pull that out of the
11: Bylaw 1000 does require frontage improvements for any number of rezonings that took place over the years. That is true. But I'm trying to think.
2: Do you think he would have got fire hydrants and all that out of developers? Probably not.
11: He was in charge the whole time, Kevin. Everything that happened is his fault or his triumph. So whatever happened is just him. As mayor, he's the CEO.
2: He's the CEO.
11: You think that his counselors were defying him before Lillian Spock? That went well for her, didn't it?
2: No, they were asleep.
11: They weren't technically. I guess they were CFL. They were CFL in 2022, but.
2: Yeah, Stu would show up with all these things, and they would go along with it. They agreed with him. They liked the way he was doing, apparently. They were still in power, and so they just went along with it. But, you know, he was only one voice. He may be the guy in charge, but he's only got one vote, as we've discussed again and again and again over this, on these radio airwaves. So, you know, do I hold him specifically responsible? No. I don't know who to hold responsible at this moment. But to me, what I'm hearing is this was a can that got kicked again and again and again. Because as we talk, how many cranes are out in Langford right now? How many building crews are out in Langford right now?
11: A lot.
2: How many guys are building houses out there? A lot.
11: Yeah, a lot.
2: And that's a lot to catch up on. That's a lot to catch up on, and that's a lot to ask from business owners and homeowners. Here we come again. We're the bad news bears.
11: Well, they've been warned. Everybody get ready to get inspected because we're doing fire inspections with penalties just like other municipalities now. And perhaps it should have happened sooner. Yeah. Kevin, I appreciate the thoughts. Thank you.
2: All right. Thank you.
11: All right. There you go. You have a good day. You take care. Texture 71010 writes, if Langford can do an emergency tree bylaw in the middle of the night during a snowstorm, I don't see why they can't do a fire bylaw soon. Well, and here's my critique. I'm not going to critique Langford Council at all about fixing this. I was shocked and horrified when I saw this bylaw. I was shocked and horrified when I read the fire master plan. I still don't fully understand what the warnings in Section 1.4 of Langford Fire Master Plan means for every single volunteer firefighter who ever worked for that department in terms of their legal protections. That's unclear to me. What I do know is that it was necessary and urgent that the bylaw be, among other things, amended to reflect the municipality that exists as an incorporated entity post-1992, and that was 3 years ago. I'm happy that that's being done now, but that bylaw wasn't online. So I think there's many people out there who could have been interested, who would have recognized potential deficiencies in it, who simply weren't even aware that it was structured the way that it was structured. So ultimately, I don't know. It's just speculative there. But I do know that ultimately Langford, both the good and the bad, the Mach 5 engine that didn't work like other municipalities worked. And I've said this any number of times. And no regular municipality could have created as much housing as Langford created in as fast a time. Did that come with costs? Absolutely it did. Is there a balancing exercise that voters will have to make up their own mind in terms of the good and the bad in Langford and its history and how it got here? Absolutely. And I'm not going to tell you what you should decide in terms of that balance. That was what I got wrong in 2022. What I am interested in is what decision the electorate makes in the totality, the good and the bad, the history and the future, balance against each other going forward. Texture at 71010 writes, Langford Fire has been transformed, it says, from a composite department with six career firefighters to over 40 in a short time. That's very true. It was 27 new positions are going to be hired, 9 per year, to try to smooth out the tax increase as much as possible. The 1989 bylaw actually says that the Board of Trustees sets policy that the chief is responsible to maintain a balance between career firefighters as well as volunteer positions. But just to give you a sense of how old that bylaw is, it doesn't talk about a council. It doesn't talk about a mayor or anything like that. It talks about a fire protection district that was created by letters patent in the 1940s. That's what the bylaw that they're finally changing talks about. And I've never seen anything like that that's currently still in operation in a municipality, regardless of how lawyers might argue with each other over how it should be interpreted. I just know what's in the consultants' reports that get published online. I read those words out loud. I understand them like an ordinary person would. We watch as these various public figures and politicians try to make the case to the electorate as to the path forward. But no, I'm not going to criticize Langford Council for fixing this. They should have fixed it a lot sooner. Perhaps if they weren't distracted by tree bylaws and dust bylaws and other things that I hope in hindsight they realize were not the highest and best use of their time, legitimate concerns like this one would have been addressed even sooner than they were. But ultimately, that's speculative, and hindsight is 2020. Aubrey has been chief of Texture Rights since 2017. That would align with what he was saying last night. And I didn't want to get the date wrong in my head. The point is, it's not like he's brand new and he showed up yesterday, and it's not like he's brand new and he showed up in 2022. He's been around long enough to understand the history of how this particular situation came to be here. Although nobody, I don't think, has been around long enough to remember when this bylaw was actually written and put into force. Or maybe there was somebody, because I don't know who those trustees were in 1989. But I've never seen a municipal fire bylaw before that pre-exists the municipality as an incorporated entity. That's a new one for me. And perhaps we'll never see one again. 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I'm just thankful that it's now being addressed. We'll take a quick break and do more after this.
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11: All right, we'll do more. 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I already read the one that said if Langford can do an emergency tree bylaw in the middle of the night of a snowstorm, don't see why. Well, and here's almost the ironic part. I probably sounded like I just whine about whatever happens on this, and fair enough, you can make that critique if that's your opinion of me. But this is one of those rare instances where I actually would expect the Langford councillors that that are there to talk about how this is shocking and unusual and how do other municipalities do it? No, Saanich overhauled theirs in 2021 because they didn't want to wait any longer, whereas Langford just kept waiting and waiting and waiting and waiting and waiting. And yet I didn't hear that specified. Like, where is that in their master plan? Now that I've read through their master plan very carefully as part of the research for segments that we've doing lately, it was published 2023. Where is the part in the master plan that says we have legal advice to wait to update our governance bylaw because we don't want to do a lot of work and have to do it twice? See, I don't see that anywhere in Langford's fire master plan. I don't recall that either being said to council during the 2023 meetings. So while it's all well and good that Chief Aubrey disclosed last night that he's had legal advice saying that Langford was going to deliberately delay updating this bylaw for the sake of efficiency and staff time, that they didn't know how long it was going to take, and maybe if they'd known that it was going to be an 8-year delay, they would have done it sooner. Okay, fair enough. I didn't hear that caveat, and I don't remember it being said or published anywhere until now. That I have a little bit of a problem with, because this council received their first ever master plan, and the number one recommendation of 72 recommendations is urgent and necessary reform of this bylaw for, among other reasons, the legal protection to the volunteer firefighters. How many volunteer firefighters has Langford had in its existence that were shielded by this? I don't know. But I would have preferred that the new council focus on things like this instead of focusing on things like tree bylaws. So I know that there's some people out there going to say, Adam, you're so mean to the new council. No, I'm not. They were wasting their time on things that should not have been their top priority. This is one more example of that. And I hope that everybody's learned some valuable lessons here. That maybe if we weren't prevaricating over tree bylaws and buying pools, we would have said, oh my God, look at our fire protection bylaw that's not even online that was written in 1989. But we didn't. So I hope that we've all learned some valuable lessons there, that just because there's a convenient political fight that breaks out with uncanny timing as I scan my various social media feeds this morning, that can sometimes be a clue that we should look more closely at everything else instead of allowing ourselves to be carried away in various political controversy. Let's see. Somebody had bylaw in the middle of the snowstorm. Okay. And then there's the other text that I want to respond to. I'm going to go up the line here. Langford Fire, the texter writes, I read part of this one before. I want to do the rest. It says, has been transformed from a composite department with 6 career firefighters to over 40 in a short time. Yes, that's my understanding as well. A Herculean effort. All that are involved deserve to be commended. My issue is that council should have been told in 2023, your number one recommendation, your master plan, it's not going to work. So we're going to cross that out right now. You don't have to worry about it. And that way people don't need to be shocked 3 years from now when they figure out we've blown this deadline by 30 months. But I digress. It says it sounds like these updates were appropriately sent to the FUS, that's Fire Underwriter Survey. It says, which no doubt improved the rating regardless of knowing the rating. Entirely possible texture, and that would be logically consistent. It says, it seems to me that the FUS would be provided if they asked for it. Well, that's my understanding. So Langford says it doesn't know what its fire underwriter survey results are. Did they ask for it? See, I would assume that they would ask for it, but I don't know, I guess. It says North Saanich FUS, it said, had some quick fixes that could dramatically improve their rating and therefore insurance premiums if followed. Yeah, and that's why I took note of it. That's a great point, Texter. Thank you. Texter writes, reviewing the FUS is an important exercise. It says getting a master plan helps council explain why they invest in fire departments and where to focus. Brilliantly put, Texter. I wish I could have said things that well, and I appreciate your contributions to the program. Sounds like you know what you're talking about. We'll take a quick break. We'll do a couple more texts, and then we'll move to a new topic after this.
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11: 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A mystery. And Wendy Hobbs said that she was shocked as well. She called into the show near the end of hour four yesterday. Langford's fire governance bylaw, that it turns out their master plan, as the first of 72 recommendations back in 2023, said urgent and immediate change was needed because of, among other things, the legal protections that volunteer firefighters should enjoy if something goes wrong, and potential deficiencies that could arise among, for many other reasons, whether or not the proper scope of their duties was outlined in whatever situation happened to befall them. And depending on what had changed since 1989, when the fire department's powers were initially created in a bylaw that wasn't actually altered after that, which is what the master plan flags as an immediate cause for concern, or at least attention, that didn't get done for 3 years. The Community Advisory Committee finally had it come before it last night. Why didn't it get done? Well, among other reasons, they were waiting for the new Fire Safety Act provincially. They say that they had legal advice saying that that would be the best way to do it. But they admit that if they'd known it was going to be 8 years between 2016 and 2024 with the Fire Safety Act getting implemented, that they might have done it sooner. All right. And they also talked about concerns about businesses encountering costs and other unexpected issues if they didn't align their inspection and penalty framework correctly with the rest of the region, which happened, which took longer than expected, Chief Aubrey said last night, as well as he said other issues. And I don't know what that could be, because it feels like we've covered a lot lately, but I digress. So Texture writes, Langford grew by creating opportunities for people and families to become first-time home buyers. That's very true, Texture, and that's one of the positive things that I often point out about the way that Langford was run. It was different, and you had different outcomes, and among the different outcomes were vast amounts of housing that wasn't necessarily cheap, but was more affordable than you would find elsewhere in the region. So families, young families specifically, who simply could not find a place for themselves in that homeowner community in the core, suddenly the bank would say yes to a mortgage out in Langford, whereas you wouldn't get that yes if you tried to have a home in the core. Would we be better off as a South Island region if all of the municipalities had been run like the core was, and a bunch of people who ended up being homeowners in Langford, maybe their lots were smaller than normal, maybe they were more densely packed than normal, maybe there were costs that were found that, sure, nothing's free, there's going to be trade-offs. Would we be better off just having never created those homes in the first place? That's honestly a question that people can ponder. But it's important that we recognize that there are benefits in the differences, and there are also costs that have manifested in various ways. Texter writes, it's a one-of-a-kind community where hard work can lead to home ownership, and that's something worth protecting for future generations. And that's certainly the other side of this, Texter. Have to say, though, it's really not a good look that the bylaw was not on the website. It's from 1989. We're finding it now, 3 years after the master plan, says that it's an urgent and necessary issue that needs to be dealt with. And we have no idea how much it may have been an issue before that. Instead, we have a verbal update from the fire chief about legal advice about how they were going to delay on purpose updating the bylaw to coincide with the implementation of the Provincial Fire Safety Act to avoid duplicating staff time. Okay, staff time matters, but you know, you've got a community of thousands and thousands of people, and we're talking about fire protection. You can understand how some of us might get a little nervous as we're sort of doing that mental calculus in our heads, but I digress. Texture 71010 writes, Adam Lanny Seaton could likely fill you in on the pre-incorporation history of Langford. Yeah, actually, he has told me about it before because he was a volunteer firefighter out there for years. A lot of people were. And like, well, we had somebody call into the show yesterday who told us that he had been a volunteer firefighter out in Langford. Langford managed to make their volunteer fire department work for many years, but I'm still unclear about what this master plan means for if you are a volunteer firefighter and something went wrong in the course of your duties post, you know, 1992 and somebody sued and what would happen. And that's the master plan flagging that general issue here. And I don't fully understand the implications of that. But the first thing I think is all the people who've sacrificed their time, their effort, their energy, the people who put themselves on the line, like bravely as volunteers fighting for that community, I would have hoped that everything would have been done to make sure that they themselves were protected accordingly. But the way that section 1.4 in the master plan from 2023 is worded in a way that really makes me uncomfortable. And that's basically all I can say about it. I hope that we get it fixed as soon as possible, and I'm disappointed that it wasn't fixed even sooner.

0: honor system for our permissive tax exemptions. And I feel myself become a little crestfallen. I'm like, well, the good thing about using the honor system is that there's always 100% compliance. And then, of course, there's now questions raised about fire governance bylaws. And the thing that has me the most uneasy right now is what Fraser Johnson recognized last night is that I don't know what else isn't on Langford's website that might have existed there for decades that if I saw, I'd go, holy cow, we should do something about this right now. And that ultimately, I'm almost afraid. I feel a sense of anxiety and a sense of ominous foreboding about what is going to fall out of the sky next that I have to confront and try to understand. That's where I am today. So anyway, I've got Lanny Seaton calling in right now. Oh, well, that's good. Hopefully everything he says aligns with all the documents that I pull afterwards, because I will be checking every word. But I'm just going to take a deep breath, and we're going to hope for the best. Let's go to the open lines now. Lanny Seaton, is this you calling in?
1: Yeah, sure is. I heard my name called.
0: Yeah, I know. Did you have one of your friends text me and say I should say your name?
1: No, I didn't.
0: That's okay. We'll keep that. We'll keep that to ourselves.
1: I've been working on the railway listening to you as I was working.
0: What on earth is going on, Lanny? Help me out here.
1: Well, you know, I was in the fire department for 10 years.
0: Yeah.
1: And we were always covered by compensation, and we had to have a medical every year, eh?
0: Yeah.
1: So we had to, all the volunteers had to have a medical. But the thing with the fire department, we always had more firemen at a fire than what a paid department would have, because you had two halls and you had all kinds of volunteers. So there was lots of firemen.
0: You had more firefighters than what a paid department would have.
1: Oh, yeah, because we had all the volunteers. We had two fire halls, number two hall, and then eventually we built number three hall. And so every time there was a fire, all the trucks would roll. And lots of times I got the fire, and they were already knocking it down, or I got there and I was masking up and going in. So, you know, you always had lots of guys. And our trucks were always renewed when they needed to be renewed. When they got to a certain age, we renewed them and bought new equipment. Mm-hmm. So I always had new equipment. We never had a problem with equipment. I always had up-to-date equipment.
0: So with
1: you know, when they did Bear Mountain, mm-hmm. they had to apply to the water board to put a bigger main up there, mm-hmm. and they put a water tower up there for the fire flows.
0: Yeah, I've seen it. When you're driving Bear Mountain Parkway, right?
1: Yeah.
0: Yeah.
1: And they went through years ago when I was still in the fire department before I was a counselor. They were going through taking out the standpipes and putting in fire hydrants. The water board was continually doing that. And just recently, they did, I guess 2 years ago, mm-hmm. they put a brand new water main all the way down Goldstream Avenue to the last apartment block in Langford, so they'd have enough fire flows.
0: Now, the issue that it talks about in the master plan, Lanny, is it talks about how when there's a fire call that comes in, if you have people attend that fire, there are a certain number of people who have to be available to go into the structure and rescue any firefighter that goes down, and they can't otherwise be occupied running the pump, stretching hose, or doing anything else. The specific concerns that are raised in that master plan talk about whether or not there are enough people to be able to attend a fire and also be available to rescue any firefighter comes incapacitated in that building versus who's available on shift. Now, you say in your recollection, there was always enough people in terms of those volunteers that would be paged. But if that's true, why did they need to move to a full-time service anyway? Because my understanding is that there were staffing deficiencies. They talk about them in the master plan. It's among the reasons that they had to hire 9 new firefighters per year. So what do you mean when you say there were always more people?
1: Well, volunteers, when we had the volunteers, there was lots of firemen. We always had usually on a pumper truck, you have four firemen mm-hmm. that roll all the time. Mm-hmm. You got one guy runs the guy that drives the truck usually runs the pump. There's two guys mask up and go in, and there's a third one.
0: Yeah.
1: So and then by the time that truck arrives, the second truck arrives. So now you've got another crew that can help with the rescue. Mm-hmm. But you got to remember, when we were volunteers, not only did we have four on, we usually have 6-8 guys on a truck. Because usually 4 or 5 guys on the back.
0: If they could all respond.
1: Well, they all responded. We never had a problem with because call out, you got paid for your call outs and paid for your practices. And there was always lots of guys at each fire. Mm-hmm. That was never a problem. But the reason they went to a paid department was we knew as Langford grew, we probably wouldn't get the volunteers. And that's one of the problems with everything. Now, people don't volunteer like

0: they used to. Even in the minor softball, minor hardball, they're still having trouble getting people to volunteer to help out. So we knew as we grew, we were going to have to go to a paid department. So we gradually transitioned to a paid department.
1: Now, my understanding was that the number of firefighters in the department actually fell in the final years, that it was volunteer. And that
0: happened? No, because there was volunteer. What they did, this council, what they did is they took the volunteers and made them paid on call.
1: Mm-hmm.
0: So then they list them as paid firemen.
1: Mm-hmm. No, I mean like the total number. Like, didn't it go from 53 down to, I can't remember what the number was in the final years, or do I have that wrong?
0: No. Number one hall had four paid firemen all the time.
1: Mm-hmm.
0: And then they just recently went. We had a study saying that we would have to eventually man number two hall. I mean, they just did that last year.
1: Mm-hmm.
0: They finally got around it. The report we had, we're going to have, and that's why we built the new number two hall, so that we could man that full time.
1: Was that the 2017 consultants report?
0: Yeah.
1: I've been looking for it. It's not online. You know what's in there?
0: I probably got a copy of it somewhere, but
1: okay,
0: I kept all that stuff.
1: It's on my list of things I'm looking for. Yeah. No, that's okay.
0: Yeah.
1: That's useful. Because I knew that there was a consultant's report around 2017 that did talk about the expansion. Fire Hall number 2, South Langford. That's Happy Valley Road, by the way, for those who don't know the area.
0: Yeah. And we used to have, like, every Thursday a month, we'd have a full training session.
1: Mm-hmm.
0: And everybody that came on had to go through the training session. We all had to have medicals. And we did rescues, we did ambulance. When I joined, we did ambulance calls because there was no BC ambulance.
1: Yeah.
0: So, I mean, I had many ambulance calls.
1: What year was that? Yeah. I'm just curious. I don't want to date you too much, but BC Ambulance Service was 1973. So that was Dave Barrett's government.
0: Yeah.
1: Yeah.
0: But the Justice Institute, like on you took your Skirt Mountain now, there's a big tank up there.
1: Yep.
0: Well, the developer had to go through CRD water, and they had to pay for that water supply up on the mountain and that tank.
1: Lanny, here's a problem that I have with all of this. The master plan is clear that Langford Fire was not able to retain its volunteers. You're telling me something different. Now, I'm not saying you're wrong. I'm saying that almost nobody objected to the stuff that was in this fire master plan 3 years ago in 2023. And I don't know why. I don't know why we didn't have more people pushing back against this master plan if it really was being unfair, if it really was making the last council look bad.
0: People were joining the volunteer fire department towards the end, and Langford would fully train them, and then the paid departments were headhunting those guys and taking them on permanently.
1: Ah.
0: I don't know how many guys from Langford ended up in the city of Victoria and Saanich.
1: That makes sense.
0: I know at least.
1: Yep.
0: I know four guys that can give you the names, but I won't because it's not. I'm not at liberty to do that.
1: Yeah.
0: And I know that one was one. Well, actually. One ended up, he retired from the Victoria Fire Department, and he was on the Historical Society of Victoria Fire Department and helped get the pumper going, the steam pumper going. So a lot of guys went to Saanich or Victoria, and they were fully trained by Langford.
1: Yeah. Yeah, that's my point, though, is that they would get the training in Langford and then they'd leave.
0: Well,
1: so Langford had problems retaining the volunteers.
0: Well, yeah, because they'd get trained to the, according to the Justice Institute, they would get trained to that standard.
1: Mm-hmm.
0: And that's one of the reasons they, some guys never hung around, the older guys, is because they had jobs or they were getting ready to retire, and they just decided they didn't want to go through all those regulations. All the volunteers had to be trained to a standard in the Justice Institute. And every banquet at the fire hall, I would be part of the giving out the certificates to the guys that did their level one or level two or level three. I had a certificate for search and rescue, which I still have.
1: Mm-hmm.
0: And we had pumper courses. We had driver training courses. So they all had to be, all the volunteers had to do a certain level of training through the Justice Institute.
1: This is what the staff report said in 2023, Lanny. It says it became clear in 2021 that while on target for the career staffing component, the key objective of increasing volunteer staffing levels was not going to be achieved. It says by the fall of 2022, it says the number of volunteer firefighters had decreased to 30, half of what would be required to open up Station 2. So that's what I was relying on when I asked you if the number had gone down. Because it says decreased in the staff report.
0: Because all the other fire departments were headhunting their firemen. Because they were all trained. So okay. When you take a guy from Langford Fire Hall, he was all trained. And same with Colwood. Mm-hmm. They had to train to the same. They all had to train to the Justice Institute standard.
1: Mm-hmm. Yeah.
0: So every fireman had to go the different levels to get his level one or level two. And once you got those levels, well, now you can apply at a paid department.
1: Mm-hmm. And so the way to keep them was to have paid employees instead. I understand that.
0: Yeah. And we were transitioning to a paid department because we knew Langford was growing and we wouldn't be able to retain the volunteer fire department any longer. It was going to have to be bigger because we were getting bigger buildings, getting bigger subdivisions and everything else. But all the subdivisions that were put in all had to go to the fire standards for fire flows and everything else.
1: Mm-hmm. Yeah.
0: And you got to remember now when Langford Fire Department rolls, Colwood rolls and so does View Royal. Mm-hmm. So all the three departments roll together.
1: They talk about that with the Fire Underwriter Survey. They want the Fire Underwriter Survey to incorporate mutual aid into the calculation. That's referenced in a number of areas. So that makes sense.
0: Because like when we did that study years ago when I was in the fire department, I don't know if you remember, there used to be a propane tank sitting on the side of the railway there was a big mill there, a big mill. Mm-hmm. And we practiced with Colwood. Colwood would come in and take the standpipe for that propane tank and put water in it to keep it wet in case the mill caught on fire. Mm-hmm. And we did. The mill ended up burning down, but we always did mutual aid with Colwood. So if Colwood had a fire and they needed us, like we had Triangle Mountain, we get bushfires all the time up Triangle Mountain until they put the subdivisions in and all the new hydrants went in.
1: Mm-hmm.
0: Same with West Hills. West Hills used to, we get forest fires up there all the time. Now there's hydrants all through there.
1: Mm-hmm. Yep.
0: And all the big buildings are all sprinkled. All the six and four story buildings are all sprinkled.
1: Mm-hmm.
0: They all got sprinklers, and they got standpipes outside where the fire department can come in, take a hydrant, hook into the outside thing, and charge the system.
1: Mm-hmm.
0: So they've all got sprinkler systems.
1: Okay. Well,
0: I've lived in Langford now for over. Well, in my house I'm living in now, I've been 21 years, but I've been living on this piece of property for 59 years, and it was about 15 to 20 years ago, they took the standpipe out in the top of my driveway and put a hydrant down the road, and they completely did the whole water line down Glen Lake Road.
1: Mm-hmm.
0: And so every year, a water board has a certain amount of sewer or water lines you got to replace. And they come in and they do them. They go to Langford and say, we want to do this sewer, this water line. And they upgrade the water line. And it's upgraded according to what development is going to go on that area.
1: Okay. Well, Lenny, thanks
0: I've taken lots of fire hydrants in the middle of the night and ran hose to a fire and been on a lot. We never lost too many buildings in Langford. That fire they had at the mill,
1: mm-hmm.
0: it burned down, but all the fire departments were there. Everybody was mutual aid.
1: Yep.
0: And even when the hotel behind Costco burned down?
1: Vaguely.
0: Well, View Royals came in with their aerial truck, and we had our aerial truck there too. And the volunteers, we were a volunteer then, and they put that out.
1: Okay.
0: But they have to, all the volunteers have to be trained to NFPC standards, the Justice Institute.
1: But the problem is Langford had problems retaining its volunteers because they'd get trained and then they would go to paid positions elsewhere, which is understandable.
0: Oh, sure.
1: Yeah.
0: Yeah.
1: Yeah.
0: Yeah. Like, okay. I can name at least four guys that went to, some went to D&D, some went to, there's a couple of guys at Squamalt.
1: Yep.
0: There's at least four guys that know went to Saanich.
1: Yep.
0: And five or six went to Victoria.
1: Yep. Makes perfect sense. Lanny, thanks so much for calling in. I appreciate it. Okay.
0: No problem.
1: All right, there you go. You have a good day. You take care. We'll take a quick break. More after this.
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1: By the way, it's section 5.6.4 of Langford Fire's master plan. It's page 136 of the document, or page 252 of 461 of the February 27, 2023 agenda. It says the issue of retention has been identified as a challenge with just about every volunteer fire service in North America. It says there are numerous reasons for leaving, including firefighters not feeling appreciated by the municipality, the time and effort required for both training and response, firefighters' family not being recognized for loaning their family member to the community. It says the reality in Langford Fire Rescue is most retention related issues are due to LVFA members obtaining career positions. It says LVFA, and this is as of 2023, is now predominantly the catchment for stipend firefighters. It says a majority of whom are readying themselves for career positions locally, regionally, and provincially. And that's why I gently push back on what Lanny had to say there. Is it true that there were many folks volunteering with Langford, getting much needed training, positioning them for paid career positions elsewhere at different departments? Yes, it is. But that was a double-edged sword. And that was among the, if not the only, a significant reason that Langford's fire department simply could not maintain the staffing levels that it needed as a volunteer service going through 2021 into 2022, giving rise to the master plan, which of course results in 27 new firefighter positions being created and funded over 3 years by the new Langford Council going from 2023 onward. We'll take a quick break. There's more after this.
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19: From the National Newsroom of the Canadian Press, I'm Karen Rebo. About 4,400 flight attendants at WestJet are another step closer to walking off the job. The Canadian Union of Public Employees says it has issued 72-hour strike notice, setting the stage for a possible strike during a busy summer travel season. The airline quickly responded to the strike notice by issuing a 72-hour lockout notice this morning. The union says the two sides remain far apart on key issues, including compensation for ground duties. Job action could begin as early as Sunday at 12:01 a.m. Calgary time. WestJet has been allowing passengers with flights scheduled any time between today and August 4th to make a one-time change or cancellation with no fee. Calgary police say an 11-year-old boy named Parker was found dead in a small water pipe beneath the Deerfoot Trail Expressway. Police believe the child, who had autism and was nonverbal, wandered into the underground network of pipes after leaving his day home in northern Calgary on July 16th. Lee Wayne, a Calgary police inspector with the Major Crimes Division, says investigators had never ruled out foul play, but says there has been no evidence that suggests wrongdoing.
20: As it stands, we are still believing that this is simply a case of misadventure with no criminality involved in it at the current time.
19: Search crews located Parker's body about 135 to 150 meters inside a narrow pipe after clothing and a shoe led investigators to the area yesterday afternoon. Police say pending examination, it's unclear how long the child was inside the pipe, but they suggest it was quite some time. 11 members of Ontario Premier Doug Ford's caucus say Eastern Ontario voices are not being heard on the federal government's proposed high-speed passenger train service between Quebec City and Toronto. Sources say the province is reconsidering its support for Aalto. At an unrelated newser in Montreal yesterday, Transport Minister Stephen McKinnon said collaboration is important.
21: The government has extraordinary cooperation on a number of very, very important economic projects with Mr. Ford's government. That will continue. These are important, critical things, and Canadians want us to roll up our sleeves and work together as we face trade challenges, as we face a number of international pressures on Canada, so we can keep people working.
19: Sources say Ford agreed to support the rail project in exchange for federal support to expand Billy Bishop Toronto City Airport to allow jets to land and take off. The deal could be off after Ottawa this week rejected the airport expansion plans. This is the Canadian Press. In sports, the Toronto Blue Jays will have Thursday off after taking 2 of 3 from the Nationals in Washington. They'll return home to open a 3-game set against the St. Louis Cardinals Friday night. Edgar Caro hit an RBI single in the 12th inning to give the Chicago White Sox a 6-5 victory over the New York Yankees. The Los Angeles Dodgers expect superstar pitcher and hitter Shohei Ohtani to throw again this season, but they're not rushing him back. His left knee healing is the priority. Andrew Friedman Friedman, the team's president of baseball operations, is downplaying Ohtani's right bicep soreness. The team wants the 2A superstar's knee to heal before he starts a throwing program. Ohtani continues as a designated hitter, as his knee doesn't bother him while hitting. And at the Commonwealth Games in Glasgow, Scotland, shot putter Sarah Mitten claimed Canada's 14th gold medal there. The 30-year-old from Liverpool, Nova Scotia, also repeated as Commonwealth champion. From the Canadian Press, I'm Karen Rebo.
0: The Pokemon Company is turning to facial recognition technology to stop scalpers at limited-time card stores in Japan. Monica Nelson explains.
3: The company says visitors to five Pokemon card store pop-up locations will need a facial scan before entering, with the technology designed to prevent repeat visits and help stop scalpers from buying up limited edition merchandise. The stores will feature exclusive Pokemon trading card game cards and other products.
0: Visa, eliminating about 2,600 jobs or 7% of its workforce, it says it's looking to improve efficiency as AI reshapes workforce needs. Visa is planning to reinvest in growth areas, including affluent customers, cross-border payments, business remittances, and geographic expansion. And OpenAI CEO Sam Altman says it may be time to pace the rate of AI development so the world is ready for it. Altman says it would give society more time to grasp some of the new capabilities. Tech Report, I'm Mark Mayfield.
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1: All right, back on the air here at CFAX 1070. I just posted section 5.6.4 of the Langford Fire Master Plan. Talks about there are numerous reasons for leaving, including the firefighters not feeling appreciated by the municipality, as well as the time effort required for both training and response, among the opportunities that are here to increase retention at Langford Fire Rescue. One of the suggestions is conduct a firefighter appreciation events, example, a dinner or barbecue where members are recognized by council for their long-term outstanding service or something exceptional that they did at the call. There's also a recommendation here that council take time to acknowledge the employers of the firefighters for permitting their participation in the fire department and or permitting them to leave work to attend fire calls. So those are among the recommendations that were in the 2023 Fire Master Plan. Now, I don't want to say that none of that stuff was happening before, because clearly Langford appreciated its firefighters to some degree. But when they hired the consultant to go through and make the big, long report that's more than 100 pages long, among the recommendations is that council should be more appreciative of the work that volunteer firefighters are doing in the community. So you can interpret that as you will. It's a public document. I've got the link online, and I invite anybody to disagree if they have an alternate take on it. Let's see. What else did I want to talk about this morning? Because there's a number of different issues that we have been following. Oh, yes. Now I remember, because I had almost forgotten. We were following the curious, well, I shouldn't even say it's curious. There's a bunch of stuff going on right now in BC politics. We're worried about the trade war. That was yesterday. We had Ravi Kailan, minister. There was a different Minister Ravi on this morning. That, of course, was Ravi Parmar, as he's known in the West Shore, member for Langford Highlands, also BC's Minister of Forests, talking about fires, talking about the forest industry, talking about the difficult conditions in which we find ourselves. That conversation sounded like this.
22: Respect for the hustle, determination of our wildland firefighters and all of the teams that make up the BC Wildfire Service in our response. No doubt, we started off with a relatively calm season. The last 2 weeks have been hectic, Ryan. It has been intense, and I think as people are now seeing, we are without a doubt in the core of our wildfire season here in BC.
23: Can you give us a sense of the numbers that we're looking at? You know, number of fires, number of people under evacuation right now. What's the scene right now?
22: Yeah, you bet. Happy to. We have just about 135 active wildfires here in British Columbia this morning. 16 new starts in the last 24 hours, but at the same time, 103 that we've declared out in the last 7 days. So with those 135 active fires, for your listeners, we have well over 1,000 firefighting personnel, boots on the ground, 5 incident management teams in place. Those are teams that are working on very intense wildfires, and with that, tons of aviation resources, heavy equipment, and structure protection. In terms of evacuations, Ryan, we have hundreds of individuals in different parts of the province that are on evacuation order. and potentially thousands that are under evacuation alert, predominantly in the southern half of our province. I think of the Fraser Canyon near Boston Bar, as well as Clinton, British Columbia, all the way up to 70 Mile House as well. We're dealing with two particularly challenging fires, Ainslie Creek in the Fraser Canyon, as well as Pear Lake Fire in Clinton, British Columbia. In both cases, we did get a little bit of precipitation yesterday, which was obviously very helpful, but not nearly enough to be able to make a significant impact. We provided a video update yesterday on the Pear Lake Fire, which I encourage your listeners to go and take a look on the BC Wildfire Service Facebook page. Gives you a real sound understanding of the very difficult terrain, smoky conditions that our crews are dealing with, and also the very extreme fire behavior we're seeing.
5: Ravi, from the emotional aspect of it, because I know we read the stats every day. And so yesterday I did a bit of a deep dive into Clinton, and Google Maps is beautiful for that because it takes you right on the ground. And I looked around the community and how cute it is. It's a village. And it's the personal aspect of the emotional toll that sometimes gets lost simply because you're dealing with so much right now and you're dealing with so many different fires. But when we talk about, 850 people at a home, this is a home that people looked around, had 30 minutes to look around and go, okay, I may never see this again.
22: Mm-hmm.
5: So I to stay in touch with that emotional aspect of it, because we're all at risk here. There's always a possibility of fire happening somewhere. Can you speak to that? Because I know from your position, you know, you have to cover it all and you have a bird's eye view. But to implore people to look deeper and to realize that this is a human tragedy, really.
22: Oh, it sure is, Lisa. You've done a great job of explaining the real dilemma that many people are facing in rural British Columbia in particular. I love the town of Clinton. I've spent much time there in my work capacity over the last number of years. And I have a thing. Every time I drive through Clinton, I stop by the Junction Coffee House because it was one of the first places I visited when I first went to Clinton, I think about 8-9 years ago when I was working for a minister. And so I kept thinking in my mind, you know, I'm obviously a man of faith, kept praying for that community and hoped that one day I could stop through that coffee house once again. But you're absolutely right. We all have to think about the people of Clinton and have to have our thoughts and prayers for them. But we also have to be ready as well. And coming home from one late night from the legislature just last week, I think it was on Friday, if I'm not mistaken, and coming home to, you know, news that we had a fire in the Goldstream campgrounds was an eye-opener for me and a reminder for me in Langford, I'm sure all of my neighbors, that fires can happen anywhere. I live relatively close to Thetis Lake, and so I'm often reminded about all of the vegetation and trees that I'm surrounded by, and it's a good reminder for all of us that fires can happen here in the Southern Island as well.
1: Indeed, that's our theme today. And all the firefighters out there, all the first responders, I want to say thank you for the work that you have done. Thank you for the volunteer hours that you have put in over the years. Thank you for putting yourself in harm's way, sacrificing your body, your long-term health, in exposure to these chemicals that we're learning more and more about. Thank you, all of you who are out there standing ready so the rest of us can enjoy a moment of comfort and peace, knowing that if the worst happens, if our home catches fire or wherever we are catches fire, or indeed a lightning bolt like we saw in Langford recently strikes from the heavens to a remote area, that there are highly trained individuals who can respond at a moment's notice. And the other reason that I'm talking about this today is I want to remind everybody else out there who is not a firefighter, who is not a first responder, you and me, we have responsibilities to this too. We're not the ones that have to run out the door. We're not the ones that go into the building with smoke so thick we can barely see, breathing through our respirator, hardly able to see what's happening as we go forward. We're not the ones who have to worry about the floor shifting underneath us and whether the gravity might be about to pull us through that floor as the building collapses. There are people who have to worry about that, who have to make split-second decisions based on their operational expertise and their experience. Talks about that in the Langford Fire Master Plan as well. Now, it's a fascinating document. I've been reading through it, and it talks about the importance of training, the importance of staying ready, and it talks about, they have an acronym in terms of how fast firefighters need to be able to respond, almost on an instinctual, a gut level, and it's because every second counts, and it's because lives are at risk, and it talks about the importance of maintaining that level of training and that level of readiness. You and I, we are lucky that we have people who are willing to put themselves through that every day, that elite level of training and readiness, the least we can do is make sure that they have the tools, the protection, and the support that they need to do their job. And I hate to say it, but I look around this region. Langford certainly wasn't perfect before. We talked about that. I look around this region. I see a number of examples in things that could have been done better sooner, that hopefully are getting better. And I think that it's a good reminder for all of us. We can sit around. We go, oh, that's so awful that fires happen. Well, you're not the one that has to run into the burning building, and neither am I. You and me have a responsibility, though, to make sure that those who are have the tools and the supports they need to do their job. Because otherwise, how can we ask that of them? It's simply unfair. Anyways, keep listening.
22: We all have a role to play. The BC Wildfire Service will come and do their part, but let's fire smart our properties. Let's be fire smart. It was obviously deflating, Lisa, to hear the news of $21,000 in fines that were provided out to people who didn't follow campfire bans. I'm sure many people are thinking that $21,000 is not enough, and I tend to agree with that. But let's all do our part, folks. We are in the hot dead of the summer now, and it is so critically important that we do our part, just as our wildland firefighters are doing their part.
5: Is there a disconnect with people when they light a fire, they think it's not going to get away from them?
22: I think with a small minority, I think most people have common sense to think, you know, I probably shouldn't be lighting a fire right now, but you've probably got a few people who just seriously, I don't know what they're thinking. They should just give their head a shake in terms of what they're doing. They may think a campfire is a fun atmosphere, but it's not fun when that campfire starts a fire and leads to a wildfire that could devastate a community. So for those that are heading into the long weekend who want to have some fun, you can have lots of fun without a campfire. Go for a swim in one of our beautiful lakes. Go enjoy the great outdoors. Go camping. But please don't do a campfire. There's a reason there's a campfire ban in place right now.
23: Speaking of heading into a long weekend, here's where I want to leave it. So as we talk about all the fires you just described in some parts of BC, if people are heading off the island, they're heading into beautiful parts of British Columbia to enjoy the long weekend. Are there areas to avoid? I mean, I know you mentioned the canyon, for instance. I think that's full of road closures because of the fire. Are there places people should be watching for?
22: Yeah, great question, Ryan. Absolutely. Southern half of the province, no doubt. Just be mindful of potential road closures that may be coming because of new fire starts, especially if we see more lightning in the next couple of days. And so we encourage folks to download the BC Wildfire Service app, follow Drive BC on social media. That will provide you the latest and greatest in terms of updates on road conditions and wildfire conditions. And so, of course, the two areas that are most concerning right now for us is the Fraser Canyon, as well as Clinton, British Columbia, just below 100 Mile House. And so if you're thinking about heading into those areas, please do give some consideration to your travel routes and also stay out of the way of wildfire professionals. Don't bring out your drones and take photos and videos. It's just not the time for that. Go and enjoy other parts of British Columbia. I'll make a plug. The north right now is quite cool. You know, in the past years that we've had conversations, both Ryan and Lisa, we've talked about fires in the northeast, in Prince George, in the northwest. It's relatively calm there, so maybe that's a place where you can go and visit. And in fact, if you wanted to go and visit and have a campfire, you can do so in the north of our province.
1: Ravi Parmar, he is the Minister of Forests for the province of British Columbia. He is also a member of the Legislative Assembly for Langford Highlands. Thankful for all the first responders out there, whether you're a wildfire firefighter or if you're a municipal firefighter or anything in between, your service appreciated and will be relied upon in the months to come as it gets hotter and drier. So it's incumbent upon all of us to use our heads, not break the rules, and not create more fire than needs to be created. We have to worry about Mother Nature and lightning as it is. And for those of you who are out in the West Shore, when that big thunderstorm rolled through last weekend, it was just, the sky was black. You could feel the thunder in your bones. And as soon as that, I was actually watching the fire app in terms of the BC Wildfire app. I put it online as it happened, and I thought, oh no, because suddenly there's this red dot that appears, and it's right in Goldstream Park. It's far enough away from Bear Mountain Parkway that if you know the topography of the area, you knew it was probably on a steep incline at that point. And the first thing I started thinking is, okay, how long are the hoses? How close can they get the fire trucks or their aerial assets? Because that is a densely populated area, Bear Mountain specifically, and we are thankful, and I think I speak for all of us, that that we had the professionals who were able to contain that fire with frightening efficiency, frightening in a good way, as well as getting it to the point where I believe it's now fully out, unless I'm mistaken. Anyway, we'll take a quick break. More after this.
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1: All right, we're back on the air here at CFAX 1070. BC Premier David Eby holding a press conference earlier today. The background, pristine, what looks like British Columbia wilderness, a waterway with rolling green hills in the distance. There's a podium that says, standing strong for BC. I don't know, it feels kind of like we're talking about pipelines and tankers again. Maybe I'm wrong. Let's hear what the Premier had to say. The press conference got started a short time ago, sounded like this.
30: The space that we are gathered here today, and to acknowledge
4: the nine allied tribes of the Tsimshian Nations. We're joined here today with David Eby, the Premier of British Columbia.
1: And Tamara Davidson, Minister of Environment, Parks, and Coastal First Nations representatives also there.
4: Chief Marilyn Sweat, Chief Counselor of the Heltsik Tribal Council. Gog Weiss, President of the Council of the Haida Nation. I'd also like to say thank you to the Coastal First Nations for standing with us today. For decades, you have led the fight to protect this coast, and you have spoken up for these waters, defended the communities, and shown that a strong economy and a healthy environment can go hand in hand. Because of your leadership, these waters are better protected for future generations. Today's announcement reflects what can be achieved when we work together in partnership. It is now my pleasure to introduce the Premier of British Columbia, David Eby.
9: Thanks very much, Tamara. It's good to see everybody here. Nice to see you, Your Worship, Mayor Pond. And thank you so much to Coastal First Nations for the welcome to the territory. We had a wonderful conversation this morning, and it's an honor to be here with you. I want to thank particularly Kakatla Nation for the space.
1: The audio is kind of weird on this one. It looks like they're in an outdoor space, but there's clearly a fill light or a key light maybe that's on EB right now. So he's probably has some sort of apparatus above him, and we're just looking through a zoomed camera that has the wilderness in the background. But the audio is a little tough. We'll see if we can clean it up.
9: And for the welcome to the territory here today.
1: There's somebody really excited. Is that a boat? Is it a ship? Was it a car? I don't know. They're looking around. People are looking. Is he going to make a joke?
9: That's a cruise ship activity out here.
1: That's a cruise ship, he says. Wow. The Premier got to see a cruise ship today. Today is a special day. That one's going in the journal.
9: Exactly. It was earlier this month that the Prime Minister and I formalized a prosperity agreement between the federal...
1: It's not a pipeline agreement.
9: ...federal government and British Columbia.
1: It just might involve not opposing a pipeline.
9: This agreement is a significant agreement for our province. It sets out a path for British Columbia and for Canada... a multi-generational investment that will ensure prosperity not just for today, but for tomorrow as well. It is the largest federal investment agreement in British Columbia in the history of our province. And yet, that was not the most significant part of the agreement. The most significant part of the agreement for British Columbians...
1: Oh, this is great. What are we on a flight path to? We had a cruise ship going by.
9: And certainly for Coastal First Nations and for people who live here in the...
1: Thank you for joining us in the pristine wilderness, untouched by industry.
9: Beautiful northwest of our province and across the country was the commitment within the agreement to...
1: The best part is the people in the background keep turning around and looking at whatever the noises are.
9: To ensure that the oil tanker ban... off of the pristine north coast here.
1: Ah, yes. And he gestures behind him. That's why we're here.
9: Remains in place. This is a moratorium on oil tankers that has existed for more than 50 years. It has existed independent of political party. Ronald Reagan and Brian Mulroney agreed on the importance. And anyone who has been up here and seen the beauty of the North Coast understands why it is essential.
1: Wait, is that wild water behind him? Is this, we're going live, or this is almost live? This was recorded a little earlier. To the North Coast? I don't know. It looks like a whole lot of water out there. We can't get a ship through that safely. Okay.
9: But also anyone who's been up here and seen the weather conditions and some of the threats that can come in, for example, the Hecate Strait, also understands why this is a perilous place.
1: Could you imagine if there were vehicles here? Burr, ship goes by. Meow, airplane goes by. It is so good that there's nothing here.
9: To send an oil tanker. These are hard waters.
1: And these are hard waters. Do you have hard water? I thought that was calcium deposits and stuff.
9: And ensuring that the coast is protected from Exxon Valdez-style disaster.
1: See, they always name the same one because there was only one. And I know. Oh, Adam, you're dismissing it. You're down. No, I'm not. I'm pointing out that the world changed after the Exxon Valdez disaster. The oil industry changed. Marine just regulations in general changed. Navigation systems changed. The Exxon Valdez was a tragedy that changed the world. We always end up citing it because it never did happen again. Not in that sense. Should we be always worried that it will happen again? Or is there a point where we say, thank God we changed the world because of that. It should have never happened in the first place, but we're safer now. We never seem to reach that point.
9: That we've had previews of. And
1: we've had previews of?
9: Nathan E. Stewart ship sinking.
1: Oh, come on. Nathan E. Stewart was not the Exxon Valdez.
9: Phil Diesel. Along the central.
1: Don't get me wrong. It was really sad. The Nathan E. Stewart was a smaller vessel that, yes, there was a petrochemical spill. It was cleaned up, at least for the most part. Yes, there are concerns about ongoing contamination. But if you're going to compare the Exxon Valdez and the Nathan E. Stewart, and without, you know, without making a note that one of them is extremely high tonnage and the other one is not, I'm not quite sure what to tell you. But that's okay. We're going to continue monitoring this press conference from hard water, wherever that is, presumably in North British Columbia somewhere, right after this.
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1: Texter 71010 writes, do we really need your commentary during any press conference? Save them for the end. Texter, yes, you do need my commentary. This is the Adam Sterling Show. Sometimes we allow David Eby to have a little bit of airtime as well, or a press conference, or something else. But if one of us has to go from this time slot, it'll be him. So if you want to hear him, you're going to hear me too. Sorry, it's just the way it works.
9: Or the,
1: can we turn that way up, please? Thank you.
9: On the inside passage. Knows how crucial and real the threat.
1: So the audio is all over the place if you're just joining us, which I guess is understandable because on the North Coast, aside from not being able to have oil tankers, apparently audio technical capabilities there are, I guess, in high demand.
9: That is of a spill here on the coast. The agreement with the federal government provides certainty for business. It provides a path forward to grow our economy. But it also recognizes that for British Columbians, for Canadians, our shared values of ensuring that economic development goes hand in hand with environmental protection, with partnership with First Nations, and support for local communities are values that we will not abandon and we will stand strong for every single time. Now, the work that has been done by coastal First Nations here on the coast, by North Coast residents, is remarkable. Together, the community here has built an economy that is worth in excess of $3 billion annually.
1: I know, we've been hearing it rumble by off screen.
9: Economic activity dependent on a clean coast, dependent on ensuring the protection of the natural environment. For people who live in my home community in Vancouver, when they tuck into a piece of fish for dinner, a piece of salmon, this is as important to you as it is to the people who would have to live with the consequences of an oil spill, a bitumen spill off of the coast here.
1: Note David Eby catching himself, because an oil spill, that's not scary enough. We have to point out that it's diluted bitumen. Heavy synthetic is what the industry calls it. And it's true, it is bitumen. It does have higher specific gravity, and that is among the characteristics of it. But it's certainly not unique, and there's massive global appetite for it, particularly across the Pacific Ocean and Asia right now. I know that that's been debated at times in the past, but the oil companies wouldn't be trying so hard to always get a new pipeline built if there wasn't a business case. A reasonable person might assume.
9: Now, the multi-billion dollar economy that's been built here, that is built on a sustainable coast, is not a given. It has had to be defended, and I heard from the Coastal First Nations
1: leader. By him, he's the defender, just so we're all clear here.
9: Leaders in a meeting this morning.
1: You are all in danger, and I am the man in the suit here to save you.
9: How their people have been defending this coast for thousands and thousands of years. From all kinds of threats.
1: Defending it for thousands of years. That's an interesting way to put it. You know, we commonly refer to First Nations peoples as being the stewards of the coast, as cultivating it, but protecting it. Pray tell, what threat were they protecting it from 1,000 years ago, one might ask.
9: And that work continues today. It is not a given that the oil tanker ban would continue. In fact, there was a very serious opposition to the idea.
1: Oh, here we go. BC Conservatives are going to get name checked. It's been 30 seconds.
9: That our province would stand up for the North Coast tanker ban.
1: EB goes around the province. Have all of you people heard how bad the BC Conservatives are? His speeches find different ways to say over and over and over again.
9: Led by the BC Conservatives.
1: There it is.
9: And the proposal from the BC Conservatives and from the federal Conservatives,
1: because they're really the same,
9: was that we essentially draw a line on the map from heavy oil in Alberta to the coast for the pipeline.
1: I don't even know what that means. He's saying draw a line on a map as if that's a bad thing. How else do we draw lines on maps?
9: And the reckless nature of that proposal
1: reckless, he said. Oh, the North Coast proposal. Well, yeah, the shorter distance for the pipeline is often considered to be the more economical one, you would think. But that's okay. We can make it longer, like Trans Mountain was.
9: To jeopardize the multi-billion dollar economy that already exists here on the coast, the fragile consensus about how to manage growth here and ensure we're developing the economy and creating employment while protecting what's absolutely precious to all Canadians, was bizarre. And it shows a clear choice about where we can go as a province. If the BC Conservatives had been in power...
1: There they are again.
9: They would have worked to ensure that the pipeline was built through here. We would have lost the North Coast tanker ban. Heavy oil tankers would be in precarious waters, threatening a multi-billion dollar economy.
1: Okay, but what does it mean to threaten something? Just existing? Like, the Heckett Strait is 30 miles wide. Nobody seems to think about that.
9: We would not have had an agreement with the federal government for more than $20 billion in benefits.
1: Whoa, hold on. I thought this was not a pipeline agreement. And now you're telling me that if the pipeline had been built first, maybe we wouldn't have this agreement. I thought this wasn't a pipeline agreement.
9: For major projects for British Columbians. A less safe coast, a multi-billion dollar economy at risk, and a loss of benefits for British Columbians. For what?
1: For what? I thought that...

0: They're trying to make culture wars the wedge issue. They're trying to create thematic resonance. The new game is whatever happens on any day of the week. David Eby's going to see if he can find a way to, you know, link it to the idea of a culture war somehow. But what does that actually mean? Does that actually make any sense? Is that anything that's going to resonate with voters? They're going to wake up and go, oh God, it's a culture war. Are they going to feel that viscerally? I don't know. I just kind of roll my eyes when I hear it, but maybe it'll stick.
1: Now, I think that the way to build this province is to work in partnership.
0: Yeah, because everybody knows he gets along so well with everybody that he's ever cooperated with. He can provide references.
1: Hear other people's perspectives to find a path forward together. And that's what we've done in our agreement with the federal government. And in doing so, I was honored to stand with these First Nations leaders behind me when we signed this original pledge to protect the coast.
0: And he points at the water as he said, the coast. That's why we're here.
1: When I signed that document, I meant it.
0: That's a curious thing for him to emphasize. I meant it when I signed this one.
1: And when we stood together to protect the coast, we did so in the shared recognition that it was a commitment to work together, not just on the defensive to protect the coast from an oil tanker spill, but also to work together to deliver a sustainable, growing economy for all British Columbians. And that is work that is not over with the signing of this agreement with the federal government to protect the tanker ban. In fact, this...
0: So the agreement is to protect the tanker ban. It's not for a pipeline. No, no, you have to frame it the right way.
1: This is work that is just beginning and is building on incredible work that has been done by the Coastal First Nations over many years, including through the Great Bear Rainforest and the Great Bear Sea work that we were so proud to support recently. I want to thank the leaders of the Coastal First Nations. I want to thank every resident here in the Northwest who stood up, who wrote, who advocated for protecting this coast for generations to come. All British Columbians for standing up for a North Coast while recognizing the importance of developing our economy, creating jobs for everybody, because we can do all of these things, but only if we work together. Thank you very much.
0: There we go. David Eby holding a press conference today, reminding us that the North Coast is there and requires constant protection and vigilance against those dastardly conservatives that are always trying to build a pipeline, which I guess also has something to do with the culture war somehow. Is there any other reason that we're here today? Or do we just go to the media Q&A and see what everybody's working on? I don't know. We'll take a quick break and keep listening after this.
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9: I don't think there are any mentions of LNG at this press conference where we're talking about hard water, whatever that is behind us that we're protecting, but BC Premier David Eby saw fit to hold a press conference earlier today. I'm not even sure what he's announcing other than reminding people that what he denies is being characterized as a pipeline agreement, and he says that he wished Angus Reid had polled people differently about it. That was at yesterday's press conference when asked by CTV News' Rob Buffum. Today, David Eby emphasized that the agreement with the Government of Canada is more about defending the coast. I suppose he can portray it that way if he wishes. I think it was a great question, though, that Rob put to him yesterday, because his approval ratings have gone down, and I don't think it's a coincidence that pipelines, as well as perhaps condo bailouts, even though he doesn't want that called a condo bailout either, might have had something to do with it. So let's keep listening and see where this goes.
10: People are clapping in the background. Who is this?
9: I think it's Tamara Davidson.
11: Thank you, Mr. Premier, and I'd also like to say thank you. We know that partnerships are so important. I'd like to thank the mayor and council of the city of Prince Rupert that's also here with us. We know that in rural and remote communities, our neighbors are going to stand with us in partnership and fight for what's right. So thank you for being here today. At this time, I would like to call our next speaker, Chief Marilyn Slett, from the Chief Counselor of the Heiltsuk Tribal Council and President of Coastal First Nations.
9: I remember when the Nathan E. Stewart had the incident and the fuel was released into the water. Marilyn Slett was one of the voices that was being quoted by media as being directly involved with that. It remains a sensitive issue for her Coastal First Nation. So earlier, when I sort of scoffed at David Eby comparing the Exxon Valdez to the Nathan E. Stewart, because they're not even in the same universe in terms of tonnage, weight class, et cetera, et cetera. I don't want to say that there was no impact, because the Nathan E. Stewart did have impact. We covered it extensively here on CFAX, CTV, and others covered it as well, albeit something that's now, I think, more than a decade past. I'd have to look up the date. But Marilyn Slett has been providing commentary and reaction to the public on this issue since then, which is important context to understand.
12: Gayaxica, I would like to take a moment to acknowledge our leadership. Thank you for taking the time to be here today. And we're really pleased to be hosted today in this beautiful facility. Thank you, Kakatla, for your hospitality. We stand here today with the province to celebrate the fact that the North Coast will remain protected from the threat of an oil spill. We shared this when when the announcement was made a few weeks ago, and we shared today that it is a good day for our people. It's a good day for our marine relatives and the over 400 species of fish that reside on the BC coast. As Coastal First Nations, we want to thank our communities, their leadership, and the people of the North Coast for standing with us over the past year to ensure this important piece of legislation remained in place in its entirety. Your strength, your commitment is what brought us here today. We also want to express our gratitude to Premier Eby for his steadfast support.
9: Thank you, David Eby, for your support
12: of the oil tanker moratorium. 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
9: That's its technical name.
12: BC has
9: not a pipeline agreement.
12: Successfully secured.
9: It's a cooperative agreement.
12: A federal commitment to uphold the tanker ban. We are happy that both governments have once again recognized what we have always known, that the Great Bear Sea is no place for oil tankers. On behalf of our leadership that is here today and those that can't be, we want to express that this is a day to celebrate and to uphold the protection and the future protection of the North Coast. And we really appreciate all of the work. It's been decades. It's been steadfast over the last year to bring us here today. And Gayaksika for everything. Thank you.
9: So are they basically, this entire press conference is them declaring victory and protecting the coast from oil tankers, and that's what the agreement is? It's not about a pipeline, it's about protection? Because it feels like that's literally why we came out here today.
11: Thank you, Chief.
9: How can you call it a pipeline agreement when we're up here on the North Coast with hard water behind us?
11: For your leadership and commitment to protecting these lands and waters. It is now my honor to introduce Gagwis Jason Alsop, President of the Council of the Haida Nation.
9: Yeah, that's exactly what this is. These are the same voices or similar voices that spoke at the other press conference that they had where David Eby was wearing that sort of black sash that said, our coast or stand up for our coast. I'd have to check my records. I have that somewhere. But Jason Alsop was also among the people who spoke at that one. He, of course, with the Haida Nation.
1: Kawa Tamara, Seeing Eye Law, good day. It's good to be here today in beautiful Prince Rupert to come together as the Coastal First Nations with the Premier in British Columbia and celebrate working together in our cooperation as the nations together with government. So it's really, really happy to be here today. When people think about British Columbia, beautiful British Columbia, they think of our coast. They think of these oceans of Haida Gwaii, of the Great Bear Rainforest and the seas and all the life that it gives and sustains. You know, our nations, many of our nations have our origin stories that come out of the ocean. Our oceans are sacred. They hold supernatural forces. And have the responsibility to care for our homes, the lands and the waters for well over 14,000 years. And today, again, we get to celebrate and acknowledge this upholding of responsibility that we share as the Indigenous governments with British Columbia and all people share to look after this rich marine ecosystem and all that it provides for us.
9: I just want to point out that LNG bulk carriers are still plowing through these areas regularly in and out of Kitimat. And while I don't think this camera is situated close enough to see the orange glow from the flaring stacks of the apparatus that has been constructed there, that certainly the waters, hard or otherwise, are accommodating rather large vessels packed to the brim with fossil fuels, even if those fossil fuels have been cryo-frozen through the LNG process.
1: It's one of the last remaining temperate rainforests on Earth. on this planet, and we all have a responsibility to look after that together. This area between Haida Gwaii and the North Coast, Central Coast, is home to 20% of the world's remaining wild salmon. And that's a sacred responsibility that we hold to ensure that this wild salmon survive and thrive long into the future for future generations to enjoy. So this area, the North Coast, Haida Gwaii, the Great Bear Rainforest, is not just a source of current economic livelihoods. It's our home, and it's been our home for thousands of years and will be our home for thousands of years to come and generations to come. And it will never be a place for crude oil tankers. So again, hawa to the Premier for standing with us and in protecting the coast. And it's been a partnership and a collaborative approach since the very beginning, back in November when we signed the North Coast Protection Declaration. So as the Premier and Marilyn have spoke to, it's not just about kind of what we're against or what we're saying no to. It's about the economy and finding the balance between stewardship and economy. And for the past 25 years, through Coastal First Nations, the Great Bear Initiative, we've been focused on building sustainable conservation-based economy. And our track record shows when we work together, we can build forward-looking, innovative, and creative economic partnerships for the benefit of all, for the nations, for British Columbians, for Canadians, and an economy that is built in partnership, again, with provincial governments, with federal governments, and has been incredibly successful over the years. Our Great Bear Rainforest agreements have contributed over $2 billion to the region and the British Columbia economy. And our coastal economy in the north supports 30% of our workforce and worth billions of dollars.
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18: From the National Newsroom of the Canadian Press, I'm Karen Rebo. About 4,400 flight attendants at WestJet are another step closer to walking off the job. The Canadian Union of Public Employees says it has issued 72-hour strike notice, setting the stage for a possible strike during a busy summer travel season. The airline quickly responded to the strike notice by issuing a 72-hour lockout notice. The union says the two sides remain far apart on key issues, including compensation for ground duties. Job action could begin as early as Sunday at 12:01 a.m. Calgary time. WestJet has been allowing passengers with flights scheduled any time between between today and August 4th to make a one-time change or cancellation with no penalty. Sadness in Calgary this morning after news that an 11-year-old boy with autism has been found dead nearly 2 weeks after his disappearance from his daycare home. Here's more from Canadian Press reporter Aaron Sousa.
19: Police say Parker was found in a narrow concrete water pipe underneath Deerfoot Trail, the southern Alberta city's major north-south expressway. They say the boy may have wandered into a culvert, then almost 150 meters deep into the labyrinth of pipes. Sergeant Rich Wall was there.
20: We are very deflated in the fact that we couldn't find him alive, but relieved that we brought him home.
19: The days-long search for Parker has raised questions on alerting the public when vulnerable children disappear. Already one group, the National Autism Network, says emergency alert systems, among other things, need urgent change.
18: Police Inspector Lee Wayne says there has been no evidence that suggests foul play.
21: We are still believing that this is simply a case of misadventure with no criminality involved in it at the current time.
18: Investigators in upstate New York are challenging the father's story around the drowning death of his young daughter from Montreal last July. All of this at his criminal trial that began last week in Elizabethtown, New York. A jury also yesterday watched a new series of recordings as several law enforcement officers took the stand. Here's Canadian Press reporter Marique Glorieux-Streichman.
22: 46-year-old Luciano Fratolin is facing charges of second-degree murder and concealment of a human corpse in the killing of his 9-year-old daughter from Montreal last summer. The new recordings played for the jury include tape from a conversation between investigators and Fratolin after his daughter's body was recovered. They reveal how one of the investigators told him his story didn't make sense and accused him of not telling the truth.
18: Todd Blanche's nomination to become America's Attorney General has stalled as lawmakers scrapped a planned committee vote. Key Republicans have demanded more assurances from the acting AG about the controversial settlement of President Donald Trump's lawsuit against the Internal Revenue Service. The Senate Judiciary Committee had been scheduled to vote this morning to advance Blanche's nomination to the floor. But Republican Senators John Cornyn and Tom Tillis have threatened to withhold their support without more answers about that settlement. So the vote has been postponed. This is the Canadian Press. In sports, the Toronto Blue Jays will have Thursday off after taking 2 of 3 from the Nationals in Washington. They'll return home to open a 3-game set against the St. Louis Cardinals Friday night. Edgar Caro hit an RBI single in the 12th inning to give the Chicago White Sox a 6-5 victory over the New York Yankees. The Los Angeles Dodgers expect superstar pitcher and hitter Shohei Ohtani to throw again this season, but they're not rushing him back. His left knee healing is the priority. Andrew Friedman, the team's president of baseball operations, is downplaying Ohtani's right bicep soreness. The team wants the 2A superstar's knee to heal before he starts a throwing program. Ohtani continues as a designated hitter, as his knee doesn't bother him while hitting. And at the Commonwealth Games in Glasgow, Scotland, shot putter Sarah Mitten claimed Canada's 14th gold medal there. The 30-year-old from Liverpool, Nova Scotia, also repeated as Commonwealth champion. From the Canadian Press, I'm Karen Rebo.
23: The Pokemon Company is turning to facial recognition technology to stop scalpers at limited-time card stores in Japan. Monica Nelson explains.
24: The company says visitors to 5 Pokemon card store pop-up locations will need a facial scan before entering, with the technology designed to prevent repeat visits and help stop scalpers from buying up limited edition merchandise. The stores will feature exclusive Pokemon trading card game cards and other products.
23: Visa, eliminating about 2,600 jobs or 7% of its workforce, it says it's looking to improve efficiency as AI reshapes workforce needs. Visa is planning to reinvest in growth areas, including affluent customers, cross-border payments, business remittances, and geographic expansion. And OpenAI CEO Sam Altman says it may be time to pace the rate of AI development so the world is ready for it. Altman says it would give society more time to grasp some of the new capabilities. Tech Report, I'm Mark Mayfield.
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9: These are hard waters. Premier David Eby warned all of us this morning, gesturing by the waters behind him.
25: An oil tanker. These are hard waters.
0: and ensuring that...
10: He had gestured just before. He didn't actually turn. But there were waters behind him, and we understood.
0: The coast is protected from Exxon Valdez-style disaster.
10: Note the word style, saying that there's a broad category of similar disasters that could happen in the style of Exxon Valdez.
0: That we've had previews of. And
10: previews of, he says.
0: Nathan E. Stewart ship sinking that spilled.
10: Now, the Nathan E. Stewart was a tug in a barge, and it was about 10 years ago in 2016, October 13th, 2016. So not quite 10 years ago is how I remember it. And it's true. There was more than 100,000 liters of petroleum that were spilled. Is that a style of the Exxon Valdez? Is that a preview of the Exxon Valdez? The Exxon Valdez was high tonnage. The Exxon Valdez was horrible. It changed the world. To suggest that we are at risk of another Exxon Valdez happening, I think, fails to recognize that the Exxon Valdez itself changed maritime regulation. Itself changed. Even the design of tankers and double-hulled tankers becoming the norm, the world changed because of Exxon Valdez, and yet we consistently use it and evoke it to try to scare people as to make them think it's going to happen again. And it hasn't, not yet at least. And how long do we go before we satisfy ourselves that we have precluded that possibility? I'm not sure.
0: Diesel along the Central Coast, or the sinking of a BC ferry on the Inside Passage.
10: Yeah, watch out for those BC ferries.
0: Knows how crucial and real the threat is of a spill here on the coast.
10: What I find fascinating is he's warning people about tugboats that might have fuel that they spill. And it's absolutely true that if a tug runs aground or sinks, that there's going to be fuel that's spilled. He warns people about BC ferries, can never be too careful around those BC ferries. And yet I don't hear him mention the LNG bulk carriers that are plowing through those hard waters with terrifying efficiency. Don't get me wrong, I'm not anti-LNG. I understand that we need to get our energy from somewhere. The world wants to buy what we have, and I think I speak for many out there when I'm fully supportive of doing that in a responsible way. But David Eby's at this podium telling everybody, oh, yep, ferries and tugboats and all sorts of previews, without mentioning the expansion of LNG, the role that Kitimat plays, and how the North Coast is very much becoming among the busier ports in Western Canada. Of course, you can't beat Vancouver in terms of the sheer traffic in and out. But Prince Rupert? Prince Rupert is going places in terms of increased traffic. That came up the last time we saw David Eby with Coastal First Nations representatives a few months back. I wonder if it gets mentioned today. As we go to the reporter Q&A, it's not oil tankers that are raised as the big bad. It's something else that's increasingly in our discourse.
2: To the queue and to unmute yourself when called upon. We're going to start here on the floor with Jamin Gandhi from CFTK Terrace.
3: Hi. Hello, Premier Eby.
0: Hello.
3: Thank you for protecting this area from the oil tanker ban. I mean,
10: thank you for protecting us, David Eby.
3: Keeping it protected. So there's been a growing interest in putting data centers in this region for...
10: Data centers!
3: For its cool climate.
10: It's cool climate.
3: However, that puts the environment and the fish at risk, especially as well as the folks in this region.
10: Okay, I just want to point out that saying that data centers put the fish at risk, there's some heavy lifting there that I have to try to fact check, and I'm not quite sure how the premier would respond to that.
3: Our salmon people.
10: Okay.
3: You consider putting a moratorium on data centers to protect the fish and the culture of the salmon people?
10: That's a great question. I want to hear David Eby pinned down on that one way or the other.
0: There's proposals for data centers basically everywhere right now. It's a remarkable phenomenon. And so as a province, we saw this coming.
10: We saw this coming, he says. Oh, yeah, that's right. David Eby was out there buying RAM last year before it was expensive.
0: The energy minister and his team.
10: That's right, the BC Hydro stuff.
0: Place a framework to make sure that if any data center were approved for British Columbia, it would have to cross a number of important hurdles. The reason for having this framework in place is currently the rules, or previously the rules in British Columbia were, if you showed up and applied to BC Hydro to plug into the grid, you just go next in line. And we just work through the line that way.
10: What a horrible, horrible place to live. Imagine a business that can just ask for electricity and then they get it.
0: But the volume and the scale of the data center proposals, and it started with crypto mining coming to British Columbia because of our affordable hydroelectricity, because of the climate reducing cooling requirements, meant that we had to put this framework in place. And the framework is...
10: Oh, a little bit of a glitch in the audio there, and I'm sorry about that, folks. We had it go in and out earlier today. I'm going to see if it resolves itself here. So it was about 29 minutes in. I'm going to see if I can reload this again and see if it'll go differently. Sorry about that. I'm going to jump forward to a boat here.
0: Climate and more opportunities.
10: Can we boost that, please? Thank you. Sorry about
2: this. Next, we'll head to Sumiraju.
10: I went too far.
0: For cooling, that's
10: here it is.
0: Deprive other industries that employ significantly more British Columbians. So between these considerations, it's not all bad. It's not all good. Making sure that the proposals fit our requirements, we've approved 3 data centers in the province. The framework is in place to ensure that any additional data centers meet the requirements. They're all available for British Columbians to review what we need to see before any additional data centers would be approved. And one of the key things is the opportunity cost. Where could that electricity be used somewhere else? Would it create more? One of the key things is the opportunity cost. Where could that electricity be used somewhere else?
10: The stream was kind of rough this morning. I don't know. Maybe we could use an extra data center up there. Maybe this would run more smoothly if we had one.
0: Would it create more employment and more opportunity for people?
2: Next, we'll head to Sumiraju.
10: All right. I'm going to take a quick break here. But that was David Eby. Asked earlier today if he would support a moratorium on data centers to protect the fish on the North Coast. Okay. What? He can be asked and he gave a response, but in terms of finding things to ban, I sort of cringe at the idea that the NDP, having completely squeezed all the public goodwill possible out of scaring people about one form of technology, might suddenly find another form of technology that it can scare people about. I don't understand public opposition to data centers though, because most people rely on data centers to do literally everything. A data center is the reason when you pick up your phone and you type something onto that keyboard that your friend sees the text on the other side. The data center runs so many different things that you rely upon. And you can limit that. You can have a moratorium on that. You can say, we don't want any more of that. But those processes you rely on are going to get more expensive. And if your life is too cheap right now and things are too easy, you can absolutely advocate for that. But when I see people go, no, you can't put a tax on our online streaming services, and at the same time they go, we don't want any more data centers, I wonder if they're actually aware that they are in tension with themselves with respect to their overall interests. Maybe not. Who knows? But I digress. We'll take a quick break and do more after this.
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10: All right, back on the air here at CFAX 1070. In terms of when we had a little bit of data problems from the wild water or hard water north coast of BC earlier today. So we're making do as best we can. And a big thanks to our technical staff that's working behind the scenes to try to keep this audio in a place where you can properly hear it as the audience. David Eby asked if he would consider a moratorium on data centers in northern BC earlier today. The fear, of course, is that they could negatively impact the fish. And I just want to point out here that it's true that there are some hyperscale data centers that have been designed in North America and elsewhere that do consume vast amounts of water because they use what is called evaporative cooling. In those specific environments where there was vast amounts of cheap water available, the economics worked to build the cooling systems in that fashion, requiring the water. That's not the only way to do this, and it's important that people understand that. In fact, the vast majority of liquid that is used in cooling the modern data centers is closed, i.e., the water doesn't get flushed down a drain. The liquid is inside the system and circulates in cooling. Might that liquid need to be changed sometimes? Sure, just like water in your radiator might need to be changed, or oil in your engine might need to be changed. But it doesn't mean there's a constant supply flowing through. In fact, many modern data centers have closed-loop cooling systems that are far more efficient, use virtually no water at the source, and those are also amongst the types that we see being deployed, particularly in urban environments. So it's one of those myths that because some hyperscale data centers recognize that having vast sources of water allowed what was called evaporative cooling, which again wastes a pile of water, but if you've got a pile of water there that's cheaply available, it can be the most economically efficient way to do it. But here, there's no way you'd have an evaporative cooling data center built. Our regulations, I don't even think, would allow it, among other things. The problem is that most people don't realize that it's a choice. And so every time you hear a data center pitch, people assume that it has to be evaporative cooling, so it's going to have to consume vast amounts of water, and that's simply not true. And it's important that all of us understand that as well. Design choices with data centers matter greatly. And many of the newer ones, it's true they use liquid for cooling, but it's in a closed loop. And it's not even technically water. It's kind of technical as to what it is.
3: Hi, Premier Eby.
0: Hello.
10: Meanwhile, back at the North Coast this morning.
3: My question to you is, a lot of major projects have been announced for Northwest BC between the port, LNG, mines. But at the same time, we're seeing movie theaters shut down, Walmart, the BMO, and Prince Rupert.
10: This is a great question. David Eby is trumpeting the billions of dollars on the coast here in economic activity. For thousands of years, they've been the stewards, et cetera, et cetera. And yet, when you actually go to Prince Rupert, the Walmart's shutting down. The bank is shutting down. The movie theater is shutting down. Are the people who live in these communities really seeing the economic prosperity that the government seems to trumpet when convenient? Great question. Let's hear what he says.
3: So giving people who live here less options for entertainment and affordability, what are you doing to make these places people want to live as opposed to places where people just get short-term jobs and leave?
0: Yeah,
10: that's a great question. Let's hear what he says.
0: It's a really important question. One of the key considerations that was brought to me by mayors in the region was that there's a significant amount of industrial activity happening here, But the revenue from these activities is not coming back to local governments the way that it used to. With a when you had a sawmill, it was in the community. You would see the property tax revenue coming back. And so with these huge projects, you know, whether it's the port or whether it's an LNG project, the tax base is concentrated in one community, but the impacts are felt across the region. This is one of the reasons why we entered into the agreements with local mayors here around ensuring that the benefits from these resource projects are shared, providing some stable sources of municipal income for local governments. It's why we negotiated with the federal government an additional $50 million in terms of infrastructure for communities here, you know, with the crisis that Rupert faced around its drinking water, to impacts in tariffs, like the local government not having enough money to cap its landfill. These are just unacceptable situations. So providing that resourcing ensures that communities are livable, that the infrastructure is in place. One of the things that Rupert is going to see, that Terrace is going to see, that other communities are going to see is an increase in population that's going to support local economy here, whether it's a movie theater or a bar or restaurant or local businesses. And one of the things that is going to be a reality is that infrastructure has to be in place to support all of those things. So we're working with local governments to make sure that's reality.
10: But you have the contradiction laid bare here. It's all well and good to talk about the pristine beauty of our natural coast. That's something a lot of people about here care about. There are people who spend their whole lives working to the point where they can get a home here in Victoria, here on the west coast of Canada, because we are surrounded by natural splendor. Accordingly, it makes sense that we wouldn't want to befoul it with something horrible like an oil spill. Everybody I know who's pro-fossil fuel expansion, it's because they're convinced that we can do it safely and cleanly. Nobody honestly wants to ruin the coast with an oil spill, I should hope. The difference is often in the level of risk and also the recognition that what good is a pristine coastline if you're literally at the point where you're going to get evicted because you got laid off and you can't put food on the table? Your government can't give you the social services that they used to have because we're in a time of fiscal austerity and you are beset on all sides by despair where even the Walmart closes, the BMO, the bank closes, the movie theater closes. As you see economic stagnation around you, those pristine wild coasts can be cold comfort, I would suspect. So how do we balance these things? That is where the path forward truly lies. And I'm glad that the NDP gets that on LNG, even though I haven't heard David Eby mention LNG yet this press conference. He's warned people about BC ferries and tugboats, but LNG bulk carriers seemingly evading his recognition at this point. But I'm glad that that reporter asked that, because it's all well and good for Eby to talk about how everything's perfect up on the coast and we just need to protect it because it's great the way it is. It's not great for everybody. And when the economy falters, a lot of folks can fall through the cracks. And it's important the government doesn't forget about them just because they don't fit the narrative.
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9: Hi, Premier. So my question, the Port of Prince Rupert continues to expand with billions of dollars to...
10: Oh, a little bit back and forth we have there. Yeah, it's a little bit of a glitch in the audio.
9: Asia. So how do today's environmental protections fit alongside the province's goal of growing the port and other major economic projects on the north coast?
10: Great question. You hear him? He's honing in on the contradiction here. The NDP, don't worry. No bitumen ships in these hard waters. Meanwhile, LNG bulk carriers are going way up. Container traffic's going way up. Other forms of vessels and support vessels surely will go way up. If there's 20% of the world's salmon or whatever got cited earlier really are in this area, and those salmon don't like prop noise and other problems with ships thundering by all the time, they will be negatively impacted. And the NDP isn't pointing that out for obvious reasons, I would suspect. Let's hear what Eby says.
0: Yeah, great question. You know, one of the remarkable things in the Northwest is just how much activity is happening here, how much opportunity.
10: Oh, yeah, we've just heard that the movie theater shut down, the bank shut down, the Walmart shut down, but we're really in awe of all the activity here.
0: Opportunity there is here. And the commitment of the First Nations, of the local governments, of the people of the Northwest, to ensure that that economic development is balanced with environmental protection. So today's sort of celebration about the protection of the North Coast tanker ban, as I said in my remarks, is not the end of the story. What it does is it frees up the resources of our government and the resources of coastal First Nations and the resources of Northwest communities instead of fighting heavy oil pipeline and tankers that nobody wants up here that could easily go along existing pipeline routes instead.
10: Okay, that's could easily go along existing pipeline routes instead. That is the closest, I think, that we have heard David Eby in quite some time get to the point where he's, I don't want to say belittling, I don't want to say downplaying necessarily, but for Eby to say that we could easily have these pipelines go along existing routes, because that's what it looks like is happening with the new VLCC-capable tanker port that's been proposed for Roberts Bank, which would be a multi-billion-dollar investment. We don't have anything on the west coast of Canada that can service a 2 million barrel, very large crude carrier. The tonnage there makes the Aframax tankers or Panamax tankers that we ordinarily could service look like nothing. Will we actually see that built in future? I think people can be forgiven for being skeptical. If we do, though, as I've also pointed out on these airwaves, it will be a milestone in the development of our nation, standing on our own 2 feet on the world stage, supplying the rest of the world's oil in the manner that the big players like to buy and sell their oil, and that's in VLCCs. We have a process right now, ever since Trans Mountain was expanded in 2024. It's called lightering. Long story short, they have the big VLCCs, which are the global workforce tanker that plies back or plows back and forth between the oceans. We have a section of ocean off California right now where there's a couple of tankers a month, smaller ones, Panamax or Aframax. Panamax is Panama Canal. It's small enough that it'll fit through the Panama Canal. Everything bigger than Panamax can't fit through. That's how they name it. Where you'll have a couple of tankers a month will load from the smaller tankers into the big VLCCs at sea. So then the VLCCs can then thunder off across the ocean to Asia, is often among the buyers, but not always Asia. But that process itself, it takes time, it takes effort, it takes money. Those smaller ships could be somewhere else doing something better with their time if we just had a proper port that could load up a VLCC in the first place, a proper deep water VLCC capable port. That is what has been proposed for the South Coast here. David Eby knows that that's probably politically radioactive in terms of a number of various stakeholders that he needs to rely on. So he's focusing very heavily on the North Coast, and that's one of the first times that I've heard him mention overtly that the idea that we could just expand the pipeline across the existing route. And he almost says it as if it's an afterthought without talking about the elephant in the room, and that is the largest tankers that the west coast of Canada would ever have been able to service in its history. And that will be what happens if the future tanker port at Roberts Bank goes online. But there's a lot of caveats there. We'll take a quick break. We'll hear the rest of the press conference. There's just a couple of minutes left, and then we'll do open lines. Meddy's already on the board, and it says here he wants to talk about oil tankers, so I'm sure that'll be a special treat for all of us, and I hope you stick around.
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10: All right, back on the air here at CFAX 1070. BC Premier David Eby, I don't know, is he trying to reframe the pipeline agreement? And it is a pipeline agreement. Rob Buffum with CTV put to him earlier this week that his approval rating has fallen in conjunction with the announcement of what many of us are characterizing as a pipeline agreement. David Eby pushing back, saying it's not a pipeline agreement. It's an agreement about protecting the coast. Yeah, that's true in some places, but it also is by extension an agreement about expanding pipelines in the South Coast. And if it goes forward, notice I keep having that caveat there, having the largest oil tankers that have ever been serviced on the west coast of Canada's history, suddenly being accommodated just a hop, skip, and a jump away from the BC Ferry Terminal. Do I think that would be the end of the world? No, honestly, I think that people would hardly even notice them. Maybe you'd notice them at first, but you'd get used to them. But I understand out there that there are people who disagree with me. There are people who are uncomfortable with the risk. And I can acknowledge that two reasonable people can look at the same situation and feel different levels of risk. And if you're worried about something, if you're honestly up at night experiencing anxiety, I don't blame you for trying to do something about that instead of just sitting and suffering. I just don't share that feeling, so I'm sure I can be forgiven for having an alternate point of view. David Eby earlier today.
0: If it has to happen, instead
10: of... Oh, as we got there,
9: what's his goal?
10: A little too far.
0: First, that communities are livable, that the infrastructure's in place. One of the things that Rupert is going to see that.
10: You know what happened? I accidentally closed the wrong window. We had some problems with the stream that we were monitoring earlier today. There was audio that was cutting in and out, and we've been trying to level it and trying to deal with it, and I accidentally went to the wrong page there. My apologies. I'm looking here. I'm going to see if I can get it running again, because I do want to hear this last part, because I think he manages to reference the BC Conservatives yet again. Here we go. Okay, this is what I found, because I had been criticizing them because I hadn't heard LNG yet, and they do talk about LNG right here.
20: Commitments and your wants to grow LNG for economic reasons.
10: Tell see, here we are, confronted with LNG. This is what we've been waiting for.
20: Explain it to them.
0: You know, I think that when it comes to Solism's LNG project, one of the key communications we've made to the project proponents, the Nisga First Nations and their partners, is that they have work to do with other nations and with local communities, just like any other project proponent, to bring people along. And I see Nisga engaging in that work. The provincial government is here. If there's a role that we can play in resolving issues that the nations have that they'd like to see resolved in order for projects like this to go ahead, we're there to play that role, and we will do that work. And it's something we're there to do. And
10: a little bit of a pause there. If there's a role for the province, something that we're there to do.
0: It's a crucial role.
10: A crucial role. If
0: provincial government. So it's I'll say.
10: Wow. Suddenly we're a little uncomfortable up here with hard waters in the background up on the North Coast, being reminded of the massive expansion this province is undergoing with respect to shipping out liquefied natural gas.
0: The job of the proponent and the work that the Nisga First Nation is doing with the support of the provincial government to address the concerns, because in any project, when you're talking about a project that runs into the tens of billions of dollars, that involves a significant new pipeline, there will be impacts. And so working with nations, working with local communities to mitigate those impacts, to reduce those impacts, to address longstanding issues is just part of how we get things done in British Columbia. The people who tell you that you can get...
10: Here we go. It feels that you didn't feel that. It's been too long since he's pivoted to the Conservatives. We have to remind people that the Conservatives exist. Otherwise, they might forget.
0: Project like that done by ignoring First Nations, by ignoring the concerns of the local communities.
10: And who does that?
0: Drawing a line and building a pipeline are lying to you.
10: Whoa, whoa, whoa. Drawing a line and lying.
0: That project will be tied up in court. That project will not have social license to proceed, and it will never get built. And we have seen...
10: Well, I mean, if there's anybody who knows what it's like to be tied up in court and not have social license for his policies...
0: In that story again and again and again in this province and across the country.
10: I know, we've lived it, but you were steering some of it, weren't you?
0: There is a reason why British Columbia has more projects at the Major Projects Office than any other province in Canada.
10: It's because we have a coast.
0: There is a reason why we have $88 billion in major projects, and including projects reaching final investment decision in the next 12 months, including the largest private sector investment in Canadian history.
10: EB's breathing's picking up here. He's noticeably shifting back and forth in his feet, and his pacing is increasing. You can see there. All of those are hallmarks that he's upset. And I don't mean when he's pretending to be upset, when he's going for the dramatic flair. This is what David EB starts to look like, in my experience, when he actually is uncomfortable. And it's, and his reflex is to try to hide it, but his pacing increases. He shifts back and forth, and I'm not quite sure why. Is it just the LNG?
0: In our province. And that is because we are willing to put in the time and the energy to work with communities, to work with First Nations, to deliver these projects in partnership.
10: And ask him about Minister Green.
0: The reason why I'm really stressing that point
10: is that he sounds like he's stressing. And this is curious out of nowhere. What's happening?
0: Is because the BC Conservatives.
10: There they are.
0: Right now are so obsessed with culture wars.
10: This is what, the third time this press conference? Twice yesterday? Is this our new thing?
0: That they would put all of that economic activity at a time when our country and our province needs it more than ever. When people need jobs and opportunity, especially young people more than ever. Instead of talking about how are we going to train young people, how are we going to deliver these projects, they are obsessing about whether or not we call First Nations people, Indigenous people. The direction is that that conservative MLA should call them Indians now.
10: You know, the only politician who I hear saying that in public are the NDP at the moment. I haven't heard any conservative politician honestly say that in public, nor have I heard them advocate for that label. Now, maybe I've missed that, but that's 2 days in a row I've heard a politician saying that, and both times it's been David Eby. Now, perhaps it is true that the Conservatives are issuing certain directives and communications. I'm not aware of that, but I wouldn't be in a position where I would expect to be aware of it. But now we've had the Premier of the province put that word in people's minds twice, 2 days in a row, and one can't help but wonder which way the Overton window is moving by him bringing it up again and again.
0: That's coming from the leader of the Conservative Party. This is her major focus.
10: I haven't heard her say that. And again, I'm not trying to defend Carolyn Findley improperly here, but if Carolyn Findley wanted people to use the word Indian instead of First Nations, which is what is being insinuated or alleged both yesterday and today, including by the Premier this morning, I would have expected to see Carolyn Findley saying that somewhere in public. And I have not seen that, for the record, unless I've missed it and someone could kindly point that out. But I think I would remember seeing something like that.
0: A key part of her platform was to repeal the Human Rights Code.
10: Different thing, but okay.
0: Not talking about how are we going to build more housing, how are we going to get more family doctors in. When you're obsessed with American culture wars and Donald Trump, you are not building British Columbia. And there's a very clear choice. Our government is delivering these projects and these opportunities, but the way we're doing it is through partnership. And it is hard work, and it is not always a straight line, but we're committed to doing that work.
10: It's fascinating. Ibi, he's uncomfortably shifting from foot to foot. He's got his hands on the podium. He's putting more of his weight on the podium. Visibly, if not upset, then agitated at that final question with LNG, pivoting to the Conservatives, who he claims are obsessed. And yet the Conservatives, I haven't even really seen Carolyn Finley much in public lately. In fact, some of the critique that I've seen from some of the NDP supporting folks online are asking questions like, where is she? Okay, but you can't paint a person as sort of being absent and also being obsessed with something because people don't see them talking about that thing over and over again. It's really difficult to establish that narrative that somebody's obsessed about something. If you want to talk about somebody being obsessed about something, maybe talk about a press conference where we can't seem to get through at least one of them without saying the name of the opposing party and in ways that make sense as well as those that don't. Oh yeah. Oh yeah. You better clap. That gap was longer than it should have been.
2: We have time for one more question, and we're going to head to...
10: I know, right? I think we're getting to the point where somebody needs a nap.
2: Brenna Owen,

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1: 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More after this.
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1: All right, back on the air here at CFAX 1070. BC Premier David Eby, earlier today, facing questions from media. I think this is the last one before they call the press conference. Eby looking a little upset, shifting back and forth from foot to foot, rocking back and forth while speaking at the podium, warning again if the BC Conservatives who want to draw a line, and that's, I guess that's what the North Pipeline route was. They're always testing different messaging. It feels like maybe some of it gets traction. Maybe

0: maybe it doesn't. We've heard the word term culture war at least two or three times today. We also heard it yesterday. I roll my eyes when I hear that term. It's so overused. Maybe it'll be beneficial to the NDP. Maybe it won't. They've got people who monitor that sort of stuff. But it is interesting to watch the different tactics shift in and out of use at these press conferences. Let's see how he ends this.
1: A long weekend as we...
0: Yes. Mr. Premier, can you please tell us not to start fires in the woods?
1: Kind of a return to hotter and drier conditions heading into the long weekend.
2: Yeah, thanks very much. You know, we're at this moment in this province, there are people who are returning in Clinton, British Columbia to a burned out home, to a destroyed business. And there are people who are evacuated from their homes and want to be able to go back. When you are out for the long weekend, when you're in the backcountry, fire awareness is absolutely crucial. Parts of the province have never been drier than they are right now, especially in the southeast of the province. And so extreme caution, please. Your one act could impact people's lives forever. And at the same time, I want to thank all those British Columbians who have stepped up to support people who have been impacted by wildfire so far, whether it's our frontline firefighters, whether it's the volunteers who are supporting those who are displaced from those homes, and especially the people of those communities who have been affected. We're thinking about you, and our government is committed to stand with and support you going forward.
3: And Brenna, do you have a follow-up for the Premier? Brenna, are you with us?
1: Oh, I'm sorry about that. I think that's okay. Thank you. I appreciate the answer.
3: Wonderful. And that concludes today's event. Thank you, everyone.
0: All right. Wow. That was a wonderful journey. I hope everybody enjoyed our sojourn up to the hard water, wild water, whatever it is, North Coast today. Best of luck to those who would prefer to have a Walmart, a movie theater, and a bank. But you don't have to worry about a heavy oil pipeline. Just yet. Texture 71010 writes, I've got people already complaining about Medi. This is just awful. Texture writes, just get the Medi nonsense over with, Adam. I'll be tuning in again tomorrow. Another texture writes, Mr. Adam, we are turning off our radio because your pal Medi will be talking nonsense for a long time. You always give him tons of airtime to talk. It says, seems like lots of other good CFAX callers like Dawn to your show get very little time to talk. I don't want to give anybody little time, but sometimes we're up against the top of the hour or a newscast, and I'm not supposed to be late. I've got this clock that's churning forward in front of me, and I feel this like growing sense of anxiety as I'm on a call, and I can feel somebody, the sort of the momentum of making their point is going upwards, standing steady. I'm like, okay, I got to wrap this up in 20 seconds, 30 seconds, 40 seconds. Like, it's getting closer and closer. I always feel bad when I cut somebody off, but that's why. I can't just, you know, oh, let's take the news 15 minutes late today because I felt like it. I'm not supposed to do that. So that's why that happens, with my apologies. And who knows, maybe Medi will make a lot of sense and really make thought-provoking, cogent points today. It can always happen. Hey, buddy, are you there?
4: Hello?
0: Hi. How you doing? Is Medi there, please?
4: Would you please let me talk now? I waited, and you will take the time until the end of the program. So let me talk now. Let me talk.
0: We can't hear you, Medi. I'm mimicking you. Talk louder, man.
4: I am talking loud.
0: You know you're not. You're talking muffled. You're playing a game. Don't do that.
4: I am.
0: You sound like you're in a faraway place.
4: You are the one that is playing.
0: Are you at the North Coast?
4: You are the one that are playing.
0: I can barely hear you. Yes. Seriously, I'm not playing a game anymore.
4: I'm going to go to another phone. Just a moment.
0: Okay. There we go. Hear the clunk. It's like the last person I know that has a real phone with a cord on it, and that's Medi.
5: Hello?
0: Hey, there you are. I was worried that we're going to lose you there.
5: Oh, okay. Let me talk now.
0: Thank you. We don't have that much time.
5: Terms of the data center are all over. They are going to put it all over in North America, in Canada, in Ontario, in Calgary, and many, many places. And people are opposing them because of the huge amount of energy they are using and also water.
0: Energy is fair.
5: And is going to, what's going to happen, they are going to get the industrial rate for the electricity, which is much, much less, about 40 to 60% less than what you and me pay. So your bill is going to go up because of the lack of energy that they are using, and their bill is 50, 60% less.
0: But so they sell a service to people, though.
5: So what's happening is this,
0: yeah,
5: that we pay $34 billion for Site C, and all of that energy go to liquefying the gas that they want to ship, and also to data centers. So we paid the money for the cost, and they benefit. And now they are telling another thing. They are telling you, everything is being closed in port in.
0: That was a reporter that said that. It was three things. It was a bank, a Walmart, and a movie theater were the examples.
5: Let me explain.
0: Okay.
5: There is a huge mine, a Red Crest mine there, and they said if we get that mine, we are going to create a lots of jobs. There was that pipeline that is going was going to the coast and is completed. They said if we get that, we are going to have a lots of jobs.
0: Well, what happened to the Walmart then?
5: Do you remember? Exactly. It's all lies. There will be not many jobs. It's all they are asking us to give away, to destroy our land, and the benefit go to multinational corporations, not you and me.
0: But we buy things from the corporations. Our prices will go up.
5: That's why the Norway that has maybe better politician and less corrupt politician, they have $2 trillion sovereign fund, and here in Canada we have a huge debt. This is what they are doing to you. They always tell you, look at those pies in the sky, we can just reach it. If we do a little bit more, It's nonsense.
0: Did you just say, look at those pies in the sky?
5: These are pies in the sky
0: that
5: we never going to reach. But what they are doing, they are destroying our land, destroying British Columbia. Do you remember 15, 20 years ago?
0: I do.
5: They were saying that if we need clear cutting for jobs. We said, no, if we can have...
0: I've never heard them say we need clear cutting. They avoid that word.
5: You are not the center of knowledge. Oh, I didn't hear the...
0: I don't know who the center of knowledge is, but I don't think they said we... Nobody said we need clear cutting for jobs.
5: Nobody said it to
0: You're
5: me.
0: Exaggerating.
5: No, if they didn't say it to me, it didn't happen. It's because I am the center of universe, and everything that it has to...
0: No, you aren't. You are not the center of the universe.
5: This guy is. This man
0: is
5: just an egomaniac.
0: What a guy.
5: And
0: hold on,
5: and
0: who are you talking to?
5: Is there somebody
0: else on this line?
5: They are lying to you.
0: Is there somebody else in the room?
5: Every day, 4 hours, for a paycheck.
0: Hey, you know what?
5: He do everything to lie to you and deceive you.
0: Is this why you have two phones?
5: Day.
0: Is there somebody
5: That's
0: else?
5: That's why they don't talk to experts. He is going to tell you everything, and he's going to make sure that it's really went into your head that corporations are good. Vote for the corporate interest and because it's good for you. That's what they are telling you.
0: Okay. Are they telling you that? Because I don't think people are telling me
5: you
0: that.
5: You see, when 10 years ago, 25 years ago, we have to clear cut because of jobs, all these
0: they
5: jobs.
0: They never say we clear cut. That's a word they avoid.
5: And we said selection logging create more jobs, but it's not as profitable as clear cutting.
0: They clear cut.
5: And you saw all the government. It
0: Who
5: doesn't
0: said
5: matter.
0: That?
5: NDP, Conservative, Liberal, all of them are puppet of corporate interests. They tell us, NDP is now not good because they were there for 8 years and they did everything for corporation. So now you have a choice. Next election, vote for the Liberals or Conservatives and get the same thing and even worse. We don't have choices.
0: Yep.
5: It's all lies.
0: And so we should just sit down and wait for the end.
5: It's all lies. No, we shouldn't. We should realize
0: we
5: the
0: should
5: truth
0: ask questions
5: about what's
0: and that'll
5: happening,
0: change everything.
5: What is happening, and then try to create maybe a new movement.
0: So you're saying that there are pies in the sky.
5: That sounds like pie in the sky to me. Support your interest. And this guy is not. This guy is
0: what
5: just
0: guy?
5: A corporate puppet.
0: What guy?
5: His
0: is there somebody
5: is
0: there with
5: Sterling.
0: You?
5: His name is Adam Sterling, and he's a corporate
0: That's my
5: puppet.
0: Name. There can't be somebody else there with that name.
5: He's getting a paycheck.
0: What are the odds? That is a
5: he's
0: very unlikely thing that's happening.
5: You know? Do you remember Mark Carney? He was a banker, and then suddenly he resigned his banking position and become an environmentalist. Because at that time, 10 years ago, they decided that Mike Carney is going to be the next, Prime Minister
0: they
5: of Canada.
0: Decided?
5: So they choose him then to deceive you, and he become an environmentalist. He talk about environment a lot, and as soon as he become the Prime Minister, he changed
0: so
5: again.
0: Who are you talking about, they?
5: No,
0: is it like the liberal conspiracy thing?
5: Over public interest.
0: You have to watch out. The country's run by a shadowy
5: anyway,
0: network. Is
5: I,
0: that
5: I,
0: it?
5: I think I said enough. Have a good day.
0: Okay, I think you said enough, too. There we go. See, folks, after a while, you just don't feel anything at all. Texter at 71010 writes, "Hi, Adam. Eddie knocks you all the time but still listens to you. See you." I guess you have the last laugh at the end. The problem with all of this, and everybody's like, why do you talk to him? Why do you talk to him? It's because I deeply, genuinely enjoy these moments, and he doesn't. And he'll be back, and he'll try again, and who knows? Maybe he'll win me over in the end. I think that's half the fun of the show, is seeing if Medi can actually succeed in brainwashing me or influencing me or whatever it is that he purports to do. But I'm not afraid to listen to an alternate point of view, even if it's coarse, even if it calls me unkind words and talks about me as if I'm not in the room, which is what happens sometimes, because that's part of what we see in our discourse. If we're going to champion the open and free expression of ideas, we must be as tolerant as we can be to people exercising those liberties in ways that we might passionately disagree with. And I disagree with him on a whole lot, especially what he thinks about me. And yet, I acknowledge that he thinks those things. And so I have to be tough enough to at least listen to them, if for no other reason to laugh at them and rebut them. And you can do the same thing. Try it. Anyway, these are my opinions as always. You can agree or disagree as always. But stay safe and have a nice day.
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16: From the National Newsroom of the Canadian Press, I'm Karen Rebo. About 4,400 WestJet flight attendants are on a path to a possible picket line. Their union, the Canadian Union of Public Employees, announced this morning it has served the airline with 72-hour strike notice. That means flight crews could hit the bricks as soon as 12:01 Calgary time Sunday morning. The second largest airline in the country says it responded to the union's strike notice by issuing a lockout notice. Both sides insist they are still working to reach a contract agreement. WestJet says it sincerely regrets the inconvenience and uncertainty this situation continues to cause for its guests. An 11-year-old Calgary boy named Parker was found dead yesterday afternoon in a narrow water pipe beneath the Deerfoot Trail Expressway. The tragic discovery came 13 days after the autistic boy disappeared from his Northside day home and sparked an enormous community search, while also exposing the gaps in alerts for vulnerable children. Police believe Parker wandered into a deep culvert and a complex network of pipes. Officers combed the area after a volunteer searcher found the boy's shoe nearby. Here's Police Inspector Lee Wayne.
17: To that individual, you know who you are. Thank you. Really appreciate the work, the time, the effort, and we have put some supports in place for that individual.
16: It's unclear how long the child had been inside the pipe, but police believe it had been quite some time. The chief of a northern Manitoba First Nation says hundreds of people remain displaced more than 6 months after a power outage led to severe water damage. More than 4,000 people had to leave their homes on the Pima Chickamack Cree Nation after a days-long outage late last year caused water systems to freeze, pipes to burst, and sewers to back up. A resident from British Columbia's Cariboo region says there's nothing left around her property on Six Mile Lake other than her burnt-out chimney stack and her neighbor's propane tank. Carol Sanzeni says she got the news by watching the neighbor's video on Facebook days after she'd escaped her home Friday with her two cats and anything she could throw into her vehicle. French authorities are allowing 84,000 evacuees from a massive wildfire in southwest France to return home. The announcement today marks a positive turn in the battle against the blaze west of the Bordeaux region that has burned an area four times the size of Paris. And a day after his funeral service in Washington, D.C., late U.S. Senator Lindsey Graham was given a fond farewell in his home state with a service in Columbia, South Carolina. Former Representative Trey Gowdy said anyone who disliked his longtime friend and fellow Republican should know that he never hated you back.
8: He was the worst at carrying a grudge. I had to keep a list of who we were mad at because he could not remember who had done what.
16: This is the Canadian Press. In sports, the Winnipeg Blue Bombers host the BC Lions in the CFL tonight, with the Lions starting Caden Salter at quarterback in place of injured Nathan Rourke. Olympic champion Damian Warner starts the 10-event gauntlet that is men's decathlon today at the Commonwealth Games in Glasgow, Scotland. The 36-year-old from London, Ontario, claimed Olympic gold in Tokyo in 2021. Warner was Commonwealth Games champ 12 years ago, and those games were also held in Glasgow. The Toronto Blue Jays have the day off before hosting the St. Louis Cardinals tomorrow at Rogers Centre. The Blue Jays are coming off a 5-2 win over the Washington Nationals yesterday to take that series. The Women's British Open starts today at Royal Lytham and St. Anne's in Lancashire, England, and offers a prize purse of $10 million. Brooke Henderson of Smiths Falls, Ontario, is on a roll after finishing top three in her last two tournaments, which were LPGA majors. From the Canadian Press, I'm Karen Rebo.
9: The Pokemon Company is turning to facial recognition technology to stop scalpers at limited-time card stores in Japan. Monica Nelson explains.
12: The company says visitors to five Pokemon card store pop-up locations will need a facial scan before entering, with the technology designed to prevent repeat visits and help stop scalpers from buying up limited edition merchandise. The stores will feature exclusive Pokemon trading card game cards and other products.
9: Visa, eliminating about 2,600 jobs or 7% of its workforce, it says it's looking to improve efficiency as AI reshapes workforce needs. Visa is planning to reinvest in growth areas, including affluent customers, cross-border payments, business remittances, and geographic expansion. And OpenAI CEO Sam Altman says it may be time to pace the rate of AI development so the world is ready for it. Altman says it would give society more time to grasp some of the new capabilities. Tech Report, I'm Mark Mayfield.
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0: Shane Hewitt and the Night Shift. Thanks for being here. Tonight, some of our favorites over the last little while. And we start with Dr. Lori and some advice on when is a good time to seek help in your relationships.
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0: Shane Hewitt on the Night Shift, Dr. Lori in Montreal, Shane Hewitt in Ottawa, and the Love Shack has arrived. 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And you can text in 71010. Any questions you have on this, because I think this is a good one, Lori. This is your idea that you were like, hey, maybe we should talk about when. When is said, like, it's a word that we just don't really use, right? We say why a lot, like, why?
2: Right.
0: What? Why?
2: Yeah.
0: What? But we don't say, okay, when. It's like that notion of yes and in a story when we're talking to somebody. Yes and, as opposed to, yeah, but. So, when is such a good question. Couples, counselors, when should we seek help?
2: So there's some good research on this, and this is a sobering statistic here, but many couples will wait around 6 years to get help after some serious relationship problems begin. So that's a long time to build resentment, right? So by the time they end up in my office, it's often really challenging. Because there's a buildup. So I'm hoping, here's what I'm hoping for, why I said I wanted to talk about this was, if we could just convince couples to get help before, or even do it as a maintenance thing, a lot of relationships, I believe, would be saved. And I often tell clients, it's like, it's a hell of a lot cheaper to go to therapy than to go to the lawyer's office.
0: Yes.
2: Truly.
0: I can attest to that.
2: Yeah. Shane, you're attesting to that, right?
0: Yeah.
2: So I think we need to look at why. What is it? What is it that keeps us, as humans, really, in our nature, to wait so long? And I really think people normalize dissatisfaction in many ways. You know, it's like we tend to adapt to unhappiness. Mm. It can last a long time because we just adapt, you know, and we don't realize when the small issues become chronic issues.
0: Well, it's funny that you say that because there was a couple walking down the street just yesterday or the day before. You know, they look like they've been married a long time. They're just walking. They didn't seem unhappy or displeased at all. And my dog was there and I have a Great Dane. So it's a big dog. So generally I say to people as they walk up and she's just in the front yard, I'll say, are you okay with the dog? And they're, you know, she's very friendly. And then the gentleman says, I'm good. But if she wants to eat anybody, she can take her.
2: Oh, boy.
0: Like, so just, and then the lady, she giggles, they laugh and off they go. So clearly they're fine, but it just, but it's kind of like we seem to take away those comments. Like we kind of take those as, we make them as jokes, but I'm not sure they're always jokes, you know?
2: Well, you know what they say about jokes, right? Behind every joke, there's a little truth, of course.
0: Yeah.
2: I think couples often mistake endurance for resilience, and that could also be a bit of a problem. I also think a lot of people are afraid. They're kind of afraid, what is therapy going to uncover, right? Like, what if I have to change? What if they tell me I'm the problem? What if they – so there's all these fears, especially if you've never had experience with therapy. So sometimes just avoiding – the help feels somewhat safer than facing reality because sometimes reality is harsh, right? You don't want to be told or seen as somebody that's a contributing factor to the problem. Yet, you know, relationships are 50-50. Everybody contributes to the problem. So, and the other thing too is the stigma of needing help. So a lot of people see therapy as a sign of failure or, oh, our problems aren't that serious that we need to see somebody, or they see it as a last resort when really it should be your first line of defense.
0: Oh, that's interesting. I don't want to know Wouldn't that resonate a little bit of like, hey, like things are okay. I don't want to cause any more problems. We don't need to uncover anything else right now. I'm not ready to share more. I mean, it is interesting. There's a philosophical part. At least I took it as philosophical. You are the psychologist, and I am not. But was that we only talk about things we think we can control. We don't talk about things we don't think we can control. For example, you go to your friends when you're like, I think I got it figured out. Can I get your thoughts on this? What we don't do is we don't go to our friends and say, okay, I'm going to say a bunch of stuff that might make no sense at all because I have no idea what I'm talking about, but I'm trying to figure it out. And so even though this might all sound crazy, can you just hear me and tell me if there's anything going on? Like, we don't do that, right?
2: Too bad.
0: But that's what I'm thinking. I'm learning from you here. Maybe we should start that.
2: Yes, we should start that. And, you know, the saying goes, you don't wait until all your teeth fall out before seeing a dentist. Right?
0: Well, so, you know, like, that's a good point.
2: That's right. So you want to nip it and you want to be able to confront the issues and not wait so long. Unfortunately, John Gottman, who you know, certainly talks about this, and he says couples often enter therapy when emotional damage has already accumulated significantly. So it becomes really difficult, and maybe some of the signs that you shouldn't wait are things like if you have an argument over the same damn issue over and over and over again, if it has led to a lack of intimacy, and I don't mean just sexual intimacy, but a lack of connection, mm-hmm. Together, a lack of affection. If you're feeling terribly lonely in the relationship, if you feel your resentment is growing, if there's an avoidance of difficult conversations, certainly if there are trust concerns, if there are major life transitions, these are all things that signal to you, maybe we should get help like sooner rather than later.
0: Can I add one to that, I think?
2: Sure.
0: So it's when you don't necessarily feel lonely, but you become quite comfortable and you're maybe okay with being alone and you don't really want to be bothered now. It's like, you know, I kind of like the way this is. I don't have to be bothered. There's no problems. It's like you've insulated yourself from all other problems. Mm.
2: Well, there's a difference between alone and lonely.
0: Yeah.
2: Right? So people can like being alone and are perfectly comfortable being alone. But when you're with somebody and you're lonely, I think there's nothing worse than feeling lonely when you're with a partner.
0: Yeah. Okay, right? So who's the problem, men or women?
2: It's not how we're working out.
0: I tried. You can't say I don't try. No? Oh, come on.
2: Listen,
0: okay.
2: So what you want... This is about, you want to get into therapy before somebody checks out, right? So like when couple therapy works best when the problems are moderate, not when you have one partner that's already checked out. So often what happens is there's an agreement to finally go to therapy because there's often resistance, right? So a partner might say, look, we really need to get help. We really need to get help. And the other partner says, no, no, no, no, no. And then the other partner says, well, I'm checked out. Like, I can't do this anymore. And then they say, okay, okay, okay, let's go to therapy. But by then, one of them has already 1 foot out the door. And that becomes really, really difficult at that point. So you don't want to say no, no, no, and then scramble at the last minute because now you're grasping, right? Now it becomes that last resort.
0: So I hear a little gratitude in the fact that we have problems as a grateful place as opposed to we have resignation as a dangerous place
2: mm-hmm.
0: when it comes
2: That's
0: to
2: right.
0: that. Okay.
2: Well, what's the opposite of love? It's not hate, it's indifference.
0: Indifference, yeah.
2: Yeah.
0: Yeah, it's lacking completely, right? Yeah, that's kind of wild. Okay, so we're going to come back with more Dr. Lori. My question still stands. Who's the problem, men or women? We will answer that when it comes to, okay, let me rephrase it. When it comes to going to counseling, who is far more eager to go? Save the answer. That's better. See, you try to bait the counselor and the psychologist into answering questions she doesn't want to answer. It just never works.
2: Nope. Okay?
0: All right. We're going to come back with more Dr. Lori, 7-10-10. If you have a question, you can text it in. Stand by.
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1: Dr. Lori is here, 71010 on the text line. Your questions are always welcome. When do you know it's time to go to see a psychologist, a counselor, to go get the help inside your relationship? It's never too soon. That's for sure. But the hard part is, of course, you're like, yeah, but we don't have any problems right now. Things are good. I don't want to create any new problems. Things are going pretty all right right now. Plus, it's expensive, and I don't, you know, we don't have any problems. So why spend the money? I got bigger problems. I can spend my money elsewhere. Dr. Lori, so who's the problem, the men or the women?
2: Ay, ay, ay. It's not who's the problem. First of all, I love working with men, I must tell you, because when men engage in therapy, they really engage. That's cool. One thing. That's one thing I have found. So... But they are often the ones who are most resistant to therapy because they grew up hearing messages like, you're a man, handle it yourself, you know,
1: walk it off.
2: Don't talk about feelings, be strong, don't show weakness. And so when seeking help kind of feels like they may be violating those rules a little bit, you know, men also have fears, like they fear being judged, they fear being blamed, they fear being ganged up on, especially if it's a female therapist. It becomes a bit of a challenge there. They also don't know naturally how to express emotion. So it's a scary place for them, the therapist's office, because they know they will be forced to engage and express emotions. So it's a bit of a scary place. All they need though is practice discussing emotions rather than just avoid it altogether. It's not that they're unwilling, by the way, because they just don't know. So once they are willing and once they get through that first barrier, they do wonderful work. I must say that is a fact. They really do benefit greatly.
1: I'll make a confession for all of my brothers listening right now. I probably started seeing a psychologist 16, 17 years ago. Maybe more. And only today, and I've gone like again and again and again. There was one season of my life we had unlimited psychology. Like I could go every single day, 7 days a week, once a day.
2: Wow.
1: And I could bill up to, I think it was $265 a day. So I'd go every day if you wanted. So I've gone a lot and I have had my psychologist help me build my resume. I have held my psychologist hold my hand through some really dark times. And I can tell you this, 15 years later, I feel like I'm finally starting to be able to sit with emotion and just let it happen. It's different for everybody, right? Like everyone goes through it differently. Yeah. But I'm saying that to my brothers who are listening, saying, look, it's not like it's just a switch and you have to be perfect. It is a lifetime worth of work. And I can tell you personally that the more work that you put into it, the better it starts to get. It's just that you just don't have to expect that all of a sudden you're going to fall apart and be a mess of emotions on the floor. Right. Like it's kind of like an onion.
2: I also don't want to scare people thinking that therapy is a 15-year process. It isn't.
1: Yeah. Like, that's my choice.
2: What you choose to be. Exactly. Personally, I work in a very solution-focused manner. So people come in with an issue. We get right into what is it they want to change. I ask them what kind of, especially with men, like what kind of man do you want to be? You know, like how do you picture yourself? And then we work towards that goal. So it doesn't have to take that long.
1: I just want to add that for me, I am curious about the existential experience of being a human.
2: Yes.
1: And that's why I continue to go. I'm like, okay, so what's the next level? So
2: but
1: what's
2: that's
1: the next
2: type
1: level?
2: Of therapy, right? So there are different types of therapy and this type works for you. Yeah. And every individual needs to figure out what is it that works for them. But so men might resist the idea of therapy, but not the experience of therapy. Because once they experience it, they're like, oh, yes, I see the benefits. I'm growing. I'm a better person for it. Exactly all the things you just said, Shane. So that's really important. But I want to bring one more thing that might convince men to get help is that women see men who seek help more favorably.
1: Really?
2: So, yes, there was even research on this where they presented women who were dating two profiles, the same man. But on one profile, it said something about, you know, engaging in therapy and self-development and all this. And the other one, that was omitted.
1: I like to go fishing.
2: Women, they wanted the one who was more really? Self-aware That's and cool. in therapy. Yeah. So it's, I think men who are willing to seek psychological support, they, women feel are, seem to be less constrained by traditional masculine norms and are far more open emotionally. So that makes a difference.
1: Yeah. Women engaging, in counseling, psychology and all the things. Is it similar in how it works, or just women are more open for the help?
2: Well, I think women are, we're socialized a bit differently, right? Because you were talking about how we talk to our friends, and you described how you might not talk to your friends, but women do talk to their friends this
1: way. Right.
2: We do put out a whole bunch of things, and we do work things out by talking. So we are more socialized. It feels more natural to talk about emotions and to talk about these things. So it's a bit different in that mm-hmm. respect.
1: Okay, so the original question was, at what point do you go and do you seek help? My takeaway at this point anyway is that it's never too soon. There seems to be a bit of a, like a lube oil filter, like go for maintenance, not necessarily, but if you feel like you're in crisis, then definitely. But, you know, maintenance is okay too.
2: Maintenance is great, but you really need it when you start to notice a pattern. Not when things go so bad, but when you start to notice a pattern. If you see you're having conversations that go nowhere, if the same fights keep happening over and over again, if you see that your intimacy is starting to fade and you see that resentment is growing and you feel disconnected, this is exactly when you should be seeking help. If you wait too long, too much water under the bridge, too much disconnection, one person may be fully disengaged and then it's really tough.
1: Is it too simple to say, like, if you're worried about everything's great, we don't have any problems, I don't want to cause any problems. That to me just kind of says like you're just hiding from your problems because clearly there was one.
2: Sometimes that's the case. And you know what I love though? I see couples who come to seek help 6 months, a year into their relationship and but for prevention. Not because they have major issues. It's preventative. They want to learn. We want to make sure we don't end up in those places. We want to learn how to communicate. We want to learn about the way that we each think and we each see the world. And we want to talk about money issues and in-law issues and how we're going to handle it. And, you know, thinking about children, having children. All of these things are preventative and it's really useful.
1: Yeah, you got to grease the wheels, rotate the tires of the relationship from time to time, and going to see your psychologist and getting the help that you need. When do you go is the question. Dr. Lori has the answer. And to quote what Lori said earlier, which was, you don't go to the dentist after your teeth fall out. That's a pretty good statement.
2: All your teeth, yeah.
1: Like you go to the dentist to make sure your teeth don't fall out. So why not take it on that way? When do you seek help in your relationship? Dr. Lori, thank you, my friend. Appreciate you.
2: Thank you.
1: Dr. Lori, when's a good time to seek help in your relationships? Shane Hewitt and The Night Shift. Coming up for you next, we're going to dig into pistachios, almond milk, and pizza pops, and how somehow they could be dangerous for you. Mm-hmm. Our favorite microbiologist, Dr. Keith Warner, is going to be with us next.

0: Now this update from the Canadian Press. About 4,400 WestJet flight attendants are on a path to a possible picket line. Their union, the Canadian Union of Public Employees, announced this morning it has served the airline with 72-hour strike notice. That means flight crews could hit the bricks as soon as 12:01 a.m. Calgary time Sunday. The second largest airline in the country says it responded to the union strike notice by issuing a lockout notice. Both sides insist they are still working to reach a contract agreement. An 11-year-old Calgary boy named Parker was found dead yesterday afternoon in a narrow water pipe beneath the Deerfoot Trail Expressway. The discovery came 13 days after the autistic boy disappeared from his Northside day home and sparked an enormous community search while also exposing the gaps in alerts for vulnerable children. From the Canadian Press, I'm Karen Rebo.
1: Adam Sterling. 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
1: I'm not sure why we keep doing this. It's because I get curious, and then that kills the cat. That's me. I'm the cat. Keith Warner is here. We're going to talk about something that we probably shouldn't talk about and learn about something that we probably don't even want to know about, because that's what Keith does. Microbiologist. He's a PhD. He's Dr. Keith, actually.
2: Oh, thank you very much.
1: The reality is that he knows this stuff. And it freaks me out every time we talk, Keith. Because then I'm like, ooh, what about that? And Pizza Pops, when I was a kid, that was like full-on day-to-day sustenance after school. Like that was, I relied on that so much so, in a moment of guilty pleasure shopping, I was like, I'm going to get one of those. I'm going to give it a go. You know what? They're not as good as I remember.
2: Yeah, it's like nostalgia, isn't it? I think a lot of students live on these Pizza Pops, isn't it? Because they're so easy, convenient, and they taste good as well, which is the other thing, isn't it? But it's quite interesting. You would have thought, it's the last thing you would have thought about by foodborne illness, because you cooked them, they got all these additives in them, things like that. But in the last 3 years, there's been two outbreaks, one with E. coli, one with Salmonella. And it's quite interesting, the source of it. It's multifaceted. So the one with the E. coli was interesting in that it caused, I think it was something like 40 cases. And what it was attributed to, like most people would have said, well, what's the source of the E. coli? But what came out is saying people cooking in microwaves. Because obviously now, my day, I won't say to you, Shane, because I think you're younger than I am, you didn't have microwaves. You put them in the oven until they probably overdone. But because people use microwaves now, which is localized heating, the E. coli could have survived.
1: Interesting.
2: And across its cases.
1: That's how I make them, Keith.
2: Well, there you go. So if you do microwave them, just make sure they are piping hot, isn't it? But I remember the chicken nugget outbreak. I don't know if you remember that a few years ago, where there's 300 cases. And what people would... So chicken nuggets, what we call par fried. That's been lightly fried to make them golden, but they're raw inside. And people are using microwaves, and microwaves don't kind of heat evenly, and the end result. But the end result of that, you can never buy a raw chicken nugget now, so... You just have to be concerned about the listeria, I guess.
1: I didn't know that either. That's cool. I mean, air fryer is proper, though, right? Like, if I use an air fryer?
2: It's an interesting question, that. I think they kind of suddenly appeared on the sort of doorstep, haven't they? In theory, they're good. But you could imagine, couldn't you, that air fryers basically work by superheated steam. Or not superheated, superheated heat. And you've got to really follow the instructions on them. Because if you put, say, a raw chicken wing in there and you do it for 4 minutes, say, wow, it looks done. It might not be fully done. So it's interesting that no one's actually started looking at that. But I couldn't live without an air fryer these days for some odd reason.
1: Right. Okay, that's good. At least if you're doing it, that means I'm probably going to be okay. Because that's a good... I mean, really, essentially, I think what all that happened with air fryers is someone had a bunch of those leftover heating coils from the old stoves. And they're like, what are we going to do with these? I know, let's charge $100 and put it into a plastic box with a fan. If you ever look at the top of your air fryer, that's all it is. It's like someone collected a bunch of heating coils from old stoves.
2: Yeah, exactly. You know, all they do is superheated air going onto the product. So it was an ingenious idea. I wish I'd thought of that, to be honest.
1: Yeah, okay. So did you like the Pizza Pops, though?
2: Yeah, like I say, I used to have them every now and again. Like, I think you grow out of them, don't you? But you have this nostalgia. But it's interesting how many sort of outbreaks have been associated with them. The Salmonella one was the strangest one, because you would have thought, how could Salmonella get into a pizza pop? Mm-hmm. And when they did the traceback investigation, they actually found it to be the dried milk powder they actually put into the dough and things like that. And that caused over 144 cases.
1: Really?
2: So, again, you know, I think the industry came out saying, well, people should cook them better, isn't it? Maybe air frying rather than microwaving, who knows?
1: Wait, so in both these cases with Pizza Pops, would proper cooking have fixed the problem?
2: In theory, yes. it depends where it was on the pizza pop. So basically, obviously, with pizza, you've got the filling and then you've got the actual dough. And it's interesting, salmonella gets very heat resistant when it's in this sort of dough, this low moisture environment. And I don't know if you remember, going back even more, a few years, was this sort of outbreak linked to flour. And you think, well, you know, people bake flour, don't they? But what was happening is that, again, it was surviving the cooking process. And obviously, people do eat raw flour. Mm. Anyone who's looks at a cookie bowl will tell you that. Mm. So,
1: Some sprinkle it on top of a bun or whatever, right? Like, some exactly. people do that. Yeah. Okay.
2: Yeah, but like I say, proper cooking would. But I think we're in such a an environment now. Like in, I'm making myself very old now. In our day, we would cook everything to death. Like the British were kind of, the culture was overcook everything, mm-hmm. which obviously the French didn't appreciate. But because we use microwaves and we trust the food we eat, don't we? We don't think when we have a pop of pizza, are we playing Russian roulette with this sort of piece of it? But adequate cooking and having a meat thermometer, absolutely essential.
1: Okay. Where is typical to find E. coli and salmonella then? Like, first thing that comes to mind kind of thing.
2: Oh, yeah. So if you think about salmonella, you're already thinking about poultry. You know, when it's barbecue season, heating everything to a crisp on the outside, raw on the inside. And I think barbecuing is the worst thing in the way because you can't really ensure that it's fully cooked. And with E. coli, it became known as the hamburger disease because it's with hamburgers.
1: It's ground beef, really, right?
2: Yeah, ground beef, hamburgers. Obviously, it's expanded since then, you know, where most cases of E. coli actually are linked to fresh produce, things like lettuce. And there's even a recall going on about broccoli sprouts and broccoli microgreens. So it gets around. So does salmonella. So they're the typical ones. But you wouldn't expect a nut, for example, a pistachio nut, which is harvested and it's literally put in salt water and it's actually heated. And before roasting, and then it's sent out, and that was still involved in a case of an outbreak of salmonella that's been going on for over a year now. Mm. So, yes, it's watch your pistachios, isn't it?
1: Well, I was going to say that. I mean, when people who love pistachios love them, and for me, my introduction to pistachios was Red Pistachios in the Naked Gun movie. And if you know that scene, they're sitting surveilling and then they just eat so many pistachios that there's a pile outside the door that they can't get out of the car. But I guess I didn't even really realize that pistachios were such a snack.

0: in chocolate, which is a good vehicle for salmonella as well. And yeah, it caused a few cases for sure.
1: So in a case like that, though, you're talking about a nut that's inside a shell. And we do a lot of that. We do sunflower seeds. We do all kinds of things. So peanuts. We do all kinds of things. Walnuts that are, you know, that are inside a shell. Is it unique to what happened here?
0: Well, it is unique in a way. It's fairly rare. Back in the day, they had a big almond salmonella outbreak, and that when every almond coming into Canada would be pasteurized. But when we look at pistachios, they could be sourced from anywhere. In the US, Iran, China, they're the big producers. And the thing is, you can't be sure. And even though they go under this salting, roasting, heating, salmonella can just sail through it. And when it's put into a product, you know, it basically can persist until we eat it. And like I say, the pistachio one's been going on for a year now, and they still haven't found all the pistachios that have been released to market. So it's one of those things you've got to be cautious of. And the thing is, in the US, for example, they've got a very heavy program of food safety. And so you kind of trust that. But when you look at pistachio, you don't know where they come from most of the time. Usually loose in a sort of shell, aren't they?
1: Dr. Keith Warner, a microbiologist. He's in Guelph. A lot of fun to learn from. Probably not a lot of fun at a family barbecue. Just saying.
0: Oh, no, don't invite me to a barbecue, because I can tell you everything from the melon being left out to the undercooked barbecue. So, yeah.
1: You're the best. Thank you so much for this, brother. It's great to see you.
0: Okay, thanks again, Shay.
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1: 71010 is our text line. What phrases do you live by? Why not send in some of those? We'll get to more of them here in a couple of seconds. Let me touch on two first. I have to be careful with some of these, by the way, because y'all are funny and sometimes you slip those ones in and it's inappropriate. This one says, phrase to live by, I'd rather have a bottle in front of me than a frontal lobotomy. I think that's fun. Very good. Stay out of dark alleys. Don't eat yellow snow. And maybe there's something here on this one. I think it just has a typo. Every cometh to he who waiteth as long as he who waiteth works heel while he waiteth. Maybe that's a typo. I don't know. Am I missing something? Science Sam is here. Do you get that one, or am I missing something?
2: I don't get it, but I like the energy.
1: it's got a good vibe to it. Science Sam, I was watching Mary Berg clips because the Mary Berg show is like the best.
2: And I love science, her.
1: Sam is on often and pops in and does sciencey experiments and all the things. And you're talking about black t-shirts, black clothing in summertime. I was hoping you would share some of that with us.
2: Yeah, we wanted to do some summer myth busting, and especially with how hot and humid it is in Toronto. One of the questions they wanted me to myth bust is it true that wearing black clothes makes you hotter? Not hotter, like looking fresher, you know, but like physically. A lot of people thought we were going. Yeah, I mean, maybe both. But
1: maybe
2: so. What do you think? I'm sure you've heard this before, right?
1: Mm-hmm. Well, I did see the hotter part. I don't know. Black shows your face. I don't know. But I did see the clip, so I do have some inside scoop on what this is. Mm-hmm. I've always just assumed that black cars, black houses, black t-shirts, all of those things. I mean, I have a black Great Dane. Walking her in the middle of the day when it's 30 degrees plus outside, I mean, humidity gets all the dogs with the big tongue and the drool. But as a black dog in the sunshine, she doesn't last very long because you can just touch her and feel that she's hot. So I suppose for everybody else, is it true?
2: Yeah, exactly. And so the answer is yes. And the age old wisdom here is black absorbs light. So it would absorb more of that heat energy from the sun and heat up. And white is more reflective. Think of like the beautiful buildings in Santorini. They paint them white to try to reflect off some of that sun. So I think, you know, that's been talked about a lot. But the testable thing here is, okay, but is it enough to actually make the clothes get hotter and make you hotter? Mm-hmm. So I did this backyard experiment. And of course, I also looked up the literature. And in my backyard experiment, it was on Canada Day, actually, the black t-shirt versus the white t-shirt sitting outside in the sun got 10 degrees hotter. Wow. And so you can imagine if that's right up next to your skin, you're going to feel a bit hotter, right?
1: Mm-hmm.
2: So then,
1: but that
2: course,
1: wasn't the only thing, though. There was a bit of a secret behind this, that wearing a black t-shirt is one thing, but it does matter the kind of clothing that you're wearing.
2: Yes, and especially the trick is if it's loose or not. So a lot of people who live in the desert, they wear black and dark colors, but they're really billowy. And so you get this bellows effect just from moving in loose clothes that creates some ventilation, as well as a chimney effect from it actually heating up, just like a chimney. It pushes out the hot air and brings in cold air. So you get enough ventilation to counteract that heat from the absorption.
1: And who doesn't need a little more ventilation in the summer, am I right?
2: Exactly. So it's true only if the clothes are tight. That's the gist of it.
1: Okay, so black yoga pants, for example, would be probably dreadful in the summer heat.
2: Well, that's the one people brought up to try to tell me I was wrong when I posted about it online. They're like, what about moisture wicking fabric? And the moisture wicking, it works, but only if it's like windy or if you're biking. And so you're generating this breeze. But if you're just sitting there in the hot humidity and it's especially a still day, you're not getting the evaporative cooling from sweat, from moisture wicking. So you're still going to be really hot. So light and loose is the way to go in most cases.
1: Yeah, black yoga pants are hot. That's what Science Sam said. But now forgive me because you're the PhD and I am like barely past science. So in the wintertime, like wind chill is that sort of that little nice warm buffer air that's next to your skin mm-hmm. kind of gets blown away and it feels cold. Like, so wouldn't that be a thing with tight too? Cause I don't wear leggings often, but people talk about how, you know, sometimes they're warm. Some people feel like they're cold. That tight stuff, does it compromise some of our biology too?
2: Yeah, I guess like the key thing is what's closest to your skin. And so when it's hot and you're wearing loose clothes, you're getting air coming in and that's cooling you off. And then in the winter, you actually do want tight fabrics that are especially wool because they're insulating, and you want that close to your skin in the winter when it's cold because that traps in the heat kind of. So it's mm-hmm. not letting heat leave your body as easily because it's not as... like there's not as much airflow happening. And so like same thing in the summer. Yeah. If you're wearing like velour or something Ooh. Heavy or leather. Wow. Yeah. There's not a lot of, cool. even the ventilation's not going to do you good. I'm picturing like Ross trying to take off the sweaty
1: pants.
2: Leather pants, you know?
1: Oh my God. With the baby powder and the best yeah. episode ever.
2: Yeah, don't wear That's leather. But, you know this, right?
1: Yeah.
2: You don't need me to tell you that.
1: Slaps himself in the face trying to get the pants.
2: Hey, for a look, I support it. Science says if it looks good, wear it. But, you know, seek some shade maybe.
1: Yeah, seek some shade. Oh, that's quite interesting. Dr. Samantha, you mean PhD, neuroscience and all those things. Cooling down is so important. Do we perceive any of those things differently? Does our brain overheat?
2: That's a good question. I mean, overall, all the cells in your body like to stay at like 37 degrees Celsius, and they don't like to get too much hotter than that, give or take, depending on your body. And yeah, as soon as you get like too much higher than that, the proteins in your cells will actually denature, like when you're cooking an egg, how the proteins harden. That can happen in your cells. So that's why you don't want to heat up. Now, sitting in the sun's not going to do that. Don't worry. Don't freak out. But that's why we start to shut down in the heat. We're trying to stop ourselves from getting to that stage.
1: From turning into a hard-boiled egg. So there's a... Boy, there's
2: a... That was a dramatic example. Please don't be afraid of the sun.
1: Yeah. Well, it is quite... It's a good reminder of how amazing our bodies are at cooling down, staying warm, all the bits. Yeah.
2: And how much they really operate in like this narrow window of temperature. And that's why we sweat. It's to try to cool down so that we don't get to that state. That's why we, you know, start to like feel the heat. Like I'm really sensitive to heat. I can't handle it. So I'm immediately seeking shade. I carry a fan at all times. Very dramatic with my cooling.
1: Very dramatic. Samantha, you mean I have a favor to ask.
2: Okay.
1: Live on the radio.
2: Uh-huh.
1: I'm making you nervous based on the look at your face. No. I'm nervous. Okay. So I follow you on Instagram.
2: Oh, where's this going? Okay.
1: You terrify me a little bit. Why? Because you're badass with your MMA stuff.
2: It's Muay Thai.
1: Yeah. So, will you come back on and talk about Muay Thai and why you love it and why it's amazing? Because the look on your face in your videos when you share it, like you're always like jazzed, but you really light up. And I would love to hear why you love that martial art.
2: I would love to talk about that, but it's going to be hard to shut me up. If you think I talk about science excitedly.
1: Yeah. Oh, that's great. I would love it. So we'll organize on a day when you have time to talk about it a lot. And I want to hear why you love it.
2: And we'll bring you to the gym. We'll spar a bit.
1: Oh, that's the scared part. Welcome to it. Okay. Science Sam, Dr. Samantha Yameen, PhD, was on Mary Berg. You can see the clips on Sam's page, plus on Mary Berg's as well. Shane Hewitt in the Night Shift. We'll be right back.

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1: Dr. Lee Kunla is here on Cover Up, the podcast and the book pending this summer. What's the book called, Lee?
2: It is called Uncover Up, How to Think Clearly in an Age of Conspiracy. I'm glad I got that title right.
1: Yeah, no kidding. You're the one who's supposed to know it.
2: Yeah, I know.
1: I will put the link in the description of the podcast for everybody. It's not out yet. A couple more months and it will be officially released. You can find it on Amazon. That's the link that I will send to you. Okay, conspiracy theories, understanding conspiracy theories. And last week I had a conversation with your buddy, Nathan Radke.
2: Yeah.
1: We were just talking about, you know, the stories. There was a moment where I realized when he was sharing his stories, I was like, oh, this is what Lee and Nathan talk about. Conspiracy theories on conspiracy theories. They start stacking together. And I've noticed that. And then also, it's kind of like the game of telephone when you're a kid and you tell a story and then you tell a story, it changes a little bit. And then you tell a story and it changes a little bit. And those two things seem to happen all the time when it comes to conspiracies, almost at the same time.
2: Yeah, you're absolutely right. And the broken telephone metaphor is perfect for what I was going to talk about, because one of the things that we're trying to figure out on the podcast, also as teachers in the book, is what is going on when there's a theory that emerges and gets traction that is just not true. Like, of course, there are those conspiracies, and you and I have talked about those that have really happened. You know, I mean, there's things like Watergate. Nobody is disputing that that was an event. But then there's stuff like, you know, the Bermuda Triangle, or we all live in a holographic universe. And sometimes those ideas really get traction. Now, I have to stop myself, because when answering the question, how can people believe, theories that aren't maybe true or that are demonstrably not true, I think there's a lot of reasons for it. And this is just one example. But I think it's a cool one because it's exactly broken telephone. And I guess the idea that the term for it, I think, is metaphor drift. Mm. It's how an idea starts with experts and then what happens when it comes to the rest of us.
1: So my kids talk about the moon. My kids in that generation doesn't believe the moon happened.
2: Okay.
1: From so long ago. And I think the boot is a really great example.
2: Yes.
1: They're like, well, the boot prints.
2: Yes.
1: And I'm like, okay, yeah, but if you read, you can see that there was a suit in a suit, right?
2: Exactly.
1: Like, so they're like, oh, really? And so the story by the time you get to these 20-year-olds, the generationally, they are heavily influenced by so much YouTube and so many influencers.
2: Sure.
1: And so is that what you're talking about the metaphor drift, about what it all sort of means and stands for? And it's kind of drifted, and it's a very small little, look, there's lots of things we need to question, but the boot is not one of them. Is that the drift?
2: So that's a really great example. It's actually, I have a different term for that. I call that the seductive claim. Mm. That's the time when you are living your life and are just, you know, you understand reality, and then someone confronts you with a fact and you're like, yeah, wait, I don't know how to explain that. And a lot of conspiracies have something like that sort of opens the door to us getting interested, because maybe reality is more complex than we thought.
1: Right.
2: This one's a bit different. So maybe I'll just give you straight up the example.
1: Okay. Yeah, please.
2: Now, look, I have to admit, as a scholar who investigates conspiracy theories, we are interdisciplinary by nature. And that means I need to wade into territory that is so far beyond my expertise.
1: Left brain and right brain at the same time.
2: Yeah, I've got to do it for a second here, where I'm going to try and talk about like string theory and some kind of physics stuff. Anyway, there is this idea that we live in a simulated holographic universe, that the mm-hmm. universe that we're living in is not real. So that's the conspiracy, is that this reality that you and I take for granted is like, you know, the Matrix. It's a kind of simulation. This is not the really real. And maybe, you know, maybe it's aliens or some kind of supercomputers or something else.
1: TV show.
2: Yeah, exactly. Now, there's actually quite interesting argument for this idea, which is a statistical one. The argument goes roughly like this. It says, if there are alien races out there that have the capability of making a simulation of a universe, they might make one. And if even one of them makes one, then there's a chance that within that simulation, there's another alien race that's going to make a simulation. And so the argument is there's probably billions of simulations out there. So what are you more likely to be living in, reality or one of these simulations? Okay.
1: Simulation of a simulation really
2: right, exactly.
1: twists the mind.
2: Exactly. Now, there's a interesting counter argument to that, but that's not the metaphor drift. So let's get into the metaphor drift. Where did this idea even come from? Of course, it's old. There's religious traditions that have wondered if this is the real world or if there's something more real beyond it. But this particular idea actually starts with physicists. And here's where I'm really talking out of my area, where there are theories of the universe that, including string theory, that they pose certain kind of problems that physicists need to deal with in terms of developing new theories. And one of these new theories, one of these fixes to a problem in physics, in string theory, I guess, is what they termed the holographic principle. Now, I even looked this up on Wikipedia, and I've tried to read it out before. It doesn't make any sense. But the point is, it's a mathematical fix for a problem within a certain type of theory of reality that has to do with things like, well, it's sort of they use a hologram kind of as a metaphor for how reality is working.
1: And this is how I imagine it. So yeah. Tell me if I'm anywhere near it.
2: I might be the wrong one, but okay.
1: I imagine it as like this sort of three-dimensional cloud of thought versus this linear line of ideas. That's kind of how it appears in my head when you describe
2: that's interesting.
1: It that way. Yeah.
2: Okay. To me, I'm scared of the whole thing, but but what I found really interesting is then what happens when this idea starts to get popularized. So within physics journals, this stuff is very sober and it's with a lot of equations behind it. But then it starts to migrate out and it gets into kind of sciencey magazines like Scientific American. It's still very contained and a real kind of a mathematical idea. But then it starts to migrate into more popular culture. And what you notice is as it goes, the headlines get more explosive and the math and the science recedes into the background. And that just keeps going. And it's as though the authors of each of the next level of reporting are not going back to the original source. They're going back to the last kind of more sophisticated source than what they're producing. And you can actually see this idea going from physicists are thinking about this mathematical formula for a fix in this really theoretical branch to physicists have proven that we live in a simulation. In fact, I have here a Wired article. I think it's from, I don't have it exactly in my notes. I think it's from 2017, which has basically that headline. You know, we don't live in the real world. Everything that you're experiencing is an illusion. Now, here's where we take this idea that you and I understand. I mean, I think I understand what a hologram is, just sort of the way you and I would use that term. There was a show done after Tupac's death where they used a hologram on stage and he sort of seemed to come out. And of course, that's what I understand as a hologram, a simulation of something that's real.
1: Right.
2: And you could see that drift happening down to, you know, you go into Reddit threads now and you'll have people claiming, no, physicists have fully proven that the world is a simulation. And that, I think, is at the origin of a lot of the contemporary incorrect conspiracy theories, that kind of drift from kind of technical language into pop culture.
1: Okay. Now, there is a thing for that where we remember things differently than we happened. And I'm curious if that's what it is. Like, everyone remembers the Kool-Aid man running through or something and wearing pants.
2: Right.
1: Right. And so when we come back here, Dr. Lee Kunla is going to maybe answer the question, am I on the same track with that or am I not? Plus, I have some words that are coming to mind in my word thinking that I'm going to do. It's metaphor drift, holographic universe. We'll be right back. Shane Hewitt in the Night Shift.
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1: What's it called when somebody is, you know, we remember things, but it's not real, like a Kool-Aid man didn't wear pants or something like that? Dr. Lee Kudla is here. It's the Uncover Up podcast. We're talking about the holographic universe, and I'm a little bit worried that I'm collapsing things together. But isn't that kind of the point, is that we start to go, oh, that's this, oh, that's this? Lee, you called it metaphor drift. What's that, you know, when I remember the Kool-Aid man having pants, but you don't?
2: That's the Mandela effect.
1: Right. Is that what we're talking about here or no?
2: Well, that's an interesting, I mean, again, like we started with, there's a lot of paths up the mountain here, and there's a lot of ways into this, and misremembering is definitely one of them.
1: Okay, so you had said holographic universe and how it is sort of a metaphor drift, and then you brought up faith as an example, like through this, because there's so many beliefs. And I wanted to add on not only the telephone tag of the telephone storyline changing over time, there's also interpretations over time. And there's also translations. Like, we didn't even talk about interpretations and translations in this notion that the story does change. And true faith study and faith believers will tell you that, you know, a lot of people are just like, yep, that's the thing, that's the faith, that's the way it works. The people who have studied will say, well, that's the way we understand it today, but by the way, in 1500 was this, and in 1300 was this, and through the course of time. So, do all these things matter? Because interpretations and translations, even in storytelling, even in these big ideas like life is a holographic, it's a holographic universe, hologram.
2: Yeah.
1: Oh, brain. but you can see, like, you just get, it's like this tangle up of, ugh.
2: Yeah. There's a, look, I'm just going to plug in. We scholars, we have to plug each other's books. There's an amazing book just about what you were talking about in terms of different interpretations. I think it's called Jesus Throughout the Centuries. And it just looks at how different epochs related to this figure and how they interpreted his life story and his meaning quite differently. But I'll give you one directly from conspiracy culture. And that is Atlantis. And weirdly, just like the holographic universe, it has sort of the same origin story. So, of course, we know the myth of Atlantis. The idea is there was this magical city or continent that was super advanced in the past, and then it sank, probably because of some misdeeds of the people who were living there. Now, when we trace this back, the first iteration of this story comes in the work of Plato, the ancient Greek philosopher. Now, I have a bit of a soft spot for Plato, and I've read a bunch of his stuff. And what he does a lot is he uses metaphors to make points. He is a very literary philosopher. And in his work, Atlantis was a metaphor. It was basically used to talk about why Athens was so great. It was like, there's this other city over there, this made-up one that's not real. And people who read Plato knew what he was talking about, that this was not meant as an actual place. Now, what's interesting is already after Plato's death, this question of interpretation begins. Mm-hmm. And the next generation start asking themselves, well, hold on a second. What here is metaphor and what isn't? And this question keeps going throughout the ages, like literally centuries. And then by the 1880s, we have a guy who writes a book who basically, he knows where this story comes from, but he says, you should not interpret this as metaphor. This is literally true. And in 1881, I think, is when that book was published. That is the beginning of our modern understanding, or our modern myth, I guess, of the city of Atlantis.
1: Makes interesting sense.
2: And then from there, we have other thinkers. Madame Blavatsky, she was the founder of the Theosophist movement, and she had a lot of ideas that she added on top of that. Edgar Cayce adds crystals, and we get the idea that there's all the different ethnic groups of humans started there, and there was this great exodus when Atlantis sank. What's interesting, though, is, again, we have this sort of this very technical idea of, like, this was actually meant to prove a point in a philosophical work, that over time, so time and translation, and then the question of is it metaphor or is it reality, starts to muddy the waters, and we get this new idea emerging.
1: So it's interesting because we often use metaphors just haphazardly, like when one door closes, another door opens.
2: Yeah. Right?
1: And then you get a maybe someone who's a little more philosophical, like say out of the box thinker, that would say something like out of the box thinker. There's another one. And then you would say, well, when one door closes, maybe a window opens.
2: Yeah.
1: And so then all of a sudden you can see over the course of time where somebody would be like, when you have a problem, jump out the window. You know, like, because the metaphor is that the metaphor is now drifted.
2: Yeah.
1: Because we have lost the whole point of which part of it was even a metaphor.
2: Exactly.
1: Okay.
2: And so then it's like, it's really interesting when you find the source material again and you're like, oh, wait a minute.
1: That's not what they meant at all.
2: That's not what they meant. And what's interesting is it wasn't as though the myth of Atlantis existed, as far as we know, before Plato. He, as far as we know, invented this idea. So then you're reading it and you're like, wait a minute, this is like totally different than what I'm getting from the History Channel or, you know, Madame Blavatsky or Edgar Cayce or the rest of them. Now, there's a much more contemporary example. I remember when this was going down. In 2017, there was this conspiracy starts that birds aren't real. That the CIA in the 1950s right. killed all these birds and replaced them with like listening devices or something.
1: Yep.
2: Now it turns out the guy who started that was doing it as a joke. He was trying to demonstrate to kind of the broader public how gullible we people are and how we will just believe stuff and how all these kind of stories will just take off. But I remember I was teaching this stuff and researching this stuff at the time and I thought to myself, this is going to go badly. I've seen this happen before. And, you know, believe it or not, it was last semester when I, you know, introduced the course and asked students, why are you here? What are you looking for? What brought you here? And I get, you know, the Princess Diana, 9/11, all the classic conspiracies. And for the first time, I had somebody raise their hand and said, well, what about birds aren't real? And I asked, like, what do you know about this? And then I prodded a bit further. I said, did you know that it started as a joke? And they didn't. And this is it, right? We lose the source material. And what remains is, in this case, this what started as a fake conspiracy is now morphing into something real. I'm telling you, in 10, 15, 20 years, there's going to be books about how the CIA killed all the birds and replaced them with listening devices.
1: So you can kind of see how theatrics have, like theater plays have become yeah. taken as real. And you can, like, even the Oedipus Rex, the Oedipus Rex storyline and Shakespeare has become a metaphor for all kinds of things when it comes to love and incest and so much right. more. And now it's become, even in today's world, it's become a metaphor described as and written about in particular, but like baggage from your parents,
2: right? Right?
1: Like who you marry your father or whatever. Like,
2: right.
1: So now it's actually become a term.
2: Yeah.
1: So you could see how over the course of time, if you really don't know who Oedipus was and who wrote it.
2: Sure.
1: You don't really get the original context that it was like so long ago and there was knitting needles and
2: yeah. all the things. Well, exactly. And now we throw this into like the actual reality of our social media lives.
1: Wow.
2: I was on just listening to another podcast. It was completely unrelated, but it came up that they were expected to write 8 articles a day.
1: Wow.
2: Right? 8 articles a day. And the point was to forget to get people to click. Now, you know what's going to get the clicks, right? It's going to be like you live in a simulation and Atlantis is real. And you throw this stuff all together, and I think that accounts for a lot of what's going on today.
1: Metaphor drift. You can hear it as we talk about it. And that part is so incredibly cool, how the story has slightly changed over time. Some of our memories drift over time. You have me thinking, Dr. Lee Kunla, about the drifting notions of all of the things. And it just brings me back to the same place, is that, you know, I think the very last thing we can ever hope for in life, when you talk about why are we here, maybe in that last moment, for the first time ever, we get to understand the truth.
2: Wow. I hope so.
1: I hope so too. The Uncover Up podcast. You can check it out. Dr. Lee Kunla with Nathan Radke. Thanks for being here, brother.
2: Thanks so much.
1: Coming up next, Shane Hewitt and The Night Shift. Ted Nolan's going to join us with a conversation. It was from a few months ago, but it's a message that's still relevant today about multiple myeloma.
3: Now this update from the Canadian Press. The picket line may be an imminent destination for 4,400 flight attendants at WestJet. The Union for the Cabin Crew of Canada's second largest airline has issued a 72-hour strike notice and could walk off the job as early as Sunday morning. WestJet responded by serving a 72-hour notice of a lockout. Calgary police shared the grim news yesterday that an 11-year-old boy named Parker had been found dead hours earlier in a small water pipe beneath the Deerfoot Trail Expressway. Investigators believe the child, who had autism and was nonverbal, wandered into the underground network of pipes after leaving his day home on July 16th. Now a nonprofit representing Canadians with autism says better emergency alert systems for missing vulnerable people are needed in wake of the death. And the U.S. and Iran have fired barrages of missiles this morning, as a poll shows most Americans say the five-month war has not been worth fighting. From the Canadian Press, I'm Naira Ahmed.
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1: Can I call you Greatness, Ted?
2: I don't know about greatness, but you can call me Ted for sure.
1: Ted Nolan is here. Ted has a long history that you know his history. Probably just his name. Even if you weren't even a fan of one of the teams he coached or played for, you probably know the name Ted Nolan. Been around hockey for a really long time and has a story to share with us today. But let's just to create, I think, a bit of a platform of understanding Ted. Buffalo Sabres. You coach Buffalo, yeah?
2: Yes, I did.
1: And then Sioux Greyhounds in the OHL, but then it's also like Kansas, Rochester, Adirondack down in the American League. Played for the Penguins, the Red Wings. What else am I missing? This is a big list you got.
2: Actually, I coached in Latvia.
1: Latvia, that's right.
2: Latvia national men's team to the 2014 Sochi Olympics, so which was one of the highlights. But yes.
1: Oh, very good. So that's why you know the name Ted Nolan, even if you weren't a fan of one of his teams. Ted, over the last year, it's been a bit of a ride for you, bud, and you have a story to share. What happened?
2: Well, it was almost going on 3 years now. It was August 2023, I believe. I fell in November, and I just found out by accident. I fell. I thought I broke my ribs. Went to the hospital. They said, no, your ribs are fine. Then my wife, thank God, my wife was pretty consistent. She said, you got to go back again and check because it was pretty sore. Then I went back and did some blood work, and that's how I found out that I had multiple myeloma. It's a form of cancer, and I was like 95% contaminated at the time. And wow. It was a scary moment when that happened.
1: Myeloma Canada, Myeloma Action Month is the initiative that's going on right now. Myeloma.ca, get connected with everything that the organization is doing. What is myeloma and how did it affect you?
2: Well, I'm exactly like some of the listeners who are listening. I had no idea what multiple myeloma was or is. And, anyway, I went to the doctor and all of a sudden he just said, you have a moment for bone marrow. And I didn't know what a bone marrow was either. And all of a sudden, you get this big needle up your back. And he told me I was 95% contaminated and I would need a stem cell replacement within. So thank God I was at the right place at the right time. They rushed me up to Javinsky Hospital up in Hamilton. And within 2 weeks of that time, you know, a couple months in between, but within 2 weeks, I was had stem cell replacement surgery, and
1: wow.
2: And it was probably the most scariest point of my entire life.
1: Yeah. Now, just some context. I mean, you played hockey for a long time, and you played in like the 80s, where there was like no rules, like violence was largely accepted in hockey. Like you've been injured, you've lived life with injuries, you've been around hockey injuries all your life, and this, I'm assuming, was just next level of experience.
2: We used to always hear the expression, "If you're hurt, get up. If you're injured, stay down." And I knew I was injured this time for sure. I went and found out, and before you knew it, then I started. And one of the worst things people could do is, and I'm guilty of it, is Googling.
1: Oh yeah.
2: So I Googled because I never heard of multiple myeloma before. I didn't even know it was a type of cancer. Then all of a sudden, I read and I got 3 months to live, and you start crying and you start talking to some people, and thankfully the medical team that I had, led by Dr. Clayton and Dr. Foley, they were sensational.
1: You said contaminated as a word, and that's the blood cancer part, right? Like it is quite accurate when the cancer in the blood and then the bone marrow, white blood cell stuff, like it quite literally is your whole body goes through it.
2: Yeah, your whole body. And all of a sudden he said, Ted, you're going to need a blood transfusion, blood transplant. And all of a sudden I'm similar call that we're doing right now, but I had to bring 4 family members, my wife, my kids, talk to the doctors about the procedure, because the procedure wasn't as easy as I thought it would be. And they talked about the dangers of it and possibilities of what could go wrong. It was a very, very scary point in my life. But thank God the doctors explained it perfectly, went through it, and once I went through it, then it was kind of like a piece of cake. It was a really easy thing to go through. But the anticipation and everything, I think that's what, thank God I played hockey or involved with high level sports, because one thing about sports, it teaches you about mental toughness. And you have to be tough. And I was, like I said, I was crying for the first couple of days, feeling sorry for myself, wondering what was going on. And then all of a sudden, I just realized, you know, nobody's going to feel sorry for me. I gotta really get up off my chair and start moving and let the good doctors take care of their business. So ever since that point, I'm a consistent walker. I walk quite a bit. I make sure I try to eat as much properly as I can and exercise. Mm-hmm. And good Lord willing, you'll keep me around for a lot longer. So I've been blessed. And actually, the best thing about being involved with hockey too is I get a call from a number of people. People from Nova Scotia, from Alberta, from Saskatchewan that had a similar have a similar disease, and they talked to me about their experiences. So it was really good to have a family out there to go through some of the ups and downs with you.
1: What's your wife's name?
2: Sandra.
1: So tell me about Sandra. I mean, really, you slipping and falling was the best thing that could have happened, and you having Sandra there. Those two pieces of that puzzle, this outcome could be completely different. Tell me about Sandra.
2: No question. Actually, Sandra and I have been married now for 45 years.
1: Oh, wow.
2: We lived together for a couple of years before that, and I owe her a lot more than just my health. I owe her for my whole hockey career, because in hockey at the time there's a lot of, and maybe even still today, there's a lot of racism and prejudice and bullying and all that.
1: Well, for those who don't know, you have an Indigenous background, yeah.
2: Yes, and so I went to Detroit Red Wings training camp. I got drafted by Detroit, went to Kansas City, and I was like a lost dog. I didn't know where I was, what I was doing, and I left. I left camp. I went home, and thank God she came back with me, or my career would never have been. And then you fast forward 45 years later, I'm feeling sorry for myself. I wasn't a very nice man to be around with during that time, because the chemo is not something for the faint of heart. It's a very emotional thing that you have to go through. But if you don't prepare yourself mentally as much as you do physically, things can go really, really, really sideways for you. So thank God I had those two things combined with my wife. Knock on wood every day that I'm here.

0: there's a lot of life left to be had. When you look at Sandra, it's kind of like, I'm guessing, it's kind of like getting being newlyweds all over again, because now you have a blank canvas again where the two of you go, oh, we have more time.
1: Well, you know, it's funny you mentioned that, because that's exactly how I feel for the last little bit, because I've been off all my meds for at least 3 months now. Because the medication I was taking could only take it for 2 years, because it's hard in your stomach and in other parts of your body. So I stopped that. But, ever since that point, when I got, I feel a little bit better. The one thing I'm really doing now is enjoying today. Enjoying, you know, sometimes when you're younger, you think about your career, or what you want to do, and you're living in something that's not there yet. So this thing here really taught me how to live in a moment. I'm really enjoying life, as it throws, curveballs at you, and every up and down, every high, every low, I'm enjoying I'm just really thankful that I'm here talking to you today.
0: Ted Nolan, NHL player, NHL coach, and survivor of multiple myeloma. He's here helping us understand, what does it look like to get back to normal? What do you need to know to get checked? And how do you lean into the people around you for the support you need? Shane Hewitt and The Night Shift.

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6: Former NHL player and hockey coach, after recently going through multiple myeloma, shares his story with us. Can you describe for me, Ted, and I'll explain why, what does that moment look like today? Like, what does Ted's life look like today? I mean, we know the hockey guy because we've seen him on TV and all those things. But when you come through something like this and you have this new canvas in front of you, what does the day look like, those moments look like? And here's the reason why, is that right now with us are people that are going through it and are people that know somebody that's going through it. Can you share what that gratitude and moment looks like today so they can have something to work towards?
7: So you always hear about living in the moment. And you don't really grasp it until you get my age. And you get, because when you're younger, you think you have everything in front of you and what have you. And you don't realize until your health is jeopardized. And when your health is jeopardized, you have a real, unfortunately, I lost both my parents at a very young age. And I really want to be around for my grandkids. I really want to. So the simple things in life, before I used to worry about, we lost, what are we going to do, and all those type of things in hockey, which is part of it. But the best thing about it is living in a moment and just enjoying today. I enjoy getting up in the morning, having a coffee, and having a conversation. And you have to work. I understand working, but putting life in perspective is probably the most important thing in life, because sometimes we worry about things we have no control over. We have absolutely no control over. So my faith and my understanding right now is with the good doctors who study this thing, and Dr. Clayton, Dr. Foley. I mean, I can't speak highly enough about what they do. And I thought I was something special doing a hockey coaching, but that's nothing compared to what these gentlemen do and the medical teams and medical staff and all the research that they're doing in order to, and mine is only one form of cancer. It's multiple myeloma, and there's something like 4,000 people get diagnosed yearly with this form of cancer. So bringing awareness and getting people out there to go and get themselves tested. No matter if you hurt your back, you think you bumped a leg. You never know where it may lead. Mine was a sore rib that led to my finding out that I had multiple myeloma. And good Lord willing, that's why I'm speaking with you here today.
6: I heard a great phrase, Ted Nolan, that in our normal day, sort of like you just described, we have a long list of problems, right, that we think that we need to solve today. Oh, I got to get the car fixed. Oh, I got to go to the grocery store. Oh, I got to call this. Oh, I got to fix that. But when you get sick, you have one problem, and that's it. You only have one problem, and the problem is I need to get better and solve that problem. Sandra identified probably a bit of a bad man habit that we have, well, probably for you, amplified by the hockey player history, the walk it off, right, that men do. What do you say to the men? Because your hockey career has been, you've been surrounded by some pretty remarkable human beings and some man-to-man relationships that I'm sure are pretty special. Men need to talk to men more. I mean, you're lucky you have a spouse in Sandra that, you know, told you to, well, walk it off's not going to fix this one, Ted. Tell me about the men in your life and how they stood up for you.
7: You know, that's exactly right. You know, sometimes we as men think we're tougher than we really are. And we don't open up enough to let our feelings know. I think I'm a pretty emotional guy. If I'm feeling a certain way, I'll let people know. But sometimes when you have that mentality of it's just a bruise or it's just this or just that, it's not just this or just that. You should check it out and take that moment for yourself to self to self look at your you know, same thing as a hockey player. When I was growing up, people kept telling me I wasn't good enough to play. I beg to differ. I thought I was.
6: I think you proved them wrong, Ted.
7: So I just wanted to really prove that I could. And some of these things that when people are let you know that something's wrong, maybe you should listen and say, yeah, maybe there is. I should go and check myself out.
6: Myeloma Canada. Making myeloma matter is their statement. It's myeloma.ca. And one of the things that really struck me, Ted, is I didn't know. I mean, I knew myeloma. I knew the word. I knew it was bad before this conversation. So that means I can't be the only one. And so it is worth going to learn that this is blood. This is everywhere. I think contaminated is a great word that Ted used. The awareness campaign of the red lighting it's a big deal. And I, when you look at the list of all the cities and the different, cities and buildings that have agreed to light up in red to stand up for the cause and raise awareness for March Myeloma Action Month is remarkable. Tell me about the organization and what they've done for you.
7: You know what? I'm glad I'm talking to you right now because I was totally, like a lot of Canadians sitting out there listening right now. I didn't know what multiple myeloma was, and I wasn't too aware of too much cancer, except you should get yourself checked at a certain age and what have you. And that was my ignorance to the whole thing.
6: Have the conversation. It's literally across the country, whether you're in Victoria through the entire month. Looks like the ledge in Victoria is lit up red. There is support for this entire conversation. Niagara Falls, the entire falls. Ted Nolan, NHL player, coach, and so much more. Now, of course, you have to allow me, Ted, the selfish hockey question, which would be, would you ever coach now? Because there's this whole new refreshed what matters to Ted that you could bring to young athletes everywhere. This is pretty remarkable.
7: Yeah, you know what? I never stopped believing in my ability to coach. I love to coach, and I think all the stuff that I went through in order in life and is to maybe coaching was my thing. And I coach a different way. I coach the spirit of the individual. I don't really coach the talent. Everybody has, you have to have some kind of talent in order to get into the National Hockey League or high levels. But how you make that individual feel. And I've never, with my Indigenous background, being a First Nation player, I never had that that sense of belonging. And so when I coach, I made sure everybody was sensible. And hockey is not a very complicated game. It really isn't. You just got to put the puck in the net one more time in the opposition. If you do that, you win a hockey game. And breaking it down step by step is the most important thing. And I really took my coaching philosophy. Even Pat LaFontaine, one of the players I coached, when I was diagnosed, he said, "Well, coach, you got to coach yourself now. You got to tell us what you you got to tell yourself what you've been telling us all the time. It's just one play at a time, one period at a time, and that's how I approach this. And today I'm knock on wood. I woke up. I feel good. And so today is the day I'm focusing on. So I took that coaching, and that's how I coach a game. So you look at." Look at hockey games. I mean, it's a game of mistakes. It really is. And a team that makes the least amount of mistakes is a chance that's going to win. But getting everybody to do it and getting people to listen is one of the tricks to life.
6: Yeah, and that's a beautiful thing. One shift at a time. Hey, Ted?
7: One shift at a time.
6: The best thing that ever happened was the slip and fall. Who knew?
7: No question.
6: Thank you, Ted. Thank you, Sandra, too, by the way, for be in there to help out. It's great to see you.
7: For all the people out there who have good partners and good relationship with whoever you have, keep that as a blessing.

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5: Hey, good morning. It's 6 o'clock on Thursday, July 30th. And we've got 13 degrees outside, sunshine expected for the day. I'm going to get you a full forecast looking towards the BC Day long weekend in just a moment. But right now, the news begins, and we say good morning to Lisa Best.
6: Good morning. Checking the wildfire situation in this province, we have 129 fires burning, 50 considered out of control. We've had 9 starts in the last 24 hours. None of those are on Vancouver Island. The 3 fires we do have burning, again, still being held or under control, have been all this week. So that is really good news on the fire front. The BC Wildfire Service says it's grateful that teams of firefighters from Mexico will start arriving next week. The service has a team of 112 wildfire. Fire personnel are set to arrive on August 3rd and 102 more to follow on August 6th. It says that the Mexican contingent are highly trained and will join firefighters as they continue to respond to blazes here. The wildfire map still says about 50 fires that are burning are classified as out of control. And of course, we know with more than 1,600 homes evacuated at this point. In Saanich, police are trying to track down more victims of an egg throwing event. An incident happened 8 weeks ago on the night of June 4. Suspects in a black sedan spotted throwing eggs at vehicles and pedestrians. It was in the interurban Marigold area and also the Shelburne-Mackenzie area. The vehicle was located later that night. 4 people arrested. But investigators believe there may be additional victims that haven't been in touch with them yet. If you had to get dry cleaning done, you might want to give Saanich Police a call. The future of policing in Esquimalt will be left to next council to deal with. Councillors say more work needs to be done on whether to stay with Victoria Police or adopt a different model as the current framework agreement comes to an end. Mayor Barb Desjardins says the last report is a good one. And the reality is Esquimalt's costs are higher than other municipalities than their own force.
7: We have to leave it now for next council. But there's a lot of information there and there's a lot of history. And we are also at the end of our framework agreement at the end of this year. And so there's a number of challenges that new council will face right off the bat. But they have to understand the past in order to be able to move forward. It has been a challenge to make a change.
6: Esquimalt's bill for policing this year is tabbed at around $11 million. Prime Minister Mark Carney making tracks to the West Coast today. He'll be in Delta touring the port in Vancouver. Carney's visit to the port comes weeks after the federal announcement that the Robert Banks Terminal 2 expansion project will be referred to the major projects office. His visit to BC follows a stop in Alberta, where he'll announce more than $500 million in funding for infrastructure to support new housing. Carney was in North Vancouver last night at a pub in support of his former deputy chief of staff, Braden Cayley, who's seeking a seat in Parliament now in the riding of North Vancouver, Capilano, that by-election goes next month. Premier David Eby was in Prince Rupert yesterday for meetings with Coastal First Nations and North Coast municipal leaders. They held a joint news conference to talk about the importance of keeping a ban on oil tanker traffic in place as part of the recent economic development agreement with the federal government. Eby says it was the most important component of the deal.
8: The agreement with the federal government provides certainty for business. It provides a path forward to grow our economy. But it also recognizes that for British Columbians, for Canadians, our shared values of ensuring that economic development goes hand in hand with environmental protection, with partnership with First Nations, and support for local communities are values that we will not abandon and we will stand strong for every single time.
6: The government says the move protects $3 billion in economic development on the Northwest Coast. Public mistrust in artificial intelligence may be morphing into opposition as a state-of-the-art crime-fighting tool. makes its way into the market. ABC's Jim Ryan tells us about the growing debate around automatic license plate readers.
0: Flock is the biggest of the ALPR companies, and its CEO understands the public's privacy concerns. But
9: once they understand what the technology actually does,
0: Flock's Garrett Langley says,
9: most people go, this makes a lot of sense. I want my kids to be safe.
0: The latest headwind facing his company is coming from Washington. Congressman Thomas Massey of Kentucky plans to introduce legislation to defund any police department that uses license plate reading cameras. Jim Ryan, ABC News.
6: And since it's so popular here on Vancouver Island, and we love to hear dramatic stories from the trails, here's one about a Montana hiker who had a near miss at the top of a state high peak.
10: David Cifaldi and his two hiking companions were crossing Montana's Froze to Death Plateau July 20th when Cifaldi slipped and became impaled by his trekking pole.
11: I remember rolling over and this kind of realization of like, something's not right here. Realized I had this trekking pole stuck in my side.
10: Cifaldi, a 32-year-old wound care nurse, was concerned about the cost of a rescue helicopter, so
11: I was able to kind of talk to my friends a little bit and get everybody on the same page that we were going to make the decision to hike out. It took us 6.5 hours to make it across, to make it back down to the Mystic Lake trailhead. Another about hour to the Stillwater Billings Clinic ER, and then my friends drove me from there to the Intermountain Health ER.
10: The pole missed any vital organs. I'm Donna Water.
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5: Thank you, Lisa, and good morning. Welcome to Thursday. It is 13 degrees or thereabouts in Victoria right now. As we head towards a sunny day, we'll get you a full forecast in just a moment. Right now, over to the sports. Hey, really cool thing happened. This is neat. At the Canadian Intermediate Little League Championship,
6: okay,
5: the Victoria Bulldogs, so the local collection of players, mm-hmm, faced Quebec's Diamond Baseball Academy in the deciding game of the championship series, and it was going on at Layards Park yesterday. We had some texters telling us about this yesterday. Mm-hmm. So in the end, Victoria wins.
6: Right on.
5: 5-2. Takes the series against the Quebec team 2-1. And with that win, the Victoria Bulldogs become the first ever Vancouver Island team to earn a berth at the Intermediate Little League World Series, which is going on in California.
6: When do they go? Do we know?
5: Like immediately. The tournament's happening August 2nd to the 9th. So
6: wow.
5: I don't know exactly when they're getting on a plane, but this is just a few days away.
6: That is super cool.
5: How neat is that? So yeah, first time ever that a Vancouver Island team is qualified for this big tournament. So congratulations.
6: Wow, so they're going to have like Macklin Celebrini contracts coming their way soon enough. Yeah.
5: And as we learned, some texters were letting us know these kids are like, you know, 13-ish
6: that's
5: in that
6: so cool
5: range.
6: Yeah. Well, that's so exciting for them.
5: Well, congratulations to the Victoria Bulldogs and all the players and parents and everybody involved there.
6: Mm-hmm.
5: Elsewhere in baseball, Victoria Harbor Cats beat the Port Angeles Lefties 3-2 yesterday as those two teams faced off for the second of three games this week. There are only two home games left in the 2026 regular season, including the big finale of this Port Angeles Lefties series, which is tonight. And then on Monday, it's the big final fireworks show and fan appreciation night. In the majors, the Blue Jays coming off a 5-2 win over the Washington Nationals to take that series 2-1. Toronto is 5.5 games out of a wild card spot, with Major League Baseball's trade deadline looming on Monday. And also in the majors, Seattle Mariners losing 4-2 to the Los Angeles Dodgers. And hey, it's a football night on CFAX tonight. The Winnipeg Blue Bombers hosting the BC Lions in the CFL, with the Lions starting Caden Salter at quarterback in place of injured Nathan Rourke. Winnipeg's record is 4-3. BC is 1-5 in the West Division. The game is live on CFAX. The kickoff is at 5:30. And that's your sports to 6:09.
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5: Hey, it's 6:10 on this Thursday in Victoria. What's going on the roads? No crashes or accidents to report right now. If you see anything, you can let me know at 7:10:10. Some BC Ferry updates. 7 o'clock sailing coming up. Lots of room left. No sailing waits right now, so things are looking good to start the day. I will say again that we got a 4 o'clock sailing that's full. The 5 o'clock sailing's 95% full. It's the same as it's been all this week, where the later afternoon and evening sailings are very heavily reserved as everybody starts to get out of town for the long weekend. Getting ahead of it all, so watch it for a busy afternoon. But right now, it's all looking good at BC Ferries. For the weather forecast, so I've been talking about how sunshine's on the way today. Highs of 20, maybe a little cooler by the water, maybe a little breezy by the water too. A few clouds tonight, lows to 13 tomorrow. Sunny for the most part, highs of 23. But the periods of rain that we're expecting are going to come in maybe Friday evening or night somewhere. We'll see rain through Saturday. Then for Sunday, clear again, and the sun shines out. For BC Day Monday, it's sunny and getting warmer. 25 degrees then the temperature, and we'll see that become a bit of a trend heading into early next week, at least, with sunshine and temperatures in the mid-20s. So kind of warming up a little bit as we get into next week, which is great. It's one of those weeks that a lot of people take off because it's the long weekend week. For the temperatures right now, we're looking at 14 degrees at the Victoria International Airport. In Oak Bay, it is 13 degrees. North American stock markets opening a little later this hour, so while we await today's first results, let's look at how yesterday closed with Aaron Sousa.
22: Canada's main stock index dropped yesterday. Toronto's S&P TSX falling 415 points to 35,333. In New York, the Dow plunged over 1,100 points. The Nasdaq slid by 433. In Tokyo this morning, the Nikkei rose by 433 points, and the Hang Seng in Hong Kong was up 50 points. Our dollar is trading at 71.13 cents U.S. WestJet flight attendants could strike as early as this Sunday. Their union this morning gave 72-hour strike notice, saying both sides remain far apart on key issues. If no deal is reached, some flights could start to be grounded by tomorrow. Loblaw is set to release its second quarter results today. The grocer raised its dividend in the first quarter and has seen strong sales growth from its discount brands. And Australia's online safety watchdog is suing messaging app Telegram. It alleges the app has failed to remove extremist content. If convicted, the app faces a fine of up to $38 million U.S. From the Canadian Press Business Desk, I'm Aaron Sousa.
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5: Hey, good morning. Thanks for joining us here on this Thursday on CFAX 1070 as we get the day going. And you know, you get those things in life where you go your whole life without hearing something or learning something that seems common. And you're like, how did I get this far in life without hearing that?
24: It happens every day.
5: Yeah, I get that all the time, but I just had another one. Because you were saying, hey, did you see the moon? Which is spectacular
24: today.
5: Yeah,
24: it's the full moon. It's beautiful.
5: It's full moon right now. And, right. But you didn't just say, did you see the moon? You said something you called the moon something.
6: I said it was the buck moon, yeah. And you thought I'd sworn at you early in the morning. I said, no, it's not like that.
5: Now, I didn't realize that this one had a name. I knew that there was a harvest moon,
6: yes.
5: Which is, I guess, specific.
6: Neil sang about it.
5: Specific to September, is that right?
6: The harvest moon is September 26th. That's still to come.
5: So I knew there was a harvest moon, but I didn't know the others had names, too.
6: Well, did you remember Strawberry Moon? Because that's why we have the Strawberry Fest.
5: No,
6: huh?
5: See, I've missed all this somehow.
6: Don't you remember the snow, the worm moon not coming back to you?
5: None of this. Well, I've completely missed this.
6: It's kind of like the zodiac a little bit, but it's, you know, there's a full moon for every time of the year, depending on what's going on in the world, right? So this is the buck moon.
5: Which I guess is because now I've had to go look it up, now that you've mentioned this exists. It's the, I guess July is the time of year where the male bucks grow their antlers.
6: Yeah, the furry boys around town all sporting racks.
5: Right, so
6: you see them, right?
5: After them.
6: Sometimes they have, you know, volleyball nets in them. Sometimes they have gardening nets in them. There's a lot of that going around on Facebook right now. How do I get this gardening net out of the buck's antlers?
5: Yeah, there you go.
6: But yes, it's the buck moon.
5: Okay.
6: Which is, well, was large in the sky. Now that the sun is up, you won't see it as much. But it's quite spectacular going over the Blue Bridge and watching it shine through where the blue hue was. Gorgeous. Right across the water. It was very light outside today as a result. It represents determination, progress, and growth. So take that as you will.
5: And I was looking ahead because I didn't realize there were a bunch of these. Next month in August? It's the sturgeon moon.
6: Right.
5: After the fish.
6: Yes.
5: Huh.
6: Which, you know, has been around for a while, knows more than us. So that one's about release, perseverance, strength, and breakthroughs.
5: And I guess also named for fishing for sturgeon.
6: Yes.
5: At that time of year.
6: And then the harvest moon happens September 26th. Yeah. So that one's gratitude, reflection, introspection, and balance. Yeah, it's just all general things throughout the course of our lives we could use a little bit more of. But yes, we still have to come the hunter moon in October, the beaver moon in November, and then the cold moon, go figure, on December 23rd. But yes, there's 12 of these throughout the year, one for every month.
5: Amazing.
6: It's pretty cool. It's just kind of fun to give it a name versus, it's the full moon.
5: Yeah.
6: And then every once in a while we'll have that kind of moon with the blue moon, and it's a super moon, which we usually get more in the fall, and it just lights up the sky and fills up the skies. They're gorgeous. I mean, our skies are nice here on a good day. So when we have that happening, it just makes it even better.
5: I hope you had a chance to check out the cool moon, the buck moon. Right now it's time for the headlines, 6:16. Here's Lisa.
6: Yeah, the thing that's happening in the skies overhead. It's not WestJet. A union representing 4,400 flight attendants at the airline has issued 72-hour strike notice, so WestJet about to have its wings clipped. The Canadian Union of Public Employees says the airline issuing that strike lockout notice, too. Well, giving notice of a strike does not mean flight attendants will hit the picket lines. 99% voted in agreement to a strike if the deal isn't reached, so chances are they're walking. WestJet has been allowing passengers with flights scheduled any time between today and next week, August 4th, that's Tuesday, to make a one-time change or cancel with no fee, so you might want to act on that now. The union had said key issues include unpaid work for tasks such as ground duties, while WestJet said all duties are compensated through a credit hour system, rather than hourly rate. The airline says it operates more than 600 flights per day, carrying more than 70,000 passengers on some days. You could bet through the long weekend it's going to be busy, so this is maximum impact time. The Prime Minister is on the West Coast. He will be in Delta today for a tour of the Port of Vancouver. Mark Carney's visit comes weeks after Ottawa announced the Roberts Bank Terminal 2 expansion project will be referred to the Major Projects Office. Last night, Carney was at a North Vancouver pub in support of his former Deputy Chief of Staff, Braden Cayley, who is now seeking a seat in Parliament in the by-election, that one in the riding of North Vancouver Capilano next month. It's one of three by-elections happening. And Transport Minister Steve McKinnon says locomotive assembly is returning to Canada. He announced plans yesterday to spend $1.6 billion to replace 45 of VRail's aging locomotives. He says another $357 million will go towards building the new assembly and maintenance facility in Montreal. The locomotives are expected to be the first hybrid trains in North America. And that is your news to 6:18.
5: Hey, CFAX traffic and weather coming up. And then, hey, we've got an early morning guest. The leader of the federal NDP, Avi Lewis, is standing by to join us in just a couple of minutes. This after a new Angus Reid poll. Some of the latest political polling is suggesting the NDP is getting a bit of a boost in popularity because of a particular issue. We'll tell you what that is and how it's affecting the NDP next.
15: 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The world will compete to crown the next global MasterChef. 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
5: CFAX 1070 traffic and weather. Texter with a great tip here. Good morning, Ryan and Lisa, says the texter. Just wanted to give everybody a heads up that there will be single lane alternating traffic on Burnside Road East between Carroll Street and Washington Avenue starting at 7. Yeah, this is a thing. It's going to be happening today and for a few days. They're doing some concrete, median, and electrical work at the intersection.
6: Yay.
5: So that's going to be going on until August 7th, at least is the schedule. So watch out for that, causing single lane alternating traffic today. For the weather forecast, looking at a sunny day, temperatures around 20 degrees, a bit cooler by the water. Few clouds tonight, lows to 13. Sunshine for Friday, we get that rain on Saturday, but Sunday, Monday of the BC day long weekend, looking sunny again.
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5: Yeah, there's some new polling out that is suggesting the climate change issue is starting to become a bit of an issue for the federal government and the people who are starting to get turned away from the Mark Carney government. Because of that issue, are turning towards the federal NDP, who might be getting a boost in popularity over this. This is some latest data from an Angus Reid poll. Here to talk about it, Avi Lewis is the leader of the federal NDP. It's a pleasure to get him on the radio this morning. How are you doing, sir?
25: Good morning, Ryan. Great to be with you today. I'm in the Eastern time zone, so my eyes aren't bleeding from the 6 a.m. call.
5: This is the nice thing.
25: I'll be home in a couple days.
5: I actually really enjoy talking to federal politicians because half the time you guys are in Ottawa and it's an easy time change for you guys.
25: There you go. But no, I'm a British Columbian through and through, so it's good to be home at least on the radio.
5: There you go. Well, great to have you here. Now, I thought this was interesting because there's a couple of things going on. One, we've had kind of this Mark Carney liberal honeymoon that lasted maybe longer than some federal governments get when they first come in. And we were kind of wondering when would things start to sour a little bit. And, you know, maybe we're seeing a bit of that. But it's interesting the issue that it's on. It's the climate change issue. People who are concerned about that seem to be getting a little disillusioned, at least according to this poll. And the data found that the top issue for 21% of Canadians is now climate change. The last time they did this, it was 14% of Canadians found that one of their big issues. So more and more people are starting to identify that as an issue that's of concern. And I guess if you are concerned about it, the federal liberals are leaving people wanting. What do you make of this?
25: Yeah, I mean, look, it is a little bit. First of all, I hate those polls when you got to choose what's your top issue.
5: Right.
25: My top issue is they're all combined. That's my top issue. I think people are still concerned about the ridiculous cost of food and groceries and rent and mortgages, and the cost of living is still the top concern. But these things are all related. People are worried about Donald Trump stomping around the world starting wars that he can't figure out how to end, and what that does to the price at the pump and the price of food. And in the middle of this, we're back in smoke season, which we used to call summer. And people all over the world, I mean, the heat waves and fires in Europe have killed thousands of people already this year. And we're having one of the worst smoke seasons ever in Canada again. And every summer now we have to brace for that. So climate change doesn't rank super high as a concern when you force people to choose between issues. But it's in our lungs every summer, and we know that it's happening. And it's destabilizing the world, along with the wars for the oil. That is the fundamental source of it. Like, we have to go back to basics sometimes and be like, yes, things are getting hotter and drier. We're in a prolonged drought in a lot of British Columbia. I live on the Sunshine Coast, where a few years ago the hospital was 7 days from running out of water completely in a stage five water restrictions, right? And we've got... these are the conditions that we now live in. It's getting worse, not better, and it's linked to all these other things. So, yeah, it's a scary world out there. But what we're actually seeing around the world, Ryan, is that this war, particularly the war on Iran and the spiking price of oil, has got countries moving away from fossil fuels fast. And, for example, in Europe, EV sales are up 50% from a year ago. Last year on planet Earth, 99% of all new electricity generation was renewable energy. So in 3 years, California has installed as much battery storage as a dozen nuclear power plants. And they're using 60% less natural gas this year in California than 3 years ago. So the world is moving on. And Canada, under Mark Carney, is doubling down on gas, on pipelines from Alberta to our province, and giving an industry that's going to make $90 billion in wartime profits this year, the oil and gas industry in Canada, a gift of another $50 billion plus pipeline from the oil sands to our coast, and we're going to pay for at least 90% of it. So Canadians are starting to go like... I know we were scared of Trump last year during the elections, and I know Carney is a smart guy and he seems like a good kind of person to deal with all that Trump stuff. But like, did we vote for this? Did we vote for doubling down on oil and gas in a time when the climate is coming apart? Did we vote for giving the billionaire class and the wealthiest industry in our country tens of billions of dollars of our taxpayer money? I don't think we did. And so this is what you're starting to see in the polls, is that progressive wing of the Liberal Party starting to peel off and come back to us at the NDP, because we're actually saying we need to tax wealth in this country. We need billionaires to pay their share. We need industries like oil and gas we need a government with the courage to go and get some of that $90 billion in wartime profit and plow it into things that would actually make people's lives, daily lives, easier and better, like solutions to the housing crisis, solutions to the cost of food, and things like actually fixing our healthcare system rather than buying like submarines and pipelines. So I think there's like choices in politics, and I think that this might be the beginning of buyer's remorse for people who voted for Carney out of fear of Trump and are now starting to see they're maybe getting something a little different than what they thought.
6: Abby, I understand what you're saying about choosing apples and oranges when it comes to polls like this, because there's so many things that are on our plate that we have to deal with all at once. But when it comes to finding power sources, what's your solution? Because we look at the building of AI and the amount of natural resources that could possibly suck, and we don't want to get behind the eight ball with AI when other countries are building like crazy, including Scandinavian countries like Finland, for example. What's your solution for something? What's other than oil?
25: Well, you know, first of all, like, this is another one where we tend to think of it in binary terms. And the truth is that what the world is going through is an energy transition. And, you know, like, the fact that 99% of new power generation, new electricity generation on planet Earth last year was met with renewables, solar and wind, tells us that countries from China and elsewhere in Asia to Europe in a big way, to basically everyone but Canada and the United States, is starting to make the transition. Of course, it will be a transition. I would like to see it a faster transition. Other people want to take it more slowly, but it's not either oil or solar tomorrow. And this is what we always get. As soon as we start talking about renewables, which the world is moving to in a big, big way, everybody's like, you're shutting down the oil sands tomorrow. We never say that. Oil and gas workers have kept the lights on in our country for more than 100 years, and we owe them a debt of gratitude. But the truth is that these are low-tech sources of energy where the inputs are free forever. And that is why we don't have, we have an oil lobby in Canada that's extremely powerful. You see the oil industry talking points in the MOU between Ottawa and Daniel Smith. You see the oil industry talking points. Oh, their fingerprints are all over our energy policy, and we're buying them another. Remember, we just finished building the TMX pipeline less than 2 years ago, and now we're buying them another one. And it's like, this is bonkers, guys. Come on. This is the richest industry we've got. They could pay for their own infrastructure. And if they're not, and I would like to see if the government's going to be actually subsidizing industries, to subsidize those industries of the future and not of like the 19th century. And the reason that we don't have a massive pressure on the government for solar and wind is because they're never going to make as much money as oil, because the inputs are free forever, right? Like, you don't have to dig up a barrel of sunlight, burn it, and then go dig up another barrel of sunlight. Sun's free forever. Wind's free forever. We just don't have the money-making potential in renewable energy. And that's why we don't hear about them every single day from a powerful lobby group and all of its different mouthpieces. But that should be a clue to us that it is a much more affordable, safe, and obviously with the climate breaking down, as we see all around us in a coastal province like ours, and in wildfire season, we got to do something and we got to get started. And I think that the governments are captured by this very powerful and wealthy industry. And I think Canadians didn't expect that they were going to get an oil industry dominance from Mark Carney, because he was supposed to be a climate guy.
2: Yeah, well, like, again, maybe a bit of a surprise for some voters. And one in six people who voted Liberal in the past federal election told pollsters in this latest poll that they would now support the NDP. Also, the number of people identifying climate change as their top issue has grown in the last few months as well, according to these polls. And that's why we're talking to the federal NDP leader, Abby Lewis. But we're right out of time. Thank you so much for joining us and weighing in. I hope we can talk more about it later.
25: Love to talk to you guys. Thanks, and have a beautiful day, all right?
2: All right, cheers.
25: Watch that traffic. It's mean today.
2: Yeah, look out for that single lane alternating traffic at Burnside. We'll keep you posted. All right.
25: Right on.
2: Cheers.
25: Take care, guys.
2: All right. Lisa, thank you for letting me take a little time from the news there as we continue to talk to the federal NDP leader, but we'll get into that now. We'll take our quick break. Lisa with the news next.
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2: Good morning, 6:34 on this Thursday, July 30th. Get right to the news. Here's Lisa Best.
6: Heading out for the long weekend. You can't have a campfire if you're camping for obvious reasons. BC Premier David Eby urging you to exercise extreme caution due to the current wildfire risk. Now, maybe a little damper here on Vancouver Island. We've gotten away from the bulk of the fires so far this year with only three fires burning. They're either under control or considered being held, but it is not the same situation as we know through the rest of the province. He says some of the people in the Clinton Village area would be returning to burn homes and businesses as local officials confirm damage from that surging massive Pear Lake wildfire. Other residents forced to flee are waiting for news to see if it's safe to go home or if they have a home.
11: Parts of the province have never been drier than they are right now, especially in the southeast of the province. And so extreme caution, please. Your one act could impact people's lives forever.
6: BC Wildfire Update, as of this hour, we have 129 fires burning in the province, 50 considered out of control. There's been 9 new starts in just the last 24 hours. Next door in Alberta, sadness in Calgary and shock after an 11-year-old boy with autism was found dead nearly 2 weeks after he disappeared.
13: Police say Parker was found in a narrow concrete water pipe underneath Deerfoot Trail, the southern Alberta city's major north-south expressway. They say the boy may have wandered into a culvert, then almost 150 meters deep into the labyrinth of pipes. Sergeant Rich Wall was there.
14: We are very deflated in the fact that we couldn't find him alive, but relieved that we've brought him home.
13: The days-long search for Parker has raised questions on alerting the public when vulnerable children disappear. Already one group, the National Autism Network, says emergency alert systems, among other things, need urgent change. Aaron Sousa, The Canadian Press.
6: And ahead of a visit to the Port of Vancouver and Delta, Prime Minister Mark Carney and Alberta Premier Daniel Smith announcing a new joint program they say will speed up house building in that province. Speaking in Red Deer, Smith said the agreement protects provincial jurisdictions, builds on strong provincial records of investments, water and wastewater infrastructure, and gives her province the ability to direct funding where it's needed most.
26: Our government will identify and prioritize projects based on local needs, ensuring that municipalities, rural communities and Indigenous communities can access the infrastructure funding that they need to maintain existing systems and support housing growth and economic development.
6: Smith says Alberta contributed a minimum of one-third of eligible project costs led by your municipal government and locking up to $428 million in provincial funding for the qualifying projects. That's your news to 6:37.
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2: 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Let's talk CFAX 1070 sports now, where we have in the majors, the Blue Jays coming off a 5-2 win over the Washington Nationals to take that series 2-1. Toronto 5.5 games out of a wild card spot. As we get out of that game yesterday, they're off today. And the Seattle Mariners lost 4-2 to the Los Angeles Dodgers. In local sports, really cool thing, there was the Canadian Intermediate Little League Championship happening locally. And the Victoria Bulldogs have emerged victorious, which means they are going to go to represent Canada at a 12-team tournament, the Little League World Series going on in California in a few days. They did this by beating the Quebec Diamond Baseball Academy 5-2 at Leyritz Park yesterday. With that, they won the series and won the tournament. So congratulations to the Victoria Bulldogs Little League team. Victoria Harbor Cats, meanwhile, beat the Port Angeles Lefties 3-2 as those two teams faced off for the second of three games. They got one more coming up tonight. And then after tonight's game, there'll only be one more home game of the regular season for the Harbor Cats at Royal Athletic Park, and that's going to be coming up on Monday with their fireworks and the fan appreciation night. It's a CFL football game on CFAX tonight with the BC Lions taking on the Winnipeg Blue Bombers on the road. Winnipeg's record is 4-3. BC's got a 1-5 record in the West Division, and that game will have the kickoff at 5:30 live right here on radio, CFAX 1070.
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2: CFAX 1070 traffic. Watch out for road work today, which is happening on Burnside Road from Washington Avenue to, where was that? Kind of Washington to Burnside. Scratch that. Let me take that again. So it's going to be Burnside Road and Washington Avenue. It's actually the intersection I'm talking about. That's what I'm trying to say. It's going to be going on for a few days. In fact, single lane alternating traffic as they do some work there, some concrete pouring and other upgrades. For BC Ferries, no sailing waits right now. 7 o'clock sailing from Swartz Bay to Swanson is about 80% full. Still some room left. There are a lot of reservations ahead on the day. Many of our sailings are around about 90% full already with reservations. The 4 o'clock sailing is already completely full. So that's the situation we're getting into today as we get busier and busier heading towards that long weekend. What's the weather look like? Well, sunny today, highs of 20. Few clouds tonight, lows to 13. Sunshine again tomorrow, highs of 23. Might even be a little humid tomorrow, so it could feel a little warmer. But then the change, the rain that we're expecting might actually begin sometime Friday night, lasting through Saturday, periods of rain. It clears up, though, for the back half of the BC Day long weekend, Sunday and Monday, looking like they get sunny again with temperatures by Monday up into the mid-20s. On the markets, we're waiting for the first results from today with North American stock markets having their bells just ringing. But yesterday, big drops for most of our North American stock markets. S&P TSX giving back 415 points to 35,333. The Dow was down 1,153 to 51,594. The NASDAQ dropped 433 to 24,442. Canadian dollar at 71.3 cents US, which was a bit of a gain from the previous day.
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2: Well, we were just wrapping up a conversation with the federal NDP leader, Avi Lewis, who joined us a little earlier. He was talking about the fact that there's some Angus Reid polling, which is suggesting more people in Canada are starting to identify climate change issues as their kind of top issue. And one in six people who voted for the Mark Carney Liberals are now saying they would change

0: I voted Liberal last election knowing Mark Carney would do some things I didn't agree with. I don't regret my vote. Based on the current Canadian federal party leaders and Trump being in the White House, I will vote Liberal next election. I firmly believe our economy comes first, then our armed forces, and then our environment. Trump is the sole reason for my change of heart. If Americans can elect Trump twice, then they can certainly elect somebody just like him a third time, and we must be prepared. Thank you so much for letting us know your thoughts at 71010. We have another text here, which is on a different topic. Texter at 71010 says, there were so many volunteers in the beginning of the David Foster Foundation that led to its longevity, talking about the fact that we've got the big David Foster Foundation event happening pretty soon.
1: Sure do, next weekend.
0: And we are going to be talking about that coming up later in the show. I'm excited that we're at 7:20 this morning, so just kind of coming up after your news and everything.
1: Shortly, yeah.
0: We're going to be talking to Mike Ravenhill, CEO of the David Foster Foundation.
1: Wonderful.
0: They've announced some more performers.
1: Oh.
0: I think Mr. Nickelback himself, Chad Kroeger, might be coming to town.
1: Really?
0: Yeah.
1: Okay. Is he still in Alberta or is he living in L.A. now?
0: That's a good question.
1: They sing a lot about L.A.
0: That's a good question.
1: Nickelback.
0: Well, that's some of the news we've just been learning.
1: That's exciting.
0: Some new talent that we've been learning about. We're going to learn more about that coming up in just a moment. Right now, though, time for the news, and here's Lisa.
1: Thank you. A news conference planned for 8 this morning. That will be at the McLaughlin Point Wastewater Treatment Plant on Victoria View Road. Victoria MP Will Greaves, Esquimalt, Colwood MLA Darlene Rochford, the Union of BC Municipalities First VP Jenna Stoner will be joining CRD Chair Cliff McNeil-Smith, who's also the mayor of Sydney, for a special announcement. We'll bring you details of that as it becomes available. The U.S. has launched another round of airstrikes in Iran. U.S. Central Command said last night the strikes were in response to Tuesday's Iranian attacks on U.S. forces in the Middle East. Last night's attack on Iran, those strikes came as the U.S. president told reporters that the U.S. would be hitting Iran hard. In health news, researchers have found a way to treat cavities that avoids drilling at the dentist's office, something none of us really want to sign on for. A University of Michigan study founds that a liquid brushed onto cavities actually stops tooth decay in more than half the cases with baby teeth. The liquid, called silver diamine fluoride, has been used in other countries, but officials here so far not completed trials proving safety and effectiveness up until this point. Tooth decay impacts about 40% of children. And checking the wildfire situation overseas in Europe, France has now allowed 84,000 evacuees to return home after a massive wildfire forced them out of home. This marks progress in the fight against the flames, which have burned an area now four times the size of Paris. However, fires continue to flare up across Europe in the heat. Earlier today, firefighters battling blazes in the UK, Spain, Germany, and Turkey. In southwest France, 224,000 people have still had to evacuate. The region across Bordeaux, nearly two-thirds of evacuees can return. So it's back and forth depending on the situation where it is in Europe, but it's still quite bad for fires there. That is your news to 647.
0: Thank you, Lisa. We'll take a quick break here. We got your traffic and weather in just a moment. Lots to come. Stay with us.
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3: 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What's going on the roads? I'll just say it again. We've got single lane alternating traffic affecting things on Burnside and Washington today. Some work will continue there for a few days. This isn't just today. It's going to be going on for a little bit. For the weather forecast today, looking at a sunny day. Highs up to about 20 degrees. Could be a bit cooler on the water side of things, where the wind will be blowing a bit today. A few clouds tonight, lows to 13. Tomorrow, sunshine and a high of 23, maybe even feeling warmer with a bit of humidity in the air. And eventually that humidity leads us to rain. By Friday night, actually, it's going to start to rain. Periods of rain through Saturday. Doesn't last long. Sunday and Monday, we'll get sunny again. And by Monday, we're up to a high of 25 degrees. Right now at the airport, we're sitting at 14.
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3: Thanks for joining us. Lisa, you were recently shopping and you saw something.
5: I see many things when I'm shopping. Usually it's the sticker price in the produce section. But yeah, you go shopping and you come up with things that you're just, I don't know about that. Like, for example, when you find sunscreen.
3: Okay.
5: That is 110% coverage.
3: Oh.
5: How's that possible?
3: I usually go with a 60.
5: That's good enough, actually. Yeah. In fact, they say, scientists say, the researchers have said that above 60, it doesn't really make much of a dent. But how can you give 110% is my question.
3: Is that just advertising?
5: Oh, you think?
3: This one's 1,000.
5: It's working, right? Yeah. This is going to protect. This is like a metal shield for your body. So here's another one. Okay. Shampoo and conditioner that is gluten-free.
3: What? Why does that matter?
5: Well, it doesn't. But, you know, we glom onto these things and we're like, this must be better for me.
3: Now, is that a case of like there's never been gluten in your shampoo anyways, but they're just putting it on there just to make it look good?
5: Because it's that new, it's a new keyword, right?
3: Yeah, all right.
5: It's a new thing. It's like the new mineral or vitamin we're supposed to be. Remember when everybody was, ashwagandha is one of them, which it does have good properties. Ginkgo biloba, remember that one?
3: I love this, just saying all these words.
5: Right. We were hot on that for a long time. For quite a while, it was helping with our memory. It's not to say these things can't help us in some way, but, you know, still, the fact that marketing and commercialism is the way it is. So I'm going to hold this up for the camera for you, and hopefully you can see this here.
3: So this is something you saw shopping.
5: This is what I saw shopping when I was at Walmart. I'll name it for what it is. Okay. So I'm going to hold this up, and hopefully you can see that. Can you see that?
3: Yeah. And it's not sunscreen. Okay. It's not.
5: So I was going through to buy something else and I ended up in the children's section. So hopefully that's coming up. So these are called emotional support pals.
3: It's French fries.
5: Well, that's it. That's it. So what kind of French fries they look like?
3: They look like it's stuffed animal French fries.
5: If you were to supersize those French fries. Okay. So they're French fries, red container. And yellow French fries, they're stuffies, they're little soft French fries.
3: Yeah.
5: And they all have different little faces on them. And they're considered your emotional support pals, your emotional support fries.
3: Why do we need emotional support fries?
5: I don't know why we need, but this is what they look like. And so this was at Walmart that I saw these. And I was kind of blown away because I thought, I don't treat food, and you shouldn't treat food, as an emotional support friend.
3: Ah, that's kind of an unhealthy habit, isn't it?
5: Well, the fact that we're selling it to kids, right? And I get, so again, jumping on the bandwagon of something being, you know, current and fashionable. So we had emotional support fries available for you. I didn't actually check the price because I didn't want to go too far down that hole, but they were not supersized. You only got four of those friends, so use them carefully and wisely as you needed them. But this is geared to kids. So basically telling you your emotional support is going to come from food. On top of that, right beside there, there was emotional support nuggets.
3: Oh, okay. So yeah. Kind of leaning even heavier into this. Yeah. Now, I've brought this up as well. You were showing the picture.
5: You got it?
3: I'm Google searching.
5: Okay, good.
3: I will just counter by saying they are very cute.
5: Oh, they're super cute. They're super cute. I'm not sure about the message that they send. And
3: yeah,
5: what they were trying to do, but I'm not sure if it really resonates. It'll resonate with kids thinking that every time I have French fries, I feel better. Now, not to say I don't have an ice cream cone every once in a while, and I do feel better. A chocolate has qualities in it that makes us feel better. So, you know, food can be a comfort thing, but I don't know. Anyway, the fact that there was nuggets as well, I thought was hilarious. So if you're interested in having emotional support French fries, you'll find them at Walmart.
3: Yeah. But I hear what you're saying, though. Like, sometimes there's the subliminal message. Do you think it was on purpose? Do you think that they put this together just simply because, hey, French fries with a face would be cute and would sell. Let's sell it. Or do you think there might be some sort of sense of, like, hey, we think that
5: trying to be a good corporate citizen.
3: We would like people to eat more French fries and nuggets, and maybe if we give them a cuddly creature that gives them a positive reaction to fries and nuggets, that maybe this is good for sales. I don't know.
5: I think
3: the food.
5: You got it.
3: Yeah,
5: you think you got it. Column A, column B, heavily into column B, which is it would, because it's making the connection that these French fries are going to make you feel better.
3: Huh.
5: Right.
3: Yeah.
5: So, and catering to children. So this is in the children's section. I just thought it was very interesting. I've never seen emotional support French fries before. But like I said, if I was going to have some, they'd have to supersize them.
3: Like, gotcha.
5: Don't waste my time.
3: That kind of idea.
5: I need
3: idea,
5: more than four.
3: Right.
5: I don't know. Everyone has something that they go to. Right? Kids have blankies. Right? What did your kids have to make themselves feel better? They're young boys.
3: Well, there was stuffed animals.
5: Okay, yeah.
3: So they were big favorites. Although ours were more like lizards and dinosaurs and things.
5: Boys.
3: Yeah. Less French fries, more
5: they
3: those kind of
5: pink,
3: things.
5: Pink cutie things. I'm not saying there's wrong with pink, but they weren't. Yeah, okay.
3: I actually recently.
5: Dinosaurs and boys.
3: I say recently, within the last few years, I got back mine.
5: What?
3: From my parents. They found there was this little ridiculous stuffed dog head with these floppy ears that I used to remember.
5: Well worn.
3: I would run my fingers along the ears as like a baby. I have this vague memory of it. And they
5: found it.
3: Okay. And they gave it to me. So it's actually sitting beside my bed right now.
5: How did it make you feel when you found it?
3: Well, yeah, it just sort of brought it. It was funny. It was this like lightning bolt of memory. It took me back to being like an infant. And, you know, barely remembering anything. All your memories are very foggy from back then.
5: Of course. But the emotion is there, though.
3: Yeah.
5: The memories are foggy, but the emotion is very strong.
3: Yeah, which, again, kind of ties into what you're saying, like, which is maybe not a great thing if the thing you're tying those memories and emotions
5: to is
3: junk food.
5: Right.
3: Yeah.
5: But so, okay, well, that's really interesting. And so do you have it then? You have it in your possession?
3: Yeah, I do.
5: Do you have it with you now?
3: No.
5: Okay.
3: No, I don't have it.
5: Just checking.
3: Don't worry.
5: Asking for a friend.
3: Don't just carry it with me. This is the only way I get through my radio days is my emotional support stuffed dog head from the 80s. Yeah. Anyways, texture at 71010 says, there are emotional support pickles, ginger snaps, and potatoes, and they're all stuffed. So maybe this is just the tip of the iceberg. I'm just
5: finding this. I just happened to be walking through a Walmart and went, what?
3: Amazing.
5: So, okay. But I get it. I get it. Emotional support. Having an emotional support potato, I don't know. But, you know, you've got your little unicorn or your stuffed dinosaur or something. I get that. Whatever gets you through the day, no matter what age you are.
3: Yeah.
5: I just had a problem with French fries being my emotional support.
3: I see what you're saying. All right. Well, we'll think about that.
5: Tell us what you think and what do you use? Do you have a stuffy that you use for emotional support? Or maybe it's a four-legged animal.
3: Yeah.
5: Like to hear that one too, because dogs and cats and any other animal, they're our friends.
3: We love it when you join the conversation at 7-10-10. We'll take a break now, though, because we've got the news to 7 o'clock with Lisa. And yeah, we will have more on the big David Foster Gala stuff, which is coming up so soon, just a couple weekends away. We're going to be joined by the folks behind this just after the 7 o'clock news, traffic, weather, and all that.
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3: Good morning. 7 o'clock on Thursday, July 30th. Sunshine on the way for today. It's already clearing up as we speak. 14 degrees right now. Time for the news. Here's Lisa Best.
5: Thank you and good morning. Premier David Eby joining Coastal First Nation leaders in Prince Rupert yesterday to talk about the importance of the oil tanker ban. This after the deal with the federal government earlier this month that will keep heavy oil tankers off BC's pristine north coast. Marion Slett, president of the Coastal First Nation's Great Bear Initiative, says it's an important win for her people and also for the environment.
19: We stand here today with the province to celebrate the fact that the North Coast will remain protected from the threat of an oil spill. We shared this when the announcement was made a few weeks ago, and we shared today that it is a good day for our people. It's a good day for our marine relatives and the over 400 species of fish that reside on the BC coast.
5: The moratorium prohibits oil tankers carrying more than 12,500 metric tons of crude oil or persistent oil products such as cargo from stopping loading or unloading at ports and marine installations in the area. Still in the water in a fashion, Liberal MPs blocking parliamentary hearings aimed at clarifying what Prime Minister Mark Carney's government promised the U.S. president in order to get the Gordie Howe International Bridge open to traffic. The House Committee on Government Operations Estimates met yesterday at the request of the Tories to decide whether to hold hearings about a revenue-sharing agreement that convinced Washington to open the bridge this week. At a news conference in Red Deer, Alberta yesterday, Carney argued Canada has paid a fraction of the economic benefit that the bridge provides.
20: That's being pragmatic and moving forward. And we've got a bridge that's open, we've got opportunities open, and in terms of where we are as a country, we still have the lowest tariff rate of any country on an average basis.
5: The proposed agreement in principle says Canada will share half of net toll revenues with the U.S. for the next 15 years. That seemed to delay a 2012 agreement that would see Canada recover its costs from financing the construction of the bridge before sharing any revenues. The Trump administration carrying out a wave of strikes overnight, hitting dozens of targets in Iran.
21: Israeli Prime Minister Benjamin Netanyahu, who launched this war with the U.S., issuing this warning in an interview with our Lindsay Davis.
22: If Iran does strike Israel, how will you respond?
23: I think they'll make a terrible mistake and will respond very, very forcefully.
21: Netanyahu has also been less optimistic than President Trump that a deal with Iran could ultimately be reached.
5: We'll let you know what happens next. A New Brunswick politician going viral for delivering a speech in the provincial legislature with some unusual passages. Progressive Conservative MLA Bill Oliver appeared to read a few odd sentences in the June 9th speech that matched the type of language typically used by an artificial intelligence chatbot. Sarah LaFrambois with the nonprofit group Evidence for Democracy says she's not too surprised.
0: Unfortunately, I think that politicians are using AI very commonly for things like speeches. And, you know, the key point with this particular example is the lack of human oversight.
5: In one instance in the speech, Oliver paused and said, quote, "Here's a more natural flowing version of that section that reads like a legislative speech rather than a series of short points." And rising public outcry has some communities pulling the plug on automatic license plate readers. Still, more than 100,000 of the AI-powered cameras are tracking vehicles in 50 U.S. states.
1: Law enforcers who use the technology agree with Mark Nelson of the Oklahoma City Fraternal Order of Police.
9: This changes the game on how we're able to accomplish public safety.
1: But not universally in Los Angeles.
11: Until we can get those data, privacy, security, and sharing concerns ironed out.
1: The LAPD's Dean Gialema says the license reading cameras are being shut off.
5: And that's your news to 7:05.
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3: Thank you, Lisa. Sunshine today, sunshine tomorrow, mostly until the rain starts to arrive sometime Friday night into Saturday. A full forecast to come. Right now to the sports. Hey, I got another one here. A texter says, good morning, Ryan and Lisa. I've got some more local sports for you. The Junior A Shamrocks are hosting the Coquitlam Adnacks at 4:30 this afternoon at the Q Center. And this will be game two of their best of seven league final. And Coquitlam won the first game as they continue on this series. So thank you very much, texter, for letting us know. Yes, some Junior A Shamrock action coming up tonight. A couple of other local things. Victoria Harbor Cats baseball team beating the Port Angeles Lefties 3-2 yesterday as those two teams faced off for the second of three games. There will be one more tonight, Royal Athletic Park, for these two teams. And then at the Canadian Intermediate Little League Championship, which is going on at Layritz Park, the Victoria Bulldogs came out victorious in this whole tournament. So they beat the Quebec Diamond Baseball Academy in the deciding game of their series. It was a 5-2 win for Victoria. And with that, they take the series 2-1. And the Bulldogs now become the first ever Vancouver Island team to earn a berth at the Intermediate Little League World Series, which will be taking place in California in just a few days. They got to get going. Get out of here, guys. You got to get to California. Major League Baseball, the Toronto Blue Jays coming off a 5-2 win over the Washington Nationals to take their series 2-1. But Toronto still 5.5 games out of a wild card spot with the baseball trading deadline on Monday, too. Major League Baseball also yesterday, Seattle Mariners losing 4-2 to the Los Angeles Dodgers. There's some CFL football right here on CFAX tonight. BC Lions are visiting the Winnipeg Blue Bombers. Lions will be starting Caden Salter as quarterback in place of the injured Nathan Rourke. And you can catch the game live on CFAX on the radio. The kickoff is at 5:30 today. 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
3: CFAX 1070 Traffic and Weather at 7:09 for the roads. Today, one thing to watch for will be single-lane traffic at Burnside Road and Washington Avenue, and it's going to be going on for a few days. The Capital Regional District and the City of Victoria together doing some concrete median and electrical work at the intersection there. So watch out for those delays. Like I said, not just today, it's also going to be going on until sometime next week, it looks like. For BC Ferries, 7 o'clock sailing did fill up, and they're also working on a mechanical issue on board, so I don't think it's left. It's sitting there full still as they try to deal with an issue. It's also just a very busy day at BC Ferries with heavy reservations all through the rest of the day. The 4 o'clock is already full again. Many vessels around about 90% full throughout the day. So if you're heading to BC Ferries, just be aware of the busy day that's shaping up. For the BC Ferry, the weather forecast is what I mean to say. Sunshine, highs of 20 today, a little cooler by the water, a few clouds tonight, lows to 13. Tomorrow, sunshine, highs of 23. A little humid as well, so it could be feeling a bit warmer tomorrow. But then periods of rain show up sometime Friday night, periods of rain for Saturday as well. For Sunday and Monday, though, Monday's the holiday, we will get back to some sunshine, and temperatures on Monday will get up to about 25 degrees. Right now, it is 14 at the airport. Getting our first look at market numbers for North American stock markets after some big losses across the board yesterday. We're seeing some gains today. S&P TSX in Toronto up 97 to 35,431. The Dow is up 325 to 51,920. NASDAQ up 557 to 25,000 even. And the Canadian dollar at 71.4 cents US, which is up just a little bit from yesterday's close.
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3: Thanks so much for joining us here on Thursday. And before the news, we were talking about Lisa's shopping observations. I had a bunch of them from the store you're at recently. And one of them was you were kind of looking at a bottle of shampoo that proudly declared it was gluten-free.
5: Yeah, and I just learned something new, that for celiacs, that can actually be a thing.
3: So it's not just a marketing ploy.
5: Well, you know, sometimes you think so, but it depends on what you're dealing with, right? So I do appreciate people texting in saying that, no, this is, you know, depending on what's in the ingredients, it can be something that can affect your skin as well. I had no idea. Yeah. So setting me straight. Thank you.
3: There was a texter, one of the texters said that sometimes, and I didn't know this, some shampoos will contain things like
5: some allergen things.
3: Where was it? Oh, oats and wheat germ oil.
5: Right. And for celiac disease, it doesn't,
3: they say,
5: doesn't affect them all, but people's reaction to gluten can change over time. So, hey, you know, what you're allergic to on the inside, I guess it can translate to the outside, which makes perfect sense. If it's an airborne or it's an allergen that gets on your skin, yeah. So, okay, that is a real thing. Thank you for letting us know, because I had no idea.
3: I love the random things we learn as you go through the day, just conversations with our listeners who always have this wealth of information.
5: Well, it's important to know where people are at.
3: Yeah, it's great.
5: Because I don't have celiac disease, so I understand some of it, but I didn't understand that part of it.
3: Yeah.
5: So now I get it.
3: Thank you for joining the conversation at 7:10. It's wonderful. Hey, Ryan and Lisa's Meat Draw is continuing.
5: Oh, yes. We got numbers coming.
3: Got this
5: already.
3: This one again. I want to tell you again how this works because we're going to be doing it coming up around 8 o'clock.
5: Hold your number.
3: It's the Glenwood Meats Meat Draw. We will pick a number. Well, actually, we'll pull it out of the proverbial ball machine.
5: Sure.
3: Coming up just after 8. So right after you're done your news, we'll draw the number. After the number is drawn, between 1 and 100, mm-hmm. that is when we want you to text us at 71010. We'll start looking at the text at that point. So from the draw onwards, we will wait to find the correct number between 1 and 100, and we'll call them. So if you're the first one to text us the right number, make yes. a guess between 1 and 100.
5: Yeah.
3: And if you're the first one to get the number right, we call you, and we give you $100 to Glenwood Meats because you've won the meat draw.
5: This is about timing and luck. Go
3: yeah.
5: figure.
3: Yeah. So I appreciate the enthusiasm of folks texting their numbers in already, but just hold off. We're going to start taking the numbers once the draw is complete.
5: Okay. That's yeah. eight-ish.
3: Around eight. Just after your news, we'll pull the ball out of the machine and go from there.
5: Fine. It can happen again. Yes.
3: Another texter is just weighing in on sunscreen because you were mentioning the
5: 110%.
3: Yeah. So the texter says, "Hey, I tried that 110 sunscreen a couple of times. I have never been so itchy." Oh, okay.
5: Oh. Huh. I thought you were going to say you're see-through now.
3: Yeah. Or just, you know, you've never had such a pale complexion.
5: Right.
3: Yeah. All right.
5: Vampire-ish.
3: We're going to talk more about the Foster Foundation and the big David Foster performances that will be taking place in Victoria, not this weekend, but next weekend. Mm-hmm. We've had some updates, including some more performers announced.
5: Yes, so we're going
3: to talk to them. Mike Ravenhill is the CEO of the David Foster Foundation. Mm-hmm. He's joining us in just about 5 minutes' time. So don't go anywhere. You're not going to want to miss it, but right now it's time for the news with Lisa.
5: Turbulence in the air. The Canadian Union of Public Employees said the 4,400 flight attendants at WestJet that voted 99% in favor of a strike if a deal wasn't hammered out, well, they could walk as soon as Sunday. Citing the two sides remain far apart on key issues, the union issuing the 72-hour strike notice. The second largest air carrier in Canada that can carry 70,000 passengers on a good day says it is still actively negotiating to try to hammer out a deal in the final hour. Should flight delays or cancellations occur, the airline says any passengers impacted will be refunded or reaccommodated as applicable. But we all know that traveling over the August long weekend is hard enough. And if you're trying to get somewhere, this makes it much more difficult. The U.S. and Iran each firing a barrage of missiles Thursday as the pattern of back and forth strikes took hold again and hope dim for any quick resolution to this months-long war. After a brief respite, the risk of the return of all-out war was emerged once again, with the fighting threatening to engulf even more countries. Jordan says today it intercepted Iranian missiles for the second consecutive day, while Kuwait said a strike in the northern part of the country has killed one person. And back here at home, the BC Wildfire Service is very grateful the firefighters from Mexico are coming to join the fight against the flames here in the province. They'll arrive next week. 112 personnel will arrive on the 3rd, which is, next week, on Monday. And 102 more will follow on Thursday. It says the Mexican contingents are highly trained, and they'll join firefighters on the ground immediately. About 130 wildfires are raging across the province. 50 of those are blazing out of control. 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
3: Traffic and weather coming up in just a moment. If you got a traffic tip out there, text us at 71010. And then we're going to talk about the David Foster Foundation Gala and all the performances, all the special guests that are coming to Victoria in really not long. It's just a couple weekends away. Next weekend. Not this one, but next weekend. 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

0: CFAX 70 traffic and weather. By the way, the whole morning show brought to you by Bluebird Cabs. Need a cab? 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You see the letters LTD there. For the roads, I'll just say it again, the major hiccup today is going to be the single-lane alternating traffic Burnside at Washington, kind of in the Rock Bay neighborhood there. Heading on that road, you will get to experience that for the next week as well, because they're going to be doing that for the next few days. Some concrete pouring and all that work is happening there. BC Ferries, so I'm watching the 7 o'clock sailing from Swartz Bay to Tsawwassen. It's a full sailing. It hasn't left yet, even though it was supposed to go 20 minutes ago. They're trying to fix a mechanical issue on board, they say. So a bit of a hiccup to start the day at BC Ferries. For the weather forecast, we are looking at a sunny day. Temperatures up to about 20 degrees, a little cooler by the water. Few clouds tonight, lows down to 13. Sunshine for tomorrow for most of the day, but into the evening, that's when the rain's going to arrive. And we'll see periods of rain through Saturday. Clears up for Sunday and Monday. That's a holiday Monday. Temperatures by Monday getting up to about 25 degrees. And our long, long-range forecast looking into next week looks like it kind of stays there, sort of sunny with temperatures in the mid-20s. Could be how we get at least into mid-next week. Just good news for all those folks taking a little bit of a vacation next week. It's a long weekend week. Often happens. Right now, the temperatures in Victoria, we're sitting at 14 at the Victoria International Airport.
1: 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News, weather, traffic, and community events. 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
0: Well, we're awaiting a call from Mike Ravenhill, CEO of the David Foster Foundation. I'm going to try to call him here, actually. Lisa?
2: Call him live. Wake him up.
0: Yeah, I'm going to...
2: That's not like Mike to sleep in.
0: I know, exactly. Well, maybe
2: he's always...
0: Yeah. I'm just gonna dial a phone number here, so just give me a second. Sorry.
2: But he's going to give you a number and think he won the meat draw.
0: Yeah, don't worry.
2: You know it.
0: You haven't won the meat draw,
2: because I know Mike plays long at home.
0: Who doesn't?
2: Right? Okay.
0: Let's see if this works.
2: We're calling you, Mike.
0: I don't know.
2: I know about the concert next weekend.
0: There we go.
2: Uh-huh. One ring, two.

0: The suspense is killing me, Lisa.
1: This isn't good. Mike doesn't let it go that many rings.
2: Hi, thank you for calling. Please leave your name and
0: Oh, that might have been the wrong number. Maybe that's why he didn't pick up.
1: Live radio, folks. You just never know. He's not downstairs waiting to come in, is he?
0: I don't think so.
1: Okay.
0: All right. Well, let's leave that behind for now.
1: Mike, call us if you're listening.
0: We'll try to get him up on the line a little later as we talk about because the Foster Foundation Gala is coming up, of course. This is not this weekend, but next weekend. Mm-hmm. We've got already coming. Here are some of the folks that are coming.
1: Yes,
0: Jay Leno, we heard.
1: Right.
0: Josh Groban.
1: Yes.
0: CeeLo Green.
1: Yes.
0: David Foster's wife, Catherine McPhee, who's a performer herself.
1: Yes, yes.
0: So those are some of the names we've heard. I understand that they've been releasing a few more performers, so we've got a few more names out there. I'd heard that Nickelback's Chad Kroeger might be coming.
1: That's kind of cool. I was not expecting him. He was not on my bingo card.
0: Yeah. So let's see what we can find out. We'll try to get in touch with them a little later and see if we can get that information out there.
1: Yeah, Mike, if you're listening, call us.
0: Yeah, yeah, yeah. In the meantime, though, lots going on around town and lots going on in Canada, including this WestJet strike potential. Here's another thing we're following in the news.
1: Yeah.
0: The picket line may be an imminent destination for 4,400 flight attendants at WestJet. The Union for the Cabin Crew of Canada's second largest airline issued 72-hour strike notice. They could walk off the job as early as Sunday morning. Now, as you know, I just was traveling.
1: Mm-hmm.
0: And
1: did you take WestJet?
0: I didn't. I was taking Air Canada, okay. Full disclosure. But I know that, you know, all these airlines have been going through their different labor disruptions. And I remember buying the tickets months ago and just thinking, oh, I just really hope I make it through the labor disruptions. Because that really was a concern of mine. Like, what if
1: you're not alone in that. Most people think that when they go to book a flight now, labor disruption is one of the things. Because unless you're covered by the airline, sometimes the insurance will not cover you for a labor dispute.
0: Yeah. So I know this was a big concern of mine, and I know there's a lot of folks out there who probably have flights, you know, coming up.
1: Maximum Impact, August long weekend, and that weekend with so many people wanting to fly and travel.
0: Yeah.
1: And on a good day, you're looking at 70,000 passengers, some 600 flights that WestJet puts in the air.
0: Yeah. The Canadian Union of Public Employees says the two sides remain far apart on key issues like that groundwork issue that we've talked about where they don't actually get paid until the flight moves, even though they do a bunch of work. So hopefully there's still time, though, for them to come to some kind of deal and avoid a strike. It's not a done deal yet, but yeah, they have issued the notice.
1: Has Mike flown in?
0: The phone just rang.
1: He's here.
0: Is this Mike Ravenhill?
3: It sure is.
0: Hey, so we're hoping you call. Great to get you here. How you doing, sir?
3: I'm doing wonderful, thanks. How are you guys?
0: I'm doing all right. Now, we're really excited because we want to know, we've got the Foster Foundation Gala and all the stuff coming up so soon now, and if I'm not mistaken, there's some more news, more, you know, updates, maybe some more performers to talk about. What's going on?
3: Well, there is. There's some exciting news. Our big event is our gala on the Friday night at the Victoria Convention Center. Yeah. And we just are excited to announce that we have Adam Levine from Maroon 5 and we have Chad Kroeger from Nickelback joining David on the stage with CeeLo and Josh Groban. And oh my gosh, it's going to be an amazing night for our major fundraising gala. And then the next night, the Inner Harbor, it's going to be a night you don't want to miss. We have over 10 artists on the stage with David. And when David puts a show on, it's world class. And this one is going to be exactly that in a big way. So we've got David Foster, Catherine McPhee, Josh Groban, CeeLo Green, Pia Toscano from American Idol, Lauren Allred from The Greatest Showman, Shalaya, international recording artist, amazing. Daniel Emmett from America's Got Talent, the tenors, Sydney Christmas, who just won Britain's Got Talent. Hmm. And then we've got a little bit of other entertainment. So we're going to go on the sea, on the land, and in the air. So our good friends at the Canadian Armed Forces are joining, and we'll have a flyover with the 410 Tactical Fighter F-18 Squadron. And we'll also have our good friends at the Canadian Forces Snowbirds joining us as well at the beginning of the evening as well. So that's a wonderful way to start the night, and then we go into a full concert, which will be magnificent. Anything that David does with entertainment is world class. So and then we'll top it off at the end of the night with a light show that goes into a 400 drone show and then into a fireworks, all to music.
0: So, oh, those drone shows are so cool.
1: Mike.
3: They are. They're a lot of fun.
1: So. I got to ask, are you serving breakfast? Because this sounds like a really long show.
3: This is going, yeah, let me tell you. You know what? Here's the thing. David wanted to come back to Victoria. It's our 40th anniversary of the foundation. It started in Victoria. And David said, look, we've got to come back and we've got to thank Victoria and Canada as a whole for supporting us over these 40 years. And what better place to do it is back into our hometown. And so this will be an amazing concert. We've got so many people that have stepped up to help and support and to financially support it. You know, when you look at it, it's such a massive undertaking. And, you know, Greater Victoria Harbor Authority has been one of our great harbor partners to help us stick handle things and hold our hand through some of this, and Transport Canada and Victoria, City Victoria. And, you know, we've got barges moving all through the harbor and things like that, that, you know, Victoria Tug and Barge, amazing local company that just does so much to help the community. And they're just quiet and unassuming, but they've been amazingly helping Pomero and C-SPAN and our good friends at Coho, which are just an amazing company. They are letting us take the barges into their docks in between all of their regular scheduled trips so that we can load our barges. You know, it's going to be a big one. So, you know, and it even goes as far as volunteers. There's over 100 volunteers that are going to be helping in this. And the University of Victoria men's soccer team is helping us, volunteering their time. And, you know, they're getting ready because the Nationals are here in Victoria this year. So these guys are great. They're just they've hands up and said, what can we do? So it's really actually great to see Victoria all coming together. And we'll all celebrate 40 years of the David Foster Foundation. And no better way to do it than in our inner harbor.
0: Oh, that's so cool. And you mentioned, again, just some updates to the lineup. The gala on Friday, you said you got Chad Kroeger from Nickelback. And who is the other name you said is coming now?
1: Adam Levine.
3: Adam Levine.
1: Adam Levine. That's
3: Maroon
1: big.
3: 5.
0: That's so cool. That's huge.
3: Yeah. Yeah, it is. And Josh Groban and CeeLo Green. And yeah, it'll be a big weekend in Victoria. That's for sure. And yep. One of the things that I did want to say, though, is just for people that are coming down to the harbor, you know, be prepared. We expect there to be big crowds. We do have food trucks out there for everybody. We'll have washrooms, but there will be some street closures. And Belleville Street will be closed on Friday for us to prepare for it. And then parts of Government Street in front of the Empress Hotel, of course, on the night of, to keep everyone safe during the evening. So it's going to be an amazing, amazing weekend.
0: Now, and the logistics for people who want to go. So there's the gala Friday. There's the Inner Harbor event on Saturday. Give people just the quick deets. How do you get to both of those if you can? And what times are we looking at?
3: Yeah, so the Friday night is pretty much, it's almost sold out right now. That's at the Victoria Convention Center. If you want to see if there's the tickets available, you can actually check on davidfosterfoundation.com or you can call our office and we'll be able to look and see if there's any tickets still available on that one. That gets going at about 5:30 on Friday, and then the big one on Saturday will start at 7:30 in the Inner Harbor. And, you know, check, there's a couple places you can check for all this information, Greater Victoria Harbor Authority, GVHA.ca, or you can go to Transport Canada Organized Events Notification. And there is also our foundation website as well. That'll give you all that information to be prepared before you come. And if you're coming on the water, I'd encourage you to watch and look at the organized events notification from Transport Canada.
0: Now, one last question, because we've had word recently that one of the groups that will not be able to attend is the Victoria Symphony. What happened with the symphony?
3: Well, I think, you know, at the end of the day, the unfortunate part is that the collective bargaining agreement was so stringent, and it just, there was no flexibility. And unfortunately, it's Victoria's loss and the musicians' loss. But we were not able to come to any agreement there. And but it's not going to change. You know, it's not going to change anything that the audience will see or hear, because we were only having a portion of the symphony. We weren't having all of the symphony. There were a select group of musicians that we're going to be performing. But we couldn't come to agreement, and that was really unfortunate for all, actually. So anyways, it's all going to be an amazing night. It's going to be wonderful with what David has planned, and I can assure you it's a night that you won't want to miss.
0: Yeah, it's going to be a huge weekend for Victoria. It's not this weekend, but next weekend, the David Foster Foundation putting on this huge event. We got Mike Ravenhill, CEO of the David Foster Foundation, on the line. Hey, if anything else changes, you got any other updates or any more performers coming, let us know. We'd love to talk to you again, okay?
3: Thanks, Ryan. Thanks, Lisa. Have a
1: Thank
3: great
1: you.
3: Day.
1: See you next weekend.
0: There you go. Cool. That was so great. I'm glad he called because there's some good updates there.
1: We woke him up, I think.
0: That's okay. Well,
1: he's a busy guy.
0: It all worked out in the end, and we've got lots to talk about when it comes to this big event. I think Adam Levine and Chad Kroeger, pretty big names to add to the event.
1: Absolutely. Yeah. And the fact that it's a free event, on a long weekend, well, actually not a long weekend, the following weekend, yeah. But when families are off and you get to enjoy something that you don't have to pay hundreds of dollars for, and this is world-class talent, and, it's outside. The weather's going to be fine. Sit on the lawn of the legislature, have a picnic, and enjoy.
0: Well, we've again been on a big story we wanted to stick with, so we're a little late for the news. So thank you, Lisa, for giving back to the conversation. We'll be back in just a moment with the 7:30 news.
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0: Good morning, 7:35 on Thursday, July 30th. Let's get right to the news. And here is Lisa Best.
1: Going camping this weekend, can't have a fire. The ban is on for campfires, and rightfully so. The BC Wildfire Service says there's 129 fires burning, 50 considered out of control mostly on the mainland. 9 new starts in the last 24 hours. 3 fires burning on Vancouver Island are either in a being held status or under control, but we'd like to keep control on the fire situation here, so no campfires. The firesmoke.ca website is showing that the smoke again is moving away from us, smoke burning in Washington State and, of course, on the mainland too, with over 50 fires out of control. So Vancouver Island today, anyways, you won't be worried about smoke, PM2, fine particulate matter smoke. That's coming our way. We'll save it for another day. Saanich police are releasing more information on some egg-throwing suspects in hopes of tracking down any more victims. 8 weeks ago, on the night of June 4, suspects in a black sedan spotted throwing eggs at vehicles and pedestrians in the area of Interurban Marigold and Shelburne Mackenzie. The vehicle was located later that night and 4 people arrested. Investigators do believe, though, there may be additional victims. So if you had to get dry cleaning done, if you haven't contacted Saanich police, they would like to hear from you. The future of policing in Esquimalt will be left to the next council to deal with. This from councillors in Esquimalt who say more work needs to be done on whether to stay with Victoria Police or adopt a different separate model as the current framework agreement rolls to an end. Mayor Barb Desjardins says the last report is a good one, but the reality is Esquimalt's costs are higher than other municipalities with their own police force. She says the work the current council has done will help the new council moving forward.
11: We have to leave it now for next council. But there's a lot of information there and there's a lot of history. And we are also at the end of our framework agreement at the end of this year. And so there's a number of challenges that new council will face right off the bat. But they have to understand the past in order to be able to move forward. It has been a challenge to make a change.
1: Esquimalt's bill for policing this year, around $11 million. And stateside, Dr. Anthony Fauci will face a contempt of Congress vote in a U.S. Senate committee next week. This after he invoked the Fifth Amendment more than 100 times in a hearing yesterday about his handling the pandemic. Fauci declined to answer dozens of questions from various senators.
12: On the advice of counsel, I respectfully declined to answer based upon my rights under the Fifth Amendment to the Constitution.
1: His decision to not testify injected drama into the lingering tension between Fauci and Republican lawmakers over his handling the pandemic and the accusations that he lied about its origins, something Fauci continues to deny. That is your news to 7:38.
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0: Thank you, Lisa. We've got sunshine and 14 degrees right now. Full forecast to come right now. Let's get over to the sports. Victoria Harbour Cats beating the Port Angeles Lefties 3-2. It was the second of three games for those two teams. They got one more tonight at Royal Athletic Park, Wilson's Group Stadium. There's still a few games. There's some road games for the Harbour Cats. But after tonight, the last home event is going to be Monday, August 3rd of the regular season. More to come after that. But Monday, by the way, will be the final fireworks show, the fan appreciation night. So lots going on when it comes to the Harbour Cats. Another cool local baseball story at the Canadian Intermediate Little League Championship. The Victoria Bulldogs face the Quebec Diamond Baseball Academy in the deciding game of their championship series. It was going on at Leyritz Park yesterday. Victoria won the game 5-2. With that, they took the series 2-1. And with that win, the Bulldogs become the first ever Vancouver Island team to earn a berth at the Intermediate Little League World Series, which is happening in California. They got to get there pretty soon, though, because that 12-team tournament starts in just a few days. August 2nd is the first day of the tournament. And in the majors, Blue Jays with a 5-2 win over the Washington Nationals yesterday. They take their series 2-1. Seattle Mariners losing 4-2 to the Dodgers. We've also got some local Shamrocks lacrosse. This is the junior A level of the Shamrocks. They host the Coquitlam Adnacks 4:30 today at the Q Center in game two of their best of seven league final. And the BC Lions in CFL action will be on CFAX 1070 tonight. BC Lions versus the Winnipeg Blue Bombers. 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That's your sports to 7:41.
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0: CFAX Nativity Traffic and Weather. Hey, starting with BC Ferries, the 7 o'clock sailing from Swartz Bay to Tsawwassen did finally get underway just a few moments ago. They had a mechanical issue which delayed things, so watch to see how that ripples into the rest of the BC Ferry schedule. We might see a few things a little behind because of that. And it is a busy day at BC Ferries. The 4 o'clock sailing is full. A lot of the afternoon sailings are heavily reserved already, so watch out for that if you're taking BC Ferries today and you're not already reserved on one of those sailings. Burnside at Washington, single lane alternating traffic continuing today. A bit of a delay there right now because of that road work, which will continue into next week as well. For the weather forecast, it is a mainly sunny day today. Highs of 20, a little cooler by the water. A few clouds and a low of 13 tonight. Friday, sunshine and fairly warm temperatures. Highs of 23, a bit of humidity, a bit of mugginess in the air, making it feel maybe a couple of degrees even warmer than that. But then some rain is going to start sometime Friday night. Periods of rain through our Saturday to kick off the BC day-long weekend. But Sunday and Monday are looking sunny, with the temperatures by Monday climbing back up to about 25 as the high. Right now, here are the temperatures we're seeing. 14 degrees at the Victoria International Airport. On the markets, S&P TSX down about 40 points now on the day. We started with some gains, now into a slight loss to 35,292. The Dow Jones in New York, after huge losses yesterday, shedding over 1,000 points yesterday. At this point of the day, it's up 328 to 51,922. The NASDAQ is up 628 to 25,070. Canadian dollar at 70.1 cents U.S.
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0: Well, we're getting close to the Ryan and Lisa meat draw.
1: I'm excited.
0: Don't text us your numbers yet. It's
1: Some
0: not time.
1: People already are doing it.
0: Yeah, right after the 8 o'clock news, we'll draw today's number out of the little proverbial ball machine. Okay. It'll be a number between 1 and 100.

0: Thank you. Union representing 4,400 WestJet flight attendants has issued strike notice. The Canadian Union of Public Employees says the airline then issued their own lockout notice, so this isn't going well. While giving notice to the strike does not mean flight attendants will hit the picket lines, the strike vote was 99% in favor of walking if they can't hammer out a deal, so it looks like this is going to come to fruition. WestJet has been allowing passengers with flights scheduled anytime between today and August 4th to make a change, one-time change, or cancel with no fees. That's good. The union had said the key issues include unpaid work for tasks such as ground duties, while WestJet had said that all duties are compensated through a credit hour system rather than an hourly rate. The airline operates more than 600 flights per day, carrying more than 70,000 passengers on some days. You can bet over the August long weekend and into next week, which is a heavy travel time for the summer, this is going to leave a dent in many, many travel plans. Prime Minister Mark Carney's in BC today. He'll tour the Port of Vancouver in Delta. Carney's visit to the port comes weeks after the federal government announced that the Roberts Bank Terminal 2 expansion project will be referred to the Major Projects Office. His visit to BC follows a stop in Alberta first, where he announced more than $500 million in funding for infrastructure to support new housing in that province. Carney was in North Vancouver last night at a pub, supporting his former Deputy Chief of Staff, Braden Cayley, who's seeking a seat in Parliament now in the riding of North Vancouver-Capilano in next month's election. And that is your news to 7:46.
1: Well, as we've been sort of looking at during the traffic reports, BC Ferries very busy right now as we head towards this long weekend. We've got somebody from BC Ferries joining us in just a moment to talk about what we need to know if you're planning to get off the island ahead of the BC Day long weekend. Also, it's interesting because we've got this little mechanical issue delaying one of the ferries. We'll see if we can find out more about that too. So that's coming up next. Then we're going to do the meat dry. It's coming. So everybody who's texting me numbers right now, we're not going to look at the numbers.
0: You're wasting your number.
1: We're not looking at the numbers until after we do the draw. It's anybody who gets the number right after we do the draw, that's when we're going to start to look at them. I just don't want you to feel let down.
0: Excited.
1: If you accidentally got the number right, but you texted us at 6 in the morning and we weren't looking at the numbers yet. So
0: okay.
1: Just hang on there. Okay, we are going to take a break, do our traffic and weather, talk to BC Ferries next.
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1: So CFAX 1070 traffic and weather. Time in Victoria is now 7:49. Let's just take a look at the general commute right off. It's fairly light out of the West Shore into Victoria. Not seeing the same kind of volume delays we were

0: being yesterday. It was just, you know, busy commuting day yesterday, but it seems to have lightened off right now. If you see otherwise, you can text me at 71010. We are seeing the slight delays around Burnside and Washington. That's because they're doing some road work there, which is going to go on next week, as well as some concrete pouring and other work. So watch out for the single lane alternating traffic, Burnside at Washington. It is causing a bit of a slowdown in both directions right now. For BC Ferries, they finally got that 7 o'clock sailing underway. It was a little late for a mechanical issue, they say, but so we will see how that affects the rest of the schedule. We might just see a few of those sailings a little late rippling through. For the weather forecast, it is going to be a mainly sunny day, highs of 20 today, with right now the temperature 14 degrees.
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0: Speaking of BC Ferries, we've been talking about this in traffic this week that, you know, the afternoon sailings, we're seeing a lot of sailing waits as we head towards this BC day-long weekend. I'm looking ahead and I already see the 4 o'clock sailing is full right now. We got, you know, 90% full on many of the afternoon sailings already with all the reservations. So let's talk about the fact that the BC day-long weekend is coming. BC Ferries are busy. So we got the Senior Communications Advisor with BC Ferries on Media Relations, Lillian Kim, joining us right now. Hello, how are you?
2: Well, good morning. Thank you for having me.
0: Great to get you here. So this, when it comes to, you know, long weekends and busy weekends for BC Ferries, how does BC Day Long Weekend stack up on the rankings of busyness?
2: So BC Day Long Weekend is historically our biggest long weekend of the year. Just to give you some context, last year, our major routes carried 100,000 vehicles and just over 4,000 passengers over the same weekend. So we are seeing high demand this year.
0: So just to go over those numbers again, so 130,000 vehicles and over 400,000 passengers for last BC Day Long Weekend. How's this one shaping up? Is it looking busier or about the same?
2: So it's looking pretty busy. As you mentioned, advanced bookings for the peak sailings. So that's today, Friday, and Monday. And you'll see, especially for today and tomorrow as well, those sailings are largely sold out in terms of the advanced bookings. There are limited availability that remains on some of our early morning and later evening sailings. So customers without a reservation should prepare for sailing waits. One of the things that we do encourage, especially at this point, because they are largely sold out, for those who didn't make an advance booking, to consider walking on board, as it is the most flexible and reliable option during these travel periods. Generally, the walk-on passengers can board the preferred sailing without a reservation.
0: Yeah, it's very rare that you can't just walk on a ferry. Like, for the most part, you can get on that way.
2: That's correct.
0: Yeah.
2: If your travel plans are flexible you have the ability to choose a less popular sailing time, that makes a huge difference.
0: What is a ferry completely reservable? Like, for vehicles, I'm talking again, because we just mentioned the foot passengers you can usually get on. But is a ferry able to be completely booked with reservations for the vehicles?
2: So there are space available in terms of a standby, but generally our vessels accommodate the advance booking. That's why we encourage people to consider that if that's possible for them. But especially to kids, a wait is likely if you hadn't reserved a spot on vessels during the peak times. You can definitely try during earlier sailings or later in the evening. There might be more chance to get the sailing time that you want. That's really why we encourage people to make that reservation, just so that they can get their spot, especially during a busy long weekend.
0: All right, we're talking to Lillian Kim with BC Ferries, talking about the fact that it's a very busy long weekend coming. It's historically their busiest of them all. And I just want to reiterate the days you mentioned. So today, Friday, and then Monday, those are kind of the peak days?
2: That's correct. So many of the travelers I definitely hit they want to go today, tomorrow, and Monday as well. We do have, it is quite busy on Saturday as well. So there, but there is some availability if you go online to beferries.com. We have a site page there that's called Current Conditions, which is a great site. It shows you the availability and you update the sailings and the current conditions as well. So if you want to just check that out and see what's available during the long weekend, if they have the flexibility not to travel today or tomorrow and maybe can wait till Saturday or Sunday, they can just look online and see what's available there and hopefully catch a sailing that they prefer.
0: All right. Well, hey, thanks so much for giving us the heads up on the busy BC Ferries weekend. Lily and Kim, much appreciated. Thank you for your time.
2: Thank you very much. Have a great weekend.
0: All right. There you go. And yeah, we are seeing it busy. It was just kind of weird all this week. We've been in the afternoon hours.
3: Right.
0: Seeing all those sailing waits through the day.
3: Yeah. And, you know, fingers crossed nothing happens with mechanical issues. We already had a small thing this morning, but we understand that the boats are getting a good workout this weekend. So we hope the sailing, if you're on it, goes smoothly. And of course, if you can book ahead, make a reservation because it's just a surefire way to get where you need to go. Not be disappointed.
0: Yeah. Texter at 71010 says, once it was only 20% allowed to be booked. Yeah, it was different back in the day. That's why I asked the question, because I knew it used to be that there was a limit. But now, mm-hmm, I think, I mean, as we can see, the 4 o'clock sailing fully reserved, you know, by this point in the morning. So yeah, they kind of allow a lot more reservations than they used to. It's a changing system at BC Ferries.
3: It has to be. So busy.
0: Hey, did you know, mm-hmm, that if you miss something that happens on our show, you can listen to Ryan and Lisa, the podcast, and catch up on everything? Like, we've had some fantastic conversations today. For those who missed it, we talked earlier this hour with Mike Ravenhill from the David Foster Foundation about the David Foster Foundation events that are taking place not this weekend, but next weekend. The Friday night, there's the big gala. The Saturday, there's the huge concert in the Inner Harbor that anybody's welcome to come down and attend. And he dropped a couple of new names on us for the gala night. He mentioned that Chad Kroeger from Nickelback is coming.
3: Yes.
0: And Adam Levine from Maroon 5 will
3: Very
0: be there
3: cool.
0: as well.
3: That'll be great.
0: Yeah, so we got those updates out of this, and I wonder if there'll be any more surprises.
3: Oh, probably. Oh, they've got the military involved. I thought that was grand.
0: They got the snowbirds going
3: exactly.
0: across.
3: Exactly.
0: Yeah.
3: It's like, okay, so we've got two shots to see the snowbirds now because we're expecting Tuesday was going to be one and done. Off Dallas Beach for the full show, but no.
0: Little
3: boys are coming back,
0: on Saturday over the Inner Harbor.
3: They're fantastic.
0: I think this is going to be cool. And I had a text message here at 71010 who was really happy to have this going on in the harbor with, you know, the Symphony Splash not mm-hmm. happening, to have this going on and you can take your boat in if you wanted to. It's going to be a neat moment that'll kind of, you know, at least fill that space for Victoria.
3: It's great energy.
0: Yeah.
3: You go there and actually feel goosebumps sometimes when the music gets going. And the fact that there's going to be an air show as well and fireworks, a drone show.
0: Yeah, the drone show. Yeah, he mentioned there's a big drone show.
3: So that's different again.
0: Yeah.
3: Because normally we're used to fireworks. So all very exciting. And this is next Saturday starting at 7:30.
0: If you missed the conversation, listen to Ryan and Lisa, the podcast. You can catch up on that and all the things we talked about. The Ryan and Lisa meat draw from Glenwood Meats is coming up in just a moment. Right after the 8 o'clock news, we'll draw the number, and that is when you'll want to text us. Don't text now, because we're not looking at the numbers until after the draw in just a moment.
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4: Good morning. 8 o'clock on Thursday, July 30th. So we're looking at some sunshine today. Eventually a high of 20, 14 degrees right now. Full forecast to come, but right now the news begins, and here is Lisa Best.
3: Lots of migration for the August long weekend. If you're heading out to the wilderness, of course, you can't have a campfire. The ban is on, and for good reason. BC Premier David Eby urging people to be extremely cautious due to the current wildfire risk. Here on the island, we've done well so far. We have three fires burning. Two are considered under control, the other being held. So far, so good here. But, of course, the mainland is a different subject. 129 fires burning, 50 considered out of control. Many are threatening communities, including the village of Clinton. Premier David Eby says the Clinton area, some people would be returning home to burn homes and businesses. As local officials confirm, there has been damage due to the surging massive pear-like wildfire. Other residents forced to flee are waiting for news if it's safe to go home and if they have one.
19: Parts of the province have never been drier than they are right now, especially in the southeast of the province. And so extreme caution, please. Your one act could impact people's lives forever.
3: The smoke from all of these fires at this point, once again today, is moving either eastward, actually moving in a northeast pattern. This is smoke from Washington State, Oregon, and from the mainland into Alberta as well. So right now, today only, on the firesmoke.ca website, it's showing that Vancouver Island won't be affected by the fine particulate matter. More than 210,000 net tons of residential packaging and paper products recycled through Recycle BC's province-wide recycling system went through the system in 2025. It's equivalent to filling well over 17,000 municipal recycling trucks. 99.6% of BC households have access to recycling service. That equates to 2.3 million homes across 207 communities. Now, 100% of glass, more than 99% of plastic, and more than 80% of metal was sent to recycling process within BC. 9 new recycling depots have opened across the province as well, including a new one in Souk. One of Canada's premiers is putting energy sanctions on the table as our trade war continues to ramp up with the U.S. CTV's Abigail Beeman says Susan Holt and Mark Carney don't actually see eye to eye.
20: New Brunswick's premier said her province's energy could be considered as a bargaining chip.
21: I have to be very strategic about how we use the leverage that we have. You need to walk softly and carry a big stick.
22: So when you're a supplier of a key commodity, key service, you got to think really hard about not supplying.
20: In Alberta, the Prime Minister didn't seem keen to go there.
22: I don't see the value of doing, I mean, I can understand conceptually, but I don't see the value of it.
3: Canadian trade officials have been in Washington this week for further negotiations, though we haven't had any details, reports of progress, or who they actually met with. BC Premier David Eby was in Prince Rupert yesterday for meetings with Coastal First Nations and North Coast municipal leaders. They held a joint news conference talking about the importance of keeping a ban on oil tanker traffic in place as part of the recent economic development agreement with the federal government.
23: The agreement with the federal government provides certainty for business. It provides a path forward to grow our economy, but it also recognizes that for British Columbians, for Canadians, our shared values of ensuring that economic development goes hand in hand with environmental protection, with partnership with First Nations, and support for local communities are values that we will not abandon and we will stand strong for every single time.
3: The government says the move protects $3 billion in economic development on the Northwest Coast. Public mistrust in artificial intelligence may be morphing into pure opposition to a state-of-art crime-fighting tool. JBC's Jim Ryan tells us about the growing debate over automated license plate readers.
0: Flock is the biggest of the ALPR companies, and its CEO understands the public's privacy concerns, but
1: once they understand what the technology actually does,
0: Flock's Garrett Langley says,
1: most people go, this makes a lot of sense. I want my kids to be safe.
0: The latest headwind facing his company is coming from Washington. Congressman Thomas Massey of Kentucky plans to introduce legislation to defund any police department that uses license plate reading cameras. Jim Ryan, ABC News.
3: And the Trump administration carrying out another wave of strikes overnight against Iran, hitting dozens of targets.
2: Israeli Prime Minister Benjamin Netanyahu, who launched this war with the U.S., issuing this warning in an interview with our Lindsay Davis.
16: If Iran does strike Israel, how will you respond?
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2: Netanyahu has also been less optimistic than President Trump that a deal with Iran could ultimately be reached.
3: We'll keep you posted on what the latest developments are with those two countries. 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
28: It's time to pull a number out of the balls.
3: I'm glad you said that.
28: And start taking text. So everybody who's texted already a number, you're too early. So I'm pulling a number now. Okay.
3: Now you can go.
28: Got one. I mean, it's, yeah, I'm only kind of pretending like there's just a number generator in front of me that's picking a number, but I'm pretending I'm pulling a ball out of the thing.
3: Got
28: full
3: it.
28: Disclosure.
3: Okay.
28: But I got the number now.
3: Right.
28: So text me at 71010, a number between 1 and 100, because this is the meat draw. It's the Glenwood Meats meat draw. If you, at this point, guess the correct number between 1 and 100, if you're the first one in, I will call you in just a moment and give you $100 to Glenwood Meats because you've won the meat draw. That could be you, but you got to text me the right number. Just take a guess between 1 and 100. First one right gets the call. That easy. CFAX 1070 Sports. Lots going on here in the wide world of sports. The Winnipeg Blue Bombers host the BC Lions in the CFL tonight, and it's right here on CFAX 1070. We got the kickoff at 5:30 on the radio. The Lions will start rookie Calden Salter at quarterback with Nathan Rourke sidelined with an injury still. Salter came off the bench in last week's loss to Toronto. Winnipeg 4-3 in the West Division, and BC is 1-5. At the Commonwealth Games, Olympic champion Damian Warner opens the men's decathlon today at the Commonwealth Games in Scotland. The 36-year-old won Olympic gold in Tokyo and the Commonwealth title the last time Glasgow hosted back in 2014. Canada enters the day second in the gold medal standings with 14. Lots of local sports to talk about. Victoria Harbour Cats baseball team beating the Port Angeles Lefties 3-2 as though those two teams faced off for the second of three games this week. They've got another one tonight at Royal Athletic Park. The Canadian Intermediate Little League Championship at Leyritz Park yesterday produced a cool result. The Victoria Bulldogs, so this collection of top Victoria players, faced off against Quebec's Diamond Baseball Academy in the deciding game of their championship. And Victoria won 5-2, took their series against Quebec 2-1, and with the win, the Bulldogs become the first Vancouver Island team to earn a berth at the Intermediate Little League World Series, which is going on in California. So they'll have to go pretty soon, though. It starts August 2nd, that tournament. And in other local sports, I had a texter mention this to me earlier. Good morning, Ryan and Lisa. I have some more local sports for you. The Junior A Shamrocks are hosting the Coquitlam Adnacks 4:30 today at the Q Center. It's game two of their best of seven league final, and Coquitlam took game one. Thank you for the tip, and that's your sports to 8:09.
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28: Oh, don't mind me. I'm just looking at numbers because I've got so many coming in at 7:10:10 as people text in. I'm just looking for the right one. I'm looking. They're coming in. They're coming in fast. Okay. They're coming in furious.
3: Yeah.
28: Looking for the right one that came out of our little number machine.
3: Oh, okay, we still don't have...
28: It's still not there yet.
3: What happens if no one guesses the right number?
28: If in the next few moments we don't have the precise number, I will take the closest
3: number. Well, we could just wait until someone actually gets it. We can push it forward a little bit.
28: That's true.
3: This builds drama. I like this.
28: So many that are like, one off.
3: Wow.
28: Almost there.
3: Well, if you just told us the number you're looking for, you could help us out.
28: That would be cheating. Maybe it wouldn't be.
3: That would be cute, though. Cheating.
28: Still going. Okay. Every other day, it's come real fast.
3: Wow. Yeah. Well, this is a difficult number, apparently.
28: Oh, man.
3: Tricking people.
28: I'm just literally just scrolling through pages pages of numbers.
3: I like it because I just figured someone would get it. And here we are with hundreds of numbers coming in. And we're still waiting for the right number.
28: This one is tense. This is the tensest.
3: It is between 1 and 100, right?
28: Yeah. So
3: okay.
28: It's got to come in eventually.
3: Okay.
28: All right. I'm gonna keep looking.
3: Some other things. You just keep texting numbers in.
28: I'm going to look at numbers while I tell you about traffic and weather. Okay. Gorge at Burnside. Single lane alternating traffic kind of slowing things up. Sorry, not Burnside. Not Gorge and Burnside. It's Burnside and Washington. That's what I mean to say.
3: Okay.
28: That is where we've got this road work, single lane traffic. They're pouring some concrete and doing some work, and it's going to continue for the next few days as well. So watch out for that. I don't think over the weekend, but the next working days, I think it'll be going to about August 7th, they say.
3: If you hit it, you'll know. That's next Friday.
28: Yeah, next Friday.
3: Do you know about the one on Esquimalt Road today?
28: Tell me all about it.
3: This is from 9 till 3, so starting in the next 45 minutes. Apparently, Central Utility Service will have a large vacuum truck blocking northbound lane at 820 Esquimalt Road. The crews are there trying to prepare for installation of a hydro pole. So Esquimalt's tight on a good day now with the bike lanes there and lots of construction underway. So that's in front of 820 Esquimalt. You know it if you're delayed in the northbound lanes.
28: Watch out for that. And in the weather forecast, today is a sunny day. Tomorrow's a sunny day. And we've got rain coming in Friday night, though. That is where we'll start to see periods of rain that'll last through Saturday. For the rest of the BC Day long weekend, though, sunshine on Sunday and Monday. And BC Day Monday gets up to 25 degrees. So we'll warm up as we get to the back half of this long weekend. Right now, at the Victoria International Airport, it is 16 degrees.
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28: Oh, that was tense, but I got the number.
3: Someone got it?
28: Oh, it's in. Yeah.
3: That was wild. Because they were coming in record speed.
28: Hundreds of texts.
3: I know. Oh, here we go.
28: Is it time to dial?
3: Okay, yeah, let's make that happen.
28: Okay, let's do it.
3: Dial the numbers.
28: All right.
3: Some of this going here.
28: I still find this very funny. Oh, wait. Oh, I got to start again. I did it wrong. Okay. I'm under pressure here, guys.
3: Don't be nervous. Get the number right.

0: I love your music, by the way, Lisa.
1: Taking you back, you. Eh? Okay.
2: Hello.
1: Hello.
0: Hi. Who's this on the line?
2: Patsy.
1: Hi, Patsy.
0: Patsy, were you by any chance participating in a meat draw on the radio a few moments ago?
2: I sure was.
0: Patsy, well, you texted me, finally, the number 18, which was today's number.
2: Oh. Yay, thank you.
1: Patsy, you can't keep us waiting like that in suspense.
0: I was getting worried there. We weren't getting an 18, and then finally it showed up.
2: Great. Wonderful.
1: Why did you choose 18?
2: It's always been my favorite number.
1: Oh,
0: really?
1: Interesting.
2: Yeah. Oh, I use it all the time.
1: Are you 18, recycled?
2: I wish I was.
1: Aren't we all?
0: So you're getting $100 to Glenwood Meats. That's the prize here on the CFAX Meat Draw. What are you going to get? What's your meat of choice?
2: Have no idea.
1: Have you been to Glenwood before?
2: No, I haven't.
1: Well, you're in for a treat.
0: Well, you're going to go to Parkdale Drive in Langford. That's where you find them. Really cool spot. They got a lot of great choices. Just go in and have the big wide eyes and look at all the things and go with whatever works for you, because you've got $100 to spend right in time for the BC Day Long Weekend.
1: Nice.
0: Patsy, thank you so much for listening.
2: Thank you.
1: Yeah, throw some money around.
0: Don't go anywhere. Hold on the line. I'm going to get your information off the air. Texture at 71010 says, I love the Dig Dug music. Is that like what that was?
1: No, that's popcorn.
0: Okay.
1: Yeah.
0: There you go.
1: That's straight from the, I think, late 70s, early 80s.
0: Right. Oh, man. Dig Dug. That was a video game I played in the 80s.
1: Really?
0: I haven't thought about that in forever.
1: Well, the music's been used for a lot of different things.
0: Yeah.
1: But, yeah, the composer cashed in on that one.
0: Love it.
1: Every time it's played. Couple more bucks in his pocket.
0: Well, you know what?
1: Mm-hmm.
0: Everybody, thank you so much for participating. We got another one tomorrow. So don't worry. We've got another chance to win. Stand by. Right now, it's to the headlines. Here's Lisa.
1: If you're traveling, hopefully not on WestJet because they're about to go on strike. If you're planning on taking a long trip abroad, though, one telecom expert recommends scooping up a prepaid travel eSIM, which are usually significantly cheaper than the per-day roaming rate offered by your carrier. Although Nadir Marcos of PlanHub.ca notes that eSIMs have downsides, like not being able to answer or place calls from a regular phone number, a search of PlanHub.ca.com comparison tool shows for a two-week stay in France, for example, a travel eSIM with up to 10 gigabytes of data would cost under $14 in total, a drop in the bucket. The U.S. launching another round of strikes on Iran. The U.S. Central Command said last night that the strikes were in response to Tuesday's Iranian attacks on U.S. forces in the Middle East. Last night's strike in Iran came after the U.S. president told reporters that the U.S. would, quote, hit Iran hard. So tensions, of course, are rising between the U.S. and Iran as a result. CENTCOM said that all the Iranian missiles launched during those attacks were successfully intercepted. In health news, researchers have a new way to treat cavities that avoids drilling at the dentist's office. A University of Michigan study discovered that a liquid brushed onto cavities actually stopped tooth decay in more than half the cases with baby teeth. The liquid called silver diamine fluoride has been used in other countries, but officials in North America have yet to complete trials proving its safety and effectiveness up until this point. Tooth decay impacting more than 40% in children across North America. And that is your CFAX News to 818.
0: So you and I love to talk about safety on the roads.
1: You bet.
0: We've talked a lot about all of these new devices that are out there.
1: E-everything.
0: E-everything. You got the e-scooter, the e-bike, the all these things.
1: Yes.
0: And, you know, we've had West Shore RCMP on recently talking about some of the rules and safety issues around them. And coming up next, a slightly different take on this. You know, Saanich,
1: yes,
0: municipal councillor, Colin Plant. We talk to him all the time about municipal issues. Mm-hmm. He has an e-scooter, and he recently had a bit of a mishap with one.
1: Oh, dear. Okay.
0: And from that, he's taken some lessons that he's going to share with us coming up next. He's going to join us and tell us a story. So stay tuned for that right after our traffic and weather.
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0: It's 8:20 here on a Thursday morning. 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Still the same situation out there on the roads. The major snag is the single lane alternating traffic at Burnside and Washington. So yeah, Burnside a little tied up. BC Ferries extremely busy as well. We were talking to BC Ferries about half an hour ago. They mentioned the BC Day long weekend. This is the busiest weekend for them, and it's sure playing out here with reservations throughout the day filling up most of our sailings. I mean, they're not fully full. Could have picked a better term for that. They're not fully full, but they're getting there pretty much across the board. For the weather forecast, we are looking at a sunny day today. Highs of 20, a little cooler by the water tonight. Lows down to 13. Friday, sunny, but the rain comes in Friday night. Periods of rain through Saturday, but clearing up again on Sunday and holiday Monday.
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0: Well, we're wishing the best to our next guest. Saanich counselor Colin Plant is a little injured right now after an incident with an e-scooter. He's joining us on the line right now. Sir, how you doing?
14: Well, good morning. I'm a little bit embarrassed and actually in a lot of pain, to be frank. I've fractured my hip in three places.
1: Oh, dear.
0: That is not a small injury. That is horrible. So first and foremost, just I'm so sorry this happened to you, and I hope you're doing all right.
14: Well, thank you. I'm quite embarrassed because it was just a stupid oversight in my riding. I made a mistake in where I placed my foot and took a tumble in a parking lot. And then I equally feel embarrassed because I spent 5 hours in the hospital taking time away from people who probably needed it and maybe hadn't done it to themselves.
1: Well, Colin, if it's, it makes you feel any better, many, many doctors have been saying that they've had a lot of people showing up with e-scooter injuries. You're not alone. I've had mine fly out from under me. I just was lucky I didn't have what happened with you. So tell us what you're riding and how this occurred.
14: Sure. It's a bit of a funny story, maybe not in a ha-ha way, because I was an early adopter of e-scooters. I think they're a great mobile mobility device. I was going to buy some ice cream at the local grocery store Africa, having picked up some blackberries, kind of one of the nice things in Victoria. And just as I was coming out of that parking lot, I just was readjusting my foot and missed the platform and took a tumble, probably at about 5 to 10 kilometers an hour, and landed on my left side and really oof, it hurt. Thankfully, a gentleman was in his car, and he quickly parked and helped me up. And I made it home thinking, okay, muscular. I am a 54-year-old guy, so I'm not a spring chicken, but I'm also, I don't think, so old that I maybe wouldn't have been okay. But the next morning wasn't any better. Went to the hospital, and after X-rays and CAT scan, they said there were three fractures, not full breaks, but that fortunately they were not displaced, meaning that they were out of alignment so that I wouldn't require a surgery to pin it back together. So because of that, the doctor and the orthopedic surgeon said, we're going to recommend not putting any weight on this for a couple of weeks, and that nature hopefully will heal and you won't need surgery. So it's been a humbling few days because, of course, this was entirely my own fault. And now I am just having a new experience as someone who has mobility challenges. And that's also humbling and gives me a nice perspective on what other people have to experience perhaps all their lives.
0: What kind of e-scooter do you have, if you don't mind me asking?
14: No problem. I'm someone who uses Facebook Marketplace, and I purchased it from somebody who actually, when I bought it from them, they weren't particularly comfortable with it. I don't know the brand name. It's in storage right now, and then I may be making a joke here that if anybody wants to buy one, I know one for sale.
1: You don't want to talk to it.
0: Yeah. I'm mad at you.
14: Yeah, and I think the thing about them is I'm certainly not going to tell people not to ride them. I don't think that's my place. That's something that's being considered with the provincial pilot project. But I certainly am going to say don't ever get on an e-scooter without a helmet, because that's the one thing I haven't mentioned is that the next day when I looked at my helmet, I had one of those massive plastic kind of rip scars, not scars, but like scratches on the side of it. And I can only imagine that I must have landed on my head as well as my left side. And I just can't imagine. I was going 5 to 10 kilometers. I was just starting off. Maximum e-speed or e-scooter speed is supposed to be 25 kilometers an hour. And I've set mine to be on the eco mode, so it stays at that speed. But if you were going 40 to 50, which this actually probably is a bit of a discussion, is e-scooter. Scooters that are operating on our roads, nobody's checking the wattage of the batteries, which equates to how fast they will go and the power, and nobody is probably doing a photo radar or speed radar of how fast these devices are going. They are not supposed to go over 25 kilometers. So e-bikes can go 32, but I often see people being passed on e-bikes by scooters, and, mm-hmm. and clearly something's wrong there. So the pilot project, which is going to go for another few years in BC, that's probably the type of input they need, is that we need to regulate what's imported. If you import a car into Canada, there's a whole process. But you and I and anybody can go online and buy scooters, go into stores that are bigger and faster than what's supposed to be operating on our streets.
1: Agreed. And 25 is it. I will tell you that police in Vancouver, just was a week ago, stopped a scooter rider doing 40 over the speed limit. They were doing 65 where they should have been doing 25. So when you are speeding like that, if police do stop you, that becomes a motor vehicle incident, and you will be fined as if you were riding a motor vehicle because you were going over 25. So insurance is impacted. The fact that you don't have insurance, the fact that you don't have a proper license for it, that comes into play. And that rider was fined over $1,000. So,
14: good. I hope they had it impounded, too.
1: Yeah, I believe they did, because that's considered stunt riding if you're riding that far over what the regulated speed is. So these, you know, police don't like them because there's a big gray area right now as to how they would be, you know, legislated and how it would be handled. But if you're caught doing that over 25, you could be subject to a license under the Motor Vehicle Act. So
14: good.
1: The reason why it's set at 25, and you understand this fully now because of the fall you had, even at slow speeds, you can do serious damage to yourself or someone else if you were to hit them. And we have studies and stories, recent stories, of people hitting other vehicles, people hitting pedestrians, people hitting cyclists. These things are powerful, and with that, we have to have a respect for them.
14: Absolutely. Well stated.
0: Now, Colin, again, we hope you a speedy recovery. You had this incident on the e-scooter. You got the hip fracture. Now, final word, just because we're running out of time, but it's not to say that these things are bad or that people shouldn't ride them, but what are your bits of wisdom now you would like to impart on anybody who is riding them or thinking about riding them? Final words of wisdom for you.
14: You're not invulnerable.
1: You don't bounce?
14: You don't bounce, and with a great device, you have to be paying attention more than in any other form of vehicle because you're just so vulnerable.
0: Colin Plant, he's a sandwich counselor, of course. In this case, though,
1: resting comfortably,
0: he's taken a bit of a break while his hip. I shouldn't laugh. This really is terrible. I'm so sorry this happened to you, and I hope you have a speedy recovery.
14: Thank you very much, and everybody out there, be safe.
0: All right.
1: Working on it.
0: Wow. Well, there you go. These things keep coming up in the news, Lisa, and there's another incident.
1: Yeah, it's something that's going to have to be addressed very soon because there's just been too many incidents. When you have ER doctors screaming, like, look, there's kids coming in with life-altering injuries because of scooters. It's not to say the scooter is wrong because, like Colin, I love having a scooter. Mm-hmm. They're really great. Really great transportation there. E-energy, you know, so all of it is good, except we have to have the parameters in place to protect people, if not from the scooter, from themselves. You've got to be wearing the gear, and you've got to be aware. And his was just I fell off to the side, but because it was moving, that made the injury even so more damaging.
0: We'll take a break. 8:30 news with Lisa next.
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0: Good morning, 8:32 on Thursday, July 30th. It's a sunny day today. Right now, sitting at 15 degrees in Victoria. Actually, make that 16 degrees. We got a little warmer just now.
1: Right.
0: There you go. Hey, it's news time. Here's Lisa.
1: Premier David Eby joining Coastal First Nation leaders in Prince Rupert yesterday talking about the importance of the oil tanker ban. This after the deal with the federal government earlier this month that will keep heavy oil tankers off our pristine north coast. Marilyn Slett, president of the Coastal First Nations Great Bear Initiative, says this is an important win for her people and the environment.
21: We stand here today with the province to celebrate the fact that the north coast will remain protected from the threat of an oil spill. We shared this when the announcement was made a few weeks ago, and we shared today that it is a good day for our people. It's a good day for our marine relatives and the over 400 species of fish that reside on the BC coast.
1: The moratorium prohibits oil tankers carrying more than 12,500 metric tons of crude oil or persistent oil products as cargo from stopping, loading, or unloading at ports and marine installations in the area. Liberal MPs have blocked parliamentary hearings aimed at clarifying what the Prime Minister's government's promised the U.S. President in order to get the Gordie Howe International Bridge opened to traffic. The House Committee on Government Operations Estimates met yesterday at the request of the Tories to decide whether to hold hearings about the revenue-sharing agreement that convinced Washington to open the span. At a news conference in Red Deer yesterday, Carney argued Canada has paid a fraction of the economic benefit that the bridge provides.
2: That's being pragmatic and moving forward. And we've got a bridge that's open. We've got opportunities open. And in terms of where we are as a country, we still have the lowest tariff rate of any country on an average basis.
1: The proposed agreement, in principle, says Canada will share half of net toll revenues with the U.S. for the next 15 years. That seemed to delay a 2012 agreement that would see Canada recover its costs from financing the construction of the bridge before sharing any revenue. A New Brunswick politician going viral for delivering a speech in the provincial legislature with some unusual passages. Progressive Conservative MLA Bill Oliver appears to read a few odd sentences from the June 9th speech to match the language typically used by an artificial intelligence chatbot. Sarah LaFrambois is with the nonprofit group Evidence for Democracy. She says this is not surprising.
5: Unfortunately, I think that politicians are using AI very commonly for things like speeches. And, you know, the key point with this particular example is the lack of human oversight.
1: In one instance in his speech, Oliver paused and said, quote, here's a more natural flowing version of that section that reads like a legislative speech rather than a series of short points. And Ozzy Osbourne will be honored at Universal Studios theme Halloween this season. Universal Studios Hollywood in Orlando will each feature Ozzy Osbourne, Prince of Darkness, haunted houses for this year's Halloween Horror Night events. The houses will each be unique with a theme park, but both will start with Osbourne's classic hit Crazy Train. The Hollywood attraction will then take guests through the Osbourne Asylum, while Orlando will feature ruins and a dungeon. Ozzy's widow Sharon and son praise the haunted houses, calling them a wonderful tribute to Ozzy Osbourne. That's your news to 836.
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0: Thank you, Lisa. We got some sunshine on the way for today. A few clouds out there as well, but clearing as the day goes on. Highs eventually to hit 20. Right now it's 16. CFAX 1070 sports for the world of baseball. I've got so many baseball stories, like the fact that the Victoria Bulldogs Little League team is going on to the World Series event, which will be taking place in California in just a few days. How did they get there? Well, they've had this Canadian Intermediate Little League Championship going on locally. And yesterday at Lairitz Park, the Victoria Bulldogs faced the Quebec Diamond Baseball Academy in the deciding game of the championship series. Victoria wins the game 5-2 to take the series 2-1. And with that win, the Bulldogs become the first Vancouver Island team to ever earn a berth at the Intermediate Little League World Series.
1: Got to tell you, Sunday in Livermore, California, it's going to be 34 Celsius.
0: Ooh, a hot one for the boys.
1: So pace yourself, boys.
0: Love it. Also, the Victoria Harper Cats beat the Port Angeles Lefties 3-2 last night. Those two teams will face off again for the second of those three games tonight, Royal Athletic Park. That was the second game. There'll be the third game tonight, I should say. Correct that. And then they're off on the road for a bit. The final thing going on for the regular season for the Harbor Cats will be this Monday, the fireworks night and the fan appreciation night. So that's going to be going on.
1: Good.
0: And rounding out all the baseball. Blue Jays 5-2 win over the Washington Nationals. They take the series 2-1. Seattle Mariners losing 4-2 to the Los Angeles Dodgers. Moving on! Lacrosse Junior A level of Shamrocks are in their playoffs. They're hosting the Coquitlam Adnacks at 4:30 today at the Q Center. It's game 2 of their best of 7 league final. And there's CFL football action right here on CFAX tonight. The Winnipeg Blue Bombers host the BC Lions, with the Lions starting Caldon Salter as a quarterback in place of the injured Nathan Rourke. Kickoff's at 5:30 and the game is right here on CFAX 1070. Your time is now 8:39.
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0: 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On the roads, the commute actually out of the West Shore into Victoria is looking a lot lighter than it was yesterday. Tons of people commuting yesterday. Not so much today. It's pretty smooth sailing. Really good situation there. Watch out for the single lane alternating traffic at Burnside Road and Washington. That's going to be continuing today and for the next few work days into next week as well, through next week. For BC Ferries, busy. We've got the 9 o'clock sailing full, which is coming up. The 10 o'clock sailing still has some room left, but many of the sailings throughout the day are heavily, heavily reserved. So just watch out for a busy day there. And in the weather forecast, mainly sunny today, highs of 20, a little cooler by the water, a few clouds tonight, lows of 13. Tomorrow, sunny through the day, but rain coming in Friday night into Saturday. Periods of rain to start the long weekend on Saturday, but Sunday and holiday Monday looking sunny. On the markets, after huge losses yesterday, where are things going today? The S&P TSX is down again, but just 67 points. It's slightly less dramatic at 35,266 right now. The Dow Jones Industrials, though, clawing back a little bit, but it's up 129 to 51,723. NASDAQ up 501 to 24,944. Canadian dollar at 71.7 cents U.S.
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0: We love it when you join the conversation at 7-10-10, and many people weighing in on e-scooters. We were just talking to Saanich counselor Colin Plant. We've been talking to him for years. We know Colin Plant. Well, he had a really unfortunate mishap on his e-scooter, a crash in a parking lot. He's ended up with his hip fractured in three places. He's talking about just how uncomfortable it is and how kind of embarrassed he was about the whole thing. He's hopefully going to be doing all right, but he's certainly wanting to spread the message about, you know, be careful with these things, be safe.
1: He's been duly humbled. And the thing is, his was a bit of a freak accident, yeah, too. His wasn't a high speed. It was, he said he was maybe doing 5 to 10. It was slow, and his foot missed the platform. And I understand what he's talking about. I have a Segway Ninebot e-scooter. And one misstep, and it's a powerful thing. If I hit the throttle by mistake, it whips out from under me. I've had that happen too. So it's humbling because you're like, wait a minute, how did that just happen? I'm an adult. I know how to handle this thing, but it's a powerful tool. And so you handle power tools with respect.
0: Texter at 71010 says, I love my e-scooter. I wear a helmet and protective gear. I had a slow speed crash and still broke two ribs.
1: Oh, wow.
0: My helmet saved my head and face. So wear your gear, says the texter.
1: Yeah, much gear, not so much e-scooter stuff, but motorcycle gear. There's actually in the tag, it'll say the slide rating.
0: Slide rating?
1: Correct.
0: Tell me about that.
1: Well, because you dress for the slide, not the ride.
0: Is that why people wear leather? Because it slides really well?
1: There's actually better material. Okay. My jacket and pants and jeans have Kevlar in them.
0: Oh.
1: So it's actually better. Leather's good, But there's other material out there that's much more comfortable now.
0: Okay.
1: And it kind of breathes with you. And there's summer jackets, winter jackets, all different kinds of, you know, whatever you want to spend, there's gear for it. But it's a lot of the tags have slide ratings. And it'll actually say how many meters this is going to slide with you until it begins to disintegrate. And then it's you against pavement.
0: Yeah.
1: So it's relevant to this too, because you don't want to wrap yourself in a duvet or something every time you go. You have to be able to move, but I see a lot of people riding scooters, e-bikes, a lot of motorcyclists this time of year with no gloves on.
0: Yeah.
1: You need your hands for things like, you know, bringing food to your mouth and things like that. So yeah, you need to wear the right gear and, check the gear. If you need to buy gear for your e-scooter, there's a lot of crossover motorcycle gear that wears really well. It's lightweight. It's breathable. So it's super comfortable. I find a lot of my motorcycle gear works very well on the scooter. And a lot of people on scooters, especially higher speed, have taken to wearing a full face because your number one impact point is your chin.
0: Okay. Like just the way that

0: maybe being a little trepidatious about getting back on the
1: 100%.
0: Bike. 100%. Yeah. Well, thanks for joining the conversation at 7:10:10. But right now at 8:45, let's get to the news headlines. What else is happening?
1: Let's talk about in the air. The Canadian Union of Public Employees says 4,400 flight attendants working with WestJet could be walking the picket lines as soon as Sunday, citing the two sides are far apart in key issues. The union issuing a 72-hour strike notice, which would come into place this weekend. The second largest air carrier in Canada says they're still actively trying to negotiate to reach a deal. But of course, there's been changes afoot that show the deal may not be coming, at least not right away. Should delays or cancellations occur, the airline says any impact of passengers will be refunded or reaccommodated as applicable. But of course, you don't want to be caught midstream. So a lot of people changing their flights. They are allowing flight changes, cancellations and whatnot until the 4th, expecting this to come to fruition. The BC Wildfire Service says it's grateful of a team of from Mexico that are planning to arrive next week. A number of them, 112 personnel, are set to arrive on the 3rd. And then 102 arriving on next Thursday. It says the Mexican contingents are highly trained and will join the firefighters to fight the fires across BC. More than 130 burning, and 50 of those are considered out of control. Here on the island, we're doing pretty well so far going into the long weekend. So hopefully no campfires are going to be set that make it out of control. But we have currently three fires burning. Two of them are under control and one is being held. So good news. The Vancouver Island area anyway. The U.S. and Iran each firing missiles today as the pattern of back and forth strikes again takes hold and dimming promise for any quick resolution in this war. After a brief respite, the risk of a return of an all-out war emerged again and the fighting threatened to engulf even more countries. Jordan says it has intercepted Iranian missiles for the second consecutive day, while Kuwait said a strike in the northern part of the country killed one person. And that is your news to 8:47.
0: Thank you, Lisa. Coming up in just a few moments, Mario Canseco from Research Co. joining us doing polling on big issues in BC and Canada. And it's been a while since we heard about what, you know, was sometimes referred to as the condo bailout plan, mm-hmm. but is really...
1: to get people into houses.
0: Characterized more as, you know, buying up those Vancouver area condos to try to get people affordable housing. So whichever way you're looking at it, we want to find out how it's going over with British Columbians, with Canadians. And that's what Research Co. has been doing. So we're going to catch up on that issue next. We're going to check traffic and weather as well. So if you see a problem out there, text us at 7:10:10.
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0: Actually, you know, the major routes are looking fairly good right now. Malahat, Pat Bay Highway, even our Trans-Canada Highway and Island Highway route in from the West Shore are looking fairly clear right now. The thing that's busy is BC Ferries, because everybody's trying to get out of town ahead of the BC Day long weekend. So expect a lot of sailing waits, I think, today. We've already got a 9 o'clock sailing that's full. The 10 o'clock is actually not so bad. It's 85% full, but there's a ton of reservations nearly filling up most of the sailings throughout the rest of the day. So that's the thing to watch. Weather is sunny today, sunny tomorrow, although some rain by Friday night. Periods of rain Saturday. Then we got Sunday, clear again, sun's back. Holiday Monday, sun continues, highs up to 25 degrees by Monday. So that's what we're looking at in our long-range forecast. Right now, it is 16 degrees.
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0: Housing policy continues to be a big issue for BC politics, also tends to dominate some of the controversies we've got in BC politics right now. And that leads us to Research Co., who have a recent poll suggesting British Columbians are largely mixed on the rent-to-own proposal some critics have described as a, quote-unquote, condo bailout. Research Co. President Mario Canseco joining us now to break it all down and taking a look at how his research has gone. Mario, always great to talk to you. How you doing?
3: My pleasure, Ryan. Great to be here with you.
0: So let's talk about what you found out. What was the big top line number you discovered here when looking into this issue? The condo bailout thing. How are people feeling about this now that we're a few weeks in?
3: Well, this one was quite interesting because we really see a public that is mixed in the way it is assessing the policies. We have roughly the same proportion of people who think that this is a bailout, that this is wrong, that this is only helping developers. Slightly larger proportion who think that this is going to be beneficial for people who are seeking housing. Not a situation where either of the two teams is winning, if you will. You know, about the federal housing plan, you're either going to run into people who say this is a fantastic idea and it's going to work very well, or people who decry it immediately. So I think there's a sense from British Columbians that they want to wait a little bit and see where this takes them. It's not as if everybody's happy with the way things are going. I think the federal government has acknowledged that the rollout wasn't particularly great, happening in the middle of the World Cup and leading to some confusion. But there's still a little bit of hope, particularly from young people, that this is going to work out and make housing a little bit more affordable here in BC.
0: Okay, so younger demographics more likely to support this. But you mentioned otherwise fairly split. Does it split along party lines? Like, are we seeing some of that? You know, the conservative voters think it's terrible. The liberal voters think it's great. Is it that kind of thing?
3: Well, we wanted to test it by looking into some of the things that have been said without revealing to the respondents who said them. And it really works out well when you look at the party lines. We have a significant proportion of conservatives who believe that the plan wastes taxpayer dollars, which is what Linda Hebner said. And we also have 55% who say that it bails out developers, but it climbs significantly higher with conservatives, which is the opinion of Pierre Poilievre. And we have more people who voted for the NDP in the last provincial election who believe that what Mark Carney is saying, that what David Eby is saying, even when we didn't reveal that they were the ones who said those things, is actually what is going to pan out.
0: Now, there's also this idea, which is maybe instead should we remove the GST on homes under $1 million? That's another thing that kind of popped up in your survey.
3: This is the most popular measure from the new things that we've seen that we have in the survey. 68% of British Columbians saying, why can't we do the same thing that is already in place in Ontario? They have a system right now in place where they remove the full harmonized sales tax, which is 13% in Ontario, for every home valued up to $1 million. Can we do something similar in BC just for the 5% GST? And we have 68% of British Columbians who say, this is a good idea. I think this is going to help housing, and it's something that we should be implementing. We haven't heard anything from Mark Carney or David Eby on this front, but when you have two-thirds of British Columbians saying that they like this idea, then it's definitely something that should be considered.
0: Yeah, and I guess one of the problems there is in Ontario, they've got the harmonized sales tax. We don't have the same tax system in BC. As you may remember, we had a whole referendum about that and all that many years ago. But anyways, is that why we didn't just do that and why we've gone this different direction of, you know, buying some of these unsold condos in the Vancouver area or beyond and turning them into this rent-to-own system? Is that why we went that way and not the other way?
3: I think that is part of it. You know, one of the issues that we have is it's a plan that is not going to be particularly attractive to everybody. We're talking about a limited amount of properties that can be used this way. The federal government is saying we have 2,200 unsold condos. We're going to turn them into this rent-to-buy housing. It's not going to make a significant dent in the process. And I think this is one of the issues that makes housing such a complicated issue for policymakers. It's not like transportation where you can just open a SkyTrain station down the line and then people understand it. There's an emotional connection with housing that is very individual to families, to people, to communities. It's very hard to get something like that when you're saying, don't blame me if you didn't make it into the housing market, when 2,200 other people might.
0: Well, there you go. If you're curious about the state of this housing plan, a few weeks in with a bit of research now done, it's kind of split still here in BC. I got Mario Canseco from Research Co. Hey, a few moments left, but I just want to talk about a new poll you only just dropped this morning. This is just fresh, hot off the presses, and it's about the Alberta separation issue with the non-binding referendum coming. What have you found out here?
3: Well, the biggest finding that we have is Canadians are actually split on how this is going to go down. We know that this referendum is happening on October 19th. We have 40% of Canadians who believe that the Leave side, the side that wants to vote to hold the binding referendum on separation, is actually going to win. But we have 50% of Albertans who believe that the Leave side will win. So there's a discrepancy in the way Canadians and Albertans are feeling about it. But when we ask Albertans, how are you going to vote on this thing? Only 33% of us tell us that they want to vote for independence. So there's a significant gap between expectation and reality when it comes to what is happening in Alberta just a couple of months from now.
0: Well, we'll keep following that story and more, but there's Mario Canseco from Research Co. Always love talking to these issues with you. Thank you for joining us today.
3: My pleasure, Ryan. Anytime.
0: And that's all the time we have for today. Thanks so much for listening, but there's so much more to come on CFAX. Lisa's got your 9 o'clock news. We'll be getting the latest national news out of Ottawa on the radio coming up right after that. Adam Sterling back on the talk show microphone, bringing it back to Victoria as of 11, and much more after that. Talk to you tomorrow.

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13: Good morning, I'm Lisa Best with your CFAX 1070 News to 9 o'clock. The future of policing in Esquimalt will be left to the next council to deal with. Councillors say more work needs to be done on whether to stay with VicPD or adopt a different model as the current framework agreement rolls to an end. Mayor Barb Desjardins says that the last report's a good one, and the reality is Esquimalt's costs are higher than other local municipalities with their own police force. She says the work the council, current council, has done will help the new council moving forward.
14: We have to leave it now for next council. But there's a lot of information there and there's a lot of history. And we are also at the end of our framework agreement at the end of this year. And so there's a number of challenges that new council will face right off the bat. But they have to understand the past in order to be able to move forward. It has been a challenge to make a change.
13: Esquimalt's bill for policing this year, that tab, around $11 million. BC Wildfire Update, 129 fires burning in this province, 50 considered under control. There's been 9 new starts in the last 24 hours. The 3 fires still burning on Vancouver Island are not new, and they're either being held or under control. But we are heading into the long weekend. BC Premier David Eby is assuring everyone to be fire safe with the dry conditions we're dealing with. Even with a bit of rain we had, it's still dry in the province. There is a fire ban, a campfire ban underway, as well as Category 2 and 3 fires. We do have crews arriving from Mexico to help fight the fires on the mainland. They're arriving in the next week, and extra firefighters coming in from other provinces as well. Prime Minister Mark Carney is in BC today, touring the Port of Vancouver and Delta. Carney's visit to the port comes weeks after the federal government announced that the Roberts Bank Terminal 2 expansion project would be referred to the Major Projects Office. His visit here follows a stop in Alberta, where he announced more than $500 million in funding for infrastructure to support new housing in that province. Carney was in North Vancouver last night to support his former Deputy Chief of Staff, Braden Cayley, who's seeking a seat in Parliament for the riding of North Vancouver Capilano. That's one of 3 by-elections happening next month. Public mistrust in artificial intelligence may be morphing into opposition to a state-of-the-art crime-fighting tool. ABC's Jim Ryan tells us about the growing debate over automated license plate readers.
0: Flock is the biggest of the ALPR companies, and its CEO understands the public's privacy concerns. But
10: once they understand what the technology actually does,
0: Flock's Garrett Langley says,
10: most people go, this makes a lot of sense. I want my kids to be safe.
0: The latest headwind facing his company is coming from Washington. Congressman Thomas Massie of Kentucky plans to introduce legislation to defund any police department that uses license plate reading cameras. Jim Ryan, ABC News.
13: The U.S. and Iran have been training strikes with each other again today. In the overnight hours, Jordan has intercepted Iranian missiles, and Egypt says a drone hit one of their ports. The U.S. also struck military targets in Iran. This, as the U.S. president has been hinting at larger strikes recently, but unclear when that will ultimately happen.
15: The president has claimed that talks are going on, even as the Iranians have denied that and said that they're not engaged in any direct talks with the United States at this point. The president has also said that the Iranians are begging for a deal, but nothing we have seen or heard from them publicly would indicate that that's the case.
13: And stateside, Dr. Anthony Fauci will face a contempt of Congress vote now in a U.S. Senate meeting next week. He was invoking the Fifth Amendment more than 100 times at a hearing yesterday about his handling the pandemic. He declined to answer dozens of questions from senators over his handling the pandemic and accusations that he lied about the origins of the virus, which is something that Fauci continues to deny. On your markets for Thursday trading, the TSX is currently in the red, down slightly, not compared to yesterday, at 29.30 down, actually, 35,303. Our Canadian dollar holding at 71.40 cents U.S. Today's CFAX 1070 News poll. 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It's already started. Winds west 30, near the Wanda Fuchs Strait, a high 20. A few clouds tonight. Winds west 40 along the Strait, low 13. Sunny tomorrow, and a high of 23 is going to feel like 26 with the humidity.
16: 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I'm live at 11 a.m., diving into the issues that matter most here in the Capital Region. 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
1: And happy Thursday, everybody. Welcome to the show. I'm Graham Richardson, sitting in for Vashi all this week. I hope you're having a good week as we head towards the long weekend. The sun is shining where I am now. Hopefully that's going to hold out for the weekend as we head into the long weekend. We're going to talk to Rachel Aiello in just a moment about this, our topic one of the rundown.
2: The rundown.
1: And of course, it's about trade. It's about Dominic LeBlanc being in Washington, D.C. today, his office, tight-lipped about what he's up to. We saw basically a still picture of him with trade negotiators, including Jameson Greer, the U.S. representative. Prime Minister Carney was asked about the debate around Canada's energy exports in Alberta yesterday and using it as leverage against the U.S. He says he doesn't agree with that.
3: This is incredibly diverse country economy. We have many things we can do. First and foremost is to work towards an agreement. That's what we're going to do. But there's other things we can do if we needed to address the situation was there. And the issue you're raising that was raised previously, it's not... I don't see the value of doing... I mean, I can understand conceptually, but I don't see the value of it.
1: Rachel Aiello is here in studio. So, I mean, this is vintage Carney, right? Where he knows way more than he's saying.
4: Yeah.
1: We may, for all we know, we may be very close to a deal, and in 2 or 3 weeks or 2 or 3 days, who knows, that comment makes sense. Like, there's no point in escalating with Donald Trump because he'll only escalate further. And we saw what happened with the Reagan ad, how that worked.
4: Yeah, exactly. And I think it was really interesting to hear the Prime Minister kind of shed some more light on why he thinks that, beyond making that comment that you just played, Graham. He explained that, in his view, Canada around the world is seen as a reliable supplier of energy. And he said that really in this current tumultuous time, that trust is just as valuable a commodity as the resource itself. And so he said he would want to think long and hard about stopping that supply. And so my read on that is that that's the mentality he's coming with in kind of trying to balance out the scale of the range of retaliatory reactions premiers want him to take. And so making the case that he doesn't see the advantage right now of energy while still saying there's a range of other things on the table is either an indication that it's a continuation of his steady as he goes, not wanting to rile the feathers of the Americans' approach, or as you kind of rightly open up the question, it might not be necessary.
1: Right. So, okay, so I'm no tariff trade expert by any stretch, but stopping it is obviously one extreme, but you could also do an export tariff, which some people are calling for, just targeted at the United States. If you do this on the 30th, or in, sorry, on the 19th, we're gonna do this. And I appreciate Alberta and Saskatchewan don't agree, so he can't force them to do it.
4: Right.
1: He probably could, but hello, National Energy Program. Hello, overreach by Ottawa. This is the knife's edge he's on, right?
4: Right, and exactly at a time where the conversation du jour is national unity, we're a one-team Canada approach. The Prime Minister exacerbating those tensions right now would arguably set another problem challenge for him to have to tackle down the line, in addition to likely not doing much to change the Americans' mind.
1: Right. So, and I'm more convinced than ever that it's frustrating for us. The public doesn't necessarily care that much about lack of access for media and lack of information. I'm obviously more convinced now than ever. They've always signaled, even in background conversations, they're rarely talking about the Americans. And I think they believe quite rightly that this is a president who consumes every media piece about him. Like, he is obsessed with how he is portrayed, right? And so I think that's what Carney means when he referenced some time ago, speaking to him privately is very different than speaking than hearing how he speaks publicly. I mean, the NATO meeting is a very good example of that, blasting away at all the allies in Spain and then goes behind closed doors and then afterwards talks about the love in the room, right? Like, it's all over the map. And so his view is not to react every single time. But at the same time, that means there is no information coming from Canada whatsoever on where we're at.
4: Yeah, practically nothing beyond social media posts. And I just checked, Graham, we have got nothing else from Dominic LeBlanc, our minister, who is down in D.C. since he posted yesterday about meeting Greer, that photo of him smiling across the table. We have reached out to his office again this morning to try to clarify, is he still in D.C.? Does he have more meetings coming? We don't know yet. But I think it is... it's going to be a test where either we get a deal soon and all of the concern we have about not knowing what was going on was for naught because it's quietly been solved behind the scenes and kind of a, I think Carney's approach is like a trust me, I've got this. I don't need to explain my whole strategy to you, but I know what I'm doing behind the scenes. But I think the reason, Graham, we're seeing more questioning of this, and it's not just media, it's business stakeholders who are being impacted by the uncertainty. It's opposition critics as well. In the longer the don't trust or just trust me, I have this, don't question what I'm doing approach goes, the less that trust is there because this is now dragged on for about a year and a half. And the escalation from the administration south of the border is also ratcheting up. And so I think in the absence of there being at least some degree of background briefing or understanding of where things are at, it's not in our nature to just trust the government blindly to say they've got this. And that's why we're having these questions. And there's a tension on the lack of transparency because it's there really should be somewhere between I met with Greer hours and hours ago and we agreed to keep talking. And here's all the things we talked about. And here's the six other people I'm meeting tomorrow.
1: And we got a deal on the bridge. Don't worry about it.
4: Right.
1: That I mean, that's, I think, a lesson. And I point out the Globe and Mail's editorial today talks about the opaque and the arguably manipulative communications handling of the bridge and how it's hurting government. And, just don't worry about it. It's a small agreement considering the amount of traffic that's going to move back and forth. Well, no, you got a key fact wrong. And it is not as you originally said. And then, so this is where we are. This is where we are. So we will keep watching that. Rachel, you're on CTV News Channel all day and also hitting on radio as well on this. Yep. We'll see where it goes. And by the way, steel workers in the United States calling for an end to tariffs. Very significant.
4: Okay. That's a big base.
1: It is a big one because, President Trump often talks about steel workers and the union support that he has for his policies. A big union he does not have now is U.S. steel workers. Very interesting.
4: Interesting. Yeah.
1: Thanks, Rachel.
4: No problem. Anytime.
1: All right. The other story, big story we're watching, WestJet. If you're flying this weekend, you'd be worried if you have a WestJet ticket. 4,400 flight attendants have agreed to operational wind down beginning as early as Sunday. They've voted in favor of a strike. There's also a potential lockout, QP saying, the union. They want negotiations. They don't want to inconvenience the public. They want a fair agreement. They also are calling on the federal government to respect collective bargaining. Don't get involved. The company saying, should flight delays or cancellations happen, impacted guests will be refunded or reaccommodated. We've been here before with Air Canada, 500,000 passengers last summer, and it's the same issue. It's ground pay. So we will see where that heads. The other story we are watching is the Angus Reid Institute found 15% of people who voted for Carney and the Liberals have now shifted their support back left to the NDP over climate change. The government undoing many of the key climate policies of the Trudeau government. We'll speak with Angus Reid Institute President Sachi Curl about the numbers later this hour. 15% of people who voted for Carney in 2025, Angus Reid say, have now gone back to the NDP. I think, that may be significant or it may be a blip, but climate change and air quality and wildfires, all of it, very, very important to a lot of people, and they view the Carney policies perhaps as a step back. Many people in the Liberal Party view it as a step to the center, which is where the party should have been in the first place. But when we come back, we're going to start on with a travel expert on the WestJet flight attendant strike notice issue. What should you do if you've got one of these tickets? Should you cancel in anticipation, or should you hold out? What if you do cancel? What does that mean? Are you compensated? That's coming up right after the break. I'm Graham Richardson in for Vashi Kapelos. Stay with us.
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2: Well, the parties are at the table. They're negotiating, I know, very intensively. My information is that those talks are progressing. Obviously, I leave it to the parties to characterize those talks, but they are very, very well supported by the Federal Mediation Service, and we're hopeful that they reach a negotiated agreement.
1: That is, of course, Steve McKinnon, the transport minister, talking about the potential WestJet strike that could happen as of this weekend. They're in wind down potentially. They've agreed to a process. There could be a lockout. We've seen this movie before. Just for background, WestJet is a fleet of 200 aircraft providing service to 30 countries, 30 domestic airports, 700 flights a day, 75,000 passengers could be impacted. What do you do if you're one of them and you're holding one of these tickets and you're wondering, is it going to go or not? Amber Durakovich is the head of communications for Flight Centre Travel Group Canada and joins us now. Amber, thanks for being on.
3: Hi, Grant. Thanks for having me.
1: So what do you do? Like, are there implications if you just look at this and say, you know what, I'm not going to take the chance, I'm going to cancel?
3: Well, not automatically. So really the right decision, it depends on, first, how essential and time sensitive is this trip?
1: Mm.
3: And secondly, have you read thoroughly all the fine print? Because this isn't just WestJet, it's also WestJet Vacations and it's Sunwing Vacations as well. So it depends. Do you have the flexibility to explore alternatives? And if you do, then maybe, you know, pardon me. So maybe then you can monitor the situation. But you need to understand first the change and cancellation offer, and that will only be right now for anyone who's traveling today from July 30th to August 4th. So only within those days are you able to, without a fee, either change or cancel your flight.
1: And we're not, like, what are we now? We're not there yet, right? So that's a small window, I guess, is your point.
3: You got it. But also, you have to remember that there's a knock-on effect. So let's say you're taking a cruise somewhere. That cruise line is not going to refund you anything. So
1: right.
3: It will be a knock-on effect that you have to consider. And if you're, say, with a vacation package right now, you're with Sunwing in destination, and you're meant to return somewhere between July 30th or August 4th, and you'd like to change your return flight, you can do that, but it's, number one, subject to availability, and secondly, you will then have to request a refund for any unused room night, and that will not be in the form of cash or a refund, it will be a travel voucher.
1: Right.
3: You have
1: right.
3: to understand the fine print before you actually do anything. So right now, what we do know is that flights are still operating across all of their brands at WestJet. So it's just, you really need to, and there is a risk of disruption, but that won't be beginning until August 2nd. So Sunday night, early Monday morning.
1: Yeah.
3: Negotiations are continuing.
1: It's the worst because, you know, what you've just described, the knock-on effect, the ripple effect is the, you know, the reluctance to do that, whether you're on business or on a vacation or you've got a package. I'm like, okay. So basically the choice is either rebook or look at the fine print and look at the cost and the implications of a rebooking. And if you can't take the uncertainty, know that going in, or essentially roll the dice and hopefully they get a deal.
3: Exactly. And this is sort of why we don't give a blanket statement for people to just cancel. You really need to confirm exactly what's being offered and whether it meets your needs. But also, you need to know that this is a very busy, long weekend, which means availability is already limited.
1: Right.
3: So if you're looking for an alternative flight, it might be more expensive, it may involve additional connections, and it may not operate at the same time that you need to leave.
1: Right.
3: So where possible, if you are going to go through that change route, have the replacement itinerary confirmed before canceling the original booking. There would be nothing worse than thinking you have a new booking and you've already canceled the old one, and then you end up having nothing.
1: The new one is not confirmed, is what you're saying,
3: okay,
1: if you're going to do that. Okay. And so then let me ask you this. The strike happens. Okay, let's say I'm one of these roll-the-dice people.
3: Mm-hmm.
1: The strike happens, and it looks like it's going to be several days, and I really need to get back. Does your advice change after that, or like if you're obviously stuck and you need to move, given the time of year, how challenging will it be to get a seat?
3: Well, what we advise at this moment right now is to pack your patience, because it will definitely be a bit trickier right now. As I said, it's a busy travel weekend. It's the long weekend. It's the summer. Canadians, we do like to get out, and we are traveling more than usual. I know that seems counterintuitive given everything that's happening in the world right now with so much uncertainty, but Canadians are still traveling. So it really depends on what's happening. As I said, if you're in destination currently for a vacation package, mm-hmm. you will have to pay those extended hotel stays if there is indeed a disruption on August 2nd. So you'll have to pay for that. And of course, what I have been told specifically for Sunwing Vacations, if you have booked with them, and say your origin of booking was through a travel agent, then you should reach out to your travel agent to help you change anything or amend your current booking. Mm. But if you booked online, you need to reach out online. And that goes the same for WestJet Vacations as well. So it really depends on your origin of booking, which will determine who you reach out to help you in this time of change right now.
1: Mm-hmm. Any idea? Do you have a guess on whether they're going to get a deal? I know it's not your realm, but I mean, look, I think Air Canada set a new standard last summer. The union certainly won a lot of concessions, and that's clearly what the flight attendants are looking for.
3: We definitely want both sides to come out to a mutual agreement right now. I don't have any information. I do know that our air supply team is meeting with WestJet this afternoon. So as of right now, I don't have any updates, but they have intimated earlier that things are progressing well. So let's hope that that continues and that everyone will continue to enjoy their long weekend vacations.
1: Yeah. And it's stressful, and you wonder whether it's going to go right down to the wire. These things often do. So hopefully everybody comes to an agreement at the table, and travelers are not. And I mean, this is just, Amory, just paint a picture quickly. Like, there's a lot of people, right? A lot of people use WestJet.
3: Absolutely. A lot of people use WestJet. They use Sunwing Vacations. Sunwing is one of the biggest vacation packages that Canadians, we love our all-inclusive vacation packages. And surprisingly, we still love them in the summertime as well. So really the biggest mistake that any traveler can make right now is waiting passively. So if you do have any flight that's booked this weekend, first and foremost, just ensure that you actually have a flight this weekend, because mm-hmm. what you checked today, your flight status, may not actually be the same tomorrow. So first, double check that you actually have a flight to travel on. And then once you do identify, I would head to the airport earlier, because once you're there, it is highly likely that service desks will be busy, not just because of what's happening with WestJet, but because it is a busy travel weekend as well.
1: Good advice, as always, Amor Durakovic. Thank you very much, Head of Communications for Flight Centre Travel Group Canada. Thank you.
3: Thank you.
1: All right. Let's hope none of this matters. Let's hope everybody gets going. You know, it's interesting. My son had a dance event in Amsterdam last week. We had never been, so we went and kind of made a vacation out of it. And, we had middle seats between us free on the way out and a packed plane on the way home. So Amor is talking about how busy it is. It certainly was. And we had a little bit of a problem connecting through Pearson in Toronto, and got bumped up. It was not a problem of Air Canada, but it was a bag issue. They had to pull all the bags off. So we missed our connector, which was no problem. We got the next one a couple hours later, but to her point, jammed at the airport, jammed at the desk trying to rebook. So good advice. Get there early when you can. I'm Graham Richardson in for Vashi Kapelos. Is climate change changing the fortunes for the federal liberals in the wrong way? There is some evidence. We will see. Angus Reid Group joins us in a moment.
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5: 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As you've been hearing on Graham's show, the intense bargaining between WestJet and the union representing flight attendants has ratcheted up further. The Canadian Union of Public Employees issuing a 72-hour strike notice, canceling the news conference in Calgary this morning as well, saying it wants to focus on hammering at a deal in this 11th hour. WestJet responded to the union strike notice by issuing a 72-hour lockout notice. So both sides are starting to hunker down. Yesterday, Federal Transport Minister Steve McKinnon said that talks are progressing. He remains hopeful about a new collective agreement being reached, but we'll find out soon enough as of Sunday whether that's actually going to happen or not. More than 210,000 net tons of residential packaging and paper products were recycled through RecycleBC's province-wide recycling system last year. It's equivalent to filling well over 17,000 municipal recycling trucks. 99.6% of BC households now have access to these services. It equates to 2.33 million homes across 207 communities. 100% of glass, more than 99% of plastic, and more than 80% of metal was sent to recycling process within BC. 100% of glass recycled process within BC as well. The 9 new recycling depots open across the province includes a new one that is open now in Souk. One of Canada's premiers is putting energy sanctions on the table as our trade war with the U.S. continues. CTV's Abigail Beeman says Susan Holt and Mark Carney aren't seeing eye to eye.
6: New Brunswick's premier said her province's energy could be considered as a bargaining chip.
7: I have to be very strategic about how we use the leverage that we have. You need to walk softly and carry a big stick.
8: So when you're a supplier of a key commodity, key service, you got to think really hard about not supplying.
6: In Alberta, the Prime Minister didn't seem keen to go there.
8: I don't see the value of doing, I mean, I can understand conceptually, but I don't see the value of it.
5: And the interim head of the Indigenous Languages Commission says her job is to support new leadership to ensure a fresh start for the institution. Her comments come as the commission is now facing a federal financial audit, with Heritage Minister Mark Miller saying the allegations are serious and that people must be held accountable. Candace St-Aubin left her job as a senior federal public servant to take on the interim commissioner's role and wrote on social media that it's deeply meaningful work. The Canadian Press reported on a former staff raising widespread concerns about the Armling's office, in part creating a toxic work environment. CFAX weather forecast. We've got sunshine, winds west 30 today. There are one to fix trade, a high of 20 expected.
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1: Welcome back. I'm Graham Richardson sitting in for Vashi this week. I hope you're doing well. Look, Mark Carney and the Liberals are doing well, generally speaking, but is there a bit of a chink in the armor here? Is there a bit of a problem on the issue of climate change? The Angus Reid Institute finding 15% of 2025 Liberal voters. Let me say that again. 15% of people who voted in 2025 for the Liberals say they have now migrated back to the NDP over climate change concerns. And that is from the Angus Reid Institute. Joining me now is Sachi Curl, president of Angus Reid. How are you?
10: Good, thank you. How are you?
1: Good. Should this, it's not 3%. This is double digits. Tell me what it says to you.
10: Yeah, a lot of people ask me, Shachi, you know, will this issue hold? Is it going to be something that creates a break and an opportunity, really, for the NDP? Or ultimately, is what's happening a sense of NDP voters having voted Liberal in the last election? And by the way, you and I both know that that's been a pattern or a pathology, you know, going back this last several election cycles, right? 2019, 2021, and 2025, where many looked at the situation, whether it was last year's Trump election or other elections where they seized up and sized up the current conservative leader, whoever that was in that election cycle, and went, you know, we think we're going to do the strategic vote. We'll hold our nose and vote Liberal because it's better than what they perceive to be a conservative government. That's their perception and their motivation. I think we're seeing a couple of things. We're seeing, you talk about chinks, almost chink by chink or piece by piece, the dismantling of a lot of Trudeau-era climate policy. You've seen a number of resource-related announcements, whether it's the BC-Alberta pipeline or some of the LNG projects, mining projects, that's leading a lot of climate voters to say, hey, this isn't the government we thought we were signing up for. Number one,
1: I didn't vote for a progressive conservative prime minister, but I'm getting one.
10: Yeah. Which I feel like that was sort of obvious to voters.
1: Sure.
10: But still, The other aspect to this, though, is the fact that climate change as an issue, as a top issue that Canadians identify they care the most about, has been on a bit of a 10-year arc. It peaked in 2018, 2019 at 40%. 2019, it was the number one issue in the country. Mm-hmm. It's not the case. It's not been the case for the last 7 years, but it's starting to tick back up. And I think that really bears a lot of attention. So the fact that it was 14% of Canadians saying that it was their top issue back in March of this year, then it was 17% in June, and now it's 21%, not at the peak levels it used to be, but still coming back up. Trending back up. And if you look at that trend line, it's a pretty significant uptick. But what we got to understand and what we don't know the answer to yet is this a moment or is it a movement? So is it a country that is paying more attention to these issues in the midst of wildfire activity in the summer, with communities on evacuation notice, with other communities being blanketed by wildfire smoke? So all of a sudden, it's so present and literally front and center. And does that go away over time, or does it stay and continue to climb? And for that, we can't predict what the trend line will show us. We just monitor it trend by trend and point by point.
1: Right. I'm struck by your favorability rule ratings for leaders. Avi Lewis is not benefiting from this. He's got some serious challenges, it looks like.
10: Yes. I mean, it's still early days, and I don't mean this as an insult to Avi, but he's sort of been nowhere for the last little while. So he's probably doing work within the party or doing work behind the scenes, all the prep work that leaders have to do before they sort of come out in political season.
1: Or maybe run.
10: We haven't. All of those things. So he's I guess, doing that work. I'm going to presume that's what's happening, but we haven't heard too much from him at the public level. So it doesn't entirely surprise me that he's not receiving the most the benefits, if you will, from this anger. His party is, but we're not seeing much about him. I think the bigger issue as I look at these approval numbers are twofold. We're starting to see some downward trending from Mark Carney. He's been up and down a little bit, so he's not been lower. His lowest point was September of last year, and now we're into July of this year. Both points, he was 51%. I would say that's not critical. If we start to see that slide down some more, that's a sit up and take notice moment. But let's see. Let's see where we're at. It is midsummer.
1: And that's also, but, sorry to interrupt, Shachi, but that's exceedingly high for a leader, right? Like to maintain
10: that's
1: above 50%, very rare,
10: very bankable. They'll still bank on that, absolutely. And by contrast, look at what's been happening with Pierre Poilievre, who has not been able to get out of 33-34% approval for almost a year. Since
1: right.
10: September of last year, and his disapproval has sat stubbornly and unmovingly at about 60% for the last 8 months. The guy is stuck in this place where he cannot change his fortunes for better. He might say, well, at least it's not for worse, but it's, you know, when your disapproval, your unfavorability is at 60% and your favorability is at 33%, that's, and it's been stuck there for a while. That's problematic for Pierre Poilievre. So, when you look at everything in totality, there have been some bobbles from this Carney government. They, you know, many critics would argue they bobbled the Gordie Howe Bridge rollout. There have been a few other things like the condo bailout out here in BC where I'm talking to you from. But maybe those things haven't received the same level of criticism, scrutiny, or political punishment, in part because the opposition hasn't exactly been taking advantage of these opportunities.
1: But if you look at those positivity numbers or the numbers for Carney, I would argue a lot of the drive behind those numbers is right guy, right time, and we're going to give him some grace. And I think those two things you mentioned, in particular the bridge in central Canada, go against that right guy, right time. He's got it. Let's not worry about it, because clearly it wasn't handled well at all communications-wise, and he looked a little less sure-footed than he normally does on these issues.
10: There were questions when he entered politics, some asked by you, Graham, I'm sure, but this has never been a man who's been a retail politician. He may not have the natural knack or feel for politics because he hasn't practiced politics in a retail politics setting. And, you know, you would make the argument, I think many people would make the argument, first of all, he's done better than many expected him to do, but the man isn't infallible. Mistakes will be made. His cabinet will make mistakes as well. The challenges are for the opposition, and the opportunity, the real benefit here, the blanketing, covering, protecting sheen that the Liberals have enjoyed has a lot to do with the fact that, again, Canadians are assessing this government against, it's never, and you know this and I know this, it's not like voters say Carney or not Carney or Liberals or not Liberals. It's always an assessment against the other options.
1: Right.
10: And they're looking at those other options. Climate voters are saying, well, the NDP looks like a decent option now. Let's see if that holds. And others are assessing the Conservatives and either saying, yes, this is what we want, or in fact, many are saying, no, we don't want this at all. But of course, Trump continues to be the lens through which so many Canadians assess so many parts of what their politicians are doing or not doing. And every time the President of the United States opens his mouth and says or does something in regards to Canada, it almost doesn't matter how well or how poorly a premier or a prime minister handles an issue. They get that, hey, you can't pick on my people bump.
1: Shachi Curl from Angus Reid Institute. Appreciate your time as always. Thank you.
10: Thank you.
1: When we come back, we're talking science with Dan Riskin and AI startups.
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22: Welcome back. I'm Graham Richardson in for Vashi this week. It's Thursday. That means it's time to talk science.
23: Talk science to me.
22: Dan Riskin is here, our CTV Science and Technology Specialist. How are you, Dan?
24: I'm good. How are you doing?
22: I'm doing well. If you haven't seen it, by the way, check out Dan's Instagram and his social feeds, that coyote video. How many views now? Like millions, right?
24: You know, it's fun. I was in the ravine walking my dog this morning, and right on schedule, they started up again. I wasn't recording. I just sort of tried to take it in. It's funny. One of the things that I try to like sort of say to people is like, put your phone down and be in the moment. But it's hard not to get rewarded by you post a video of some coyotes and you get.

0: 1.4 million people have watched that video right now.
1: Wow.
0: I'm like on fire.
1: Wow.
0: And so you're like, you know, as soon as something cool is happening, you're like, I got to get my phone. I got to record this.
1: But yeah.
0: No, well, the dog know. And I just took it in, just the two of us. And
1: nice.
0: It's just magnificent.
1: So for those who haven't seen it, the church bells go and the coyotes in the ravine. Yeah. It looked like the Don Valley in Toronto. Is that right?
0: Yeah, well, I'm being vague about
1: yes.
0: It's in Toronto. It's not
1: okay.
0: Like outside Toronto. It's in Toronto. It's a ravine in Toronto that's not far from where I live. And some people get freaked out about coyotes, so I want to protect the coyotes' anonymity. I think of these animals like celebrities, right? Like if I saw, you know, Bradley Cooper walking down the street, you know, coming out of the place he's staying while he's filming a movie here or something like that, I wouldn't tell everybody what the address was. And
1: no,
0: it's the same logic. Like Bradley Cooper's in Toronto.
1: Yeah.
0: The coyotes are in Toronto.
1: Yeah, yeah. And the church bells and they start howling. It's just great. Anyway.
0: Yeah, it's very fun.
1: You want to talk about AI startups and publishing papers. Now, I read this, like, tell me, like, I don't think about AI companies and publishing academic research, and I guess I should, right?
0: Well, I think it's important just to, in terms of like how things are progressing and why it's different from what's happened before, I think this is just really important. AI is built on academic research. People like Geoffrey Hinton at the University of Toronto
1: yes.
0: have, you know, laid down this groundwork, and all of a sudden, these large language models have been invented and the technology just has leaped forward. And part of sort of how the technology has grown is that it's in these peer-reviewed journals where everybody can get access to it, everybody can see what happens. But as it becomes more and more of an arms race between these different companies, they're not as likely to publish all the details in these scientific papers. And so it's just good to have sort of a sense of, is stuff still getting published? Like, is the important information still being made available so that everybody can see it, everybody can evaluate it, and there's some accountability? This latest sort of review of the literature suggests that that has absolutely stopped being the case. It looked at 317 AI unicorn startups. So in other words, there are these startup companies that are valued at more than $1 billion. And it's
1: big
0: hard to
1: players.
0: Believe there are more than 300 of those,
1: yeah.
0: but there are.
1: Yeah.
0: And if you look at how much they publish, more than half of them, 52%, have never published a single peer-reviewed paper or preprint. Mm-hmm. And only 7% of these have published a highly cited paper. And so it comes down to two companies, OpenAI and another one that makes a facial recognition software. It's called MegVII, I believe. I'm not sure on the pronouncer there, but between them, it's 2/3 of the papers that have come up. The rest of them are all just flying completely under the radar, not sharing what they're finding, and just changing the landscape in terms of how we understand AI and where that information is stored.
1: So is this good old capitalism taking over? And we're going to hold everything back so that we can profit the most, despite the fact that we're on a frontier where the public could benefit from what we found.
0: Yeah,
1: is that too simplistic?
0: It feels a little predatory, right? I mean,
1: yeah.
0: You know, academics are putting all this information out there, working with their, you know, professor salaries. And professor salaries used to be a pretty sweet deal, but they have not risen with inflation very much at all. And I know that very closely because my wife is a professor at the University of Toronto. And
1: right.
0: I can see the difference between the house we can afford and the houses that were bought by the professors who came there 30 years before. You know, these academics are working away. They're publishing the papers. And then sort of the capitalist system sort of takes over and it doesn't sort of feed back into that system. So the academics are sort of left without access to that interesting information and looking for new ways to take things in an interesting direction. So it is sort of just a sense of how things are changing. I don't know that we need to put some law in place that they need to share their information this way or that. But it is just noteworthy that that information is sort of falling off the radar of everybody else and not being shared anymore.
1: Moving on, this one really struck a chord with me because I knew I wanted to be a political broadcaster when I was 15 years old. I'm not kidding.
0: Huh.
1: And
0: did you?
1: Yes, I did. I went through university as one of these people who knew exactly what they wanted to do, and
0: wow.
1: All my buddies were like trying to figure it out. And I had a career plan. I picked the shortest degree I could find to get to it. And I had 5-year plans, 4-year plans. I still kind
0: wow.
1: of do. Yeah. But this suggests what you're talking about here is there's a study that suggests that maybe I would be happier if I didn't do that, if I wasn't so driven career wise.
0: Yeah, I don't know if it's, I think you can be driven career wise, but not be, so goal oriented.
1: Yes.
0: So, cause I think if I reflect on my career, I did not at the age of 15 decide what I was going to do. I didn't discover bats until high school. I read a book, and then even then it didn't really turn me on. I didn't really discover science until, honestly, I started my doing my graduate school so I could travel and have somebody else pay for my trip to Costa Rica. And once I started doing the bat work, I started to realize I really liked doing science, and I sort of fell for science late. So
1: and that's normal. I think that's normal.
0: Yeah, like maybe that it is. Whatever the normal or unnormal is, this paper suggests that the lack of a career plan, so being more like me and less like you, it might make you happier. They surveyed 995 people over 6 months. They checked in with them, asked them a whole bunch of questions about how they view their careers, and then checked with them 3 months later and then another 3 months after that. And basically, the people that embrace ignorance, the people that really sort of say, I don't really know how things are going to go, and I don't know all the answers, but I'm just going to trudge forward, ended up having a much more meaningful job experience when they were checked in with 3 months later. They found their work more meaningful. And then when they were checked in at 6 months after the original survey, they had higher job satisfaction and higher work engagement. And so just sort of being a little bit of a Zen Buddhist and saying, look, I don't exactly know where this leads. I'm happy to work really hard. I don't know where I'm going to be 2 years from now, but I'm excited about the path I'm on, is a viable way forward. And this is just validating for people like me, because it feels... Yeah. From my perspective, like I should be more like you. Like I should have had a plan all along, and maybe I would have saved myself some trouble. But I never really did.
1: But then I would guess that if you're like me and you've got this plan and it's out of your control and something goes wrong, it can be a major setback as opposed to a more relaxed approach without, you know, timelines and goals. You're like, oh, well, something else will come along and you move on.
0: Yeah, you know, I had the great opportunity to have a conversation with Jeremy Hansen, the astronaut, about a week ago, and he talked a little bit about this, and he is very much like you. Very, I want to be an astronaut. That's been his plan all along. And one of the things that he found is that he would have a minor setback where, you know, one test, you know, something wouldn't go well. He talked about a mission where he was flying a fighter jet and it didn't go according to plan. Everybody's okay, but he didn't get 100% on it. And, for the rest of that day just felt like his dream as an astronaut was gone, because he had this idea of how he was going to get there and this didn't fit with his dream. And of course he became an astronaut, so he was able to do it without that. But I wonder if maybe all that stress might have been saved if he had a different approach.
1: It all worked out for him, that's for sure.
0: It sure did.
1: And for you and the Coyotes.
0: For all of us.
1: All right, Dan Riskin, thanks for this.
0: Yeah, thank you.
1: Our Daily Debrief panel coming up in just a moment. I'm Graham Richardson in for Vashi.
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13: Good morning. I'm Lisa Best with your CFAX 1070 news to 10 o'clock. Turbulence building at WestJet, with 4,400 flight attendants poised to strike as soon as Sunday. WestJet has been allowing passengers with flights scheduled between today and August 4th to make a one-time change or cancel it with no fee. Amra Durakovich is the head of communications for Flight Center Travel Group Canada. She says having a strike start on a long weekend will have maximum impact.
7: Availability is already limited. If you're looking for an alternative flight, it might be more expensive. It may involve additional connections, and it may not operate at the same time that you need to leave. So where possible, if you are going to go through that change route, have the replacement itinerary confirmed before canceling the original booking. There would be nothing worse than thinking you have a new booking and you've already canceled the old one and then you end up having nothing.
13: Now, the airline operates more than 600 flights a day, carrying more than 70,000 passengers on some days. And, of course, the August long weekend will be a very busy travel time for many, and many making Plan Bs now. BC Hydro is taking stock of the damage in areas affected by the Big Bar Complex and Brunswick Complex fires on the mainland. Some 1,100 homes and businesses remain without power in the Big Bar Complex area. Now, early estimates found significant damage to infrastructure, affecting about 230 distribution poles and 200 transmission poles. Those will all have to be fixed or replaced. Impacted areas include Clinton, 70 Mile House, portions of the Cache Creek area, Big Bar Lake, Highway 97 corridor with both fires converged, and between 70 Mile House and Loon Lake south of Clinton. With fire ongoing, there remains a strong potential for more damage, but the full extent of the impact is not known yet. Now, BC Hydro's preliminary estimates says power should be restored to Clinton within 2 weeks. About 100 customers remain without power in the Boston Bar, Hell's Gate, China Bar, North End, and nearby areas as well. Crews say there are 34 damaged transmission and distribution poles on the west side of the Fraser River and 5 distribution poles requiring replacement near Ainslie Creek on the east side. Crews say as they gain more access to damaged areas, the restoration timelines will become more clear. We have about 130 fires burning in the province, 50 of those considered out of control. To the fire between the U.S. and Iran now, they've been trading strikes with each other again. In the overnight hours, Jordan says it intercepted Iranian missiles, and Egypt says a drone hit one of their ports. The U.S. again striking military targets in Iran, and the U.S. president hinting at larger strikes recently, but unclear when that will happen.
8: The big question now is whether the president escalates these strikes and goes to that option he was said to be considering last week of something bigger, something more like the early days of the war in late February and early March. The president ultimately decided not to do that because they wanted to see if there was a chance for diplomacy to take hold and actually move forward, and also concerns about the depleted munition stockpiles.
13: And we love hiking on Vancouver Island. Well, here's a story from the trail of a man in the U.S. on a hiking trip and a story of survival.
14: As he was hiking Montana's highest peak earlier this month, David Cifaldi slipped and fell, noticing, in his words, something wasn't right.
15: Realized I had this trekking pole stuck in my side.
14: The pole had gone below his left arm, through his body, and was sticking out of his back. Cifaldi, who's a nurse, spotted little blood and only light pain, so he assumed he hadn't hit any major organs. After talking it over with his fellow hikers and realizing a rescue flight would be very expensive, he decided to walk 10 miles back down the mountain to the car.
15: It was definitely a nuisance.
14: His friend Jess Ross calls it amazing.
16: He never complained.
14: Cifaldi said it hurt for a few days, but he's fine now. Sherry Preston, ABC News.
13: Well, on your markets for Thursday trading, the TSX in the green, 46 points at 35,380. The Dow was up 462, making gains from yesterday at 52,057. Our Canadian dollar at 71.50 cents U.S. Today's CFAX 1070 news poll. 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Today, high 20, a few clouds tonight. Breezy along the Strait, low 13. Sunny tomorrow, high 23, will feel like 26.
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1: Welcome back. I'm Graham Richardson sitting in for Vashi on the Vashi Capello Show on this beautiful Thursday as we lurch towards the long weekend in August, which is always a great one. 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
20: The Daily Debrief.
1: And joining us today, Rob Benzie from the Queen's Park Bureau of the Toronto Star, and Marika Walsh, senior political reporter for the Globe and Mail right here in Ottawa and in studio with me. Hello to you both.
16: Hello.
20: Hey, guys.
1: So I'm going to start with you, Marika, on Mr. Carney saying energy, not worth it, doesn't see the value in using it as a chip. I think everything that's driving him, number one, is minimalist public communication with the Americans, which is obvious, which we all gripe about, right? We all
16: minimalist
1: gripe about.
16: Minimalist is a nice word.
1: Minimalist, yeah, like next to nothing and no apologies because of the upside is not there, they say, because the White House is so volatile, people are going to make a mistake, and so we're just not going to engage, which drives us nuts because we have nothing to go on. Then you talk to the Americans, you got all this briefing and everything like that. But the other thing I think is that it says to me, like, especially with LeBlanc and Charette down there and their meeting at the top levels, that are we lurching towards something here, that as we lurch towards the long weekend, are we getting closer to something? What's your guess?
16: I think we don't know.
1: We don't know.
16: I think that's the honest answer. And I think that it's almost possible that we won't know until it's already happened.
1: Yeah.
16: And I think part of that is because of how unpredictable Donald Trump is, that even if Canada thinks it has a deal, which it's thought many times at this point, it hasn't appeared.
1: Right.
16: And I think they've been burned enough times now that they are just being extra cautious. I think they are taking it to an extreme that does not make sense. And does that not help them? It's one thing not to confirm that you're meeting with Jameson Greer. It's another thing not to confirm for 12 hours that the minister's in Washington.
1: At a baseball game.
16: At a baseball game where journalists were invited.
1: Right. 10:18, they told us.
16: Or at a funeral where the entire world's media was covering.
1: Right.
16: With pool cameras.
1: Right.
16: I think that's taking it to an extreme that doesn't make sense.
1: Yeah.
16: And that doesn't help them because at the moments where they can be transparent with Canadians, they're not.
1: Yeah. And that's not going to last. Like that, the grace for Carney is already, we're already starting to see it slip, right?
16: Yeah. 100%. I think we saw Angus Reid that confidence is going down, not markedly, but it's dipping in terms of his ability to get a deal. Now, some people are blaming Donald Trump for that, but it is a complete black box as to what the government's planning. That's why it was so interesting that he took energy off the table yesterday, because it's so rare that we actually see him even come close to making a declarative decision or statement on something like that. But it also raises questions because last week, he said everything's on the table.
1: Right.
16: And so there is, if you actually track Carney's comments over the last year and a half, there's a lot of seesawing and U-turning between the different comments about the approach he'll take with the U.S. and what isn't happening.
1: Which is exactly what the Tories pounced on with one of their latest attack ads, basically just doing exactly what you said, tick-tocking what he said. Rob, I think it makes these guys in many ways, and this might drive liberals nuts, but whatever. In many ways, it makes Stephen Harper look pretty generous on the communications front. It is tight. I agree.
16: It's Harper levels of control.
1: It is. And if that's going to work, I guess if they get a deal, who cares? Mm-hmm. And there's less damage on the road. But if they don't, that's something else, Rob.
20: Well, exactly, Graham. And people forget that Mark Carney is riding high in the polls right now. Justin Trudeau, remember him? He was riding high in the polls in 2016, a year after he won.
16: Yes.
20: He was riding highs in 2017 and 2018. And then it fell down by the wayside, and then he got a minority in 2019. I think that Carney's advisors are deluding themselves if they think that this honeymoon will last forever. It won't. Like, it just can't. It's physically impossible. It's practically impossible. It's politically impossible. And I think I was stunned, like Marika was, about Carney yesterday saying, basically saying energy's off the table. I mean, Donald Trump's, questionable tariffs that could take effect August 19th, he specifically telegraphed where he was weak. They're not tariffing energy because they're desperate for Canadian energy. So
1: yeah.
20: It's weird. We're in this boxing match with Trump, and Trump has said, "Don't hit me in the face." And Carney said, "Okay, I won't hit you in the face." And then he starts tickling him instead. It's just embarrassing. And he looks weak.
1: And we don't get to watch the boxing match. We only get to watch half of it.
20: Yeah,
16: the only
20: exactly.
16: thing I'll say on the energy front is, you know, Doug Ford has talked a big game on it, but when he tried to put energy as one of the cards, he quickly took it down within a day last year because
1: the
16: U.S., threatened more counter tariffs and more retaliation. Right. So I'm not sure Ontario is actually willing to put those costs on the table and take the punches back that actually would be required then for that war. And I think Carney is right that you cannot do it anyways if you don't have provincial agreement. It would make Canada look even weaker if we tried it because Alberta, which controls its resources, doesn't agree. And so it is not on the table.
1: No. And I was talking earlier, I think yesterday, just about, you know, you welcome National Energy Program Part 2 if he tried to force it. I mean, he can't. Mm-hmm. They've got control over the resources. He can't. Mm-hmm. So anyway, we'll like, and the other thing too is, I think like the public generally speaking, and I learned this the hard way during the Harper years, the public generally speaking doesn't really care about journalists getting shut out and not having, and we all understand that, but it is striking when you're up against a country where everything is public from the top on down, even if it's lies, which is well documented with this president. And then there's absolute I think most of their communication strategy for what it is, I think is driven by the prime minister's sort of, allergic reaction to anything getting out. Like the control is extraordinary.
20: Oh, I think that's totally true, Graham. I mean, we know ministers who were ministers in Trudeau's cabinet who are also ministers in Carney's cabinet, and their behavior is so different with Carney. They're scared of him.
1: They're scared.
20: Maybe they should be. They're scared of him in the way that Harper's ministers were scared of him, intimidated by him. And I don't think Harper's ministers were scared of him because he would be mean to them. They were scared of him because he was smarter than they were. And I think Carney, it's the same. It's not exactly a Mensa society around that cabinet table, right? So Carney is the brightest guy in the room, and he knows it. Now, that doesn't mean it's not going to bite him on the behind down the road.
16: And that doesn't mean he knows everything, especially in the world of politics.
20: Yeah,
16: and I think that's...
20: And we saw And look at the Gordie Howe. Like, the Globe has a good editorial today about Carney's very many shifting views on this secret deal, this not so secret deal. We made concessions. I don't know why he didn't just say on the first day, yeah, we made concessions because we want to get that bridge open. It's $1 billion a day in trade at that particular border crossing, the busiest in the world. Let's get it done. That's all he should have done.
1: You know why I think he didn't do that, Marika? My guess, they have said they cannot show weakness to the Americans. Collectively, as soon as they do, when Justin Trudeau went scrambling down to Mar-a-Lago, talked about the 51st state, and he said, you would crush our economy. What does he do? He just keeps going on 51st state. So I think he wasn't blunt. I think he mixed it up. He made bad mistakes, as the Globe points out in the editorial. But I also think he is driven by this notion that if you publicly show weakness to Donald Trump, all he does is pounce and make it worse.
16: But what is more weak? Is it weaker to be beat up by your own domestic press for 2 weeks over a bridge deal? Or is it weaker to say, yeah, we made concessions, and in exchange, we got a bridge open that's going to drive trade?
1: Right.
16: And I think that actually showed an ego protection. And it did, though, I think, reveal the sensitivity that they have of showing concessions. But it's a problem for them if they're going to obfuscate and cover up on this relatively minor bridge deal when they're about to reveal a huge deal if they get it to Canadians.
1: Yeah.
16: What then are they going to say about that, and what is the actual truth about it? And they need to be able to be trusted on that. And that's the issue.
1: And this is their style. Like, the biggest procurement in defense in history, 10, 12-minute briefing on the plane, very little background information, rushed out, and that's it. And I think, I'm not complaining, listeners, but I just don't think they care enough about, they literally do not care about public communication nearly as much as other governments, because I think they think the boss is going to carry them through. He will for a time, but it won't be forever. When we come back, are they shifting the left side, shifting back to NDP? Stay with us.
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0: Welcome back. I'm Graham Richardson in for Vash Capellas, our daily debrief panel. Robert Benzie, Queen's Park Bureau Chief for Toronto Star, and Marika Walsh, Senior Political Reporter for the Globe and Mail, joins us in studio here. So Angus Reid Group has a climate poll suggesting, we were just talking about it, that 15% of people who voted, Rob, for Mr. Carney, 15% have now migrated back to the NDP. Obviously, we're a long way away from an election. But I was struck by how high that number was. That doesn't strike me as, like, you know, 5% over climate change issues. Should he be worried about that? Should the Liberals?
1: I mean, I think he should be concerned. I mean, if 15% of the 43% of people who voted for you in the election last year go somewhere else, that's, you know, going to be, what, 6 points, maybe 7 points. So they'd be down in the high 30s. So he's not winning a majority. That's for sure. He's probably not winning an election if the Tories stayed at 41, which I would doubt that they would get 41 again, because Polyev is about as popular as the mumps right now. But I think that Carney should be mindful of this. And after the Stephen Guilbeault, who was his Quebec lieutenant, people forget that. He's still in parliament, but he is going to leave. He's not in cabinet anymore. And there are a lot of other climate liberals. Remember that the infamous letter that a letter signed, but the name's not made public, of all those, liberal MPs who are concerned about, Carney's, U-turns and flip-flops on climate change. And that's understandable. Remember, Mr. Carney wrote a book called Values that was all about how, you know, the green world was going to be the world of the future. And now he's governing in a decidedly different way. And look, he's being expedient and he's dealing with the world as it is, not the world as we wish it to be, as he often says. But still, it's not what he said he was going to do, at least in his book.
0: I'm also reminded by conservatives sometimes, Marika, that, you know, I said, you know, you had some problems with the campaign, the pivot and the messaging and all that sort of thing. And they immediately say, yeah, but we also had a problem with the collapse of the NDP. Mm-hmm. That when the NDP collapses, it's very, very difficult for conservatives. Mm-hmm. And so I would assume the conservatives are looking at this with a tiny bit of hope, even if it's just one poll.
2: A tiny bit of hope. I would say it's a much more sort of concrete indication that this is real would be what happens with these by-elections.
0: Mm.
2: Does Mike Layton actually run, as Robert Benzie's paper reported, I think last week or the week before, that he was considering? If he actually does go for it, he is a real, credible competition for the Liberals mm-hmm. in Beaches East York, which is, you know, all about the waterfront and nature in a very wealthy champagne socialist way. And so if they actually could compete there, I think that is more a tangible sign that puts a proof point to polls like that. But it's a huge question mark for the Liberals.
0: Mm-hmm.
2: It's, are they ignoring their left flank? Are they taking them for granted? They might be. They seem to think they have time to turn back to them after addressing these more economic-minded issues. But at that point, will it be too late? I think this is why they reverse course on Billy Bishop, for example. So
0: right.
2: they're kind of aware, but are they aware enough? I think we'll see that with the by-election results.
0: Yeah, and to that point on Billy Bishop, I gather, you know, Rob, you would know better than me, but a lot of Liberal MPs were just getting an earful in downtown Toronto about it.
1: Yeah, I mean, there's 23 of the 24 seats in the city are held by Liberal MPs, and they were getting a lot of aggravation from an organized advocacy group. But, mm-hmm. Graham, I have to tell you, Daniel Martin, who was one of the Liberals who was getting an earful from constituents and others, she won a by-election in April, and her riding is University of Roseville, where I live, actually. It's 1.5 kilometers from Billy Bishop Airport, the southern part of the riding. And she still won 63-64% of the vote. And the NDP finished second. They tried to make the airport an issue. It just didn't stick. Now, maybe it would more now, but it was top of mind at the time, because Doug Ford was talking about nothing but Billy Bishop, the island, Toronto Island Airport at that time. So it's, I don't know. I have a feeling that the Liberals didn't like the heat they were getting from this organized campaign. But I'm not really sure if the broader public is as against Billy Bishop as perhaps the Liberal MPs think.
2: I think there's also a question of whether the NDP has the capacity to seize on the opportunity they might have. And I think that
1: good point.
2: A real open question right now.
1: Yeah.
2: We haven't seen much of Avi Lewis, and
0: same poll shows he's got some pretty big problems.
2: He's not running in any of these by-elections.
0: Where is he going to run? Like, where is he going to run? Because he doesn't want to lose.
2: Where he and Pierre Poilievre going to run?
0: Right? Oh, yeah, yeah.
2: Those are questions for another day, but look, the NDP have other issues to actually, they couldn't even get their expenses in on time from the last election. They had to ask Elections Canada for an extension to submit it later because they just don't have the organizational capacity right now.
0: Dark days. Really difficult. I'm reminded it feels like, but it's worse because they're not the Liberals. It kind of feels like the depths of the Dion days, but you know, that's the darkest part, period.
1: But Graham, that was a great scoop you and Stephanie Ha had last night about Jagmeet Singh, the former NDP leader.
0: Right.
1: Maybe becoming head of Destination Canada. I wonder if that will hurt the NDP's numbers if Singh gets that patronage appointment from the Liberal government.
0: He'll be TikToking around the world, promoting Canada. For those who don't know, we found out about this, that he's being considered for this job, the CEO of the marketing organization Destination Canada. And a lot of the people I talked to yesterday in the tourism industry were just absolutely aghast. That being said, like, he knows how to perform. He understands social engagement online. I don't think it's completely bizarre. They would say, look, they sent me, like, look at around the world. Like, there's, like, other countries' tourism directors and CEOs, like 40 years in the industry, mm-hmm. like top of the industry. This is not a patronage position. This matters.
2: Sure. And I think it depends. Look, if you want to be charitable to Jagmeet Singh, he knows how to be an influencer in the modern age. He was the one leading the marketing campaigns on, you know, doing things like Twitch appearances, which I don't even know if I could explain that to you what it is, but he is very online. He's very engaged with how to engage people online, which maybe is the modernization Destination Canada is looking for. It's my understanding after I saw your report that it is a pretty real, credible position that could be coming together. Like, it's not really a floater at this point is my understanding.
0: Yes.
2: And, you know, maybe there is that argument. Somebody who worked with him said, you know, he's really good at managing and running an office and all those kinds of things. But he has a credibility question mark and issue with the business community. So that would be his biggest challenge.
0: And the other thing, it looks like, Rob, you kept us in power. We get to make this appointment. Thank you very much.
2: That's not Carney's brand.
0: No, it's not. It's not. I appreciate that. It's not. And he doesn't really care about that stuff.
1: Carney has former NDP MPs in his ranks now, and Dolly Begum was the deputy leader of the Ontario NDP here at Queen's Park. And then she is now a Mark Carney MP. So he's all things to all people, you know? I think the Singh thing is actually quite astute if it happens, because Jagmeet Singh, to Marika's point and your point, Graham, he's good at getting attention.
0: Yeah.
1: It's not good at getting votes.
0: the very strong view I was hearing yesterday was, and today, was that, and this is all from industry side, this is not from politics, was that this says something about how important he thinks, and the government thinks, how the lack of importance on the tourism file. And it's a $1 billion industry. Like, it's very important.
1: Yes.
0: You know? I mean, it's not.
2: I don't think one appointment's gonna change the course of that $1 billion industry, but.
0: No.
2: I think it's more that he's not the culture that those people are looking for.
0: That's right. And the other thing, that's fair. And the other thing is they did do a big executive search, and I couldn't get an answer on
2: whether he fell into that.
0: His
2: LinkedIn profile would suggest he's not a tourism expert, but him and Justin Trudeau love being influencers, and they can't give that up since leaving politics.
0: Right. And that's another story, Justin Trudeau. Yeah. Everybody's happy for Justin Trudeau. Benzie, before you go, how much of a challenge, is Doug Ford facing? I've only got 45 seconds. Is Doug Ford facing, how serious is this conflict with Carney we talked to you about yesterday with the airport? Any new developments on that at all? The airport and the Aalto conflict.
1: Not yet. They want to, I think Ford's laying low, which is uncharacteristic for him to be so silent, because I think they are hopeful that, Carney, after the by-elections on August 31st, will, resume business as usual. And I'm not saying that they're going to be commuter jets landing at Billy Bishop anytime soon, but I think they hope that, and I actually think Carney does want the airport. He just was acting expediently. That's all.
0: Rob Benzie and Marika Walsh, thanks so much for being here on the Vashi Capello Show. We are back in a moment on mining and what Canada apparently is not doing yet, according to some. Stay with us.
3: If it's happening,
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3: 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Good morning, Elisa Best with your CFAX 1070 News to 1030. Where do you lie? A new online poll from Angus Rees suggests one in six Liberal voters last year now say they would support the NDP.
4: The pollster found that half of those voters cited climate change as the issue that concerns them most. Angus Rees reports that 21% of respondents nationally said climate change is a top concern. That's an increase from 14% recorded just 4 months ago. Worry about climate change was particularly acute among those under the age of 45. The highest percentage of respondents citing climate change as a top issue at 30% was among respondents aged 18 to 24. The Canadian Research Insights Council says online surveys cannot be assigned a margin of error because they do not randomly sample the population. Naira Ahmed, The Canadian Press.
3: The U.S. and Iran have been trading strikes again in the overnight hours. Jordan actually said it intercepted Iranian missiles. Egypt says a drone hit one of their ports. The U.S. also striking military targets in Iran. Retired Colonel Seth Kumarich tells ABC News the war has now widened to more countries and proxy groups in the region.
5: There hasn't been this much global conflict with these number of countries since World War II. And I think people need to step back and take a look at how big of a global conflict that we're currently in right now.
3: The strikes have sent the price of oil back up, and the U.S. president says the U.S. may continue to retaliate if Iran keeps on striking. In health news, a sports medicine doctor offering advice about fitness trackers, with so many out there now. Michael Daka at the Cleveland Clinic says studies show about 11% of devices that are commercially available have been validated to just one single metric.
6: There's really a lot more data that needs to be had with these devices. You know, there's really a lot more that we don't know than we do know with these devices.
3: He says, generally speaking, step counts and heart rate trackers seem to be fairly accurate, but others, like calories burned and the ones with sleep-related information, are much less accurate. He says using before and after photos are another easy way to document your body measurements. Your CFAX weather forecast, sunshine today, winds west 30 near the Juan de Fuca Strait, a high 20, a few clouds moving in overnight, winds west 40 near the Strait, low 13, sunny again tomorrow, winds west 40 on the Strait, a high 23 is going to feel like 26 when you factor in the humidity. For the first day of August, on Saturday, scattered showers, windy, high 21, sunshine Sunday 20, and more sun expected for holiday Monday with a daytime high of 25. Right now it's 13 in Souk, 14 in Inner Harbor, and 17 at the airport.
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1: Welcome back. I'm Graham Richardson in for Vashi Capellos on this Thursday afternoon. I hope you're having a good day. This government has talked a lot about changing things rapidly and making it more more of an incentive on a whole host of issues for business to invest in Canada, for to build things, to mine in particular. And the Association for Mineral Exploration has a different view of that. They are suggesting there has been a lot of talk, but not a lot of doing, and Canada is still slow to approve projects. Todd Stone is the president and CEO of the Association of Mineral Exploration. He joins us on the line. Todd, tell me about what your association wants and what hasn't been done from your perspective, that the federal government hasn't lived up to its promise so far.
2: Well, first off, thank you for having me on today, Graham. It's much appreciated. Look, I want to start by saying this very clearly. We are very appreciative of a tremendous range of investments and new programs that the federal government, the Prime Minister, have announced over this past year. You know, Critical Minerals Fund, Sovereign Wealth Fund, investments for a digital core library, which is critical to mineral exploration. Obviously, direct investments in a number of projects, the major projects office in and of itself, and you know, and then of course doing all these deals with NATO partners and allies around the world to ensure that there's a steady supply of critical minerals, not just for our own stockpiles here in Canada, but for the needs of our allies and our partners. What we're also saying, however, is that if we really truly want to build on that momentum that is clearly starting to strengthen, we have to make sure as policymakers that there is one eye also on the pipeline of future mines. And what I mean by that is it requires for a mine to open up and start producing, there's 10, 15, 20, 25 years of mineral exploration work that has to happen. And that involves lots of prospectors, lots of junior mining companies working really hard, taking risk, and in order to move those projects ultimately towards a mine of the future. Now, that risk often from a junior mining company perspective, is largely wrapped up as financial risk. There's a tremendous amount of technical, environmental, and engineering, you know, feasibility work that has to go into earlier stage projects.
1: You're not just paving a road. It's a very, very involved process that often the public doesn't see until there's actually a mine there, and it's a long road to get there.
2: It's a very long road to get there, and with a lot of risk wrapped around it. And so what we're saying is there is a very important role for the federal government to help de-risk projects. If truly our goal as a country is to accelerate moving mineral exploration and mining projects, you know, from early stage through to becoming a producing mine.
1: So what do you want them to do?
2: Right now, well, that pipeline right now isn't full. And so what we're saying is if we want to fill that pipeline and we want to move those projects through faster, perhaps the single most impactful measure that the federal government could do would be to expand the eligibility criteria for the Canadian exploration expense. Now, what that is it's an opportunity to de-risk projects from a financing perspective. Investors, you know, these are high-risk investments typically. Investors get a pretty significant consideration and with respect to the investments they make on earlier stage projects. That's the number one challenge that junior mining companies have, is raising the capital for their next summer's exploration program, for example.
1: So would it be a tax credit?
2: Well, it's called the Canadian Exploration Expense, and it's basically a flow through share benefit that is provided to investors that basically provides a tax credit on the investments that they make in early stage projects. Now, It does exist today. The challenge is that some of the most significant costs that go into these projects are not considered eligible expenses for the purposes of this tax credit. And those, as I said earlier, that really relate to technical engineering feasibility costs. If we were to expand the eligibility criteria to include those costs, that would unlock about 171 advanced, critical mineral projects in that pipeline. It would move them in and through faster.
1: Because there is less risk, because there is more incentive through a tax credit like this, we would get more foreign investment or Canadian investment, and we would get more projects going more quickly?
2: That is exactly right. That is exactly the point.
1: Is it similar to what the federal government did in the 1990s for oil sands development? Because I know a tax credit there spurred a lot of development, some would argue too much, that Mr. Chrétien and Mr. Klein brought in.
2: Yeah, I mean it's the same kind of concept where you're basically saying to investors, both domestic and foreign, you're saying if you come and you put some cash on the table to invest in these earlier stage projects, which are high risk, we're going to help de-risk those projects by providing you with a credit on that investment, and we're going to calculate that credit based on a broader scope of eligible costs to include. Technical engineering and feasibility costs. I would point out that this was actually a commitment that the federal government made in their Canada Strong platform in the last federal election. They didn't put it in their budget last year. That's fine. But they are taking a long, hard look at it for this upcoming budget. What we have done is we have built a national push for this. We sent a letter to the Minister of Finance and the Prime Minister just the other day. We've got dozens and dozens and dozens of companies in the mining and mineral exploration sector, or other organizations and associations that support this. And I want to be clear, this would benefit exploration projects and future mines would be accelerated in virtually every corner of our country, coast to coast to coast.
1: What's the reaction been so far?
2: The reaction at the federal government level has been very, very warm. I will characterize it as such. We've had multiple meetings with officials in the Prime Minister's office, with Tim Hodgson, the Minister Hodgson and his team, Minister of Finance and his team, are well aware of this. I think generally there's an understanding that the return on this investment, by the way, is 10 to 15 times. Like it's a very, very, strong business case for actually doing this, and at the end of the day, I think what the federal government is increasingly realizing is on building on all of the excellent announcements and investments and policies that they've put in place the past year, there is clearly a really good business case for doing this, because this would enable the federal government and others to actually truly have one eye on the future, which is all about filling that pipeline and moving earlier stage projects through the pipeline, so that we have new mines coming on stream, not just for the next 5 to 10 years, which is great, but we have new mines coming on stream for the next couple generations. This is the kind of measure that would make that much more possible.
1: Todd Stone from the Association for Mineral Explorations, President and CEO. Appreciate your time. Thank you.
2: Thanks, Graham. Have a great day.
1: You too. All right. There you have it. If you want to talk big about mines and building, and changing the way things are done in a faster way. They say a good way to do that is essentially to expand a tax credit at the front end to get more projects started. Of course, whenever you're talking about mining or you're talking about anything like that, a mega project, it's not just about investment and building. You've got to do a whole bunch of other things. But they're saying that only one has gone through in the last few years, and this association arguing 171 delayed critical mineral mining projects that could benefit Canada and from this tax break. When we come back, we'll give you the latest on the WestJet strike. Also, we can say that Dominic LeBlanc, the Trade Minister's office, has confirmed he's back in Canada. He's out of Washington, and there's no other announcement coming today, so there you go. I'm Graham Richardson in for Vashi Capello. Stay with us. We are back on this Thursday in just a moment.
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1: Welcome back. I'm Graham Richardson. Finishing up this Thursday edition of the Vashi Capello Show. I hope you're having a good day, and we are looking forward to the long weekend starting late tomorrow for some, or mid tomorrow. Maybe you've taken an extra day off. If you're flying, you're going to be watching the potential WestJet strike. The federal employment minister has just issued a new statement about that. The 72-hour clock is ticking on both sides. Minister Patty Hajdu's office telling CTV News, today both QP and WestJet have submitted 72 hours notice to strike and lockout. A strike or lockout does not mean an agreement can't be reached. The expectation is that parties can and should come to an agreement at the bargaining table. This is why we have a skilled federal mediation and conciliation service to help support their negotiations. Mediators have been working since with both parties since May, the minister's office says. July 15th, another mediator appointed a special mediator to help QP and WestJet in their negotiations. That is ongoing. The government always maintains the best deal happens at the table. The minister's office also says Canadians are experiencing uncertainty on many fronts. They're counting on both parties to work together to get a deal at the bargaining table. A little earlier, we spoke with

0: Amra Durokovic with the Flight Center Travel Group Canada about what you should do to prepare if you have a WestJet flight booked this weekend. Here's that conversation.
1: Really, the right decision, it depends on, first, how essential and time-sensitive is this trip?
0: Mm.
1: And secondly, have you read thoroughly all the fine print? Because this isn't just WestJet, it's also WestJet Vacations and it's Sunwing Vacations as well. So it depends. Do you have the flexibility to explore alternatives? And if you do, then maybe, you know, pardon me. So maybe then you can monitor the situation. But you need to understand first the change in cancellation offer, and that will only be right now for anyone who's traveling today from July 30th to August 4th. So only within those days are you able to, without a fee, either change or cancel your flight.
0: And we're not, like, what are we now? We're not there yet, right? So that's a small window, I guess, is your point.
1: You got it. But also, you have to remember that there's a knock-on effect. So let's say you're taking a cruise somewhere. That cruise line is not going to refund you anything. So
0: right.
1: It will be a knock-on effect that you have to consider. And if you're, say, with a vacation package right now, you're with Sunwing in destination, and you're meant to return somewhere between July 30th or August 4th, and you'd like to change your return flight, you can do that, but it's, number one, subject to availability, and secondly, you will then have to request a refund for any unused room night, and that will not be in the form of cash or a refund, it will be a travel voucher.
0: Right.
1: So you have
0: right.
1: to understand the fine print before you actually do anything. So right now, what we do know is that flights are still operating across all of their brands at WestJet. So it's just, you really need to, and there is a risk of disruption, but that won't be beginning until August 2nd. So Sunday night, early Monday morning.
0: Yeah.
1: Negotiations are continuing.
0: It's the worst because, you know, what you've just described, the knock-on effect, the ripple effect is the, you know, the reluctance to do that, whether you're on business or on a vacation or you've got a package. I'm like, okay. So basically the choice is either rebook or look at the fine print and look at the cost and the implications of a rebooking. And if you can't take the uncertainty, know that going in, or essentially roll the dice and hopefully they get a deal.
1: Exactly. And this is sort of why we don't give a blanket statement for people to just cancel. You really need to confirm exactly what's being offered and whether it meets your needs. But also, you need to know that this is a very busy, long weekend, which means availability is already limited.
0: Right.
1: So if you're looking for an alternative flight, it might be more expensive, it may involve additional connections, and it may not operate at the same time that you need to leave.
0: Right.
1: So where possible, if you are going to go through that change route, have the replacement itinerary confirmed before canceling the original booking. There would be nothing worse than thinking you have a new booking and you've already canceled the old one, and then you end up having nothing.
0: The new one is not confirmed. What you're saying,
1: okay.
0: If you're going to do that. Okay. And so then let me ask you this. The strike happens. Okay. Let's say I'm one of these roll the dice people.
1: Mm-hmm.
0: The strike happens and it looks like it's going to be several days and I really need to get back. Does your advice change after that? Or like if you're obviously stuck and you need to move, how given the time of year, challenging will it be to get a seat?
1: Well, what we advise at this moment right now is to pack your patience, because it will definitely be a bit trickier right now. As I said, it's a busy travel weekend. It's the long weekend. It's the summer. Canadians, we do like to get out, and we are traveling more than usual. I know that seems counterintuitive given everything that's happening in the world right now with so much uncertainty, but Canadians are still traveling. So it really depends on what's happening. As I said, if you're in destination currently for a vacation package,
0: mm-hmm.
1: you will have to pay those extended hotel stays if there is indeed a disruption on August 2nd. So you'll have to pay for that. And of course, what I have been told specifically for Sunwing Vacations, if you have booked with them and say your origin of booking was through a travel agent, then you should reach out to your travel agent to help you change anything or amend your current booking. Mm. But if you booked online, you need to reach out online. And that goes the same for WestJet Vacations as well. So it really depends on your origin of booking, which will determine who you reach out to help you in this time of change.
0: That was Amra Durakovic, the Flight Center Travel Group Canada. Hopefully all of that advice will not be needed and they get a deal. We will continue to watch it. Before we leave you, some texts on the trade file from you. We are doomed if we keep on giving into that bully. We have to set our own tariffs. The more the bully gets, the more the bully wants. After the horrible bridge deal, I don't trust Carney on anything, another listener writes in. Carney talks, yet nothing comes out of his mouth that means anything. Another writer, another texter writes in, Carney's trust me, I've got this tactic is a joke. What has his government done at all that is making a positive difference? And then finally, maybe the Trump versus Carney boxing match will air on Amazon Prime pay-per-view, or they'll duke it out in front of the White House in a new ultimate fighting match or whatever that was. Anyway, look, I think not shocking that this group of radio stations, there tends to be a fairly right-tilting audience, which is, of course, fine, and a lot of skepticism out there. I don't think this is a partisan issue. I think it's cutting across a lot of party, a lot of supporters, or a lot of people. There's a lot of anxiety out there about what exactly, where exactly we are with the Americans in trade. How far back are we from a deal? Are we even close? As I said just a few moments ago, Dominic LeBlanc, the trade minister responsible for this file, is now back in Ottawa. We don't expect anything major for the rest of the day. Doesn't mean it's not a bad thing. It doesn't mean it's a bad thing they met. They met. But like I say, and we've been talking about it with our daily debrief panel, there's not a heck of a lot to talk about because on the Canadian side, we're not getting much information at all. Maybe that changes. We will continue to watch it. Vashi is back next week. I believe she is. No, she may be off next week as well. But I will not be here next week for Vashi. How about that? But I've had a ball being here, and I really want to thank you for joining us. Have a great rest of your day.
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10: Good morning. I'm Steve Young with your CFAX 1070 news to 11 o'clock. Two major Vancouver Island projects are receiving millions in infrastructure funding, including a First in Canada wastewater innovation project in the Capital Regional District and a major upgrade to the Comox Fire Station. The CRD will receive $7 million to develop a facility that converts biosolids from wastewater treatment into a carbon-rich material with potential uses in agriculture, construction, and other industries. Town of Comox receiving $5 million to upgrade its fire station, which has served that community for nearly 50 years. The funding will also support a new fire hall in Machosin. Vic PD says they've received reports that the non-emergency telephone number is being displayed on alleged scam calls being made across the country. Remember, Victoria Police will never call you to request your banking information, passwords, PINs, or payment. Scammers can manipulate caller ID so a call appears to come from a legitimate telephone number. Seeing VicPD's non-emergency number on your screen does not necessarily mean the call is from Victoria Police. If you do receive a suspicious call, don't provide personal or financial information. Do not send money or purchase gifts. Hang up immediately. You can contact your financial institution directly using a trusted number if you believe your information may be at risk. Report your respected fraud to the Canadian Anti-Fraud Center and your local police. Turbulence is building at WestJet with 4,400 flight attendants poised to strike starting as soon as Sunday. WestJet has been allowing passengers with flights scheduled between today and August 4th to make a one-time change or cancel it with no fee. Emira Durekvic is the head of communications for the Flight Centre Travel Group Canada. She says having a strike start on the long weekend will have maximum impact.
1: If you're in destination currently for a vacation package, you will have to pay those extended hotel stays if there is indeed a disruption on August 2nd.
10: The airline says it operates more than 600 flights a day, carrying more than 70,000 passengers on some days. Community members in Seattle held a silent vigil last night for the victims of the deadly shooting at the Bite of Seattle Food Festival.
4: Dozens of people gathered at the Seattle Center's International Fountain with flowers and handwritten notes of condolences. Three people, including one of the alleged gunmen, were killed in the shooting outside the armory. Four others were injured, including a two-year-old boy. Police believe the shooting was gang-related. A 15-year-old boy remains held in juvenile detention for the shooting, and investigators continue to search for at least one more suspect. I'm Monica Nelson.
10: The Vancouver Canucks have signed a memorandum of understanding with the city, taking the first step towards a dedicated practice facility in Britannia. The Canucks play at the team-owned Rogers Arena and don't have a dedicated practice facility, which is rare in the NHL. The proposed development would provide the team with a permanent training home and include new community amenities and expanded youth programming. The Canucks and Vancouver's joint announcement did not include an estimated cost or say how the project would be funded. On the markets today, TSX up 52 points at 35,386. Dow Jones up 562 at 52,156. The NASDAQ up 643 points at 25,086. The Canadian dollar up 26 basis points at 71.5 cents U.S.
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10: Weather forecast for Greater Victoria, mainly sunny today, winds light except west 30 near the Juan de Fuca Strait, a high near 20, 17 where the winds blow onshore. Few clouds tonight, low down to 13, sunny tomorrow, a high near 23, and then, well, gets a little rainy after that. Starting Friday night and into Saturday, showers on Saturday, windy with a high near 20. Right now in downtown Victoria, it's 16 degrees. I'm Steve Young with the Tab Leagues here on CFAX 1070. 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
12: Good morning. Welcome to the program. Adam Sterling with you once again on CFAX 1070. This is Thursday, July 30th of the year 2026. Lots to talk about on the show today, as always. It's just a few minutes before the show. I was looking through the UBCM grants. We've had municipalities that we've been watching across the capital region waiting anxiously to see if some of their financial problems would be solved by higher levels of government by way of a $7 million grant from the province of British Columbia. And lo and behold, at least one municipality that I see on this list today is the recipient of a $7 million grant. Which one is it? And more importantly, and perhaps more interestingly, which ones have been left out? We will, of course, be covering that as the show progresses throughout the day. Langford, after actually it was published sometime during the show or before the show yesterday, I'm not entirely sure what time it went up on their website, has canceled their special counsel meeting that was scheduled to take place on August the 17th at 7 p.m. And instead, they've replaced it with a special counsel meeting exactly the same day, an hour earlier. Why have they done this? Unclear at this time, but hopefully they have the new versions of the city's urgent and necessary, according to their own master plan as of 3 years ago's bylaws for their fire department governance on the list of things that need to be passed. Because if they were urgent and necessary 3 years ago, and this is the municipality that'll call emergency meetings in the middle of a snowstorm to pass new penalties for tree bylaws against people who cut down trees without a permit, you would think that in the middle of fire season, making sure that our fire department bylaws are where they need to be would be at least as urgent in terms of being a priority. But this one's kind of weird. I honestly don't think the Langford voters crew realizes just how serious what has been unearthed is. Like, they don't recognize that this is the sort of smoking gun in terms of how things were done under the last council that they have been crowing about, wrongly, I might add, in other instances for a long, long time. And yet when it finally does present itself, all of them are curiously quiet, which I don't fully understand either. But since when do we actually understand things that are happening in Langford? Speaking of Langford, I did not hear a retraction. I did not hear an apology, nor did I hear any clarification or elaboration from North Saanich Mayor Peter Jones last night as the municipality met to discuss how they were going to respond to the housing order issued by BC Housing Minister Christine Boyle. Here's how the meeting started last night in North Saanich.
13: Okay, good evening, everyone. Thank you for being here tonight. This is a special meeting of Council, Wednesday, July 29, 2026, called to order at 7:01. And I look to Councillor McConkie for the territorial acknowledgement.
14: Thank you, Chair. North Saanich exists on the traditional territories of the Wasonic peoples, specifically Pocuchin and Seekum. We recognize these neighboring municipalities are an active and vital part of our community, and the district is committed to building relationships built on trust, mutual respect, and working together on matters of common interest.
12: So anyway, after the meeting got started, as did so many others, the elephant in the room gets addressed.
13: Persons wishing to address council must state their name and municipality of residence for identification and also the topic involved. Questions and comments must be on topics which are not normally dealt with by the municipal staff as a matter of routine. Questions and comments must be addressed through the chair and answers given likewise. Debates with or questions of individual council members will not be allowed. No commitments shall be made by...
12: Debates will not be allowed.
13: ...the chair in replying to a question. Matters which may require action of the council shall be referred to a future meeting of the council. Each speaker during public participation period must use respectful language and refrain from making offensive gestures or signs, and is limited to speaking for 3 minutes or less.
12: Okay, so we can't debate with the councillors. We're going to refrain from offensive gestures or the use of signs. Everybody's being warned off the top before this meeting even starts last night.
13: ...authorized by the chair to speak for a longer period of time. And 20 minutes will be allotted for the public participation period unless extended by a vote of council. So would the first person that wishes to speak please come forward?
12: All right. And then we had resident after resident after resident raise remarkably similar concerns.
15: 20 years ago, I was at meetings like this on exactly the same issue. I am still concerned about the same things now that I was concerned about then.
12: I wonder if Langford's going to get a mention.
15: Despite piles of more building in Sydney, more building on Marigold land, tons of housing in Langford.
12: Oh, that was fast.
15: All the same problems are still here. I don't know if you're aware of this, but Burnaby solved the problem by buying apartment buildings and having a council that only rented to workers who were working in that community. You build more housing, more people.
12: I just want to point out, Burnaby also built a pile of housing. In terms of new housing that is being created, Burnaby is one of the highest in terms of sheer numbers in the province.
15: People come here. We already have the largest seniors population, although Nova Scotia is fast outgrowing us. We don't have the resources we're going to need in the next 20 years, let alone the next year. If
12: What if there's a giant earthquake? We actually discussed this on the show the other day. All of you heard that. We were talking about the megathrust subduction event, Cascadia Fault Zone. It came up last night at North Saanich.
15: We have what just happened to Japan. How are we going to provide enough water for the animals, people in North Saanich and Sydney if we have a 0.7 earthquake that takes out all the connections to Souk?
12: I think she meant 7 point something. But, you know, fair point. When the big one does happen, the integrity of infrastructure, water, electricity, and otherwise has been called into question. It's one of the reasons in your earthquake kit, all of us are supposed to have ample supplies of fresh water. I can't remember how much it is. Is it like 4 liters per person per day for something like it's a huge amount that not many people actually have. And yet we're told to have it on hand for when the emergency happens. Do you have it? Probably not. I would say statistically speaking.
15: How are we going to feed those people when we don't have food security? So all this focus on housing is missing what actually matters, which is how are we going to keep people alive when I'm not allowed to say those words, I don't think, but...
12: But she spells it, and it's another word for excrement that has 4 letters and starts with an S, when she says when that hits the fan real hard.
15: So we... The current system has shown in 20 years that building more housing isn't solving the problem. We need a totally new model, and we need to convince the provincial government of that fact.
12: It all came down to last night as North Saanich considered how it would respond to the unprecedented incursion on its own housing policy currently being staged by the BC NDP government. Will we see amendments to what they're sending back to the province after people have a chance to speak last night? Or perhaps is this just one of the beginning salvos in what all sides expect will be a protracted dispute where pacing and staging of one's responses need to be taken into account with respect to formulation. Mayor Peter Jones making a number of interesting arguments later on in the meeting. But first, we're going to continue hearing what happened last night in North Saanich Council. Didn't take long for Langford to get mentioned, just obliquely in terms of housing that was created. Although I did not hear any politician at the council table say the word Langford. So perhaps that's for the best. We'll take a quick break and have more after this.
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12: What if there's a giant earthquake and the water mains to Souk are cut off and there's just a little bit too much housing in North Saanich and people can't get water and food? That was basically among the arguments that were raised last night. Dramatic, perhaps, something that's actually going to happen. I really hope not, to be honest. All of us are supposed to have a significant amount of fresh water, drinking water, available in the case that the big one happens. We know it's going to happen eventually. It's happened any number of times before, and it is only a matter of time, geologically speaking, until it happens again. Now, that doesn't mean it'll happen between in your lifetime or mine, but it's entirely possible, which is why we have the great BC shakeout that we have observed at least once a year for many years. It's why we have earthquake kits. It's why we talk about these things. So, fair ball, you're going to bring that up at the meeting last night in North Saanich. Other members of the public coming up talking about the issue of whether or not there are things like enough wastewater treatment capacity in North Saanich to facilitate the construction of more housing.
7: Water Commission, and I see by my calculations that we're now at 74% of the treatment capacity as of December this last year. This commission has created a technical advisor committee that is advised to defer review.
12: It's kind of weird how the advisory committees, I don't know if that was one of them, in North Saanich, because this is another controversy, they all managed to get suspended literally a day before the province's housing order letter dropped on June the 16th. I found that sort of interesting, but who knows, maybe that's a complete coincidence.
7: ...of our liquid waste management plan until new provincial and federal guidelines are available. New standard.
12: Again, I'm not saying necessarily that that's what he's talking about. I just was reminded that the other controversy that North Saanich has been dealing with, it and in camera meeting were speculated by some. They were dealing with that earlier on Monday, had to do with their committees essentially having their work put on hold. I'm wondering how the alternative scenario would have gone where the committees were still doing their business as usual with this housing letter that dropped the day after that June 15th meeting. But I digress. I talked about how there are still expectations on things like water use that would have to be squared with a growing community in North Saanich. Again, calling into question whether or not the pipes, the underground infrastructure, both water in as well as waste out of any given domicile, are adequate to facilitate or support that level of development.
7: Well, many people continue to expect to have a shower and flush their toilets. We don't.
12: Yep, that's an expectation a lot of people have.
7: Live on submarine.
12: Government hasn't socialized that one out of us yet.
7: You can get by with 2 gallons. Thanks very much.
9: Thank you.
12: That's good. Thank you. That's helpful. There we go. There we go. Scattered applause. Then it's a voice. He's coming up after. Terry Gould also spoke last night. He spoke at a number of meetings. He's the one who made the colorful remarks about the zombie bill, ended up with dueling op-eds in the Times Colonist. Also, there was a resident who spoke before him, though, talking about engagement results on supports for smaller lots. That's one of the things that the housing minister directive wants to do, is to shrink the effective lot size across much of North Saanich. Now, they're going to get into this later. It's unclear at this time whether or not the province might seek to also try to alter covenants that actually live registered on title of various properties, including those in Dean Park Estates, that would stop the province-wide order to essentially shrink lot size. But the specter of that possibility is one of the things that Mayor Jones talks about later on in the meeting.
4: Public engagement results showing support for smaller lots have not been reflected in the OCP.
12: So maybe we should go along with what the province is saying to do.
4: Exaggerated claims about the impact of these modest changes.
12: Modest changes, according to one resident. It was not uniform in terms of people opposing the province.
4: Have always been presented as facts. I want to publicly state that I support the provision for allowing sensitive infill and quarter-acre lots, and I do not support retaining the current one-third acre minimum lot. A quarter-acre lot is not high-density development. It is a reasonable, measured approach that provides more housing opportunities while preserving the character of North Saanich.
12: So it was not unanimous in terms of residents showing up, fighting back against the province, saying they didn't want these changes. As you heard, there was at least some support for at least some elements of the minister's directives. That, of course, is among the many viewpoints that will be incorporated by council into their response. We will take a quick break. I actually think Langford does get brought up later on in the what? No? We're not going to take a quick break? Oh, that's right. We have another 6 minutes before the news. Well, okay, I wanted to make sure that I had lots of runway here, because up next was Terry Gould, and he opens up with an anecdote, I think, about, is it Roosevelt?
4: Thank you.
12: I'm trying to remember. Up next is Terry Gould. He's a colorful member of the public who has contributed any number of interesting rhetorical flourishes to these council meetings in the past, including one that turned into dueling op-eds in the Times Colonist about his use of the term zombie bill. What did he have to say about all this?
5: Do it. I want to thank the mayor for essentially telling us the same thing when it came to writing his updated...
12: I went too far. The Roosevelt's
4: thank
12: back
4: you.
12: Here. It's right, yeah, I skipped forward too far. My apologies. He comes up and he starts with Roosevelt. There's some quiet murmuring.
5: My name is Terry Gould, resident of North Saanich.
12: There he is.
5: U.S. President Franklin Roosevelt once told a group of union rights activists, "I agree with you. Now make me do it." I want to thank the mayor for essentially telling us the same thing when it came to writing his updated reply to Christine Boyle's proposed housing supply directives.
12: Mayor Peter Jones being compared to Roosevelt in a way that is unflattering? I'm not quite clear on that.
5: At your invitation on July 13th, more than...
12: Oh, no! The last time we talked about a meeting, there was an exchange.
5: 120 residents...
12: Oh, never mind. This one was public.
5: ...filled this room, and two dozen... people spoke for over 90 minutes. Then, again at your invitation, they wrote 47 well-reasoned letters published in today's agenda. The vast majority argued that Boyle's directives were based on a gravely flawed CBRE report, which in turn was based on a sloppy, error-filled reading of our OCP and the findings of other reports that were provably and factually wrong.
12: I'm not sure exactly what he means there, so I'm going to withhold comment.
5: Our OCP categorically states, quote, housing and development demand for a 20-year period have been accounted for in this OCP as per provincial legislative requirements. Ignoring the factual evidence for this premise in our OCP, Boyle proposed that to meet our targets, we had to reduce minimum lot sizes, rezone existing R2 lands, expand subdivision opportunities, and extend into North Saanich three large urban containment boundaries that would urbanize 7 square kilometers of our district. Mayor, you commendably objected to all these proposed directives because they are not necessary to meeting our housing targets. I do, however, have a small criticism with the way you phrased the first part of your paragraph, objecting to the extension of the three UCBs into our district because there is room for misinterpretation. On page 3, paragraph 4, you state, although this arises from a proposed additional reporting requirement rather than a directive, council cannot support movement of the urban containment boundary or the inclusion of Dean Park Estates within Area 3.
12: See, that's key, and that's interesting, because we already talked about that. We had people texting in about it, asking about it. Dean Park Estates is the specific area of the municipality that the mayor has represented in the past in terms of involvement with the neighborhood organization. He's also mentioned Dean Park specifically at the Capital Regional District Board table in the past, because he knows what time the last bus is from BC Transit on a given day. So he's familiar with that area, and it is among the areas in North Saanich has a significant number of its lots, parcels that are protected by a covenant. Now, a covenant is just a legal instrument that exists registered on title of a particular property that stops that property from being shrunk below, I think it's a third of an acre, but I could be wrong there. It's just there's a minimum size that the covenant requires. So even if the province changes the public law sort of blanket designation for the entire municipality, the covenants would preserve the minimum lot size that would be larger in much of Dean Park. Unless the province wants to go further on that, we haven't heard that either way. It's now being mentioned, though.
5: Southeast quadrant. You then go on to categorically object to the extension of the UCBs in all three areas, but the beginning of the paragraph that deals with Dean Park Estates leaves room for Boyle to mistakenly believe that you could be willing to compromise on having the terraces included in a UCB.
12: I really, really doubt anybody would read Peter Jones' response that way. But Mr. Gould's welcome to his opinion.
5: I've checked this with other readers, and they came away with the same conclusion. I don't think it's clear why you single out Dean Park Estates as separate from the Southeast Quadrant in the context of flatly rejecting the movement of three UCBs into our district. To avoid giving Boyle a handle, maybe give Dean Park its own short paragraph with a line of background explanation. Thank you.
8: Okay. That's it.
12: I just want to note that the procedures prohibit the debating back and forth between members of council as well as these speakers. So we're not going to hear any back and forth, I suspect.
8: That's how I can give a comment.
12: Never mind. I didn't think that was allowed.
5: Here, guys.
8: Sorry. I can give you a comment on that, why Dean Park.
12: Oh, you can. Okay, because I was pretty sure I just heard the rules say that there wasn't going to be back and forth debate between members of council and the speakers.
8: Because Dean Park is different to most other areas of North Saanich because it has a covenant.
5: Yeah.
8: So that's mentioned in there so that if we don't get a...
12: Sounds a whole lot like there's back and forth happening between members of council and a speaker now.
8: Satisfactory arrangement with the Minister of Housing or the province. The chances are then that the province will try to remove the covenants that are on land title, which would then...
12: I mean, the province could try to do anything, hypothetically, but would they really go that far?
8: Bring in the lower mainland especially, places such as British Properties, which would then exacerbate or increase the pressure on the provincial government. Because to change Dean Park from one-third of an acre to 0.22 of an acre will require the removal of the covenant on the land title.
12: That's my understanding from my research as well. And the province has not indicated that it has plans or intentions to do that this time. But they haven't said that they won't either. It's just not addressed either way.
5: I'm not disagreeing with you. I just think you should take it.
12: Why are they debating? We started the meeting by saying we're not allowed to debate, and he's debating.
5: Out from that paragraph and give it its own little... Okay. Section.
8: And we will look at that because I haven't noticed that. So.
12: Oh, yeah. Well, I hopefully nobody, is told that they're appreciated for engaging in the debate.
8: Okay. I appreciate you bringing it up.
12: Yeah. Oh, okay. Yeah, okay. That's just fine. Whatever. The rules are whatever they need to be in the moment, it would appear. This is the big meeting where North Saanich decides how it's going to push back against the provincial housing order with Christine Boyle. Lots of people showing up last night. Langford got at least one mention. There might have been another one later on as well. And what did they decide to do? Did they decide to completely obey all the housing directives? Did they decide to obey some of them but signal that they are not willing to carry out others? You will hear what happened right after this.
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11: I'm Steve Young with your CFAX 1070 news update. Angelo Isidoro is out as executive director of the BC Conservatives as a shakeup in the provincial opposition ranks continues. Isidoro says in a statement issued by the party that his role in taking the Conservatives to the brink of power in the 2024 election, just 4 years after it won less than 2% of the vote, was the honor of a lifetime. He says he's leaving on amicable and mutual terms, while party leader Carrie Lynn Finley says in the same statement that she wishes him success and thanks him for the continuity he has provided during the transition since she was elected. Finley has conducted a transformation of the party's top levels since winning the leadership in May by a razor-thin margin of 51% to Carolyn Elliott's 49% after four rounds of voting. I'm Steve Young. If it's happening, it's here on CFAX 1070.
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12: All right. North Saanich last night. Langford got at least one shout out, and there might even be another before the time the debate wraps up. By the way, I still haven't heard Peter Jones issue a retraction apology or a clarification on his previous remarks earlier this month about Langford and the impacts of its fast rate of development. We might see one, I suppose, but if one was issued last night, I certainly missed it. Meanwhile, resident after resident after resident, for the most part, pushing back against the province of British Columbia's Housing Supply Act orders to produce housing faster in the municipality, questions being raised as to what the potential tax burden will be on North Saanich residents. And this speaks to the remarks that the mayor made earlier this month about Langford.
8: Proceed.
28: Susan Chandler, North Saanich. What is the potential tax burden of increased density to North Saanich residents? How will water, sewage, schools, flood mitigation, hospitals, policing, parking, transit, fire protection, green and agriculture?
16: Fire protection!
28: Cultural lands be impacted by increased density? And what will be the associated costs for residents? We have two approaches to housing in North Saanich, our existing OCP and the CBRE report. I would request that council direct staff to estimate the comparative infrastructure costs for these two very different approaches. Sorry, Ben.
12: She said, sorry, Ben. I don't know who Ben is, but he just got an apology.
28: Our existing OCP is built upon and uses justifiable data, including land area, lot sizes, floor area ratio, land costs, construction values, housing typology unit counts, and sales value. The densities are well justified in our OCP and will let us meet provincial housing targets. In comparison, nowhere in the CBRE report is there an extrapolation of how many units could be constructed over a 20-year time frame based on the introduction of six-story buildings, small-scale multiple-unit housing, reduced minimum lot sizes for lots. There is no data to support the density proposed and no calculation of housing units, either market or non-value or non-market. In summary, we need a clear understanding of whether or not the required infrastructure to support the densities suggested in the CBRE report can be supplied and what the estimated costs might be. Let's not repeat the experience in Langford with... Let's not repeat the experience in Langford with...
12: I thought that's what she said. I just had to be sure.
28: Double-digit tax increases over the past 4 years.
12: Notice how she says double-digit tax increases, and when you average them out, they have been.
28: And finally, long live the urban containment boundary.
12: Ah, yes. Long live the urban containment boundary. May it outlast us all, or some such. Anyway, there was also another resident that spoke later on. I'm not going to play them all, but there was another resident who took a different point of view, again, arguing. Well, I'll let them speak for themselves.
8: Thank you, Jack.
19: It does not say the district will amend parking standards. It says parking standards will be reviewed. It does not say the district will reduce minimum lot sizes. It says the cumulative impact of the province's proposed changes will first be analysed. It does not say the district will apply to extend the urban containment boundary. It says there will be further discussions with the CRD. It does not say the district will pre-zone the three strategic development areas recommended by the advisor. In fact, the draft response makes no reference to that recommendation. It does not say the district will permit six-story residential development in those locations. Again, the draft response makes no reference to that recommendation. Perhaps I've misunderstood. Perhaps the draft response could simply have said, the district has committed to providing a variety of housing in order to achieve a healthy, sustainable and affordable community through focusing growth in strategic areas that are served by transit, away from hazards, and near daily needs. Those aren't my words. They're a direct quotation from the 2025 official community plan.
12: So anyway, that's a summation of the various issues that various residents brought up as to how they should respond. Mayor Jones, about 40 minutes into the meeting, introduces the item. How are they going
8: business.
12: To push back?
8: Which is the District of North Saanich draft letter of response to the housing, obviously to the housing supply. Sorry, I'm losing my voice.
12: Supply. Yeah, I kind of noticed that. It's anyway.
8: Directives and enhanced reporting requirements. perhaps I'll make a comment here before I open this up to council. Obviously, there's a big difference here between what you see now in this draft and what you saw a few weeks ago in the initial draft.
12: Yeah, I noticed that too. Why? What happened?
8: And of course, the major reasons for that is we've taken staff input, we've taken residents input, we've taken council input, and we've taken external help input. So this, the draft response you see now has been carefully constructed based on where we're going to go once we receive a response from the minister.
12: Now, at this point, the mayor takes a somewhat unusual step of, in a public venue, outlining their tactical plan going forward with the minister.
8: So there's going to be a phase B, phase C, phase D, and who knows from there on.
12: Which is an interesting thing to say before those happen.
8: So this council, together with staff, has looked at this and thought of this and, again, constructed this letter based on what we would like the minister to come back with.
12: Signaling that they expect there to be some sort of a bargaining scenario or a negotiation.
8: When it comes to items like, for instance, consumption of services, that's a term of art in the appraisal industry. It's also a term of art in some ways in the land economics industry. What it means for BC, and this is my view, is that when the province decided it was going to do this massive increase in housing, which is an increase in density, they should have looked at just one part of consumption of services. Where are the hospitals? Hospitals, as an example, are already, you know, got 8, 9, 10 hour waiting lists.
12: I'm not sure if they're still that bad. They were that bad at one point, though. Has anybody checked lately? Well, I guess people who have to go to the emergency room have. I haven't heard either way.
8: If you're going to increase the population by 25 to 50% over the next 20 years, as per what this province wants, they should be building hospitals now.
12: Yeah, they should be. But do they want the entire population of the region to increase that much over the next 25 years? I'm just thinking out loud. The CRD Water Master Plan is the best place to look for the population projections for the entire region. I believe it was an extra 150,000 people were expected between now and 2050. Okay, yeah, no, that's about 50%, come to think of it. Maybe a little less. All right, no, I'll let that one stand.
8: Because they can take 8 to 10 years to construct.
12: Oh, that's being optimistic.
8: So that particular consumption of services has been put in there for a specific reason, to see what response we get back from the government, and we will have answers to that.
12: So in other words, there's a bargaining scenario that's being envisioned. They don't expect this to be the end of the matter. They are giving a response to the minister from which they expect a response, and he's already said that they expect it to go back and forth a few times.
8: Does it affect North Saanich consumption of services to a smaller extent, because it then goes back to the micro aspect of a consumption of services is roads and water, sewer, stormwater, but that's down the road. It doesn't form part of this particular report. So again, this has been carefully constructed.
12: This has been carefully constructed, he tells the residents.
8: And it's been carefully constructed, again, as I just said, to get a response from the province. And once we get that response, obviously you as members of North Saanich will know, because it'll be made public. And it'll be interesting, to say the least. So
12: I don't think I've ever heard him like that before. You know, when we first started covering these meetings, he was this, I called him a colorful character, and he was sort of brash and outspoken and gregarious, I think is a great word. And I don't mean to be disparaging here at all. Yes, he has said things that have raised eyebrows. Yes, he has said things that have been pushed back, on quite strongly by residents. But the man I heard last night was one that seemed to be exercising a remarkable amount of control, trying to restrain himself to the point where he sounded like he was uncomfortable, which I find particularly interesting. If you're just joining us, this is last night's North Saanich Council meeting. It's a historic meeting. It's precedent-setting. Why? The BC NDP government, following the arrival of David Eby to be the new Premier of British Columbia, unveiled a new raft of housing policies that had certain targets would be imposed on various municipalities that they would either meet or not meet. And if a municipality failed to meet its prescribed output of housing, in this case, North Saanich, their first year, they were supposed to permit at least 60 net new residences, and they got less than a quarter of that, you would have a housing advisor potentially dispatched to you. That happened in North Saanich. North Saanich had the housing advisor, who was CBRE consultants. They, of course, have done work with the real estate industry, which some residents have critiqued. However, it's also fair to point out that a advisory firm that does work with the industry is probably a good person to talk to if your goal is to make it easier for the industry to build more badly needed housing, which is the whole idea, supposedly, behind the NDP's new provincial rules. What has happened now is, following that advisory process, this is the recap for people who haven't been following all this, is the municipality has been told that it needs to change some things with its bylaws. The minister issued a letter. There's going to be four main directives, and each one had a little sub-directive, different things they wanted the municipality to change. The municipality has to choose if it's going to say yes or no. This meeting is for council to decide what their letter back to the province is going to say. Now, it's a little silly if we just imagine that these are two governments sending letters to each other, because all of this is happening in public. So clearly the province is watching it. So clearly the province is monitoring this. So clearly there will be no surprises in the letter when the province ends up getting it. But they still have to go through the formalities of this public process where the council debates in public with input from the public whether or not they're going to write a letter back saying, we will obey, or we cannot obey, or in what sounds like the tactic is going to be a response that is expected to further the conversation and de facto bargaining scenario instead of resolving the matter or ending it altogether. We'll take a quick break. You'll hear what other members of council had to say about this and what they decided to do last night in just a moment.
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13: All right, back on the air here at CFAX 1070. North Saanich deciding how it's going to respond to the province of British Columbia's order to change their bylaws to build more housing. Again, this is unprecedented. We are setting precedent as we go. Mayor Peter Jones telling residents last night, don't worry, this response is not the end of the bargaining situation. We expect them to come back to us, and then we're going to have a counter response, and then we expect them to have a counter response, which is sort of an interesting tactic for him to spell that out in public, knowing that the province could have been watching all that last night.
14: To a smaller extent, because it then goes back to...
13: talks about consumption of services, a term of art, he says, and land economics. Okay.
14: The micro aspect of a consumption of services is roads and water, sewer, stormwater, but that's down the road. It doesn't form part of this particular report. So again, this has been carefully constructed, and it's been carefully constructed, again, as I just said, to get a response from the province. And once we get that response, obviously you as members of North Saanich will know, because it'll be made public, and it'll be interesting, to say the least. So
13: I know, that sounds kind of ominous. I don't know what to make of that. We are in pre-election season, of course, and because we're in pre-election season, not to impugn either of these gentlemen at the table, to be clear, Mayor Peter Jones running again.

0: as far as I know, this fall, Jack McClintock, the counselor that sits on the left-hand side of the screen, for those of you who watch these meetings, longtime counselor, at least, like, he's not the newest one, is what I'm trying to say. There was an opening following the 2022 election where a by-election was held, and there was another counselor that was elected at that time. But Counselor McClintock has been around the table for quite some time. He's running for the mayor's chair as well this fall. Unclear at this time which of the two presumed mayoral contenders might have an edge. But we often see rivalries between Mayor Jones and Councillor McClintock around the table, which is healthy.
1: McClintock.
2: Yes, thank you. And in my term on council over the past 12 years, I've never seen the public input, as far as a written input is concerned, on any other item that's been before council. It's great to see. It's great.
0: Massive public outcry on their agenda last night, at least by North Saanich standards.
2: To see the thought that was put in. And the effort that everybody has given, and there seems to be a constant theme that this council has looked at as far as crafting this letter. This letter was a collaborative effort by council and the mayor, as well as staff, and the mayor has already pointed out who was involved in it. There are some serious concerns that struck me, not only from the directors, but from the report, that are now in this letter. And I think it's clear, and the tone of the letter, I think, is very, very important. We have had discussion about how we'd like to proceed, and there was
0: some what?
2: There was some differences as to how we would approach this.
0: Okay, that was an interesting pause.
2: I believe that this council has settled on a letter that is the most effective, and will be heard by the minister. Now, the minister has enormous authority to exercise that over us being the municipality. We'll see where it goes from there. This is just the beginning of the conversation that we'll have with the minister, and we have to see where it goes.
0: Now, a key change, a key distinction that we're already noticing with this coverage, when we compare it to what happened when Oak Bay Council, for example, previously in their term, issued their response to the housing minister. Oak Bay's response was absolutely, yep, no, well, you want us to change that? We'll change that. We're doing the right thing. We have concerns about this, of course, but we're going to do it. North Saanich is seemingly gearing up for a fight, and they're telling their residents in advance, this will not end here, which we can take to mean all sorts of things, potentially.
2: There are some, again, I couldn't get it, I don't want to get into the minutiae about what's being said on each paragraph and each line. I do thank the speakers for coming forward as to whether or not it will be altered or not. I don't see it being substantive enough. However, thank you very much for not only speaking today, but the letters that came in, and we look forward to continued input, because we will see what this community will accept as far as a response from the minister.
0: All right, so those two speeches that you've just heard are very important. Why? One of them is from the existing mayor, Peter Jones, who we presume is running again. The other is from the challenger, Councillor Jack McClintock, who will be running for the mayor's chair, or has signaled his intent to run for the mayor's chair this fall. Very likely that one of those two voices will be who North Saanich selects to represent its interests as the mayor going forward, whether it's Mayor Jones getting reelected or Councillor McClintock becoming mayor. Don't want to promote anybody prematurely there. Which of those remarks that you heard would be more likely to capture the support of members of the public in North Saanich? That's ultimately up to the members of the public in North Saanich. I do want to play the other counselors as well, because this is a historic meeting. This is a president-setting meeting, and I think that's partially why we might be hearing some signs that the counselors, I don't know if ponderous is the word, but the counselors seem very aware that every word they speak matters and should be taken to carry great gravity here, because they do matter and they will Kerry Graffey. They're being watched by the entire province right now. Why? They are further along the process of the BC NDP government's housing targets policies than any other municipality has been so far. Accordingly, any municipality who might find itself in the NDP's list of, I don't want to say non-compliant municipalities because they haven't said they're not going to comply yet, at least they hadn't at this point in the conversation without giving too much away, but they need to be careful because everything they say will form part of the public record for how this ends up playing out. And there's an awareness of that that I'm hearing in their voices, both overtly and just by their mannerisms, that is good, that is healthy. But I think it's also making them very hesitant to accidentally say the wrong thing. Being careful can be good, but we don't want it to go so far that they start hiding what they actually want to say from the public, because ultimately it is the public who will be responsible for judging them less than 3 months from now, instead of what BC's housing minister might say about a letter that could still, by the sounds of it, be in flux or be in dispute at that point. I've got councillors McConkie, Mayor Jones, then Councillor Marshall, then Srivastava. And it was back to Mayor Jones, then it was back and forth. So we've got the debate coming up. You'll hear what they decided to send back to the province. And then the ball is in the province's court. Will David Eby's government push this even further? Will they find a middle way forward? We ultimately don't know yet, but we'll cover it as it happens. So stick around here on CFAX 1070.
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7: Good afternoon. I'm Steve Young with CFAX 1070, Victoria at noon. If you have a WestJet flight booked, here's what options passengers have as the airline's flight attendants have issued that strike notice starting as soon as Sunday.
8: WestJet is allowing passengers with flights scheduled any time between July 30th and August 4th to make a one-time change or cancel with no fee. The airline says travelers booked on its regional WestJet Encore service or codeshare flights run by an airline partner like Delta Airlines will not be affected by a strike. Should flight delays or cancellations occur, WestJet says impacted guests will be refunded or reaccommodated as applicable. Unless a tentative agreement is reached, some flights could start to be grounded by tomorrow. Naira Ahmed, The Canadian Press.
7: The federal government has big plans for Canada's largest port. Prime Minister Mark Carney visited the Port of Vancouver this morning and announced the intention to spend billions.
9: The federal government is looking to invest about $10 billion, more than $10 billion, to help expand the port, grow our exports away from the United States by more than 50%, create over 17,000 jobs, 18,000 jobs in the construction of that, another 17,000 jobs full-time in the operation of that additional capacity. And that's not counting all the businesses and the knock-on effects.
7: Carney says it will become one of the Liberals' major national projects. Two major Vancouver Island projects receiving millions of dollars in infrastructure funding this morning, including a first-in-Canada wastewater innovation project in the CRD and a major upgrade to the Comox Fire Station. Capital Regional District will receive $7 million to develop a facility that will convert biosolids from wastewater treatment into a carbon-rich material with potential uses in agriculture, construction, and other industries. The town of Comox is receiving $5 million to upgrade its fire station, which has served that community for nearly 50 years. The funding also includes support for a new fire hall in Machosin. The BC Wildfire Service is warning of challenging conditions today and through the long weekend on some of the most prominent fires in the province. The agency says the Pear Lake wildfire threatening Clinton grew on the northwest and northeast flanks with warmer temperatures. It's likely fire behavior will increase as the winds pick up today. The first phase of a planned ignition to burn away fuel north of Clinton along Highway 97 was successful yesterday, but the Wildfire Service says they won't burn the remaining sections today as the conditions are unfavorable. The service says fire activity is expected to pick up on Saturday around the Brunswick complex of fires threatening Boston Bar due to high winds in the forecast. BC's Ministry of Emergency Management is urging people traveling this long weekend to take extra care and be aware of fire risk conditions. With about 130 active wildfires burning, the ministry says people need to be aware of road conditions, which will be busier than usual this long weekend. The ministry also says people should report a fire immediately if they spot any flames. It says those in potential danger zones should have an emergency plan and a grab-and-go bag all the ready, just in case of the need to evacuate. There's been another shakeup at the top of the BC Conservative Party leadership, with one of the party's key architects behind its resurgence bowing out. Angelo Isidoro says serving as both campaign manager during the last provincial election and as the executive director has been the highlight of his career. He says in a statement that he's leaving on amicable and mutual terms and wishes new party leader Carolyn Finley the very best of luck. Finley says in the statement that she wishes him success and thanks him for the continuity he gave in the transition since her election in May. Checking your numbers on the stock market, the TSX is up 56 points at 35,384. The Dow Jones is up 571 points at 52,166. The NASDAQ is up 641 points at 25,084. And the Canadian dollar is up 25 basis points at 71.4 cents U.S. Your weather forecast for Greater Victoria for this afternoon, mainly sunny skies, light winds from the west around 30 along the Juan de Fuca Strait, high near 20 degrees. Few clouds tonight, low down to 13, starting the day tomorrow in a positive fashion, sunny skies, high near 23. But those periods of rain will move in on Friday night with a low near 14, showers on Saturday with a high near 20. Right now in downtown Victoria, it's 17 degrees. I'm Steve Young. If it's happening, it's here on CFAX 1070. It's 12:05.
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0: North Saanich had a special counsel meeting last night. Apparently their deadline is today to issue their response to the province of British Columbia over the unprecedented order issued under BC's Housing Supply Act to change North Saanich's laws to produce more housing. What happens if North Saanich says no? We're not quite sure. The minister has an arsenal of legal tools at her disposal, many of which were created by the BC NDP government over the past few years with the implementation of these policies. No municipality has ever had the scale of incursion that North Saanich has on its doorstep yet, so we ultimately are setting precedent as we go. Various councillors around the table last night as they formulate what is expected to be the first of many potential responses to the province, residents being told bluntly that what we are setting them back tonight will not be the end of the story. Don't worry, this is part of a bargaining scenario. At least that's my interpretation of it. We've heard that emphasized by the mayor at least once, which is a curious obvious thing to telegraph in public, given that the province has to be watching all this. But I digress. Up next, after Councillor McClintock weighed in, was Councillor McConkie.
12: Thank you, Chair. First of all, I'd like to thank all the members of our community who have taken the time to provide their feedback to Council to assist us with drafting our response letter to the Minister of Housing. And thank you to staff for all the additional work that has been done to support this process. And I know how important this is to our community. I appreciate your emails, phone calls, and for attending our meetings, and for those of you who spoke during public participation, especially during the middle of summer when I know it's a very busy time for many people. And I truly appreciate your contribution to this effort, and it has been a collaborative one. There is a lot that's gone into this to date, but I did hear through a couple of comments, and it's something that did catch my eye as well, too, was a comment in regards to the UCB and the...
0: That's the urban containment boundary.
12: ...inclusion of Dean Park. I do believe that is... could use a little tweaking on the wording there.
13: Yeah, that's
12: because
13: right.
12: when I read it...
0: And the mayor seemingly agrees with her, despite... See, they're not supposed to be debating each other, but they do sometimes.
12: Myself, when I read it out loud, it kind of reads differently when I read it just silently. So I would like...
0: All right, and they end up doing that, just for the record. Up next is Councillor Marshall.
14: Thank you, Chair. I'm going to pretty much echo the comments of Councillor McConkie. I appreciate the work that's gone into this this draft. I think it's better aligned with what our community is telling us, and it's a more collaborative effort. So I appreciate all the work that's gone into it. And I had the same question was just around, which one of the speakers commented was Dean Park.
0: And again, the signaling is clearly there, and they do end up amending that particular part before they send the letter back. Up next, Councillor Srivastava.
15: Thank you, Chair. Like fellow colleagues, I would like to acknowledge...
0: He's joining remotely today.
15: ...the work and the input from the residents who have been very proactive and who have provided vital input. I agree with the urban containment boundary comment, Dean Park, and also I needed to highlight something that was raised by one of the speakers with regards to RGS.
0: That's the regional growth strategy for the CRD.
15: The housing numbers and that were allocated do not justify what we already have approval in terms of RGS. So I think there should be some emphasis on that if there is.
0: So anyway, moving forward, you have the mayor again echo his seeming agreement with what the member of the public raised.
16: Mr. Gould was correct. When I looked at it, it can be misleading.
0: Why is our letter misleading?
16: What the intent of that is and what I will suggest as wording, and I'll do...
0: This was very carefully constructed, except this part is obviously misleading, so we need to change it. Thankfully, somebody showed up at the meeting and told me that after I told them they were right, after I said the rules wouldn't let there be a back and forth.
16: This says check the temperature of council first. Is that...
0: I'm sorry, I'm like, whatever.
16: Staff... In that particular paragraph,
0: it's like, oh, it's so smooth how it all comes together that way.
16: Therefore, we got cannot support movement of the urban containment boundary. I suggest that we add in any area.
0: See, it's important that they do at least one change, because that way, if the people who showed up demanding change last night got nothing, they could say, well, what was the point of us even coming out here? But thankfully, there was an ambiguous statement in the letter so they could amend it and tell everybody, don't worry, we're incorporating at least some of your concerns for the moment.
16: Yeah, of North Saanich. And with regard to all the inclusion of Dean Park Estates within Area 3 as directed by the CBR report.
0: So anyway, long story short, they end up having that amendment that gets discussed as they move forward on that. The amendment itself ends up getting adopted. I don't think anybody fought back against it because I heard a number of various councillors overtly say that they recognize that there was a deficiency in their carefully constructed and crafted reply, which itself seems like somewhat of a contradiction. But, you know, maybe that's my fault for actually trying to follow the plot. So anyway, the vote on the mayor's motion to amend the letter does pass unanimously. After that, the mayor says, I appreciate that there's a number of residents that have said here tonight other various changes, but we're not doing those in this particular report.
16: And again, I appreciate what...
0: implying that there might be more.
16: number of residents have said here tonight, but I'm going to suggest we don't make those changes to this particular report because the many of the comments will be once we receive a response, after we receive a response from the minister to this particular letter.
0: And it's remarkable that we're spelling out the future bargaining scenario about how we're going to respond to their response in public, but that's what they decided to do last night. So he did then talk about how there were other questions that could have been put in their letter, but they're holding those back for later.
16: Like they requests. And we did consider putting them in this type of report, but the decision by the experts was, don't do that. Do it later.
0: Oh, okay, that's great. The province won't know what hit it. It's not like we're talking about all this in public.
16: So, again, Council, anything else with regard to the report? Councillor Marshall? Sorry?
13: Oh.
0: Microphone's not on.
16: McConkie.
12: Thank you.
0: The mayor is so nervous that he just misnamed the counselor right beside him, it would seem, unless I misread that particular exchange back and forth. They go back and forth, and then there's something that weird happens. As they're in the middle of discussing this, there's another person who wants to speak, who I guess didn't speak earlier. This is like an hour into the meeting almost.
17: Yes, the motion's acceptable. I do have another piece through the chair. A member of the public did just approach us and request to have one more person speak.
0: I'm sorry, what? We're going to interrupt the debate to have one more public participation member?
17: So I thought I would offer it to the council for consideration. It's item number 16.
0: What?
17: L. Dayton.
0: I'm sorry, but North Saanich meetings are sort of amazing.
17: She was unaware that.
0: So, yeah, okay, I guess what?
17: The public participation was closing. So
0: she was unaware that public participation was closing. So anyway, They say they have no objections. They're going to let one more member of the public come up and speak to them like all the other ones did earlier, even though they're partway through their debate.
16: Forward.
2: I've got no objections to that. Do I make my motion after the speaker or before?
0: Yeah, because it's highly unusual to rearrange an agenda to permit more public participation later on in the meeting.
16: That we haven't seconded it yet, so
2: no.
16: It's open on the floor.
2: Okay.
16: And this is the time to do it, yes.
0: So anyway, apparently, they again talk about Dean Park.
12: Drive within Dean Park and
0: traffic safety issues,
12: particularly as it relates to speed and the safety of people that are walking along there and park.
0: Long story short, it has to do with children being put at risk.
12: Stops, the school bus. The line of sight is obstructed to the point where traffic is sometimes clocked at up to 80 kilometers an hour, and they go right through a stopped school bus with the signs out. And one day, the children are going to get hit.
0: One day.
12: Now, I was told that this needed to wait until September. I understand the urgency of the densification issues, but I'm asking, please, Mayor, Council, and staff, if you could consider making this a priority before someone is literally killed. Thank you very much.
0: Okay, we'll just put that at... we're not changing the letter. They already decided they're not.
12: Much.
16: Thank you.
0: Okay.
16: Thank you. So we come back to Councillor McClintock's motion, and the staff said it's a valid motion. So do we have a second?
0: Okay.
16: Seconder? Councillor Marshall? Council, further questions, comments? Councillor Marshall?
14: Again, just to say thank you for everybody's work on this and the collaborative effort it took to bring the letter forward. I've taken quite a few notes on what was said tonight, and I look forward to further discussion on that. And I'm happy with the letter to see basically the approach of finalizing our zoning bylaws and seeing how our OCB does before we jump into all of these other directives. And I thank you, Mayor, for clarifying what the process is going forward. We're certainly hearing you. The letter does touch very briefly on asking the minister for a cumulative impact analysis, so giving us a little bit of information about how that worked. And I think that's a good starting point. So I'm definitely hearing what you're saying, and I appreciate the approach that council's taking of this as the first step in responding to the minister. So thank you.
0: All of them emphasizing this fight is not over.
16: Thank you. Further questions, comments? I see none. So we're looking for motions, new business, and I understand this. Well, first of all, is there any motions, new business? I assume not. Sorry?
13: They haven't voted on it yet. You haven't voted on your main motion.
16: Oh, my apologies,
13: the reason we're here. What is with this guy?
16: Okay.
13: Silly me.
16: Those in favor?
13: I'd hate to let everybody go tonight without us actually doing this.
16: Unanimous. Thank you very much. Okay. We'll move on to motions and new business.
13: I've seen a lot of weird meetings in my time, but that was a really weird one last night. So that's North Saanich deciding that even though they're sending a response back to the minister, everybody, wink, wink, in the room has an understanding that this won't be our final response and that we're expecting the minister to come back to us with other things. But don't worry, we're holding back some really good arguments. Until then, we don't know what they are. And I guess we're just supposed to trust, or the people in the room are supposed to trust counsel. And I can just imagine what the province of British Columbia is thinking, watching all of this. And we'll see what the province does or does not do as this spellbinding saga goes forward. Texture 71010 writes, why is it that when opposing something, the default strategy appears to be save the children? Well, I mean, it's a legitimate reason. Nobody's going to argue against making things safer for children. I'm not sure that there's anything in the minister's housing directives, though, that can be directly linked to people speeding past a stop school bus at 80 kilometers per hour, which was the specific concern that I heard outlined. So, of course, that's an important thing that municipalities and all levels of government should be doing everything they can to stop from happening. I'm not clear exactly what about this response to the minister would need to be changed to incorporate that, though. And that's sort of where we are for the moment. So they have put together a letter and they're telling everybody in the room, don't worry, this isn't our final response. We have better arguments, but we're saving them. And so we'll see what happens when the province responds. And we'll take a quick break and change topics after this.
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0: Oh, I was just going through a list during the break about UBCM grants that are being sought by or had been sought by various municipalities. You've been hearing this in our newscasts throughout the day. Congratulations, Machosen, by the way. $7 million from the province of British Columbia coming for Machosen's contentious fire hall project. You may recall there had been some debate back and forth at the smallest council table in the Capital Regional District, but the mayor and various councillors going back and forth about exactly how much would be spent constructing their new fire hall, whether or not they were going to get this $7 million grant that they were seeking from the province. They got it. We got the press release today. So Machosen's fiscal picture has changed overnight with money from the sky, so to speak, or more accurately, from the province of British Columbia through the UBCM grant. The problem, though, is I'm going through my list, and I had a number of municipalities that I had taken notes on who were hoping to access those grants in order to build various projects. Right at the top of the list was the Throop Road Connector in Souk. Some of you may recall Mayor Maya Tate signaled at a recent meeting that she had heard rumblings around the region that some folks had been told that they had won their grants. It's possible that she was talking about Machosen, another West Shore mayor. It stands to reason that she would probably hear about that or could hear about that behind closed doors or through other channels before the official announcements were made. But my understanding is that Victoria was seeking these grants. Was it for the Crystal Pool replacement? It was either that or something similar. We also had debates in Colwood. They had an intersection that they were working on. Veterans Memorial Parkway in Cairndale, I believe, is one of the intersections that they've discussed out in Colwood. The UBCM grants are sought by any number of different municipalities. I'm not sure if it was that particular one. It might have been near the end of last year that debate was. I recall it happening in October of last year. The CRD, as we mentioned, looks like it's going to get the money that it was seeking in terms of the biosolids plant. But a story of triumph and congratulation that we are following today is also, by its very competitive nature of these grants, a story about disappointment as other municipalities that had hoped to be in line for millions of dollars of funding and from higher levels of government confront exactly how they will move forward without that extra money that otherwise would be on offer. So again, congratulations to Machosen, upon whom fortune smiles this day. $7 million, it's a big grant too for a municipality with a tax base as small as Machosen. It's going to go a long way in making a difference in their new fire hall construction project. But other municipalities that had also been seeking that money, who I do not see on the list of recipients today, will be forced to consider or pursue the other funding venues that they were going to have to look at in the first place. Speaking of Victoria Council, and I'll have to double check that one because I was under the impression that part of the Crystal Pool Replacement Project was also seeking either grants, these grants or similar grants, but I'll have to check my notes. Again, this broke right as I was about to get on the air today and I was scrambling around trying to figure out which municipalities had been blessed, so to speak, with this, as well as which municipalities have been left out. So I've been kind of scrambling while I was on the air today trying to put together a list. So if I've left anybody out or if I've made any errors, my profound apologies, but these are early times. We have the list for everybody in the province. It's this big PDF that the province put up online. So I've been going through it, checking the various grant applications that I have been tracking from the various municipalities. Machosen is the big one with their fire hall. So they're, as we mentioned, they're the good news story today. But there's also a number of other municipalities that had been looking for these grants that are not on the list, Souk among them. So those municipal councils are going to ask themselves perhaps some difficult questions going forward. Meanwhile, I know what you're thinking. Adam, what is Victoria Council up to today? Today's a Thursday. What are they talking about? Well, among many other things, they talked about better protections for renters as their tenant protection bylaw was a matter of discussion. Very important constituency group, especially now less than 3 months from the election, especially for the group that currently holds power at council.
5: There's 20 or 30, 40 tenants and...
0: Caradonna.
5: And what the difference is between those two options. Is part of the intention of this work, if we can just be explicit about it, to dissuade developers from taking on complex cases in which there is a lot of displacement? Is this...
0: Oh, that's a loaded question. Who has to answer this one?
5: Supposed to be sending a kind of market signal that says, once you look at the empty parking lot or the single family home that's vacant and develop that rather than take on the hassle and cost of displacing a bunch of people. Is that part of the intent?
0: The word intent is a specific word. There will be a set of debates, hypothetically at least, attached to lawmakers somewhere, either provincial policy or the policy that the City of Victoria Council has had at the council table that one could look to for intent. For Caradonna to go on the record and ask staff to weigh in on what the intent of this bylaw is by itself a curious thing for him to do. Where is he going with this?
12: Mr. Sauer?
7: Through the mayor, thanks for the question. I think, you know, certainly in our conversations with the Urban Development Institute and their, you know, they voiced their challenges, I guess, with the right of first refusal requirements of the bylaw. And in those conversations with them, you know, we highlighted the point that you made that, you know, through our recent updates to the OCP and our zoning modernization, we've created a lot more opportunities for them to redevelop and create, you know, multi-unit residential buildings without having to redevelop an existing apartment building. And so I think that is a was one of our considerations of the OCP and zoning bylaw process. And so I think our tenant protection bylaw sort of reinforces that, you know, certainly if we have the option of seeing a redevelopment that can have less displacement versus more displacement, and our bylaw can kind of complement that in some ways, I think that's positive. But at the same time, we recognize, you know, we still need to continue to, we don't want to be creating a barrier to all redevelopment per se as well. And so it's trying to find that balance.
0: What are they talking about, you might ask? Well, it's actually an interesting story. We have to go further back in the meeting to understand how we got to the place that you just heard, because the city's tenant protection bylaws, and for those of you who are paying attention during the 2022 Victoria Council run-up to their elections, the idea of displacement and rent evictions was very prominent. And accordingly, Victoria since then has put a lot of work into putting together what form their tenant protection bylaws will take to prevent people from being displaced from their more affordable rental housing for new, much less affordable housing to be built, if supposedly we're trying to deal with the housing crisis, which all politicians should at this point, or at least in 2022, said was the idea. So what about right of first or first right of refusal? How does that actually work? Do you get the right, if you get rent evicted or something similar, to come back and rent the same suite, which presumably is going to have some money invested in it? Why else would you get displaced in the first place? How much savings below market are you entitled to as a tenant if the city moves forward with that? That's moreover how they get to that debate. And the analysis underscored what they called the high risk of increasing the right of first refusal, especially under current market conditions. It's a very different housing debate than some of the ones that we've heard in the past that's unfolded this morning so far at the Victoria Council table. We'll be getting to it later on in the program. Up next, though, Legally Speaking with Michael Mulligan from Mulligan Defense Lawyers. So stick around.
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10: I'm Steve Young with your CFAX 1070 news update. The union representing 44,000 WestJet flight attendants has issued a strike notice, which could start as soon as Sunday. WestJet has been allowing passengers with flights scheduled any time between July 30th and August 4th to make a one-time change or cancel it with no fee. The airline says travelers booked on its regional WestJet Encore service or code share flights run by an airline partner such as Delta will not be affected by a strike. Should flight delays or cancellations occur, the airline says impacted guests will be refunded or reaccommodated as applicable. New poll suggests 1 in 6 2025 Liberal voters now say they would support the NDP. The online poll from the Angus Reid Institute found those voters are 3 times more likely to be concerned about inequality. I'm Steve Young. If it's happening, it's here on CFAX 1070.
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0: All right, into the second half of our second hour on a Thursday here at CFAX 1070. We'll get to the latest on first right of refusal for tenants with the City of Victoria's tenant protection bylaws and why increasing those does pose a risk in court aid to staff coming up. But first of all, it's Legally Speaking with Michael Mulligan from Mulligan Defense Lawyers. Afternoon, Michael. How are we doing?
28: Hey, good afternoon. I'm doing great. Always good to be here.
0: Some interesting items on the agenda this week, including a matter involving the Law Society of British Columbia and a settled claim relating to defamation. What happened?
28: So the background of this relates to a course that the BC Law Society made mandatory for lawyers back in 2024. The Law Society, of course, is the organization that regulates lawyers in the province. And one of the things that it did was to make mandatory an Indigenous course intended to, improve relations or information about Indigenous justice and other issues in the province. And when the course came in, it was controversial in the for one reason, because it was mandatory. It's like a 6-hour course. But one of the connection that produced this lawsuit that just settled related to a specific part of this mandatory course, which read at the time, quote, discovery of an unmarked burial site containing the bodies of 215 children on the former Kamloops Indian Residential School grounds, which confirmed what survivors have been saying all along. That was one of the passages in this mandatory course. And the background of that, as I understand it, is that there was some investigation done with radar devices, like ground-penetrating radar, that found some anomalies at that site. Since that occurred, at least as I understand it, there hasn't been anything else done to confirm what the anomalies are, but that's how it was presented in this course. And it led to a couple of lawyers, including one who's a senior criminal defense lawyer in Victoria here, Jim Heller, bringing a resolution proposing that language be amended in order to add the word potential to this on the basis that there hadn't been a confirmation of what the anomalies were. It started, I think, as a request to the Law Society that it be amended. They didn't do that, and it led to this resolution that the lawyers brought to direct the benchers to change the wording of this mandatory course. That produced a press release by the BC First Nations Justice Council that referred to the resolution as being a racist resolution proposed by Law Society members. And the Law Society chose to, I think, link that on their website and make other comments about that, which the lawyers asked be removed on the basis that it was defamatory, referring to them as being racist for asking that word potential be added to the description in the course. The Law Society refused to remove the link to this post and also refused to amend the course. The other interesting background is that a judge in British Columbia was accused of being racist when they referred to these grave sites as potential grave sites. That decision wound up being appealed to the, or an appeal alleging the judge was racist for having referred to the anomalies in that way at the residential school. Went to the Court of Appeal that concluded that the judge wasn't racist and that the description of these being potential grave sites was factually correct. And of interest, it was the Chief Justice who rendered that decision, who himself is Indigenous. Mm. So that occurred. But nonetheless, the Law Society had refused to remove their comments or the links to this allegation that the request there be a change to the course was itself racist. And that led to this litigation with the lawyer suing the Law Society for defamation. And the Law Society stuck at it and litigated that for some period of time until recently they finally settled the claim. The Law Society, first of all, amended the course to change the language used in it from that original language of affirmatively claiming that 215 children were located on the site. And they used language that is to the effect of likely burial sites or words to that effect. Hmm. The resolution itself, interestingly, went to a Law Society meeting, and it was only narrowly defeated. The vote on it was 1,683 members opposed to it, 1,499 in favor, and 590 abstaining. So it was that was an interesting piece of water under the bridge. And so recently the Law Society amended the course to indicate, use language that was less definitive. In addition, they posted on their website what amounted to sort of an oddly worded, I'm not quite sure you'd call it an apology, but the Law Society posted on their website a message saying, to the degree it was understood by some to have defamed Mr. Heller, the Law Society wishes to confirm that was not its intention. So they've removed what they posted that in its place, and amended the course, and then settled the claim that was brought by Mr. Heller against the Law Society. We don't know the terms of the settlement. The settlement agreement, apparently one of the terms of it was confidentiality. And so we don't have information about whether money was paid or what else was agreed to in order to settle the case. The case has indeed been settled, and those changes have been made. Of interest, I just had a look at it. The BC Justice Council seems to have maintained on their website their statement about the resolution and how they described it, which is an interesting state of affairs. And then the other thing which I think listeners may be interested in recently, and this is another recent event, is just earlier this month, there was an Assembly of First Nations resolution which called upon the government to, quote, criminalize the public condoning, denial, justification, or minimization of Indian residential school denialism as a form of hate speech against First Nations. And so the Assembly of First Nations, at least, is looking to criminalize comments that would fit in that category. They describe it as publicly condoning denial or justification or minimization of Indian residential school denialism. And so it's a really interesting time in which we live. This particular event, of course, and the background is, of course, very sensitive for many people. There can be no doubt about that. But this particular issue about the discovery at the Kamloops Indian Residential School and what exactly is there and what's happened since seems to have taken on significance which is perhaps detached from whatever the physical reality there may be. There is now sort of fighting and claims over whether words like potential are racist and whether you should be criminalizing speech which could be viewed as a quote denialism of the harms that occurred at residential schools. And so it's a very interesting time, but at least in terms of this chapter of it, we can say that the Law Society has posted that response on their website, removed what they had there previously, settled the litigation, and amended the course. All of that, of course, is also very interesting in the context of what the BC government is currently trying to do and what is currently being litigated. As we've talked about before, the NDP and BC have amended the Legal Professions Profession Act, adding an S on the end of it, and changing its key objectives. It used to be things including upholding and protecting the legal rights and freedoms of all people, and deleting that and instead replacing it with things such as implementing the UN declarations on the rights of indigenous people. And so it seems clear, and to my in my view at least, undesirable that the Law Society, the regulator of lawyers, is turning into a battleground over some of these issues, which clearly have strongly held views in different directions. So that's the latest from the BC Law Society and the claim that they settled for defamation based on what they had posted about this resolution to amend the mandatory course to add the term potential.
0: All right, Michael Mulligan from Mulligan Defense Lawyers. Legally Speaking will continue right after this.
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3: Legally Speaking continues on CFAX 1070. Returning to the conversation with Michael Mulligan from Mulligan Defense Lawyers. Michael, before the break, we talked about a settlement with the Law Society in a matter involving defamation. Moving on to our next topic, it says here, adoption of a 9-year-old by a stepfather approved without the consent of the child's biological father. What happened?
4: Well, I must say, it's an interesting case in that, first of all, the outcome, but also the description of just how that process works and who has to agree to an adoption. And at a basic level in BC, under the Adoption Act, well-named act, in order for a child to be adopted, you need to have the agreement of each of the parents of the child. And interestingly, if the child is 12 years or older, the child must also consent to it. So you can't, have adopted off your 30-year-old child to stop having to have them over for Christmas or something if you're not getting on, if they've got to agree. So the act requires those things. The fact pattern here was, as you mentioned, it was a 9-year-old child. And the mother and biological father of the child were together, but only for a reasonably short time until 4.5 months after the child was born. The father, the biological father, described by the judge as candidly acknowledging his struggles with, has struggled with substance abuse for a long period of time, and acknowledged that he would have periods of sobriety punctuated by relapses. And it's in that context that the biological father had only reasonably limited time with his daughter. The judgment goes on to take it to actually, sort of account for the number of times they would have visits and how much time they would spend together. And it was done over a period of time, but it wasn't consistent and it wasn't a lot of time. And so the mother of the child wound up in a new relationship, and in that course of that relationship has one child, another on the way. They have a home, and the her new partner has acted for a number of years as effectively the stepfather of this little girl. And they had brought this application for the stepfather, the new partner, to adopt the girl, and in that process also do things including changing her last name to the last name of the new partner, in part, I think, to make it consistent with the last name of the what will be the two other siblings. Now, the father didn't agree to that. He had counsel and opposed the adoption. And indicated he wished to continue to have the relationship with the child and opposed that the adoption go through without his consent. And the, as the judge pointed out, an adoption is significant. There's a line the judge quoted there that a adoption legally severs the, quote, natural blood ties between a parent and child, and the adoptive parents assume for all time and for all purposes and the place of the natural parents towards the child. And so it does have significant implications, legal implications. And that brought then the judge to, well, what do you do in this particular circumstance? It sounds like the uncontested evidence was that the stepfather, the partner of the mother, had a good relationship with the daughter, and she viewed him as her dad, although she had also spent time with her biological father when he was sober and able to do that. Now, with a child who's under the age of 12, as I mentioned, if you're more than 12, the child must also consent to the adoption. But the act deals with children that are at least 7 years old but under 12. And for children in that age range, the way it works is that there's a requirement that an independent person speak to them about their wishes and their understanding of the

0: proposed adoption to get their views on it. And as you might imagine, you know, some children are going to have, you know, the child who's 11 and a half years of age may have strong views about that. And younger children may not be able to express as much or understand all of the implications of it. With this particular child, she expressed in the course of that that she already viewed the her stepdad, I refer to him in that way, as her dad, and had a good relationship with him and wanted to have the same name as him and her younger sibling and the sibling-to-be. And so she wanted the adoption. That was her view. That was taken into account by the judge. Now, the Adoption Act, where there a judge has authority to dispense with the consent of either or both of the parents in order to approve an adoption. And interestingly, the way that's drafted, and it's in Section 17 of the Adoption Act, it speaks about the fact that the court may dispense with the consent required under the Act if the court is satisfied that it is in the child's best interest to do so, or that, and then it lists a bunch of things, like, for example, a parent is not capable of consenting, or there have been unsuccessful efforts to locate the person whose consent would be dispensed with. Or things like if a parent has abandoned the child or has not made reasonable efforts to meet their parental obligations to the child. Now, that's an interesting one, because one of the things talked about here was that the father had only provided very limited financial support, a couple of payments of some $700 and not for some time. But the judge was careful to point out that, you know, financial support is not the only form of support that a parent might be providing. You know, it sounds like this fellow has some pretty serious challenges with substance use. And so that's it's not simply a matter of, well, you haven't paid the adequate child support and therefore the consent to an adoption can be dispensed with. But that is the language in there. Importantly, the judge found that that word or that I mentioned, it comes after the child's best interest, or then a list of various other things like can't locate the person or they can't not capable of consenting, that allows a judge to dispense with the consent of either or both, I guess, of the parents, either if it's in the child's best interest or if the judge finds that any of those listed things exist. And so you don't need to have both. It doesn't need to be both in the child's best interest and, for example, you know, a finding that the parent has abandoned or deserted the child or that they're not capable of consenting. One or the other is enough. And so here the judge focused on that first part, the child's best interest, and looked at things like the quality of the relationship between the stepfather and the daughter and the capacity of the biological father to care for the child, given the challenges that he had or has. And despite the fact that the biological father apparently has taken steps, like he's gone into residential treatment and they had reports and so on from that, found that on that first part of it, that is to say the best interest of the child, given the good relationship with the stepfather and how things were going there, found that it was in the child's best interest, taking that into account and the child's wishes. And so the judge exercised their authority to dispense with the father's consent to the adoption and directed that it occur despite the fact that he's opposed to it and wants to maintain a relationship with the child. Doing that, interestingly, and this isn't a legal component, but it's clearly some sensitivity on the part of the judge, despite granting the adoption, and so it has that legal effect, the child's name will change, and the, as I said, it has that significant legal impact in terms of severing the legal connection with the biological father, the judge did take the step of, in court, indicating that it was the court's expectation that the mother of the child and the now father of the child, thanks to the adoption, will continue to make efforts to allow the biological father to be part of the child's life to the extent the child wishes, which isn't a legal obligation, but perhaps a moral one. And the record of the reasons for judgment indicate that after the judge made clear that that was their expectation, The lawyer confirmed that the parents were nodding their head in acknowledgement of their obligation and responsibility in that regard. And so hopefully that will be carried out, and hopefully the biological father will be successful in his continued efforts to get help with his substance abuse difficulties, which he acknowledges. And this was, I think, telling as well. He acknowledged that when he's not clean and sober, it would not be appropriate for him to be around the child, and acknowledged as well it's going to be a lifetime journey for him maintaining his sobriety. But that's how the scheme works. That's how the judge sorted it out in terms of what was in that child's best interest. And I think also interesting as well that the judge made that effort to encourage the parents, even though it may not be a legal requirement, to include the biological father to the extent the child wishes that, and I suppose in keeping with his sobriety and capacity to do that responsibly. So that's how the Adoption Act works, and that's how consent is either required or can be dispensed with based on what's in the child's best interest.
1: All right, that's all the time we have for today. Legally speaking, during the second half of our second hour every Thursday, Michael Mulligan, Mulligan Defense Lawyers, thank you so much. Pleasure as always.
0: Thanks so much. Always great to be here.
1: All right, quick break. News is next.
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10: Good afternoon. I'm Steve Young with your CFAX 1070 News to 1 o'clock. The conflict between WestJet and the union representing its flight attendants has escalated after CUPE issued a 72-hour strike notice. WestJet responded to the union strike notice by issuing a 72-hour lockout notice. The union representing 4,400 cabin crew at WestJet says the two sides remain far apart on key issues and canceled a news conference this morning to focus on hammering out a deal. Unless a tentative agreement is reached, some flights could start to be grounded tomorrow and job action could begin as soon as Sunday. Canada's largest port is joining the federal government's major projects list. Prime Minister Mark Carney visited the Port of Vancouver this morning and says $10 billion is earmarked for the expansion of the port.
11: When you look at the capacity of Port of Vancouver, it's bigger than the capacity of the next five biggest ports in Canada combined. But within the next decade, it's not going to be enough. And it's certainly not going to be enough if we're going to grow this economy, become stronger, more independent, more diversified, trade more with Asia and other parts of the world, which is what our intentions to do.
10: That would include the surrounding infrastructure to support the expansion, including roads and rail, and create thousands of jobs, Carney says. Some Vancouver Island projects receiving millions in infrastructure funding, including a first-in-Canada wastewater innovation project in the Capital Regional District. It also includes a new fire hall for Machozen.
12: For us to have a robust, resilient, collaborative firefighting team and building, we need to move forward on this project. It is of vital importance, not only for Machozen, but because we are such good regional partners and we have mutual aid agreements around the region, this is important for the region.
10: The CRD will receive $7 million to develop a facility that converts biosolids from wastewater treatment into a carbon-rich material with potential uses in agriculture, construction, and other industries. VicPD says they've received reports that the non-emergency telephone number is being displayed on alleged scam calls being made across Canada. Remember, VicPD will never call you to request your banking information, passwords, PINs, or payment. Scammers can manipulate caller ID so a call appears to come from a legitimate telephone number. Seeing Victoria Police's non-emergency number on your screen does not necessarily mean the call is from them. A doctor in Arizona may be in hot water after a toddler who was declared dead after drowning in a family pool was found alive hours later in the hospital morgue. This happened back in February. Paramedics performed life-saving measures on the 18-month-old, where the child was pronounced dead about an hour later. Gilbert police officers who were at the hospital said they saw possible signs of life multiple times, but the child was still taken to a cold room, which serves as a morgue, according to documents obtained by the Associated Press. The records also indicated tension between officers and a doctor who reportedly told one, "Please do your thing and let me do my thing. I went to medical school for a reason." 5 hours later, police were notified the child was breathing and he was flown to another hospital. The boy survived. Earlier this month, Mercy Gilbert Medical Center called it a heartbreaking situation, but declined to release further details. On the markets, TSX is up 138 points at 35,471. The Dow Jones up 617 at 52,211. And the Nasdaq up 688 at 25,131. The Canadian dollar up 22 basis points at 71.4 cents U.S.
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10: The weather forecast for Greater Victoria, mainly sunny this afternoon, high around 20, winds light except west 30 near the Juan de Fuca Strait. A few clouds tonight, low down to 13. Sunny tomorrow with a high near 23. Tomorrow night, the periods of rain move in. Then showers on Saturday with a high near 20. Right now in downtown Victoria, it's 17 degrees. I'm Steve Young. 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
1: Back on the air here at CFAX 1070 as we cover a number of municipal issues, although things are looking pretty sparse in the weeks to come as many municipalities, not all of them, take August off, but there are far fewer meetings on my scanner for next week and the week after that we would normally have as we approach the August, I don't know, do we call them the doldrums? See, nothing at all should be happening right now in politics, at least you would think, but perhaps that age has long left us behind. BC politics right now is absolute bedlam, as far as I could tell. Yes, David Eby yesterday at the wild water of the North Coast, we covered, of course, that press conference, as well as all sorts of speculation happening. The Premier mentioned it at his press conference yesterday about purported directives given about how First Nations or Indigenous people are to be referred to, those allegations seemingly being denied by the leader of the Conservative Party and another published report that I saw yesterday, and you've also heard in our newscast high-profile departures from the higher echelons of the Conservative Party, of course, raising questions as to whether or not the NDP will benefit once again to a lack of solidarity amongst their opponents, which has become somewhat of a pattern in terms of David Eby coincidentally benefiting from conflict on his right flank. Will it happen again as it happened before? I don't know. Wouldn't be the first time. But we'll have to wait and see, as we've discussed. Meanwhile, Victoria Council earlier today, tenant protection bylaws. How far is too far? And is the economic climate shifting to the point where the city needs to be careful not to become too pro-tenant, lest they discourage developments from being built in the first place?
15: So our analysis really underscored the high risk of increasing the rate of first refusal offering, especially under current market conditions. Also, the analysis highlighted that the city should be judicious in adding any new compensation requirements given the current challenging market conditions at this time. As we think about the compensation requirements, I wanted to share an example of how the tenant protection bylaw works in action to illustrate that holistic support provided by the bylaw. A larger rental redevelopment displaced three single detached homes with tenants, and they were required to comply with the bylaw. As per the bylaw, the tenants completed their household needs assessment, which identified a refugee family of eight with very low income and limited English skills living in one of the three-bedroom homes slated for redevelopment. The tenants completed their household needs assessment, and through that work, the tenants' assistance planner used this information to work with the developer to secure additional financial support. An additional $15,000 was secured above the base compensation required, bringing the family's total compensation to $25,000, based on the fact that they were a vulnerable family that was identified through that household needs assessment, and we were able to advocate on their behalf. However, the family still struggled to secure a new rental home on that private market, even with the landlord helping and the tenant relocation planner helping them, due to their large household size and low income. Even with some of the children having moved out by this point, a six-member family is not typically accepted to a three-bedroom home on the open market. And as the eviction date approached, the tenant planner reached out to property management companies in the region and explained the urgency of the situation. After explaining the family's situation, the CEO of Devon Properties gave direction to leasing staff to waive typical policies around income verification and household size in this case. And the tenant planner accompanied the family to three viewings to help them understand the pros and cons of different rental homes. In the end, the family signed a lease with Devon Properties for a larger three-bedroom home that met their needs. And I'm sharing this story just because I think it shows that the city's tenant protection bylaw remains a powerful tool to understand the needs of displaced tenants and provides a range of supports and compensation beyond just that one-time base compensation that we often talk about to mitigate the impacts of displacement, and especially where there are vulnerable households identified through that household needs assessment process.
1: Why is this important? Because there was a huge acrimonious debate now 4 years ago that was happening about the prospect of missing middle, or the missing middle housing initiative, as they called it, leading to a potential wave of demolitions and rent evictions in some of the most affordable rental housing stock in the city. Now, as we know, the thing about the missing middle housing initiative, and I was very critical of the policy going into the election and after the election. Why? Because it didn't make sense. The arguments that we were hearing didn't work. Didn't pencil is a term that perhaps somebody on Victoria Council might have used, but I don't think did. And sure enough, it's because the policy wasn't in its final form yet. After the election, a different version of the policy ends up getting implemented about a year later. But ultimately, the policy debate at the council table itself became somewhat moot because, as we've discussed, the province of British Columbia under the NDP decided it was going to get into the housing business much more vigorously, if not literally, and force municipalities to upzone across much of the province. So what was a bitter, acrimonious debate at one council table suddenly became a province-wide provincial edict, which is how we got to our North Saanich Council meeting this morning, because North Saanich Council is a council that, I don't know about never. Never's a long time. But I think it's fair to say that it would be a very, very long time before North Saanich ever found itself comfortable approving the levels of density that are considered routine within the city of Victoria. And we still don't know what's going to happen. That was a weird North Saanich Council meeting. I'm still processing it. It's still going through my head. Hour one of the program or the podcast, if you didn't hear it, you want to take a listen. I've never heard a municipal council debate where they're acting like we can't all hear them and the province can't hear them. And they're strategizing about how, don't worry, this is just our first response, and we're keeping some of our better questions in reserve so we can unleash those later when the province comes back to us with a counteroffer. I've never seen that sort of thing spelled out in advance before, but it was last night, and we recovered it on the show this morning. But again, in terms of how all of this is going to unfold, we don't know yet. What happens when you have a provincial government that, sure, can claim that it has a legitimate democratic mandate from a provincial point of view? What happens when it uses that provincial mandate to override the local democratic mandate for the people who voted for the people they voted for on North Saanich Council? And that's legitimate. Like, Peter Jones is the mayor of North Saanich. I'm not going to say that I agree with everything that he says for obvious reasons, but he had more than 50% of the electorate in his municipality support him in the last election. That's nothing to sneeze at. That's a significant mandate. It's a commanding mandate. And I would contend, if you look at the people who backed him, they were not the mass massive pro-development crew that was backing him. He has a mandate from the electorate for responsible levels of growth, for avoiding increasing burdens of regionalization being imposed on his residents. So while you and I can debate on how he decides to carry out that mandate, he has a very strong mandate to push back against the province, I would contend. So how do we reconcile that? What happens when the provincial democratic will of the people overrides the municipal democratic will of the people? These are complicated questions that we have had thrust upon all of us to some degree. But in exchange, the city of Victoria doesn't have to fret over upzoning anymore because the province just upzoned everybody, like it or not, including North Saanich, removing the debate from the Victoria Council table. And I can't help but wonder how this election will go, because the Gang of Five, as they've come to be known, were endorsed by a group called Homes for Living, and others have distinguished themselves as supporting the Missing Middle Housing Initiative, whereas Hammond, Gardner, and sometimes Coleman have distinguished themselves as being more cautious or more prudent with respect to more pro-housing policies, I think is a fair way to put it. So that's the context to all this. I can imagine this debate would be very different if we didn't have the BC NDP in power right now, but we do, and accordingly the conversation isn't nearly as passionate, perhaps, as it might be otherwise.
15: Process. As per the story in the jurisdictional review completed, the city's tenant protection bylaw continues to provide high-level support to displaced tenants in our community.
1: High-level support, what does that mean?
15: At the same time, the economic analysis completed confirms the current economic conditions are really quite challenging, are challenging the baseline feasibility of redevelopment in many cases right now. Therefore, targeted enhancements are recommended that would have limited impact on project feasibility. Increases to base compensation for longer-term tenancies are recommended, and this would have limited impact on project viability, as would only apply to the few instances where those long-term tenancies exist. But this additional support is valuable, as we do often see tenants with very long-term tenancies are some of the most vulnerable to displacement. It's also recommended to make a small increase to the moving expense compensation to align with other jurisdictions and better reflect current moving costs. These added costs would generally have a minor impact to overall project costs, and they're predictable one-time costs for applicants as opposed to an ongoing cost like a right of first refusal or something that maybe adds uncertainty to a project. In conclusion, the compensation and supports provided under the tenant protection bylaw continue to be a leading practice in the province.
1: A leading practice in the province. That can mean all sorts of things. You know, there's nothing unusual about staff putting that in a report. But what about the evictions? And that's why I brought this up, because it was pre-2022 that there were passionate debates about how many evictions might take place because the city of Victoria's pro-development policies were structured the way that they were. And that's what Councillor Mark Gardner hones in on this morning, about half an hour into the meeting.
16: Well, we've heard of, and I appreciate the emphasis on the vulnerable tenants and expect that many of the 30 to 40-year-old tenancies, so even though there may not be that many, could well be have a high proportion of vulnerable tenants. So I quite appreciate the explanation you gave and the example of the family, too. I quite appreciate that. That adds real life. So while we've heard of evictions and renovations and understand the role of the city's relocation planner, I'm still unsure as to the magnitude of the evictions. So what you referred to as cases.
1: It's been 4 years and we're still not clear if the evictions that many of us worried about actually happened, or to the degree which they may have.
16: So how many tenants have been evicted that you know of in 2025, say, and 2026 to date? And do we have numbers of that, how many perhaps were evicted, and how many that staff actually dealt with in the way of negotiations?
1: What is the actual number? Has staff been tracking it? And if not, what's the whole point of doing all this? Those questions and more as we revisit one of the most controversial issues from the 2022 election campaign in the city of Victoria. And as I've mentioned, there was, and it's unfortunate it broke down this way, there was a de facto pro-housing policy side, and there was a de facto pro-public safety policy side, and they were on different sides, to be clear. The one that won with the balance of power at the table was the pro-housing policy side that perhaps did the right thing on public safety almost eventually. I know they're two officers short, which I've criticized them for, but 20 on a year over year is certainly better than nothing. Still largest expansion in VicPD's history. But what about the downside of the pro-housing policy that got enacted and then cemented in place with provincial policy, making the municipal debate largely moot? what are the numbers of people who end up getting displaced? Are we tracking it? And if so, is there room for improvement? All of that will be coming up after this.
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1: All right. Texture 71010 writes in their understanding, yes, the city of Victoria is tracking the displacement of tenants. Says it's one box to check and the two pages full of requirements. Says talk about red tape. It says for the redevelopment or rezoning, actually the worst, the texter writes, it says is the archaeological devastation if you're digging a trench on your property. Oh, Well, I mean, if you find anything in terms of that, that can, of course, cause significant delays as it's verified exactly what you might find. And that's true here. That's true actually just about anywhere, come to think of it, although there might be various rules in different jurisdictions. But the tenant thing, that's something that you see in advance. So you would at least have an idea as to persons who might be displaced if a property is sold, if it's rezoned, if it's going to be bulldozed, et cetera, et cetera, et cetera. The review of Victoria's tenant protection bylaw and its compensation requirements is what was on the agenda today. How did we get here? All right. For those just joining us, during the 2022 election, pro-housing policy, a missing middle housing initiative, as well as the prospect of rent evictions or demo evictions was a really sensitive issue. There's a lot of acrimony debate flying back and forth. Ultimately, part of that debate was made moot by the province of British Columbia saying, tough, we're upzoning the whole province anyway, so no municipality has to wear the potential moral injury of causing increased evictions by making it easier. That doesn't mean the issue, though, of how to take care of tenants who might be low income, might be vulnerable, who are displaced from some of the most affordable housing stock in the city, and what obligations the owners or the landlords have to those tenants to help them land on their feet, including but not limited to, in some cases, a first right of refusal for coming back, let's say, to a renovated suite. How do they actually balance that, to be fair? How much is too much of a burden to put on the development industry itself? In May of 2025, now more than a year ago, council asked their staff to examine whether a compensation framework could be enhanced and what that would do to redevelopment feasibility. Staff have returned with a review built on what they call a jurisdictional scan, a land economics analysis with recommendations. That is what we are actually discussing today. So the clips that you are hearing are part of this extended debate. Mark Gardner asking a pretty obvious one. All of us are worried about rent evictions. What is the actual data?
0: Mr. Sauer, do you know that information?
15: Through the mayor, I mean, we don't really necessarily track the information that way. I guess I would say that...
1: Oh, why would we do that? It's just the whole point we're here.
15: Anyway, when I mentioned that there was, you know, roughly 500 households supported through the tenant assistance plan process over the last 8 or so years, probably in most cases, either the tenant chose to leave voluntarily, recognizing that there's the redevelopment happening and they would be paid out, or they would wait until the eviction notice comes forward before leaving, but they would be still be paid out as per the tenant assistance plan kind of package that's agreed upon. But we don't track specifically the number of evictions at this point in time. It may.
1: What? Okay, everything must be going fine then, because I don't see any numbers to the contrary. Why? Because we don't track them.
15: Be something that we would be better directed to the province, given the fact that they're more involved with that from like the RTA perspective.
0: Councillor,
16: great, thank you. And the second part of the question is, how many has the relocation planner actually assisted? Because I realize that's a lot smaller number, especially.
1: Pretty sure you just said 500 households in the last 8 years. Maybe I misheard that.
16: What you just said, and that's understandable given what you said, that the majority are less than 5 years. So I get that. So how many has our relocation planner actually assisted in a last year or this year to date,
0: Mr. Sauer?
15: Through the mayor, I don't. I'm not sure if we have that number right away.
1: Okay, yeah. Why would we bring that one either?
15: Would say that essentially any time there is a tenant assistance plan.
1: How many times have they helped? Every time. That's how many times.
15: That's being prepared, which means, you know, essentially any time there's a redevelopment where there is a rental unit there, where there's a tenant that's being displaced, our tenant assistance planner is then sort of engaged at that part in the land use sort of application process, and they need to go through all the various steps of the bylaw. So, you know, it's our tenant planner is in constant communication on a daily basis with tenants who are impacted by redevelopment, and then there's also more general inquiries around kind of tenancy rights and things like that that our tenant planner helps to support through things like the rental property standards and maintenance bylaw or referrals to the RTA and RTP as well.
16: Thank you, and I understand that whole process, and therefore the, shall we say, she monitors the system which is...
1: We just don't know how many people or like, what?
16: Excellent. But surely someone must know how many people she's actually helped.
1: Yeah, like, how many people have we helped?
16: Helped.
1: Is it more than five? Is it less than five? It has to be more than five. I'm just being engaging in hyperbole for dramatic effect. But to be clear, that's not unreasonable to ask, hey, how many people have we helped? And to have that number handy. Why isn't that number handy?
16: Okay, can you get that number for me in the next little while? I don't mean to.
1: Or like we asked you a year ago to come back with a report. Maybe it should have been in there.
16: Today?
15: Through the mayor, yeah, we can try to, we usually.
1: Try?
15: We do that more toward the end of the year, and so we have kind of some numbers usually on the number of supports that are included each year within the housing strategy annual review. So we can pull up the most recent numbers we have for that.
16: Great. So you would have 2025 already. Okay. So yes, I think that would help put the whole program into context. Wait a minute. I think you may have explained this one already. Okay, got that one. There's a huge jump from 6 months compensation to 12 months compensation.
1: Oh, yeah, and it's the, yeah, this part's complicated.
16: Of the compensation, I don't mean tenancy. And so was there any consideration, I realize the numbers may have been too small, for other categories or splitting?
1: Depends on how long the tenant has been in the suite. Like, for example, there's 9 months compensation for 20 to 25 years in the suite. But if there's the gap numbers, like if it goes from 19 to 20 or if it goes from 25 or higher, that's the actual issue. And anytime there's going to be arbitrary limits put into any bylaw or any legal mechanism anywhere, you have to worry about the edge cases for what happens when you trigger this point. You know, is there really that much of a difference between a 19-year 11-month and 20-day tenant versus a 20-year tenant? No, not really, but you have to draw the line somewhere.
16: Things such as 9 months compensation for 20 to 25 years instead of the 10-year gap?
0: Mr. Sauer?
1: Like, that's a hypothetical, the 9 months for 20 to 25.
15: Through the mayor, I think we just recognizing that there's generally sort of a smaller number of these longer term tenants. I think we tried to just maintain sort of the larger categories for kind of simplicity of the bylaw. There's.
1: I know, right? So you're saying, Adam, how long did it take this conversation to turn into a political attack on other municipalities making Victoria's homelessness problems worse? The answer is not
2: other
1: long.
2: Municipalities. One of the challenges we're having with homelessness is folks being evicted in other municipalities in the region.
1: Other municipalities in the region are evicting people into homelessness, creating problems for Victoria, according to Matt Dell.
2: And there's this conception that people come from around Canada where it's actually a lot of it's from the CRD.
1: Oh, okay. So just so we're clear, it's a myth that people migrate from elsewhere to access homeless services here in Victoria, but people very much come from elsewhere in the CRD to access homeless services in Victoria, as if that makes sense. But we'll allow the councillor to explain himself and listen to the rest of this clip as the City of Victoria has a scintillating debate today on how to compensate tenants that are displaced by new housing development. I don't even think North Saanich has gotten to the point where it even starts to debate something like that yet. That would be way down the line from where they are. But it's all about housing policy on the show today and how various governments are adapting to both the expected outcomes as well as the consequences, either intentional or unintentional, like low-income vulnerable people being displaced while we create more housing for low-income vulnerable people, supposedly. But I digress. Quick break. More after this.
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10: 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Angelo Isidoro is out as executive director of the BC Conservatives as a shakeup in the provincial opposition ranks continues. Isidoro says in a statement issued by the party that his role in taking the Conservatives to the brink of power in the 2024 election, just 4 years after it won less than 2% of the vote, was the honor of a lifetime. He says he's leaving on amicable and mutual terms, while party leader Carolyn Findlay says in the same statement she wishes him success and thanks him for the continuity he provided during the transition since she was elected. Finlay has conducted a transformation of the party's top levels since winning the leadership in May by a razor-thin margin. I'm Steve Young. If it's happening, it's here on CFAX 1070.
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1: I know, right? How long was the debate going to be civil at the City of Victoria today? The idea of folks getting displaced by new housing being constructed, people were at each other's throats about this during the 2022 election campaign now 4 years ago. It was one of the chief objections that was raised over what was then called the Missing Middle Housing Initiative. Now, ultimately, the whole municipal debate about housing, as we've talked about, has become moot. Why? The province of British Columbia has housing rules that they force on every municipality now, and if you end up on their housing targets list, like North Saanich is, like Saanich is, like Oak Bay is, like Victoria is, like Langford is, and there might be some others around the region I'm forgetting, my apologies, I don't mean to be unfair to anybody, and you fail to meet their targets, like Oak Bay did, like North Saanich did, you will get a housing advisor dispatch that will go through with a fine-tooth comb all of your municipality's housing policies and find out why you are not producing as much housing as you should be. North Saanich is in the middle of a dispute, which the mayor said last night is going to have an A, a B, a C, and a D in terms of stages going back and forth by the sounds of it, because they only produced, I think it was 12 units of the 60 that they needed in the first year they were being measured. And ultimately, the housing advisor had a big raft of recommendations, longest I've seen so far of the three municipalities that we know of who have had advisors dispatched to them. So accordingly, Victoria didn't get a chance to debate either way, although they already voluntarily moved towards missing middle housing. The flip side, though, was how would municipalities that choose to allow blanket up zoning deal with increasing numbers of people getting evicted? Because that was an expectation back in 2022. And it's ultimately a moral burden that the City of Victoria's largely had removed from it, because it can just say, well, it's not our fault. The province upzoned everything anyway. So even if we did change our mind now, it wouldn't matter. That doesn't mean they're not helping, though. And they do have a tenant protection bylaw. It does have the prospect of financial considerations in terms of people who are being displaced, and they'd be paid out presumably by the developer causing them to be displaced. And a year ago, they asked their staff to go out and do a big book report on whether or not they could expand that, and if so, how it would impact the construction of new housing. The report that they got back today said be careful, especially with the financial conditions we're seeing right now in the development industry, not nearly as robust as they might have been a few years ago during the debate in 2022. Matt Dell, I guess, finds a way to blame other municipalities for evicting people into homelessness during this debate, as his second set of remarks sounded like this.
2: Tenant Protection Planner, we have one of those. Do other municipalities have this service, an actual staff person that helps with the process of moving out?
1: Notice what he's doing here. Instead of talking about how they can make their regime even stronger in the municipality of Victoria, Matt Dell singles out their neighbors. I don't know if anybody gets named specifically. And he asks staff, do our neighbors do as much as we do to help these people? And we know what the answer is, but he still likes to hear it.
2: Is that only in Victoria?
1: Is that only in Victoria?
15: Through the mayor.
1: Big breath. It's okay.
15: That's a great question. Certainly, I know within the city of Vancouver, they've got a very robust sort of tenant support function. But within other municipalities, I don't have that answer. It's a good question in terms of whether there's a specific tenant planner or if that role kind of that this work falls within more of a general sort of planning perspective.
1: It's okay. I guess it didn't come up on the cross-jurisdictional scan that we spent the past number of months doing.
15: I see our...
1: Other municipalities. That's a great idea. I'm going to write that down.
15: The assistance planner is kind of chatting to messaging something right now, so they may have some additional information.
1: Oh, someone from outside the room is sending messages.
15: I can share if anything's provided.
2: Councilor. Sure. Through the mayor... Continuing on.
1: All right, yeah, continuing on our track as we're attacking other municipalities now, perhaps to distract against our own failings.
2: Other municipalities, one of the challenges we're having with homelessness is folks being evicted in other municipalities in the region.
1: See, ordinarily, councillors will at least do all of us the service of paying tribute to our intelligence by at least leading a witness. They'll ask closed yes or no questions to get the response. Isn't it true, staff member, that we have problems with other municipalities causing people to be evicted into homelessness? Matt Dell's not even doing that here. Matt Dell asks one question from staff. Staff says, we don't really know in terms of other people who have a dedicated staff person like Victoria does. And then Matt Dell, without skipping a beat, launches into a statement about other municipalities' eviction practices.
2: And there's this conception that people come from around Canada where it's actually a lot of it's from the CRD. There was a story the other day leading to my question about online of a senior woman who got evicted in Oak Bay.
1: And Oak Bay, you hear that? You're getting called out at the most embarrassing council table in the region.
2: Was living on Pandora.
1: Actually, I shouldn't say that. It's possible there are others that are just as embarrassing sometimes, which is itself a haunting prospect.
2: Do other municipalities in the CRD have anything similar to this? I know you did a jurisdiction.
1: What? I know other municipalities are doing this. Do other municipalities have anything similar to this?
2: No research when you were looking at places like White Rock, Burnaby, and some of those bigger places. But what do we see around the CRD, particularly with our neighbors in Oak Bay and Esquimalt and Saanich? Do they have anything similar to this, or is there big discrepancies across the region?
1: Ooh, what's he gonna say?
0: Mr. Soward?
15: Through the mayor. I think the tenant protection work that the city has done in terms of being a leader on it has, I think, been influential in maybe inviting other municipalities to the table.
1: We've been influential in inviting other municipalities to the table. What does that mean?
15: So I think certainly Saanich and Esquimalt, to my knowledge, have generally kind of tried to model their tenant assistance policies off of the city's policy in some cases. And then I think even Saanich, they've brought forward a bylaw, protection bylaw, that follows some of the similar elements to us. But I would say ours is definitely much more robust. And just got another message from staff that...
1: Who are we getting messages from? Could they come in here and talk to us?
15: Saanich and Esquimalt don't have specific tenant assistance planners.
1: You hear that? You hear that? Both of you, you're getting called out.
15: Be in New West, have more dedicated staff as well as Vancouver.
0: Thank you for that. Councillor Dill?
2: Okay, maybe my last question here. One of the issues we always see...
1: I wonder if we'll see like another huge reach that brings up some other social ill that's unrelated into this somehow.
2: Perhaps most famously with cigarettes and getting people to stop smoking.
1: Yeah, there we go. That didn't take long.
2: lead to a question.
1: This reminds me of people smoking.
2: Is increase the taxation on cigarettes. Is tax the hell out of them, so they're $100 a pack and people stop smoking. And of course, what that does is just pushes, supports illegal cigarettes. So there's always this.
1: So what? We're going to have illegal zonings? Like, what is the equivalency here? See, because it's true, actually. There's fascinating economics literature about increasing taxes on cigarettes and about what impact that had in terms of a partial effect in terms of cross-border smuggling from the United States of America in Canada. There actually is academic research on that. They'll teach you about it if you do an undergrad on economics. But I don't understand how smuggling... I don't think smuggling would come into the picture at all when it comes to housing being created. Like, where is he going with this?
2: Balance. And my question that I want to ask is, I've heard some stories about illegal evictions in the city, so perhaps a new owner.
1: So hidden evictions?
2: Of a property.
1: Because the problem is that the evicted person will say, help, government, I'm being evicted, and they'll draw attention to themselves, whereas somebody who's smuggling cigarettes won't say, help, government, I'm smuggling cigarettes. It's not an applicable situation.
2: Comes along, buys it, and tells all the renters. This is actually a real story that happened. Oh, I'm going to renovate the whole place. You know, my family's going to move in. We're going to do all these big renovations. You might as well move out now. And so people willingly move out. They don't follow the process. They don't go through it. And they move out technically willingly outside of the legal contract. And then later...
1: So the implication here is that if you make tenant protections too broad, you might have people not engage them at all?
2: You know, after the renovations...
1: See, the problem is the tenants have agency here. Like, this is...
2: It just goes way up and they were duped. So I think it's that balance of we're trying to set fairly strict rules, but we're trying not to make them so strict where we're pushing into like, you know, illegal but quasi-legal evictions. Are we still seeing examples of...
1: But how would that happen? Here's the problem with the cigarettes. People want to buy cigarettes. They don't want to pay a high price if they don't have to. The criminal underworld knows where to get cheap cigarettes, knows how to smuggle them across the border to evade Canadian taxation. And this is an example from the past. You have a willing buyer and a willing seller. One of them's a criminal, technically. Okay. Neither of those people are being wronged from their own point of view. Both of those people benefit from that transaction. Accordingly, we would not expect either to bring the government's attention to it because the person buying the cheap smuggled cigarettes would face higher prices if that supply wasn't there. And the seller, who is a criminal in our hypothetical scenario, obviously doesn't want to raise or attract attention. So the government understandably would not be able to detect that. How does that apply to somebody getting evicted? People know if they get evicted. People can go, help, help, I'm being evicted. Why would somebody go along with being evicted quietly and wrongly because the rules are made to be too onerous? Like, am I the only person who actually tries to think through the logical implications of this stuff? Because sometimes I think I am. But maybe that's true. Maybe I'm just stupid. I don't know.
2: Of that, or is that something that's mostly just done through the residential tenancy branch? Are you trying to balance those issues?
1: See, you can tell that Matt Dell does not feel satisfied with the reasoning that he's given because he keeps adding more. It's like, oh, that feels like it's not convincing because it's not. And so he keeps sort of adding more, waiting for that feeling like you've put enough out there. And you can tell that he's not sure because he keeps adding to it. I guess is my question.
0: Mr. Soward?
1: Yeah, you want to tackle that one? What about cigarettes and smuggling and taxation? What if that leads to wrong evictions somehow?
15: Where there is land use applications coming in.
1: I like to imagine that there's like a group chat somewhere of like city employees saying things like, oh my God, did you all just hear that? And then like all these little reactions. There probably isn't though. They're probably really professional. But I really honestly don't know how they managed to get through these meetings.
15: There's been mention of the fact that, oh, we had tenants, but they're not in the building anymore. Through our processes, we do ask for proof of legal eviction 6 months.
1: Except we don't count them.
15: Prior to the land use application. So just trying to gauge and monitor, you know, are people kind of following sort of the proper processes for eviction? And I would say just generally this is part of the importance of kind of continuing to have that sort of active management, active monitoring of these bylaws and to sort of watch what are the trends and how is the sort of rental market kind of behaving, I guess, in terms.
1: Yeah, I know, right? What do you even say?
15: In terms of like what are maybe some of the things that are happening where people are maybe trying to find loopholes. So I think, yeah, I think it's certainly, it's something that we have observed, and I think it reinforces really the importance of that education piece of making sure tenants understand that they have certain, they're entitled to certain things under the tenant protection bylaw. And so if someone's saying we're going to be redeveloping, you know, they have the right to some of these supports.
1: Exactly. Why would they give that up? You see, the flaw with Matt Dell's supposition about taxing cigarettes, causing smuggling from cigarettes, is that you have a willing buyer and a willing seller in the smuggling scenario. Why would anybody be willing to be denied what they are entitled to in an improper eviction? You can solve that by just educating the person who's being treated wrongly as entitled to compensation that they have a right to that compensation. And then they become the tool in the overall governing scenario that brings that, flags it, that sends up the alarm, that brings the government's attention to it. Like, it's not applicable what Matt Dell said about cigarettes. I'm sorry, just not.
15: If they, you know, decide to move at, you know, pretty early stage in terms of the redevelopment. So I think it's an ongoing thing that we try to monitor and balance.
2: Okay, my very last question. We often hear about Burnaby.
1: Oh, my God. What's it going to be now?
2: Folks, say, just do what Burnaby does. Implement the Burnaby style system.
1: I've never heard that ever.
2: Burnaby just built a...
1: Burnaby creates piles of housing, like just monstrous amounts of housing.
2: 64-story building. They're building an 87-story building.
1: Yeah, it's just massive.
2: I believe they have quite a few over 50 and a lot over 40.
1: So, in other words, they're nothing like Victoria, where the tallest building...

0: Mr. Staff, can you please tell me how impractical it is that people want Burnaby-style tenant protections without 80-story buildings?
1: Can you confirm, like, if we were approving denser buildings where the developers are
0: making
1: a lot more money up at the 40, 50, 60, 70-story buildings, does that provide an opportunity to provide more funding for tenants? Like, are we trying to grapple with that balance of our approved density, which is quite low, but the benefits...
0: What? I can't believe he's doing this.
1: Does that come with that? Are these kind of outside of
0: the... Like, how far can we stretch this thing to get sound bites that we need to get reelected?
1: City calculations.
2: Mr. Stewart, I'm not sure that's specifically related to what you're proposing, but...
0: That's what the mayor usually does when she realizes what's happening, which is almost always. I think Alto's the most aware person in that room, generally. Meanwhile, I'm feeling more and more sympathetic for this poor staff member getting asked all these really reaching questions.
2: You're, of course, always welcome to venture your thoughts.
3: Through the mayor, I think, yeah, certainly in terms of when we did our jurisdictional review and looked at Burnaby, I think, yeah, it is a very different context. And I think it doesn't necessarily there. The scale of development is much different.
0: Is Herculean is a fair word for Burnaby. Burnaby's probably the top building municipality in British Columbia right now. Those of you who are out there in the industry, you could correct me, but the last time I asked somebody who knows a lot about the real estate industry, where is the top place building the most housing right now? He told me Burnaby.
3: Different in terms of, these large scale kind of grayfield suburban mall redevelopments into like major, you know, transit-oriented development, high-density projects. And so I think it is sort of challenging to compare kind of apples and oranges and looking at what is, you know, how does their tenant protection compare to ours? And so I think that's why, we continue to monitor, we continue to walk, you know, look at the sort of how it's impacting viability, and I think we continue to feel like our tenant protection supports are in a good place.
0: I know you're thinking, wow, Adam, the meeting just went swimmingly after this, right? Well, Crystal Oden had something to say. Susan Kim had something to say. Jeremy Caradonna had something to say. So you can tell me what you think after we listen ourselves coming up after this.
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8: Well, the city of Victoria was supposed to be reviewing their tenant protection bylaws today. It didn't take long, though, for Councillor Matt Dell to turn it into a political attack on other municipalities who he had established by staff do not have the same sort of relocation coordinator staff position that Victoria has. And he also just states, without staff saying it either way, that one of the challenges Victoria is having with homelessness is folks being evicted in other municipalities, saying, no, it's not that they're coming from elsewhere in Canada, it's elsewhere in the CRD, even though that is the same thing.
9: Even on other municipalities, one of the challenges we're having with homelessness is folks being evicted in other municipalities in the region. There's this conception that people come from around Canada where it's actually a lot of it's from the CRD. There was a story the other day leading to my question about online of a senior woman who got evicted in Oak Bay and was living on Pandora.
8: That's right. So we know whose fault it is that all that stuff is happening in the 900 block of Pandora. It must be whoever's not hiring a tenant, relocating whatever position in Oak Bay by implication. A reasonable person might be asked to think. Not saying they'd agree to think that. I'm saying they might be asked to think that. Texter 71010 writes, hey, Adam, why does Matt Dell keep steering city council discussions back to storytelling instead of policy? Nearly every issue that comes before council gets filtered through the same sociological anecdotes, a texter writes. Heartfelt, perhaps, but rarely tied to concrete data, budget realities, or actionable next steps, writes Ian on my text messages. Great question. The councillor, I guess, would have to speak for himself on that. But if I had to guess cynically, texter, I would say that the councillor knows the game of politics well enough at this point. He's almost done his first four-year term, that he has a choice between relying on anecdote and story and relying on concrete, demonstrable metrics of success of his policy choices. So he's probably relying on story because he thinks that's the best thing to do given his personal situation in this political dynamic, from which we can reasonably suppose that maybe there's not a whole lot to show in terms of success when it comes to City of Victoria policy, i.e. if you can't demonstrate success, you might as well rely on anecdote. Because even if it's not great, it still might be the least worst. But now I'm engaging in supposition. So let's see. I'm just going through here. I think that's all I wanted to hear from Matt Dell. Up next was Krista Loughton, who brought a number of important contributions to the situation.
10: According to the letter of the law here, if you were 19...
8: Stand back, everybody!
10: ...in years, you'd get 5 months' rent. But if you were 20 years, you'd get 12 months' rent.
8: Looking to somebody else before she says it.
10: So,
8: yep, that's what it says.
10: So, in the comparison to other cities, North Vancouver.
8: See, it's important to quote the numbers so everybody knows you read the binder this week.
10: Does an additional $25 a month for each month beyond 5 years. Now, that doesn't add up to all that much. But what it made me start thinking is, why aren't we prorating this? And was that a conversation that was had with the consultants or something that staff have considered?
8: See, we could just say, why don't we prorate this? Same question, we get the same answer. But then nobody would know for sure that we read our binder this week.
11: Mr. Sauer?
8: So it's important to be specific.
12: Through the mayor, I think, there's different ways that it could be sort of adjusted and kind of adapted, I think.
8: Could we prorate this? Yes. Next question. If council directs them to prorate it, they will. They're not, so they're not.
12: I think generally what we've heard is, you know, when we've met with TAPS, when we've met with impacted tenants in the past, is that it seems as though people feel that the compensation is fair. And we do have, through the household needs assessment, where we identify more vulnerable tenants in that, you know, 5 to 9 years or 9 to 20 years, we do have mechanisms to pursue additional support where we think there's really a case to be made.
8: Also important when engaging in discourse at the council table, after making it clear that you read the binder this week, when possible, this is just Adam's pro tips, rely on Latin terms like pro forma so people know that you know what you're talking about, because who would use a word like that otherwise?
10: Yeah, and it occurred to me that also that creates some uncertainty too with the pro forma. So is that a reason why that...
8: Ah, yes, okay.
10: That wouldn't be the most viable...
8: Make sure you have the rest of your sentence ready to go, though.
10: Forward.
11: Mr. Sauer?
12: Through the mayor, certainly in talking with our economic analysis consultant, you know, they emphasized where a bylaw or where the tenant protection sort of requirements introduce uncertainty or sort of ambiguity, that is challenging, that makes it more challenging for the developers to, you know, communicate what the economic impacts are to the underwriters. And in where there's uncertainty, underwriters tend to take the more conservative view. Mm-hmm. And so
8: anyway, how long does it take for Island Health to get dragged into this debate? BC Housing, Greater Victoria, or I should say, actually, I don't want to give that part away. We do have an update coming up, though. Stay with us.
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22: Good afternoon. I'm Steve Young with your CFAX 1070 news to 2 o'clock. If you have a flight booked on WestJet, well, here's the options you have, as the airline's flight attendants have now issued their strike notice starting as soon as Sunday.
23: WestJet is allowing passengers with flights scheduled anytime between July 30th and August 4th to make a one-time change or cancel with no fee. The airline says travelers booked on its regional WestJet Encore service or codeshare flights run by an airline partner like Delta Airlines will not be affected by a strike. Should flight delays or cancellations occur, WestJet says impacted guests will be refunded or reaccommodated as applicable. Unless a tentative agreement is reached, some flights could start to be grounded by tomorrow. Naira Ahmed, The Canadian Press.
22: Federal government coming up with $7 million in infrastructure funding to support a first-in-Canada wastewater innovation project here in the Capital Regional District. This promotional YouTube video from the CRD explains how it's going to work.
24: Dried biosolids are fed into a sealed system and baked at very high temperatures with low oxygen. This process breaks the material down without burning it, creating gases that are reused as energy on site. Trace contaminants are broken down, volume is reduced by half, and the biosolids are transformed into biochar, a stable carbon-rich product.
22: The carbon-rich material has potential uses in agriculture, construction, and other industries. The federal government has big plans for Canada's largest port. Prime Minister Mark Carney visited the Port of Vancouver this morning and announced the intention to spend billions.
0: The federal government is looking to invest about $10 billion, more than $10 billion, to help expand the port, grow our exports away from the United States by more than 50%, create over 17,000 jobs, 18,000 jobs in the construction of that, another 17,000 jobs full-time in the operation of that additional capacity, and that's not counting all the businesses and the knock-on effects.
22: Carney says it'll become one of the Liberals' major national projects. BC Transit continues work on a draft 25-year Victoria Regional Transit Plan. It says the region can't rely on simply adding more buses and extending existing routes. As population growth, congestion, and changing travel patterns put pressure on the current system, BC Transit is proposing a network built around faster service, stronger connections, and more efficient use of resources. The agency's goal is to increase transit share of regional trips from 6.5% today to 15% by 2050. On the markets today, the TSX closed up 172 points at 35,505. The Dow Jones up 613 at 52,208. The NASDAQ up 679 at 25,122. The Canadian dollar closed at 71.4 cents U.S.
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22: The weather forecast for Greater Victoria, mainly sunny today. Winds light, except west 30 near the Juan de Fuca Strait, a high near 20. A few clouds tonight, low down to 13. Sunny to start the day tomorrow with a high near 23. Periods of rain to end it with a low near 14. Showers on Saturday with a high near 20. Right now in downtown Victoria, it's 15 degrees. I'm Steve Young. If it's happening, it's here on CFAX 1070. It's coming up to 206.
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8: Text from 71010 writes that in their understanding, Esquimalt does have a relocation program. It says in the money that is given, it says, I just received $5,000. It says to move from one place to another place. It says, and I'm now living in another apartment in Esquimalt. It says the city and relocation team was amazing, and I'm very grateful for all their help. Well, that's good. I'm glad to hear that. Now, I'm not sure why that would not have been said at the council table in Victoria earlier today. It might be that the question was posed around the specific name of a staff member or a role of a staff member, that perhaps Esquimalt has a similar function that's undertaken by the municipality, but maybe they don't have a specific person with that title. That's possible, I guess. But I'm glad to hear that there are folks out there who are getting the supports they need, because if we are going to tell ourselves that we need to shoulder the burdens, and there are burdens, with increased levels of development because we're in a housing crisis, it doesn't make sense to me that the people most vulnerable to the housing crisis that we tell ourselves are so concerned about should bear the steepest cost or the brunt of that. And that's basically the argument that I made in 2022, is you had all these people saying, oh, all these poor people are impacted by the housing crisis, and we need to do it for them. And then it's like, except the policies that you're pitching are going to hurt them more than anybody else. It doesn't make any sense to me. And sure, ultimately, it wasn't a municipal policy anyway, because the province just decided to move forward with it. So what happened earlier today as the city of Victoria reviewed its own tenant assistance bylaws and grappled with where that balance point should be struck? Krista Loughton telling stories using terms like pro forma.
10: The planner once told me that sometimes they'll actually help people get into, say, non-market housing, like through BC Housing or...
8: I always love it when, you know, the staff are there to answer questions, and instead counselors are telling the staff stories about things they've heard elsewhere.
10: Or GVHS. Can you just talk a little bit more about how that happens and how often that happens, I guess that would really be the role of our tenant assistance planner. But I'm just curious about how often those opportunities are offered to people.
11: Mr. Seward?
8: Do we count that or no? Or is that another one of those good questions that we'll have to get back to you on?
12: Through the mayor, thanks for the question. So certainly when we identify vulnerable tenants or tenants who have sort of lower incomes, our tenant assistance planner often tries to confirm as to whether those impacted tenants have kind of signed up to be on sort of like wait lists for subsidized housing through BC Housing. And then if there is actually an eviction notice, there is opportunities to sort of flag that to BC Housing, and that sort of will prioritize them in some ways through their kind of sort of selection process in terms of tenants. But also we've had good success in terms of working, also working directly with nonprofit housing providers in the region. So for example, there was a redevelopment on Gorge Road East that had a significant number of tenants that were being displaced through that broader redevelopment. Mm-hmm. And there was actually success working with like Gorge View Society to find places and Kiwanis, to find places for a number of those tenants and sort of offering some of the more lower income tenants opportunities within, non-market housing, has also been, something that has been successful in the tenant assistance plan. We'll try to help to liaise with, you know, those social housing providers, even Island Health in some cases, or if there's a tenant relocation coordinator that the developer's working with, they can also play a role in liaising as well. So I wouldn't say it doesn't happen every time, but where we identify sort of those lower income households where there's maybe a good, where they meet the criteria more for social housing as opposed to market housing, I think that's where we maybe make more of an effort.
10: Okay. Is there a way to...
8: I really, really need material for my reelection campaign that says we're doing a good job. Is there a way that you could do that without me having to say this part out loud because you know who might be listening?
10: Somehow include some of those like metrics or even stories in the annual housing review so council and the public has a way of hearing about this, because this is a part of the...
8: We want people to know that we're doing a good job, not like all those other people out there who say we're doing a bad job.
10: The tenant assistance plan or the bylaw that we don't really hear about very often, is there...
8: Whatever. Okay. I'm at the point. Whatever. Just do it.
10: I mean, would I need to formalize that, or is that something we could...
8: Is there a way I can, you know, ask for that without asking for that?
10: Do, or is that possible to do? Maybe that's where to start.
11: Mr. Sard?
12: Through the mayor, I think it is something I think we could try to do a better job of telling some of those stories as
8: we... I know, right? We only have, what, 30 people in the communications department? I actually don't know how many it is these days, but the city of Victoria, of course, is nothing if not thorough in terms of making sure it has people with specific titles to play specific roles, like tenant relocation.
12: We did today. I think we need to, we kind of have to tread closely because there's also sort of some privacy and sort of sensitivity around...
8: That's actually a really good point. I hadn't even thought of that.
12: Disclosing too much, I guess.
8: Here's somebody who's in a vulnerable position that our, you know, policies help, and whether or not they want people to know or not, no, you can't do that. You cannot do that.
12: In terms of the details, but I think at a general level, we could probably do a better job of telling those stories.
10: Yeah, I just think it's an important piece of the puzzle. Thanks, Mayor.
8: Yeah, it is very important for reasons. I'm looking at the clock here. I need to take a quick break. There were a number of things that they ended up talking about at council this morning, but I think it's becoming clear that the story of what's happening and that we are in silly season. Matt Dell's talking about taxing cigarettes while he's making analogies to tenant relocation. Caraton is asking if it should be dissuading development or deterring development. Staff sort of sounds like they're uncomfortable. Meanwhile, Krista Loughton is asking for more positive stories to be put in the city's materials because it's very important. What will Susan Kim have to add to this conversation, we ask ourselves? You'll find out right after this.
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8: I know, Matt Dell tried to make this about other municipalities evicting people into homelessness. Oak Bay got mentioned in terms of the story about somebody living on the street in Pandora. And then he talked about taxing cigarettes and likened that to tenant relocation policies or assistance policies being too stringent that could lead to quasi-legal or illegal evictions through mechanisms that are still not clear to me. Krista Loughton jumping in, asking staff if it's possible to put more good news stories in the city's materials because for some reason people out there seem to have a negative view of the city of Victoria and its policies. Cara Donna asking difficult questions about whether or not developments are being deterred by these policies. And then, of course, up next with Susan Kim. What will she ask, we ask ourselves, with no small measure of apprehension?
0: For, I think it was viability of projects from the development community. Can you quantify?
8: Is that a new laptop?
0: What is the small percentage?
11: Mr. Soward?
12: Through the mayor, in terms of the costs of the tenant protection requirements, so when you look at the total project costs, you know, the total capital costs associated with the cost to purchase the land, the cost to construct the building, the soft costs of going through the approval process and paying consultants, generally when you're looking at, you know, a tenant assistance plan, it, in comparison to all those other really larger items on a pro forma, the tenant compensation package remains a relatively small proportion of the overall costs.
8: Now, that's probably exactly what she's waiting to hear, because then she said, well, can we make it bigger?
12: However, you know, it's, we are always trying to be judicious, I guess, whenever we're adding any costs to projects, recognizing that, you know, there's various different policies and bylaws across the city that all have cost impacts. And if everybody says their cost is nothing, but everyone's increasing all the time, it can all add up and results in more material impacts to viability. So it's a balancing act, I think, that we're constantly trying to play, if that helps.
0: Are there any other items that make up this pro forma among the many that you've listed that the city could control or influence in order to make this small percentage more less of a factor?
8: This small percentage more or less of a factor?
11: Mr. Sauer?
8: Not sure what that means.
12: Through the mayor, I think in some ways that's why local governments are in a challenging spot right now, is that especially in cases where, like the city of Victoria, where we've really...
8: I hear the typing again. Is it Susan Kim that does the loud typing because her mic is on and she's typing while he's talking?
12: Used a lot of the levers that we have available to ourselves in terms of...
8: That would actually make sense.
12: You know, being...
8: Because I didn't hear the typing earlier and I hear it now, and Susan Kim just spoke, so her mic's probably still on. She's not talking, but the mic is open. And if she's typing right below it, that could explain the noise.
12: Land use authority, so making our zoning, making our policy more permissive, we're improving the approval process, you know, stepping aside in terms of things like public hearings, you know, delegating applications to staff, all those things are really, you know, those.
8: So anyway, we just cut to the chase. Tell us why our bylaw is so much better than the other municipalities.
0: Is that why, in your estimation, Victoria's bylaw is so leading compared to the other municipalities?
8: Oh, there we go. Tell us how great we are.
11: Mr. Sauer?
12: Through the mayor, I think the city's bylaw, I think, is well placed, because I think we were more early on some of the tenant assistance plan, and so I think there's been opportunities for sort of learning along the way, because we were also just an early community to enshrine in the bylaw. I think even just by moving to having a lot of these supports and protections required via bylaw, that also just, I think, does a lot to strengthen the certainty for tenants. And I think that's not to be underestimated.
0: There's reference frequently to the current challenging market conditions for the cost of construction. And I don't deny that we often talk about the municipal price index over the CPI, for example. So, but
8: where are they going with this?
0: Given that I'm led to understand that these market conditions are kind of reflecting what's happening in the world and have not always been this high, what do you anticipate if and when these costs go down?
8: Costs going down for inputs on construction. Everybody out there who's involved in the industry has threw back their head and started laughing.
1: Mr. Sarrett, that is indeed a speculative question, but of course you're always welcome to offer your thoughts.
12: Yeah, through the mayor, I would just say...
8: I think we're going to get back to that. I think we actually have somebody calling in on another story that we've been covering, and that's the UBCM grants. That process, of course, is among those that Michozen benefited from a $7 million grant. We also... Is that her? Is that calling in? All right, folks, we're going to change topics really quick here because I want to try to incorporate this as best we can. City of Victoria, by the way, came up short in their request to the province of British Columbia, the UBCM. Can't remember what the name of the grant is. I'm sure somebody will put something in writing for me so I can say it out loud. I wasn't ready to do this right now. Sorry, I just have to move some screens around. My apologies, folks. I didn't know this was going to be happening. Michozen earlier today was the recipient of $7 million from a grant that they were seeking from the UBCM. We also saw the CRD wastewater treatment project also receive funding from the Union of British Columbia Municipalities. One of the stories, it's the Build Community Strong Fund, it says here, is backed by the federal government and administered, it says, in BC by the Union of British Columbia Municipalities. The province as a whole is receiving more than $326 million through the program. During the 2026-2027 fiscal year, we saw money going to, as we mentioned, the Capital Regional District, $7 million to develop a facility that converts biosolids from wastewater treatment into biochar, carbon-rich material. We also saw $7 million being received by the municipality of Michozen for their new fire hall. Among the municipalities that have been seeking this funding is the municipality of Souk. Here to talk more about this and react, we are joined by Souk Mayor Maya Tate. Mayor Tate, is that you?
2: It is. Good afternoon, Adam and listeners.
8: Thanks so much for calling into the show. I hope I got all of that right, because I know that Souk had been seeking this grant funding, and I know that it went into the conversation about the Throop Road Connector. At a meeting that we covered recently, I heard you imply to your colleagues that there had been some news around the South Island of some communities being approved for those $7 million grants. We can now report that the community of Michozen is a recipient of that grant. I'm not seeing Souk on the list, though. What happened?
2: It's the one where we were aware that the funding programs are oversubscribed. And if you go through the list, you can see there's fire halls, dam replacements, certainly great to see too on the island, the CRD, including Michozen for their fire hall. But as you go through, I knew that it would be competitive. It's one of those things when grant opportunities come available, you apply for them. Had we received this grant, we would still need to progress borrowing to complete some or all of the connector project. And so I was aware of others, but where everyone waits for the big announcement to come from the province, and that came earlier today.
8: Now,
2: so I wasn't surprised.
8: Okay, so you knew about the Michozen one? That's what you're talking about?
2: I didn't know about that. I don't want to know which ones I've named, but I knew that some were, you know, people were aware of, you know, some we knew that were coming.
8: Okay, because yes. I wasn't sure if that was what you had been alluding to, or if there were more shoes yet to drop is where I was going, or have we seen all the announcements?
2: I think we've seen all the announcements, and gradually, it's summertime, so municipalities are recessed, but largely, you usually get joint releases, so the province will announce, the mayors will give their quotes, and it'll celebrate that milestone together. It just takes time to do them all across the province, obviously.
8: Now, I know that the receipt of these grants had been the subject of what you recently at a council meeting called misinformation in the community in terms of Souk's relationship with higher levels of government. Do you want to take the opportunity to address that? Because I think it might have been something that was also said on these airwaves.
2: Well, the comment was made, oh, the mayor doesn't get along with the province, we won't receive any grants. Well, it doesn't work that way. These are merit-based applications. There's the UBCM ensures fairness across the board. Who's shovel-ready, grant-ready? Do you want it to be a case? Well, if you get along well with so-and-so, your community gets funds. It doesn't work that way. It should be nonpartisan. There's funding available. We all apply, and it's merit-based in the end on who's ready and who isn't. In our case, we would need to borrow still. So what if we receive the funding and the electorate rejects it?
8: That's
2: it. As it happened before in Souk, then we give the money back and we go to the bottom because we're applying for grants we're not ready for, whereas other communities need to get on with things. Sometimes they've applied several times over and then finally hit success.
8: Was it a mistake to apply for a grant that Souk wasn't ready for?
2: I think it's the case where let's try and see. We were heading that way anyway, and we need to understand what the cost impact is going to be on this road connection, and it's expensive. It's an expensive project to build. There's just no way around it. The road doesn't exist. It's a gully. There's all sorts of, it's steep. It's a riparian area. There's archaeological sensitivities. There's land acquisition. It's a challenging piece, which is why it has not been done before. The other easier sections were completed already.
8: And just to make sure that we're on the same page in terms of the status of the project, following a reconsideration that was brought by yourself, staff has been authorized to enter into negotiations to procure a 25-meter right-of-way, although that final purchase has not been made at this time, right?
2: Well, it's the case where our transportation plan indicates a 25-meter cross-section. It then went into a dialogue of, okay, it's too expensive to advance the whole amount. What if we scaled down to one section? What would that cost? What if we made the road narrower? Would the scope change? Would it be more affordable? So it's breaking it down into sections. And then what if we came up with a narrower section? Is there a cost saving? Some, not much, is the end result because it's still a gully that needs to be, that you need retaining walls to build across. So it was the case if we wanted a different cross section or a different road, that would change the conversation that our staff have. It would change the schematics that they've already done, or we're just reaffirming, okay, stay with the 25. And then we'll go from there. And then it's the case of, okay, what do we receive grants for? Well, some of the grants, one we were successful on was $500,000 for the province for active transportation. Well, if you eliminate the sidewalk, we got to give the $500,000 back because it's for active transportation.
8: Interesting.
2: And then this one was still open, but it was largely for the multimodal, the accessibility one. So if we cut all that out, then we don't get the money because now you're eliminating the safety mechanisms and just building a road.
8: All right.
2: Does that make sense? So it's the case of just staying the course, and then we'll decide where the next council ultimately can decide where their priorities are. And then we can also continue to have a conversation with the ministry to say, okay, what can we do further together on Highway 14 proper to help ease congestion? So some of that might be, can you make the transit bus pull off so that it doesn't stop right in the middle of the road and that it's safer for riders to get to? Is there a way to incorporate more right-hand turn lanes, particularly at Church? What other things could be due in the meantime while we look to find ways to build out this road connection.
8: Souk Mayor Maya Tate, thanks so much for calling into the show and offering your reaction to this. We appreciate it. Any final thoughts for now?
2: No, I think that's helpful, but more to come. If you ever want to talk about the cost, rising cost of 911 service, I will happily phone you back.
8: We have been monitoring your meetings on that. No, you had Councillor McMath offering the benefit of her experience and her professional capacity at the meeting. I think Councillor Haldane benefited greatly from that discussion. We monitored it, trust me.
2: Okay, good, because I don't think it's as easy to set up a room with people answering phones and dispatching police. It's an expensive service. It's a needed and necessary one. It's just unfortunately coming our way is a rough annual cost of $1.2 million. We currently pay just over $400,000. So when you get political sound bites that sound simple over a very complex problem, that's the challenge. But it is a cost that's coming our way. So how are we going to get there to soften the blow on homeowners that are paying for this right now?
8: Absolutely. It's one of the many stories we're following. Mayor Tate, thanks so much for the time. Appreciate it.
2: And you as well. Take good care. We'll chat again.
8: All right. There you go. Have a good day. That's Maya Tate, mayor of Sooke, calling and reacting to today's UBCM grant announcements. Again, congratulations to Machosen, but applicants, City of Victoria, Colwood, Central Saanich, Esquimalt, and others who had sought these funds, not coming up nearly as well as Machosen has today. Merit-based, as you heard Mayor Tate mention. That's the way the system works. Maybe next time. We'll take a quick break. More after this.
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10: I'm Steve Young with your CFAX 1070 news update. Vancouver police say they're looking for suspects in a brutal assault on a 75-year-old man in the downtown east side that was captured on video. Police say the assault happened yesterday near East Hastings and Jackson Avenue. They say the man lives in the neighborhood and was out for a walk when he was attacked and robbed, and the suspects are still on the loose. Police say the assault happened around 9:15 in the morning, where a group of suspects pushed the man down and punched him repeatedly in the face before stealing his belongings. Video released by the department shows the man confronting the suspects, with one grabbing onto him and slamming him into a wall, causing the victim to collapse to the ground. Vancouver police say the man was taken to hospital and later released, and the assault was called in by several witnesses and bystanders. I'm Steve Young. If it's happening, it's here on CFAX 1070.
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8: All right. And again, thanks to Sooke Mayor Maya Tate calling into the program. Not easy to do media interviews talking about how you wanted a $7 million grant for a project, came up short, and you heard her concede that it was a difficult situation where even if they had been granted the money for the Throop Road Connector, they still needed to borrow millions to complete the project, despite that $7 million going a long way. So she understands why, how the competitive process or the merit-based process, because there's only so many $1 million to go around, might have left Sooke out of this round, while at the same time rewarding their neighbors in Machosen for their fire hall. I'm actually really curious to see how the Machosen Council table reacts to this. I'm trying to think. Here's the thing. I watch excerpts in as much of the meetings as I can every week, but they don't all make it to the show. So I have all of these memories of Machosen Council exchanges that I've watched over the past year or so. And I don't think a lot of them made it to the show. And I'm trying to remember what was on the show that we played and what I saw just during research. But members of the public have raised concerns that Mechosen was spending too much money on its public safety building, its fire hall. There was a member of the public that called it the Tajma Fire Hall, was one of the things they called it, because the idea is that it would be an opulent palace. I know, right? We're talking about a fire hall in a little municipality. But this is the way that politics is conducted, and that's fine. I'm certainly no one to talk in terms of having a flair for the dramatic. I can understand that, certainly. But this is really good news for Mechosen. I'm trying to think, have I ever even talked to Marie-Therese Little on the show? We've certainly covered her and what she does at the CRD board in her capacity as vice chair, as well as the mayor of Mechosen in some of the meetings that we've covered. But this is really good news for Mechosen residents. This, I think, would make a substantial difference in terms of their election campaign and their concerns about fiscal capacity that they've raised. A recent show that we did on Mechosen, actually, their CFO, gentleman goes by the name of Mr. Creek, raised the awareness of what they call their permissive tax exemptions in Mechosen, and how the municipality has such a small tax base, a large proportion of it, I believe 4% or something akin to that, goes into permissive tax exemptions because they have at least one big parcel. It's Camp Thunderbird. It's like more than $100,000 in taxes get forgiven every year. And that's big with a budget as small as Mechosen's, that ultimately the fiscal capacity of that municipality was something that could bring about a reckoning at some point in the future, unless more restraint was put on it. So it was against that backdrop that you had Mechosen asking themselves very difficult questions about, well, how are we going to pay for this new public safety building? How are we going to pay for this new fire hall? There have been debates back and forth as to whether consultants should be brought in to review the costs. The Mechosen fire hall is, if not their biggest controversial item at their council table, it's easily in the top three. And they've essentially just had a huge burden taken off their shoulders by this $7 million falling out of the sky from the Union of British Columbia Municipalities. And they're the ones who administer the awarding of these grants every year. Some of you may recall there was debates back and forth in the community. I think there was one member of council might have been implying that the other member of council, I'm not going to name anybody because it got pretty serious, was trying to undermine the process and putting at risk the grants from the UBCM. I'm going to see if I can dig up clips of all this stuff because it's been this spellbinding saga and it came to an end today. And it came to an end in terms of good news for the people of Mechosen, good news for those that were at the council table, who hopefully will have many of the concerns that they've raised previously assuaged to at least some degree. Because the other thing that you have to remember is that the City of Victoria wanted the same grant they lost. City of Victoria asked for the same $7 million grant to pay for the new Crystal Pool. They came up short. Mechosen wanted the $7 million to help pay for the new fire hall, and it's been granted. City of Victoria has a $300 million budget. Or more. It keeps growing every year. Mechosen, I can't remember what their full budget is, but it is a tiny fraction of that. A $7 million grant from Mechosen is massive in terms of their overall budgets, whereas a $7 million grant for Victoria, sure, it matters, but it wouldn't have had nearly the same heft. It's not proportionate. It's a small municipality with a small tax base and a small budget got $7 million bucks today. That's a big deal for them. I haven't heard any reaction from Mechosen yet. I saw a press release go out earlier, but this is inarguably good news for them. And I'm sorry, I'm not trying to be unfair to Souk, because I know that Souk wanted the same $7 million as well. I know Souk also has a small tax base, a small budget. Souk also has significant traffic problems in terms of the need for a new east-west connector or a different east-west connector other than Souk Road. So I'm not trying to make it sound like, I'm not rubbing it in. At least my apologies if I seem like I'm rubbing it in. But yeah, no, various threads around the region. And Colwood, I could swear that Colwood, it's the Cairndale intersection at Veterans Memorial, isn't it? I could have sworn I remembered that one. I'd have to go back through my archives. Was that one of the ones? Because various municipalities have applied for these grants. I found the Central Sanitas clip, by the way. They wanted it for a fire hall as well. This is October 14th, 2025. This is last year as they're deciding what they want to apply for these grants.
4: Location to the UBCM Strategic Priorities Fund.
8: That's what it is. Strategic Priorities Fund. It was on the tip of my tongue as I was trying to do the introduction for Maya Tate. I couldn't remember it.
4: A report from the Chief Administrative Officer, as well as an introduction.
8: That's Councillor Sarah Riddle, who is chairing this particular meeting.
6: Thank you, through the chair.
5: The district has been implementing its integrated planning and reporting framework since 2023 to align strategic, operational, and financial planning across all departments. In 2023, we completed the initial phase of implementation with the Community Satisfaction Survey, Council Strategic Priorities, the Strategic Implementation Plan, and Workforce Plan. In 2024, the district won the UBCM President's Choice Award for the IPNR framework. Over the past year, we have been formalizing department service profiles and developing a master plan and service review framework. Together, these tools provide the foundation for consistent data-driven decision-making across the organization. As the district approaches the next council term, the focus is on establishing the baseline evidence needed to support informed decision-making by the incoming council. The 2026 to 2028 period will include comprehensive service level reviews across all departments to quantify existing workload, capacity, and performance. This information will be essential in shaping, in ensuring that new council priorities are matched with realistic and sustainable resources. Doing this advanced work is a system improvement so that the incoming council will understand service capacity prior to developing their priorities. This work also includes business process improvements for the development and building permit processes, which are critical to supporting housing delivery and economic development goals, as well as business process improvements to our financial systems.
8: All right. Yeah, so that was that meeting. I'm just trying to think here, because there's two issues, and this is the other issue that we're following, because this hasn't been totally decided yet, but it's not the same grant stream, is that, as we know, the Central Saanich political situation has heavily resolved around their own public safety building, their own relocated public safety building, because their municipal hall is relocating from its current location to a road, or excuse me, to a parcel that was procured by the municipality through, you know, there was some controversy involved in that as well. And much of the debates that we've been following in Central Saanich are about their new public safety building / municipal hall / rec center and exactly how that's going to be paid for. So we now have an example of a municipality here in the Victoria area that has had $7 million dropped on it to help build a new public safety building. Congratulations, Metchosin. What about Central Saanich? Because I know that it has been looking for funds from higher levels of government to help with its overall new building, and it's currently in the midst of trying to find a more workable agreement with the other municipalities on the peninsula as to what sort of rec center space might be built in conjunction with that. And one of the things that I had been looking for was whether or not there might be any updates on that, either in this grant stream or a similar one in Central Saanich, but I don't see Central Saanich on today's either. So that's something that I'm going to have to be looking into, because I want to confirm that before, doing my best to juggle all the various municipalities here. But there are various themes. So we talk about Metchosin. They've essentially had their problems, if not solved, then substantially addressed by the province of British Columbia helping with the construction of their new fire hall / public safety building. We have other municipalities in the region that are also facing similar cost obligations to their residents with new public safety buildings, like in Central Saanich, that have been looking for support from higher levels of government. I didn't see Central Saanich in terms of what they've been asking for on the list of recipients today. Esquimalt was also among those who I believe was asking for something, although that might also be coming from somewhere else. We know that Victoria was asking for the Crystal Pool. I don't think I'm leaving anybody out, but we're still gathering various reaction. We talked to Maya Tate from Souk earlier with Throop Road, but so far the only big recipient other than the CRD itself for sewage treatment has been, of course, Metchosin with its fire hall. So what was it, I wonder, that put Metchosin over the top? What was the merit that the Metchosin project had that their neighbors simply did not have? That's something that's unclear at this point, and I'm trying to put that all together. Okay. Texture 71010 writes, afternoon, Adam. This would be approximately, it says the Metchosin cost has approved the project for the new Saanich Fire Station number 2 on Elk Lake Drive, it says here, was $44.6 million. It says this figure is listed on the District of Saanich's official project page. It says it confirmed in contemporaneous reporting. It says original budget was lower.
6: I'm not sure actually what Saanich's request was, like Saanich proper and its request was on this particular round of grants. So I don't want to say either way. The only reason that I brought up Central Saanich is that I know that it's in the middle of its own project in terms of a new public safety building / municipal hall / rec center all in one place. And the cost pressures that it's facing, particularly on the rec center portion, have been something that we've been covering in the news recently. But I digress. We'll take a quick break and have more after this.
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15: All right, back on the air here at CFAX 1070 as we continue to gather reaction. Various issues in different municipalities. Multiple public safety buildings are right now being sought by various municipalities. Of course, you have the new RCMP building project that's also been discussed around the Machozen Council table that's progressing in Langford. Machozen itself has been proceeding towards building a new fire hall. You have the new public safety building slash civic building slash rec center project that's taking place in Central Saanich. One of those projects that I just laid out today actually got a bunch of money that fell from the sky earlier today, so to speak, with a Union of British Columbia Municipalities administered grant, $7 million to, I think it's the smallest municipality out of any that I mentioned, Machozen. So that obviously will help in terms of their ongoing fire hall project. I know that it's been a point of contention in Machozen. So have the municipality's overall finances, given the small nature of their tax base. I don't know offhand exactly what the project is expected to cost, and I think that might be one of the items that they've been debating, but I don't have that handy in my notes here. I do know that Machozen actually sent out a release earlier today, and I had that on my screen somewhere else. I just want to see if I can bring that up here. Here we go. News release, District of Machozen. For immediate release, it says, District of Machozen received $7 million in infrastructure funding. It says through the Build Community Strong Fund. So maybe that's a different fund. It says, District of Machozen is receiving $7 million through the Strategic Priorities Fund. Okay, it's called different things by different governments. It's under the Build Community Strong Fund. It says Community Stream in BC. It says the funding will support the replacement of Machozen's aging fire hall with a modern, robust, and resilient public safety facility, it says, built to post-disaster standards. It says, as the largest capital project in the district's history. Yeah, hear that? Not only is it the big issue they're talking about right now, it's the largest capital project in Machozen's entire history. This new fire hall, it says, will strengthen both fire protection and emergency management by providing a purpose-built facility capable, it says, of supporting emergency response, emergency operations, disaster coordination, and

0: business continuity, it says, during and after major events. Perhaps coincidentally, we heard folks wondering what'll happen after the big earthquake at the North Saanich Council meeting last night. It says, designed to withstand significant seismic events, the facility will ensure emergency services remain operational when the community needs them the most, it says, while providing a safe, reliable home for Metchosin's volunteer firefighters as they continue their mission, quote, of our family protecting your family, close quote. It says, on July 30th, 2026, that's today, the federal and provincial governments, along with the Union of BC Municipalities, announced a federal investment of more than $152 million to support 54 community infrastructure and capacity building projects. It says the District of Metchosin's project is one of 54 recently announced projects. It says the BCSF, that's Building Community Strong Fund, Community Stream is a transfer-based program, it says. It provides $2.5 billion per year in funding to communities across Canada. It says the province of British Columbia receives over $326 million annually from this stream. It says, which is administered by the Union of BC Municipalities and distributed to local governments through the Community Works Fund, Strategic Priorities Fund, and Metro Vancouver Regional Fund. Then has quotes. Should we read the quotes? There's one here from Gregor Robertson, Minister of Housing. It says, for local governments across British Columbia, the right investment can support housing, foster connection, and build strong communities. This project, it says, will make a lasting impact and reinforces our commitment to building bold, building strong, and building together. Okay, I'm sorry. Okay, it's not over the top. I guess that's how we're doing it. There's then another quote here. Oh, it's a quote from Christine Boyle, who's really popular in North Saanich these days. It says, Metchosin's new fire hall will give firefighters a modern, resilient facility designed to support emergency response every day and remain operational when disasters strike. It says, Minister Christine Boyle, it says, through the partnership between the Government of Canada, UBCM, and the district, this project will help keep essential services running and provide greater peace of mind for residents. Oh, that's a nice one. There's then another quote from Dana Lajeunesse. At least I think this is from Dana Lajeunesse, the way that it's ordered. It says, I'm pleased to support this important investment in regional and community safety. It says, in an emergency, it is essential that our first responders have the facilities, equipment, and training they need to respond quickly and effectively. This is a modern, fully functioning fire hall and operations center will strengthen Metchosin's emergency preparedness and help protect people across the community when disaster strikes. Why is this important from a provincial government point of view? Not to be overly cynical. We've talked about this in the past. The riding that Dana Lajeunesse is the MLA. He's a former suit counselor, by the way. The riding that he represents was one of the closest races in the 2024 election. On election night, some of you may recall, there was one where the NDP technically was in the lead, but the Conservatives were within something like 24 votes. That was that riding. It was one of the closest ridings in the province. Now, it's true that upon final count, that separation did increase. And I can't remember how many votes it was in the end. It was more than 24, I'll tell you that. But the NDP needs to be seen to be investing in this particular riding, lest they risk losing it if there is an election called at any point in the near future, or perhaps 2 years from now when one is expected. We've also talked about the impacts of the School District 62 bus service and how that would also impact families in this particular area as well, all of whom are overly, or not overly, ultimately dependent on the same provincial government. So this is a lot of money coming from the province that's going to be helping folks in the rural area of Metchosin, both in terms of alleviating the potential burdens on Metchosin taxpayers, as well as having a visible presence in terms of contributing to the largest capital project in Metchosin's history. There's then a quote here from Mayor Marie-Therese Little of Metchosin. It says, the new post-seismic firehouse will be the cornerstone of public safety in Metchosin for decades to come. It says the biggest threat to rural Metchosin is fire, and that's in caps in this quote. It says the plans to build the new post-disaster fire hall is a major, substantial, and much-needed project aimed at enhancing and enabling fire and emergency response. It says to protect the health and well-being of our valuable, it says, community members and volunteer firefighters. It says this investment in resiliency and sustainability aligns with council's broader goals of environmental responsibility and community safety and security for the next few decades. She writes, I am grateful to our federal and provincial colleagues for making this happen for our community. And finally, they have a quote from the fire chief, Dan Verdun, Metchosin Fire, says this investment is transformational for the District of Metchosin and the volunteers who proudly serve this community. Says our current fire hall has served us well for many years, but it was never designed to meet the operational demands or seismic standards expected of a modern emergency response facility. Says this new fire hall will provide our firefighters with the training, equipment, and operational space they need to respond safely and effectively to emergencies today and well into the future. It says most importantly, it will ensure when our community needs us most, this is the fire chief speaking, whether during a major earthquake, wildfire, medical emergency, or severe storm, we will have a resilient facility capable of continuing operations without interruption. This is on behalf of every member of Metchosin Fire. Fire Chief Dan Verdun says, I extend our sincere appreciation to the Government of Canada, the Province of British Columbia, the Union of BC Municipalities, and Mayor and Council for their commitment to protecting our community. Says this investment is an investment in the safety, resilience, and future of Metchosin. That's all the time for me. These are my opinions as always. You can agree or disagree as always, but stay safe and have a nice day.
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7: Good afternoon. I'm Steve Young with your CFAX 1070 news, 2 to 3 o'clock. Vancouver Island projects receiving millions in infrastructure funding, including a first-in-Canada wastewater innovation project in the Capital Regional District and upgrades to fire halls in Metchosin and Comox. The Capital Regional District will receive $7 million to develop a facility that converts biosolids from wastewater treatment into carbon-rich material with potential uses in agriculture, construction, and other industries. CRD Chair and Sydney Mayor Cliff McNeil-Smith explains.
8: The residual solids from the wastewater treatment process at the plant are conveyed to our residuals treatment facility located at CRD's Heartland Landfill, where they are then processed into Class A biosolids. The CRD has been pursuing sustainable and cost-effective opportunities to maximize the value of these biosolids for community benefit.
7: Town of Comox receiving $5 million to upgrade its fire station. $7 million will go to support a new fire hall in Metchosin. Canada's largest port is joining the federal government's major projects list. Prime Minister Mark Carney visited the Port of Vancouver this morning and says $10 billion is earmarked for expansion.
9: When you look at the capacity of Port of Vancouver, it's bigger than the capacity of the next five biggest ports in Canada combined. But within the next decade, it's not going to be enough. And it's certainly not going to be enough if we're going to grow this economy, become stronger, more independent, more diversified, trade more with Asia and other parts of the world, which is what our intentions to do.
7: That would include the surrounding infrastructure to support the expansion, including roads and rail, and create thousands of jobs, according to the Prime Minister. A possible airline shutdown is on the horizon as the union representing flight attendants for WestJet issues a 72-hour strike notice. The union says key issues include unpaid work for tasks, with WestJet saying all duties are compensated through a credit hour system rather than an hourly rate. The Minister of Jobs and Families Offices says in a statement that Canadians are counting on both sides to work together to reach a deal at the bargaining table. BC Hydro doing some utility work tonight on Highway 14 between Souk and Langford. There'll be single-lane alternating traffic between Kangaroo Road and Humpback Road beginning at 7 tonight until 6 tomorrow morning. Hydro pole replacement will be taking place. Sports coming up.
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7: There's CFL football on CFAX, beginning with the pregame show at 4:30. The 1-5 BC Lions are in Winnipeg. Bombers are 4-3 on the year. Game 2 of the Junior A Lacrosse Championship Series goes tonight in Colwood. The Junior A Shamrocks taking on Coquitlam. The Adnacks lead the best of 7-set, 1-0. It's a 4:30 start. Senior Shamrocks, meanwhile, close out their regular season on the road tonight with a visit to New West. They start the playoffs next Tuesday at home to Nanaimo. Victoria Harbour Cats close out their 3-game set with Port Angeles tonight. It's a $12 Thursday. First pitch at Royal Athletic Park, 6:35. Harbour Cats are 1-game back of the final playoff spot with 7 games left, and birthday wishes going out to their manager, Todd Haney, who turns 19 today. Blue Jays are off today. The Mariners close out a 3-game set in Los Angeles against the Dodgers. I'm Steve Young. If it's happening, it's here on CFAX 1070. It's 3:05.
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14: Seatbelt. Good afternoon, Victoria. Thank you so much for being here today on half of a show with Josh and Jade this afternoon.
15: It is half of a show. What is this? It's not even, it's an hour and a
14: 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Yeah, that's right.
15: You said it's a half show, yeah.
14: At 4:30, we will break away from our regularly scheduled program and move off to Winnipeg, where the BC Lions are set to take on the Blue Bombers. The action starts at 5:30, and of course, the pregame show begins at 4:30. You can catch all of it right here on CFAX 1070. But before we get to the Lions game, we do have a lot to talk about today. We will have our regular conversation with Mike Kozakowski from Citified.ca coming up after 3:30.
15: Short show. We just still had to make sure that we had Mike in here because,
14: yes,
15: honestly, we love chatting with Mike, first of all, selfishly, mm-hmm, but also we know you love to chat, have the chat with Mike and ask questions as well. So we thought, let's just, you know what, half of a show, let's fill that half show with Mike.
14: Absolutely. And if you've got a question for Mike about the changing face of Greater Victoria, feel free to send it in to 71010. And if we get a few minutes, we will we'll slide it by him as he joins us after the 3:30 news. Before we get there, though, coming up after the traffic and weather report, Jade, we will have a chat with the folks at CFAX Census Anonymous.
15: I know that.
14: And you had the traffic and weather report.
15: Oh, it's me that has the traffic and weather report.
14: They get to hear the conversation with Megan Love from CFAX Santa's Anonymous as we check in on what we've been doing here on the air this summer with the big summer or the mega summer 50-50, raising funds for CFAX Santa's Anonymous and their kids first programs. And of course, it's a 50-50. So, the more we buy, the more you win. You get to split the pot with Santas. How fantastic is that?
15: Mm-hmm.
14: So Megan Love will chat with us kind of about the fun elements of things that they're doing there with the Kids Account program. So we'll do that coming up in just a few minutes. But one of the other things we've been doing, and I say we, plural, but it's definitely the better half of us here. Jade's been doing this more recently. Jade's Pet Rescue.
15: fun. Yes, it's something that I've bothered the boss to have for many years now.
14: Mm-hmm. And it's finally come to fruition.
15: Yay! So it's our second time featuring an adoptable pet at BCSPCA.
14: Yeah.
15: All thanks. It's powered by Galaxy Motors, and we stop by there with said fun adoptable each week. And it's a different pet each week. Last week, it was Lovebug. Or 2 weeks ago, it was Lovebug the bunny rabbit, lop-eared rabbit. This lovely adoptable I give you is Apollo.
14: Oh, Apollo
15: is an 8-month-old St. Bernard mix. Super cute. Oh my goodness. I wanted Apollo for myself, as I do almost every dog possible I meet. But specifically Apollo, he was such a good boy.
14: Okay.
15: Yeah. He's 8 months old, but he's already just so well mannered. Now he still needs some training. Obviously he's 8 months old, so he's required some basic training and basic manners. Like he jumps up sometimes, you know, when you're like, sit down, sit. And he jumps up for the treat still because he's learning, but he just laid with me. You'll see, on the CTV Vancouver Island News, first at 4:30, I think the first break we take has Jade's pet rescue in it, and you'll see Apollo just laying there with me. He just cuddled the whole time.
14: So what breed of dog is Apollo?
15: He's a St. Bernard mix.
14: Oh, so a big puppy.
15: Yes, and he's rather large already, but I would say he's very gentle on leash, and you'll see that in the video as well. I took him out for a little bit of a stroll around Galaxy Motors lot there.
14: Okay.
15: And he was very well behaved, barely pulled on the leash at all. For an 8-month-old puppy, I was impressed. Again, why I was like, I wish I could just take you for myself, Apollo. And he'd do well with at home with other dogs. Wink, wink, nudge, nudge. His brother is also up for adoption. Zeus. So if you want two St. Bernard puppies
14: in your
15: life.
14: Apollo and Zeus.
15: Yes. Yes. They have themes, SPCA, when they do name their rescues. And yes, he's so well behaved, does well with other dogs, or just could be your own cuddly, loving boy who just like soaks up the sun and attention and plays. And he's a great family dog, I'd say. Like I wish Sally was there with me because he would have actually begged me to adopt Apollo because he would be a really great family dog. Again, 8 months old, but so well-mannered already.
14: How common is that for, I mean, because 8 months is pretty young as far as dogs go, and there can only be so much training really that a dog can have absorbed at the 8-month mark, but how does Apollo measure up to other, you know, dogs in general when it comes to kind of being trained and being family friendly at that young age?
15: With my experience with dogs, now I worked with dogs for like 2 years as a care professional, and owning my own puppy, he's very well-mannered. Like, that's not common, I would say, to have such a well-mannered boy that does need still some basic training.
14: Sure.
15: You know, just so calm in many ways. Still very eager and excitable, as many puppies are. But he just was a delight. I really think that he's probably already, if he's not scooped up today, I wouldn't be surprised because he is just such an adorable boy who's so good. He is available for adoption by going to spca.bc.ca/adoption. And again, if you see that Apollo is gone, fear not. Apollo has a lovely brother, Zeus, and he has a sister as well in a nearby shelter. Mm-hmm. I didn't catch her name, but she's also a St. Bernard mix. So quite a few of those St. Bernard mixes available if Apollo is taken. And as we always say, there's lots of adoptables at BCSPCA here in Victoria.
14: So many fur babies looking for their forever homes.
15: Yeah. Mm-hmm. Yeah.
14: And I guess not even fur babies. There's like birds and reptiles and all kinds of stuff, right?
15: Yeah. Birds, reptiles, there's bunnies, I think even at some point they have horses in some of their locations too.
14: Mm-hmm.
15: So there's plenty. You know, there's plenty of animals and creatures to be had to adopt over at BCSPCA.
14: Check out Jade's Pet Rescue, the segment to be on your CTV Vancouver Island News tonight, 4:36 and 11. But honestly, if you wait to 11, there's a pretty good chance that Apollo's already been scooped up by somebody who watched the news earlier in the day.
15: It's hard. You know, we want to show you these adoptables, but it is really lovely that here in Victoria, it is fairly common to see these up for adoption animals, creatures. They're adopted relatively quickly. I think that we just have such a loving community here.
14: Absolutely. So, and given how loving of a community we do have here. We tend to spread that love all over the place. And one of the other things that we noticed is that a lot of people like to support children and families in this community. And that's exactly where we're going to go next when we chat with Megan Love from CFAX Santa's Anonymous about kind of for an update on the Kids Count program and the Kids Count Mega Summer 50-50 that we're doing. We are just under a month away from the draw date of August the 27th, 5 p.m. That's a Thursday, and that's when they will pull the lucky ticket out of the hat, the box, I don't know, whatever they're doing, but and figure out who gets to split the pot with CFAX Santa's Anonymous. That pot, by the way, we were talking about it earlier this week. It has jumped up a couple of bucks since we were last looking at it. It's up well over, I think, $11,000 right now.
15: Mm-hmm.
14: So good news there. Still lots of room to go, though. Right on our website, main page, big old banner. You can't miss it. Win big this summer. Get your tickets today. Mega Summer 50-50. Tickets are a steal, too. The more you buy, the cheaper they get. Just like buying a 50-50 ticket at the hockey game. You know, the more you buy, the cheaper it is. And of course, the bigger pot you can split with the good folks at CFAX Santa's Anonymous. So we will talk about that. And of course, our update with Mike Kozakowski from Citify.ca coming up after the 3:30 news. But all of that, all of it comes after Jade's traffic and weather report.
15: Ahead of the long weekend, we're already seeing that build up above the or underneath the Malahat, just at West Shore Parkway. It's not at Lee Road Ramp, but it's nearing at Lee Road Ramp northbound up toward the Malahat and past Goldstream. It does smooth out relatively quickly, though, near Ice Cream Mountain still, so it's definitely not as far, but it's getting congested already for just a little bit after 3. Keep in mind that it will be today and tomorrow, as it is the long weekend. Victoria to West Shore is still sitting around that 36-minute mark. You're seeing congestion building outside of Uptown, a little bit through the interchange there, and then it smooths out well before Helmkin Ramp. I'll take a peek over at Helmkin and Wilkinson. Around the interurban Wilkinson-Helmkin intersection, obviously some buildup around Lone Home, but it doesn't extend far down Helmkin, only till just about Santa Rosa Avenue, where it seems to smooth out until you're at Burnside Road West, where it builds again toward Highway 1 and that new yield that is not done yet, but it's nearing done, and the yield is going to remain the same as it is right now. Burnside Road West, by the way, near Cami Port, down Burnside Road West past Watkins into the Island Highway merge, also a little congested as well. And tonight in Victoria, it's a low of 13 degrees, a few clouds overnight into tomorrow, where it's sunny and 23 degrees. And Esquimalt Harbor, it's 14 degrees.
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14: As we've been discussing, we have this Omega Summer 50-50 going on. All the information can be found on our website, CFAX1070.com. You can't miss the great big banner there right on the main page where you can buy tickets and split the pot with the good folks at CFAX Santa's Anonymous as they fund their Kids Count program. And for an update on how things are going and how they use this money to support children and families around the capital region, Megan Love from CFAX Santa's Anonymous joins us for a conversation. Megan, how are you today?
31: I'm good, thanks, Josh. Hi, Jade.
15: Hi.
14: So we've talked, Megan, in the past about how the Kids Count program and CFAX Santa's Anonymous supports help filling empty tummies over the course of summer, you know, helping out with food banks and breakfast programs. But another aspect of this is a lot of the fun that you help kids have throughout the year, and that's including subsidies for summer camps, right?
31: Yes, absolutely. I mean, we support all things fun for kids, and, you know, during the summer times, I think we're a little biased to, you know, when kids are out of school, yeah, it's great for the kids who, you know, their parents can afford to send them to summer camps and do all these fun activities. But for families really struggling during those times, there's not much for kids to do. And so that's where Santa's Anonymous tries to bridge that gap and help out with camp subsidies.
14: So tell me more about, there's a number of camp subsidies available, but I know one in particular has to do with the Victoria Therapeutic Riding folks. Tell me about that.
31: Yeah, of course. So although I'm sure all camps would love to be able to accommodate children with diverse needs, you know, there's just a lot of equipment and stuff like that sometimes needed, and so not all camps can do that. And so Victoria Therapeutic Riding Association, their summer camp really is a place where all kids, no matter their challenges, can feel supported and have fun. That's why we really hold it near and dear to our heart to support that program every summer. And so from what I have experienced through it, through Liz, through our executive director, she's wonderful. The kids go through guided riding sessions. They learn how to take care of the horses. They play tons of games and creative learning activities. And they run it for 4 weeks long. And it's children 6 to 18 years old. And so it's a great camp for them to get outside, to feel supported, and but also have fun at the same time. And there's so much feedback from parents consistently reporting that they see such a meaningful change in their children's lives. They have a greater confidence, improved mobility, stronger social skills, and really a renewed sense of possibility that they can do more than what they thought they could do. And that's where we continue to keep supporting this program year after year because of the impact that it makes on these children's lives and the families.
15: Mm-hmm. And, you know, another really big impact is the mental well-being that Kids Count helps with as well. And I was reading about peace camps a little bit, but could you explain what the peace camps are?
31: Yeah, so the peace camps are for individuals. It's through the Women's Transition House, and we support them for their summer camp as well. And it's children that have gone through some pretty pressing times, some very mentally challenging times. And so those camps really teach them how to handle their emotional needs, emotional regulation, things that can really help them to develop and deal with these kind of mental challenges that they're having. And that's another one that we really like to support as well. So thanks for bringing that up, Jade.
14: And I'm going to bring up another one as well. I know I've been reading a bit about Camp Survivor that the Burnside Gorge Community Association does. Can you talk to us about that?
31: Yeah, the Burnside, yes. Yeah, so they we support 40 camp subsidies for their program. And it runs from summer and also they have a winter camp, too, that we help support.
14: Okay.
31: And they do some really fun things. They even do paintballing.
14: Fun.
31: They do kayaking. Like they do some very fun activities. But we also help them with supporting food for the camps as well. So that's weekly breakfast, lunch and snack. For the kids as well.
14: So let's bring it home for folks, because we've been talking about this kind of all summer long, this Kids Count Mega Summer 50-50. How important is it for the folks out there to kind of lend their support? You know, either they just, you know, straight up give you guys, you know, cash and things like that through donations, or participating in the 50-50 like this, where they get to split the pot with you.
31: Yeah, so I mean, it's extremely important that we keep these funds running. Just from seeing the impact that it's making in the kids' lives, we need to keep these programs running. And I know that it's really hard times in an economic sense. And so we, you know, say if you can't buy a ticket, please share our posts. That really helps. But right now we're at $11,265. So it's amazing to see it go over $10,000. That was a huge win for us. But we still have a long ways to go. You know, the summer camp for their Therapeutic Riding Association, that was $20,000 that we pledged. Burnside Gorge was close to $9,500. So we do have quite a lot of expenses for helping to support these programs. So any little bit will help. A single ticket is $10. Five ticket pack is $25. And a 20 ticket pack is $50. So, but it only takes one ticket to win. So, you know, if you have $10, that's great. If you have $50 to spare, that's amazing. But yeah, if you just go to www.cfaxsantas.com or cfax1070.com, there's the tickets right there. So you don't even have to leave your house. I mean, you can stay in the comfort of the nice AC houses and stay cool, right?
15: Exactly. And, you know, I'm just saying, it's always incredible to learn about the different ways that Kids Count helps support families. There's a number of different initiatives through the Kids Count. There's like the five different ways to help that you do at CFAX Santas Anonymous. And one of those is education. And I don't know if we've touched on this yet, but what sort of programs are there for literacy support and tutoring and STEM initiatives?
31: Yeah, well, we support one that I can just kind of think of up the top of my head is CORE. So that's actually done through University of Victoria. Mm-hmm. And they support, children through learning and reading. And, of course, literacy has been a huge thing for us. And also, too, I'd love to share that we donated $6,000 to the Salvation Army, to the Connection Point location and to the High Point location, because they put on this incredible program every year where it's getting, you know, back to school. I know it's crazy to think about back to school already, yes. but it is something that is on parents' minds when they have to think about the financial burdens of school supplies. And so we help out with that as well. So we give to those programs to make sure that kids have everything they need to be able to thrive at school time too. So that's another way that Kids Count helps support kids in education.
14: The programs that Kids Count supports, more than just fun, they're frankly an investment in a child's growth and helping them build all sorts of things like confidence and helping them learn new skills and, of course, form meaningful friendships that they can carry with them throughout their lives. I'm glad to have formed a meaningful friendship with our guest, Megan Love from CFAX Sentence Anonymous. I appreciate you joining us today. Any final thoughts for the listeners?
31: Oh, thanks so much, you guys. And honestly, just please, if you have anything that you can give, one ticket, it only takes one to win, you know, get some money for the summertime, end of summer, but also, you know, help some kids this summer too with having some fun and making sure that they're fed and that they're enjoying their childhood. Because really, you know, it's not that long that their childhood is, and we want to make it a good one.
14: Absolutely. Megan Love, I appreciate the chat. All the best this weekend.
31: Thanks so much, Josh and Jade.
15: Thank you.
14: Take good care. Always good checking in with Megan mm-hmm. from CFAX Sentence
15: Anonymous. Yeah, I can't believe over 11,000 already, and there's still just over 27-ish, 28-ish days left. I'm not on the website to have the countdown, but yeah. Tickets are on sale until the 27th at 5 p.m. of August. So you still have lots of time, and mm-hmm. let's raise that jackpot up more. I mean, let's get it to over 20.
14: 28 days, 1 hour, 30 minutes, according to that website.
15: Gosh, with the facts always.
14: There you go. One last minute after we talk to Jade in their traffic and weather report.
15: All right, Victoria to West Shore, still sitting around 35 minutes. Looks like it's still building around the same area it typically does, and it smooths out just around that Helmkin area. We're still seeing a bit of congestion down Wilkinson and Helmkin area, so building around the Lone Home all the way down, extending to Highway 1 where there's the new yield. It's super smooth, though. You just have to wait a little touch longer than you did in the past when they had that old slip lane there. Victoria to West Shore, as I said, 35 minutes. Keep in mind that just outside of the West Shore Parkway, there's some congestion building. This is building closer to Lee Road Ramp, northbound, southbound not affected as much. Lee Road Ramp, it seems to be building just underneath it and then extending to just about the Ice Cream Mountain area. Then it smooths out just a little bit there. But throughout this weekend, that will be a typical thing. You will see some congestion just ahead of West Shore Parkway. Victoria to Souk is about an hour and 5 minutes right now. Tonight in Victoria, it's a low of 13 degrees, a few clouds into tomorrow where it's 23 degrees and sunshine. And Esquimalt, it's 14 degrees.
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0: 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WestJet flights may be starting to get impacted by job action as soon as tomorrow.
1: Both sides appear to be far away from a deal, and that window to come to an agreement is getting smaller and smaller. Now, the union represents about 4,400 WestJet flight attendants. They say the key issues remain unresolved, including pay for work performed on the ground, such as boarding passengers. WestJet has responded with a 72-hour lockout notice, saying it remains at the bargaining table. If no agreement is reached, a strike or lockout could begin as early as Sunday, with some flights expected to be grounded as early as Friday, as the airline prepares for a possible work stoppage. Now, WestJet is allowing passengers traveling between July 30th and August 2nd to do a one-time change or cancellation with no fee.
0: Some Vancouver Island projects receiving millions in infrastructure funding from the federal government, including a first-in-Canada wastewater innovation project in the Capital Regional District. It also includes $7 million towards a new fire hall for Machosin. Mayor Marie-Therese Little says it's important for the entire region.
2: For us to have a robust, resilient, collaborative firefighting team and building, we need to move forward on this project. It is of vital importance, not only for Machosin, but because we are such good regional partners and we have mutual aid agreements around the region, this is important for the region.
0: The Capital Regional District will receive $7 million to develop a facility that converts biosolids from wastewater treatment into a carbon-rich material with potential uses in agriculture, construction, and other industries. Prime Minister Mark Carney says the existing capacity of a major port facility in Metro Vancouver won't be enough to meet Ottawa's goals for growing and diversifying the economy over the next decade. Carney outlined his support for the expansion of the Port of Vancouver's Roberts Bank Terminal 2 while touring the Port of Vancouver and Delta today. Carney says the port's expansion is a tremendous opportunity to strengthen Canada's independence and resilience while creating jobs.
3: The federal government is looking to invest about $10 billion, more than $10 billion, to help expand the port, grow our exports away from the United States by more than 50%, create over 17,000 jobs, 18,000 jobs in the construction of that, another 17,000 jobs full-time in the operation of that additional capacity.
0: Sports coming up.
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0: Blue Jays are off today. Mariners close out their three-game series in Los Angeles against the Dodgers tonight. Kara Gardner-Morey will be the new coach of the Vancouver Goldeneyes. She's been the team's general manager up until now, but she did coach for eight seasons at Princeton before coming to the expansion franchise. The Canucks took the first step towards a dedicated practice facility, signing an MOU with the City of Vancouver today. The proposed development would be built next to the city-owned Britannia Rink in the city's east end. CONCACAF, North America's soccer body, has rejected FIFA's plan to sell stakes in the World Cup to private equity investors, joining European nations in opposition. I'm Steve Young. If it's happening, it's here on CFAX 1070. It's 3:35.
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14: Mike Kozakowski from Citified.ca joins us a little earlier this afternoon as we break away at 4:30 to catch the BC Lions game in Winnipeg as they take on the Blue Bombers. So glad that you were able to join us in studio a little earlier than usual, Mike.
7: It's my pleasure. And you just told me that there could be some traffic woes on Old Souk Road this evening, so this is working out pretty good.
14: Good, yeah, maybe we'll get you out of there before you hit up that single-lane alternating traffic between Humpback and Kangaroo as I jam two words together. It's supposed to be between 7 p.m. and 6 a.m. Overnight today, but we're not talking about hydro work on Highway 14 today. I did want to talk to you about something that I've been probably talking a little too much about, but I'm going to do it anyway. I spent a fair bit of time this week talking about BC Transit's draft 25-year regional transit plan. In fact, I've just published a story on it. You can find that at CFAX1070.com if you're interested. But, Mike, I got to say, Mike, as I dug into it more and more, the more I became convinced that it wasn't really just like a bus plan. It was really a growth plan. Transit's essentially arguing that Greater Victoria growing faster than the current transportation can comfortably absorb, and that if we want to avoid making congestion even worse over the next quarter century, we need to really start thinking differently about how growth and transportation work together. So I wanted to look at this through that growth and development lens that you rightly so, used very, very well. You hold that lens up to a lot of the capital regions. I thought we would use it today. So when you look at a document like this through that lens, what stands out to you the most?
7: Mm-hmm. Thanks, Josh. This is a bit of a different discussion than what we're usually chatting about.
14: Yeah.
7: So it gives us a chance to, as you mentioned, to veer into a different lane, so to speak. Real estate development, community planning, master plans, population growth, all that stuff, it's all related. And, of course, there will be needs for a variety of different transportation alternatives and infrastructure links to connect these projects and as we grow as a region. And I do want to say this is something that is a bit of a common theme in my circles and some of the conversations that I have is when you're dealing with planners, planners are going to plan. And they love planning. And they love planning 5-year plans, 10-year plans, 20-year plans, 25, 50-year plans, stuff like that. And so we have here another incarnation of a very long-term vision, a 25-year vision for transit on Southern Vancouver Island. And it obviously builds on plans that we've had before developed for Southern Vancouver Island. And when you look back at some of the visions that we had in the late 1990s for what the mid-2020s would look and up to the 2030s and stuff, not a lot of things that were envisioned ended up actually becoming physical outcomes or aligned with the visions from back in the day. And some of the things that I read in the most recent iteration of the vision, they kind of parallel things that we saw some years ago, such as, now here's something, by the way, your article is really nice. It's comprehensive.
14: Well,
7: it's easy
14: you.
7: To digest. And I would encourage your listeners to read it because it's a great background as to what transit is doing. One of the core themes here that I saw is that we appear to be going back to the vision that we had about a decade or so ago that favored a central spine of a transit service running, I think at the time, down Douglas Street connecting to West Shore that a lot of bus routes would terminate at. Mm-hmm. And I recall back in the day when we were going through these visioning exercises that this termination at this major spine transit connection between the West Shore and Victoria, it wasn't very popular. People in smaller cities in Victoria, let's be honest, we're not a large city. We're not even a medium-sized city. We're still a fairly small city in terms of North American standards. We don't like to transfer. We love the direct transit routes, and that's the way it's been, and that's the way most people would like us to continue providing the transit services on the South Island. But it doesn't look like that's going to be in the cards over the longer term. It looks like that plan that transit had some years ago is still trying to find its way to some sort of a reality at some point over the next, looks like, couple decades.
14: Yeah, absolutely. One thing that stuck out to me in talking about, you know, planners going to plan, as you were saying, is that it's becoming increasingly difficult to separate transportation planning from land use planning. Are we finally, in your estimation, reaching a point where communities really just can't do one without doing the other?
7: Well, what we've also done is we've definitely decreased the road capacity for the private vehicle in Southern Vancouver Island. We've removed a lot of lanes. We've made some roads no longer through roads. We've slowed down quite a number of roads. We definitely are not building as many new roads as we should be, especially when you consider what goes on in places like Alberta, where they tend to build the highways well ahead of time before the population reaches the perimeter roads, so to speak. We don't really have that on Southern Vancouver Island, and that does make our transportation planning a little bit more difficult. Now, in terms of transit, I always caution that the money, the best spent money, is not necessarily on the nicest looking transit options. And I say, listen, I get this question all the time, actually. People say, hey, when do you think the LRT is going to run? And if you were to buy property as an investor or even a small person trying to buy a small investment property, where do you think that connection is going to be, that higher density, higher capacity transit connection? And I say, listen, I got to be honest with you, in a smaller city like Victoria, for the $2 billion or so it would cost to build an LRT or a rail-based solution between Victoria and the West Shore, you could buy a lot of buses and pay for a lot of bus drivers and pay for some pretty big bus depots and all sorts of bells and whistles that would go to making those buses the best buses you ever did see for a couple billion dollars. Believe me, a couple billion bucks is a lot when it comes to buses and the infrastructure required to operate them. So sure. I always use that as a caveat, saying that while we're still going to go through these planning processes, I think ultimately the reality for a small city like Victoria is likely to land back at the bus as the primary solution.
14: And I'm glad you brought that up because, I mean, there frankly is a point in which there's a cap to that. I mean, you can run more and more buses between Victoria and Langford and back again, but there comes a point where it's just going to be bus after bus after bus. And you're like, why are we sending, 50 buses driven by 50 drivers down the road when perhaps, one light rail train will do the trick? And maybe it would be worthwhile, the investment for that. But, but when you talk about it, though, the plan kind of really points over and over again at that Victoria to West Shore corridor as kind of the defining transportation challenges, or at least one of them, over the next quarter century. How much do you think our transportation future as a region is tied to what happens out in Langford and the West Shore?
7: I think actually quite a lot, and not the way you think. I think one of the things that we need to keep in mind is look what happened during COVID. The entire understanding of what it means to go to work for most people changed literally overnight from one day to the next. You are now working from home after having worked in an office for the last several decades. And that has still stuck around. We're still dealing with the impact of the work from home culture that has been ingrained in many organizations, and many workers expect that as one of the perks of their employment. And things like that are likely to happen again. Now, not necessarily due to a pandemic,
14: sure,
7: but at any moment in time, a major ministerial building could move to the West Shore, and you could have several hundred people that would be commuting to the core from the West Shore, no longer needing to do so. But also, and this is what we're watching really closely, is how is AI going to impact the workforce, the white-collar workforce especially? Yeah. How are mobile offices going to impact, or at least not mobile, but work from home slash, what's the right word here?
15: Like the hybrid ones?
7: A hybrid office model, exactly. How is that going to impact? How is a four-day work week going to impact the transit and the transportation in our region? All sorts of things are up in the air right now. And also, as technology improves, what about automated buses?
14: Mm-hmm.
7: That could be in the future, not very long from now. And that's something that I don't know if a plan that BC Transit would be working on today would even involve, because the technology just isn't there right now. Mm-hmm. But it's moving at such a lightning speed that it could very well be here by the mid-2030s.
14: Could be, yeah. Transportation increasingly shaping where growth goes rather than simply reacting after growth arrives. The challenge now, in my estimation, is not planning for that growth. It's paying for it. Perhaps we can turn to that next as we continue the conversation with Mike Kozakowski from Citified.ca after Jade's traffic and weather report.
15: Taking a peek at the congestion we typically see from Victoria to the West Shore each day around this time, it is usually around the 40-minute mark, and that is the case still today. We're seeing it build just outside of Uptown, ahead of Tilcombe Road, and extends just past the Helmkin Ramp, and then there is some congestion building around Lee Road Ramp. It's underneath the ramp there. That's northbound mostly up until just past the West Shore Parkway. Southbound, also a fair amount of congestion now building back down up the Malahat, it looks like it's as close to Hidden Falls, Spring Falls is what I'm seeing, or the Gold Mine Trailhead. That's where it's all the way back to southbound and building to the West Shore Parkway. Northbound specifically will be like this for the next couple days as it is the long weekend, so some folk heading up island and heading to enjoy some camping. Victoria to Souk is just over an hour at 1 hour and 5 minutes. You're going to want to take the Lee Road ramp this time instead of the West Shore Parkway. Lee Road down to Jacqueline, or down Lee Road to West Shore, to Langford Parkway, and then take a right onto West Shore Parkway down into the Souk area. Then the rest of your travels into Souk will be super smooth. Here in Esquimalt, Admirals is pretty quiet today for a Thursday afternoon. It's only building around the Hollowell Road area, and then just a little bit of congestion ahead of the Admirals Highland Highway and Craigflower intersection, building ahead of that intersection down Craigflower and extending to just past Plowright Road, and then smooth travels into the rest of the View Royal and Colwood area. Tonight, Victoria's low of 13 degrees, a few clouds overnight into tomorrow, where we will mostly have sunshine and a high of 23 degrees. It's 14 degrees in Esquimalt Harbor.
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0: Kick off a new season in La Liga.
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10: And we are continuing our conversation with Mike Kozakowski from Citified.ca. I almost said CitifiedMike.ca, and that's not the website at all.
11: No, change it.
10: Absolutely. But Citified Mike, another story that caught my attention today wasn't even a Victoria area story, but I think there's a very real Victoria area connection, potentially. TransLink, across the water, that's the transit operator in Metro Vancouver, they've broken ground on not another bus station, not another SkyTrain line, but a mixed-use development at West Broadway and Arbutus, directly across from where the future Arbutus SkyTrain station will go. It's the first project under their real estate development program, and it's going to include a whole whack of things. It's a huge project: rental housing, commercial spaces, community amenities. The goal isn't really to build housing, they say, but rather to create that long-term revenue stream that can help support Metro Vancouver's transit system. And it got me thinking about some of the funding questions kind of looming over Greater Victoria's transit future. So one of the ideas behind the project like this, Mike, is that the transit creates value. If a major investment in transit makes nearby land more desirable and drives development, should not the transportation system receive some share of the value it helped create? So I guess I'll just pull on that thread a bit. Is it time that we here in Greater Victoria start thinking about transit as more of an economic development tool rather than simply a cost borne to taxpayers and riders?
12: Okay, so this is a really good point, because it's going to take us right back to the conversation about property taxes. Municipalities always say, hey, listen, just a portion of what you're paying on your property tax bill is what we actually get as your municipality. There's a whole bunch of dollars going to a whole bunch of other things that you may not realize you're paying for if you don't really study your tax receipt or the document you get during property tax time. And one of those line items is transit, and it's associated to the value of the property. So in a way, transit services on the South Island, they're already recouping some pretty good dollars based on the property values within Greater Victoria. So they're making money off of the value of the properties. And if they're building better transit services, providing better transit services, and if that indeed does play into the value of a property, then they'll get more money. Now, that's actually one of the funding sources that a lot of people don't realize exists. Most people think that it's just government dollars plus the fares at the fare box, and that's it. No, a

0: huge portion of their revenues come from property taxes and vis-a-vis the rental rates that you're paying in rental buildings, because they'll too pay yep. property taxes, a portion of which goes to BC Transit.
1: But it kind of leaves one of the big unanswered questions in Victoria's or BC Transit's regional transit plan for Greater Victoria is how we eventually pay for the higher capacity transit that they're planning to eventually put in by the 2040s along Douglas and the Highway 1 corridor. I mean, could approaches like what we're seeing in Metro Vancouver and TransLink eventually become part of that conversation here?
0: Mm-hmm. It's definitely a novel idea. We've seen various organizations that haven't been part of the housing equation become part of the housing equation, like recently unions. Now, obviously, TransLink, the transit provider in Greater Vancouver. And perhaps that's a conversation that will lead to additional such projects on Southern Vancouver Island. I'm not familiar with how this development is being funded, where the money is coming from,
1: sure.
0: and how they will eventually recoup revenues or a portion, how much of the revenues are actually going back to transit. Will they be looking to sell the asset at some point and then bank those dollars back into transit? We don't know what that looks like. At least I don't right now know what that looks like.
1: Sure.
0: But that definitely is a conversation to be had. Should institutions like transit providers be getting into the real estate game? My answer to that is yeah. But I'd prefer it if they would do it without having to go to the taxpayer in order to do it, because indirectly we just do end up paying for it, even though it's a small piece per person. But we do end up paying for it. The question of whether real estate investments should be paying for transit expansion, if it's done in a way where you don't have to go to the public purse to get the monies in order to produce these assets and develop these assets, then I think that's great. But I suspect there's probably going to be some taxpayer involvement in a project like this.
1: Well, as I was reading about this story today, I thought, like, well, this is interesting stuff to discuss with Mike. I immediately thought about kind of the proposed uptown mobility hub that's in the works. Is that the sort of location where transportation investment and development could become more closely linked over time, if not even, you know, hand in hand?
0: Definitely, and especially if you're dealing with LRT, light rail transit,
1: yeah.
0: you need the density in order to drive the ridership and make that line viable. And that's one of the problems that we currently have. So you've got all this density in downtown Victoria, and then your next biggest density hub, really, if we're being honest, is Langford. Mm-hmm. And it's not that big of a density hub in the downtown core of Langford. So you've got these two nodes that are still fairly low density in terms of other cities in North America that have LRT lines. Yes. So we really need to ramp up the densification along Douglas Street, down the TCH, through the Colwood Strip, and then into downtown Langford to make an LRT line viable.
1: Remind us again, if you don't mind, of what's currently envisioned for that final phase of Uptown. Because, I mean, most of it has been done and dusted and being used and lived in, and shops have been running for years now. But when you look at that empty hole in the ground by Whole Foods that had been like pickleball courts up until a couple months ago, it makes you wonder kind of if there's a sort of an opportunity there that we've been talking about here when we discuss transportation and development working together.
0: Absolutely. And the last that we heard was a project of around 300 units, I believe, of rental housing is approved in the form of a 24-story tower. Now, previously, about 100, let's say, give or take 50, maybe, units were approved in an 11-story massing. So Standish decided to ramp this one up and say, go for it. We have a height limit of 24 stories. Take advantage of it. And that's what the developer did. The developer is a Vancouver company called Shape. And they, as far as I know, I think they're moving forward at some point, not into the distant future, but we've heard these timelines before.
1: Yeah.
0: So I'm not sure what's going on, but that's in addition to the provincially supported project of a similar nature just across the street at the Transit Exchange that will be built at TCH and Ravine Way.
1: Absolutely. If the Capital Region is serious about major significant transportation investments over the 25 years, what's the funding that we're not really having yet?
0: Well, I'm going to say this. I think we need to work at recouping more dollars from the fare box. There's a lot of people not paying their fare right now. And anytime you ride the bus, and I do ride the bus, people, contrary to popular belief, Mike actually rides the bus. And I'll drop the car off in the city, and then I'll take a bus for the final leg just to save on the parking and the hassle of parking. And I see a lot of people getting on that don't pay, and I think that's probably adding up to a fairly significant chunk of dollars. But I suspect property tax revenues are an easy bucket to pick from, and I suspect transit might want more of those dollars moving forward if they're expanding additional transit capacity in our region.
1: We'll continue the conversation with Mike Kozakowski from Citified.ca after Steve Young's 4 o'clock news and Jade's traffic and weather report.
2: Keep my eye on the West Shore Parkway intersection as there continues to be a buildup in that area. Very typical ahead of a long weekend. It does not extend very far past the West Shore Parkway, so just keep that in mind when you're approaching it at Lee Road Ramp. For those folks heading into the Sioux area, you're going to want to take Lee Road Ramp all the way down Lee Road to the Langford Parkway and then make a right onto West Shore Parkway just to avoid that congestion a little bit because it's starting to build around the Lee Road Ramp area and will continue to as the afternoon goes on. A fair amount of congestion I'm also seeing in the Millstream ramp area toward Langford Core, but it does smooth out after Goldstream. There's been some on and off paving work there, so maybe that has to do with it. But if you're passing through the area of the core of Langford, please text in 71010. Outside of that congestion, noting that there's also congestion building around Cherry Road down Wilkinson and extending to just about, actually all the way down to Helmkin and Highway 1 where there is that yield now. So it slows things down a slight amount. Mackenzie and Admiral's interchange also a little congested as typical for this time of day. Still building just outside of the uptown area and still smoothing out around Helmkin. Victoria to West Shore is still sitting at the 40-minute mark. Victoria to Sooke is still an hour and 5 minutes. Tonight, Victoria, it's a cloudy evening, a few clouds, I should say, and 13 degrees. Into tomorrow, where it's sunshine and 23 degrees. In Esquimalt, it's 14.
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6: Good afternoon. I'm Steve Young with your CFAX 1070 news to 4 o'clock. There are ways Ottawa could get involved after the union representing WestJet flight attendants issued a 72-hour strike notice. The federal government could invoke Section 107 of the Canada Labour Code to get workers back on the job, which happened last summer just hours after Air Canada flight attendants hit the picket lines. Conservative MP and Labour critic Kyle Seabag says collective bargaining works best when both parties are able to negotiate freely without government intervention. He says last year's intervention undermined confidence in the collective bargaining process and denied the workers the opportunity to fully exercise their rights. Federal government coming up with $7 million in infrastructure funding to support a first-in-Canada wastewater innovation project that will be done here in the Capital Regional District. The promotional YouTube video from the CRD explains how it works.
7: Dried biosolids are fed into a sealed system and baked at very high temperatures with low oxygen. This process breaks the material down without burning it, creating gases that are reused as energy on site. Trace contaminants are broken down, volume is reduced by half, and the biosolids are transformed into biochar, a stable carbon-rich product.
6: The carbon-rich material has potential uses in agriculture, construction, and other industries. BC Hydro will be doing some utility work tonight along Highway 14 between Sooke and Langford. There'll be single-lane alternating traffic between Kangaroo Road and Humpback Road beginning at 7 tonight until 6 tomorrow morning. Hydro pole replacement will be taking place. There's been a shakeup at the top of the BC Conservative leadership with one of the party's key architects behind its resurgence bowing out. Angelo Isidoro says he is serving as both campaign manager during the last provincial election and as executive director has been the highlight of his career. He says in a statement he's leaving on amicable and mutual terms and wishes new party leader Carrie Lynn Finley the very best of luck. Sports coming up.
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6: There's CFL football on CFAX 1070, beginning at the bottom of the clock. The 1-5 BC Lions and Winnipeg Bombers are 4-3 on the year. Game 2 of the Junior A Lacrosse Championship goes tonight in Colwood. Junior A Shamrocks taking on Coquitlam. The Adnacks lead the best-of-seven series 1-0. That's a 4:30 start. Senior Shamrocks, meanwhile, close out the regular season on the road tonight with a visit to New West. The Victoria Harbor Cats close out their 3-game set with Port Angeles tonight. It's a $12 Tuesday. First pitch at Raw Athletic Park is at 6:35. Harbor Cats right now 1 game back at the final playoff spot with 7 games to go. Happy birthday going out to manager Todd Haney. Hopefully they celebrate with a win. I'm Steve Young. If it's happening, it's here on CFAX 1070. It's 4:05.
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1: Continuing our chat with Mike Kozakowski from Citified.ca, and let's pivot away to one of the stories you moved, I think, just yesterday on that website, which, if you haven't checked it out, a really good place to dig into pretty much any project that's going on around Greater Victoria. If there's a crane in the sky or a hole in the ground, there's a really good chance Mike's dug into it to learn out what's going on and how big it's supposed to be and what the impact on the greater community is supposed to be. And this one's kind of interesting. One about on waterfront properties along Hart Road in View Royal.
0: Mm-hmm. Yeah. And Hart Road is one of those small thoroughfares that you'll drive past 1,000 times. You'll never even see it.
2: Yeah.
0: But you will now because we're talking about it.
2: Well, what's funny about Hart Road is, you know, it's apparent I saw that there was a park there. And I tried to go to every park, especially living in the West Shore down the road from here at one point. I thought, oh, another little park on the waterfront. But Mellor Park is actually so tiny that it's literally just a little strip. And this is a couple lots from where this proposal is. So it's just very interesting to see that, and I wonder if residents have inquired about creating this space as a waterfront area for the public to use.
0: Mm-hmm. Well, that's what the project will entail. Mm. It will provide a walkway from Hart Road to Esquimalt Harbor. Now, it's kind of weird. We're talking about a project in View Royal, but it's on Esquimalt Harbor.
2: Yeah.
0: So it's gonna confuse people. So listen up, everybody. We're talking about Hart Road in View Royal on the Colwood border, fronting Esquimalt Harbor.
2: Yeah. Right before the bridge, essentially.
1: Yeah, really close to Parsons Bridge. Yeah.
0: What is it called, Josh?
1: Parsons Bridge.
0: No, is it really?
1: Yeah.
0: I did not know that.
2: There's a sign right there.
0: Oh, you know me and signs.
1: Yep. Yeah.
0: That's awesome. I had no idea. I just used to call it the 6 Mile Bridge.
2: Well, I think most people do because you're approaching or leaving 6 Mile and you pass the pub right there. The road's right there. So you'd assume that it's called 6 Mile Bridge. But yeah, and it's also the border of Colwood and View Royal.
0: It is. It is indeed on Esquimalt Harbor. And the Millstream River, unless I'm mistaken, Millstream Creek maybe?
2: Yes,
0: is that
2: Millstream
0: what
2: Creek
0: flows into 6 Mile/Parsons Bridge?
2: Truth, yeah.
0: There we go. Okay. That makes a lot of sense. It is a beautiful area. And there's a skate park under there for skateboarding.
2: Yes, it's true. That's also a little piece to see. How rare are undeveloped or slightly developed waterfront properties like this in Greater Victoria today?
0: Well, they're not that rare. But it's rare to have a higher density project on the waterfront, especially in this part of the region. And I believe this is going to be, if approved, the highest density project along Hart Road. And it will be the highest density project looking out onto the harbor from that side of the harbor. But if we recall, there's a fairly high density community just on the east side of Parsons Bridge /6 Mile Bridge. And so in terms of density, this is not going to be anywhere near what you have in the community just to the east of the bridge. But it will be a larger project as far as what Hart Road is used to. And so what has been proposed is a project of 4 stories with 27 apartments, and then a further 16 townhomes in 2- and 3-story structures on approximately 2.3 acres of land. And this land stretches from Hart Road to the harbor front. And as part of the development, the developers are proposing a public pathway from the road to the harbor with a lookout area and a gazebo. So we'll get this public access point with something quite tangible once the project is completed. And I wasn't familiar with this little park that you had mentioned.
2: Yeah, Malor, yeah.
0: Malor
2: it's,
0: Park.
2: It's just because it's so tiny. It's like a little strip and there's like a tiny swing set. That's all. But it's a nice little shade of grass. Like, you can enjoy there.
0: You know what's going to happen this weekend? The people living on Hart Road are going to say, what the heck is going on? There's people coming from every direction to go check out Malor Park.
2: Yeah, well, I wonder, you know, if there's a way to connect the two as well, because it is fairly close. There is Malor Road between this, and there is only, it's only going up to, it's from 200 to 206, if I'm correct. So there is a couple lots in between this and Malor Park, but, you know, a little waterfront area, but not too waterfront. So this is now going to focus on more access to the public on the waterfront side of things. And you don't see that often, like where you get people kind of worry about it being taken away, that sort of access.
0: Mm-hmm. I get you. And I'm just looking at the map very quickly here to see if this Malor Park, if it lands on the Colwood side or the View Royals side. And I don't immediately see it. Is it?
2: It's just a few properties from.
0: Okay. So it would be a separate parcel. It would be split by a few properties. So I don't think they'd be able to combine both of these parks. But this is a great example of how these little parklets will end up in communities, usually because of subdivision. And a developer will be asked to provide a piece of land for a park dedication. So that could be the history of Little Malor Park. It's cute.
2: Yeah.
0: This is a nice little green space.
2: It's tiny.
0: Let's go back to the site here. So what we're looking at, I'm looking at the aerial as we speak. It's mostly again, 2.3 acres of land. It's got quite a few trees on it, but as part of the development, the architectural team and the developers here are going to try their best to retain as many natural assets as they can. So that's things like protecting the largest and oldest trees on the property and also taking advantage of the property shape and size and unique characteristics to site the buildings in a nice way compared to just perhaps the best view type of way. So here they're actually going to take some time to site the buildings in a way that is also not architecturally, but archaeologically sensitively minded, that makes sense.
1: Sure.
0: But when it comes to oceanfront, harborfront properties, there's always going to be an archaeological consideration because of the long history of oceanside use by the First Nations over a very long period of time.
1: Yeah.
0: And until you start working the land, you may not know what's actually under there. And so there will be some provisions as part of this project to try and figure out what is under there and to step back the development from the shore to protect what might be uncovered.
1: Something that stood out to me is the diversity of housing types in the project. It's not just an apartment building. It's not even it's like four apartment buildings and some townhouses. What kind of advantage is there really to having such a diverse housing mix in a project like that?
0: Mm-hmm. It oftentimes comes down to the floor space ratio that you want to target when you're building a project like this. And there's obviously going to be demand for larger units, such as the townhome style units in communities like View Royal. And then there's going to be demand for a variety of apartment style units in a project like this. When you've got over 2 acres to work with, you have the ability to put down more than one or two structures. And in this case, they've got several rows of townhomes, again, amounting to 16 units. And then you've got 27 apartments in 1-3 bedroom formats. Now, those apartments, I've got to be honest with you, they're probably going to have some pretty nice views of Esquimalt Harbor.
1: Oh,
0: and I suspect moving forward, based on the official community plan that View Royal is drafting, we're going to see more density like this on small streets like this.
2: Now, when it comes to projects, one thing we're hearing a lot of is the lack of parking stalls provided. And then I think of Hart Road being a really small road already. What is it in terms of the proposal for parking stalls?
0: Mm-hmm. So here they're asking for a 6-unit variance. Their requirement is 56 stalls, and it looks like they're providing 50. So it's not that much of a variance. It's fairly, it's actually quite high compared to modern development. So they're definitely not taking a car light approach here. I suspect that they anticipate most of the people here are going to have at least one vehicle per household, and they're accommodating quite a number of units for primarily the residents, but also for visitor spots as well.
1: Well, I guess, you know, you're also not too far off the Island Highway and the 95 Rapid Bus Line, too. I mean, right, so transit would be a fairly easy thing to do if you're in this project.
0: Absolutely. And that goes directly to the conversation we had earlier about this densification being necessary along major transit corridors like the 95 slash future potentially LRT one day, maybe. And this is also just one of multiple projects along the Colwood Strip that are going through the approvals process or have already been approved or already built with higher density. So it definitely helps. It definitely adds to the transit viability, even if it's a small amount. And in this case, it's around, 43 units or so.
1: Mike Kosakowski from Citified.ca joins us for a conversation which concludes after Jade's traffic and weather report.
2: Yes, going to get into some BC Lions action, but we'll keep a bit of traffic tips ahead of that. And one of those is that at Lee Road Ramp, we're seeing some congestion build northbound. Just a little bit extending past the West Shore Parkway. It does smooth out relatively quickly after that intersection. This is just typical for ahead of a long weekend. Some folks get that the Friday off, so they get to head up a bit early. Keeping in mind that if you are heading into Souk, you'll want to take the Lee Road Ramp instead of waiting to go to West Shore Parkway, just to avoid a little bit of that congestion. Going down Lee Road all the way to Langford Parkway and then taking a right onto the, or taking a left, is it? A left onto the West Shore Parkway from Langford Parkway. Then you will proceed very smoothly into Souk at 1 hour and 5 minutes. Victoria to Langford, still sitting around that 40-minute mark. And it's decreasing, too. We're seeing congestion a little bit back. It's now ahead of Tillicum Road as we see a build, but it's not building far back. It's also not building too far back on Mackenzie, just to the Cary Road area down Mackenzie Avenue into the interchange where you smooth out well before that Helmkin ramp. And Helmkin also patchy congestion building at Wilkinson and Cary Road all the way through that intersection of Interurban and Wilkinson and Helmkin, where it seems patchy all the way down to Helmkin to Highway 1 where you take that yield at the light now. And tonight, Victoria, it's 13 degrees, a few clouds overnight into tomorrow where it's sunshine and 23 degrees. In Esquimalt Harbor, we're still sitting at 14.
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4: Wrapping up our conversation with Mike Kozakowski from Citified.ca, and we were talking off the air, about that Hart Road project that we were discussing in the previous segment, and then it naturally brought up the subject of the old Jasmine's Family Restaurant there on the Strip, and the fact that it's kind of sitting there growing some weeds. We do know there's something in the works for that property. Perhaps you can remind us what it is.
5: Yeah, there is a plan for an 80-unit low-rise rental building with some commercial, I believe, at bottom from a developer by the name of Group Danuk, and they're quite busy on the South Island. So this is a developer that is likely just dealing with the roster of projects that they're already dealing with, and eventually they'll make their way over to the Jasmine site. But it is one of quite a few projects along that cold strip area that is either in planning, recently completed, or in the early stages of approvals, and like Hart Road, just barely getting started, just heading down that runway of project approvals and all the wonderful things that come with that, with those adventures. But you've got quite a number of units that are envisioned for the Colwood Strip. Unfortunately, though, if you think about the needs of a higher density transit solution like LRT, something like that, we're still going to need to bump up the housing volume to make a line viable along that section. Now, back in the day, if your listeners recall, there was the Colwood Corners development that had these huge 20-plus story towers, upwards of 30 stories or so. That plan would have delivered quite a lot of housing density. But unfortunately, once they dug into the ground and started building the underground component, that project went sideways. Mm-hmm. But eventually, we got the first phase of what we now know as Colwood Corners with the Save on Foods and the other retailers. There is more density coming, including a social housing project along Belmont Road, which is just to the rear of the Capital City, or the Colwood Corners development, which was, I think, called Capital City Center, I think, once upon a time.
4: Oh, I think so.
5: It's
4: been too long.
5: Yeah. It's been a while. That's right. But there's quite a lot happening along the Colwood Strip. Again, it's a mix of View Royal and Colwood proper development parcels. And in the years to come, that whole area will be quite different. And as you mentioned, Jade, when we were chatting, that area definitely has a very industrial feel.
6: Yeah, just the strip of Island Highway there, it does, you know. But then when you go off of Island Highway onto Whale Road, just one road over, and to Wilford, that whole complex of buildings was done relatively fast, and it looks completely different, that area. Very walkable, very community feel already in that strip already.
5: Mm-hmm. Yeah. Indeed, and there's more to come, as well as beyond Wilford, Tamarack Road has some proposals as well for the lots there. So definitely more density coming. That area will be very different in the decades to come. But we say decades to come in Victoria because it literally can take decades for even smaller projects to materialize. But that's okay.
6: The group, Group Danuk, is that's what they were?
5: Yep.
6: So they're recently, they complete as of this September, their East Saanich Road buildings. So, and they look like they're up for a rent as of September. So maybe that's why they've been holding their breath a little bit with that Island Highway location.
5: That could be. Sometimes the companies will move their crews from one site to the next, and Jasmine might be the next one. No, we don't know. We're just spitballing, but it's on their roster.
4: Yeah. Yeah, I mean, you can only do so much at once, right?
6: Yeah, mm-hmm,
5: indeed.
6: Yeah.
4: I guess maybe we can go in a different community and maybe back to Esquimalt here. And there's a project that moves pretty quickly, I have to say. Something that kind of bridges, or maybe I should better say anchors, the Esquimalt Road, old Esquimalt Road part by the old bingo hall there, and, well, I gave it away. It's called Anchor.
5: It's called Anchor, and despite pulling along an anchor, it materialized fairly quickly. And this is why I'm on for afternoon development talk and not the comedy hour. You see? This project is interesting. It's about 135 units of rentals. It's a developer called Density. They're from Greater Vancouver. They do pretty good work. They've had a few irons in the fire here locally. And the project here catches people off guard because it extends from the Esquimalt Road to Old Esquimalt Road. And as Jade, also as you mentioned, you've passed by on Old Esquimalt Road thinking, what is this project?
6: Because it comes up relatively obtuse compared to the rest of the single family dwellings. You know, there's a rancher or two near it, and then boom, it's right there. But when you look at it from the Esquimalt Road side, it makes sense with the rest of the development that's happened, you know, beside where the Cambie is. I don't know what the thing is called now. I just refer to it as the Cambie area.
4: Oh, I've
6: the old lost Casking
4: the
6: Keg.
4: Name. Casking
6: yeah.
4: Keg, that's right, yeah.
6: Yeah.
5: The old Casking Keg. Yeah, that strip of Esquimalt has changed tremendously in the last few years. And then across the street from the Anchor Project, which is expected to start receiving its first tenants, I think this late summer,
6: right.
5: Early fall.
6: Yeah, no, it's already, I think there's some listings up for fall. Yeah.
5: There we go. Very soon. It'll be on the completion roster pretty soon here. But just across the street, there's an 8-story seniors residence in what I think was colloquially known in Esquimalt as the AM 2 PM. So not AM PM, the convenience store known in the US.
4: No.
5: This was AM 2 PM, to be a little different. And that site just across the street from the Anchor, that is too being redeveloped. And then of course we just had Pacific House, top out not that long ago. Still, I don't know if that's actually occupied yet.
4: It is. Yeah.
5: Is it?
4: There's loads of people in there now. Yeah.
5: Fantastic. So that's done. And then you've got, at the foot of Head Street, you've got a project that completed a couple of years ago. There's so much happening in Esquimalt, and it's so nice to see because this community for a long time had these large surface parking lots and fairly low density usage on massive parcels of land. And now we're seeing significant housing density exactly where people like to see it.
4: And I'm glad you brought up Pacific House. We were talking about it a couple of weeks ago and what the future holds for that commercial space at the bottom, which had been envisioned initially as some sort of a medical space. And Texter Steve wrote in last week, didn't get a point to get to that, but they said there's new for lease signs on the windows there. So maybe something's happening sooner rather than later.
5: Mm-hmm. Interesting. So we last we heard was that the developer was planning a medical center in the building.
4: Mm-hmm.
5: But of course, if nobody wants to lease the building for a medical center, then that's not the use that will be delivered, I suppose.
4: Yeah.
5: So if signage for lease signage is on the windows, that means that they're looking for a tenant. Now, hopefully, if the building is actually developed as a medical center style of space, that's exactly who will want to occupy it. So we'll keep an eye on that one.
4: Mm-hmm. Absolutely. I mean, because that's how the space was envisioned and built. So it's already kind of prepared for that, and changing it to something else would actually take a little bit of work.
5: Mm-hmm. Indeed. Yeah. And it's not easy developing medical spaces. It can be a little bit more time consuming, a little tricky. But again, I guess we'll have to wait and see just what they've delivered there, and if there's a medical related tenant that wants to take up the space, because there's a medical center just across the street, isn't there?
4: Yeah, the UPCC. Yeah.
5: Got it.
4: By the Pizza Hut and the Tim Hortons and stuff.
5: Okay, so that's a UPCC, and then you have the walk-in clinic at Esquimalt Plaza, just not too far from where we are in the studio.
6: Over
5: here.
6: Gotcha. Country Grocery area. Yeah.
4: Indeed. Yeah. Mm-hmm. Well, always enjoy the conversation on Thursday afternoon. Mike Kozakowski, Citify.ca. I appreciate the chat, sir. Talking again next week.
5: Yeah, wonderful. And I learned Parsons Bridge. I never knew the name of
4: Parsons
5: Six Mile
4: Bridge.
6: Now you'll
5: Thank
6: appreciate
5: you for that.
6: It a little bit more.
5: I will.
4: Absolutely.
5: Thank you.
4: Right out of time for today's program. We're off to Winnipeg after Jade's traffic and weather report.
6: That's right. I'll take a peek over at the congestion levels. Pretty calm, honestly, on the way into West Shore. It's around 35 minutes from Victoria to the West Shore. That congestion does smooth. That builds around Uptown. It smooths out before the Helmkin Ramp. Looking over the West Shore Parkway, taking a peek. It's not extending past Lee Road Ramp, but you're still going to want to take Lee Road Ramp all the way down to the Langford Parkway, then to West Shore Parkway, just to get into Souk a bit smoother at now 1 hour and 5 minutes still. It's remained that way most of the afternoon. And from Victoria, again, it's 35 minutes from Victoria to the West Shore. Tonight in Victoria, it's 13 degrees, a few clouds overnight into tomorrow, where it's a high of 23 degrees and sunshine. In Esquimalt right now, it's 14 degrees. Have a good night.
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9: The Canadian Football League is on the air. We want to welcome you wherever you're listening to the Lions Radio Network around our great province, including our flagship station, 730 CKNW in Vancouver, Radio NL in Kamloops, AM 1150 in Kelowna, and CFAX 1070 in Victoria. As the man said, it's the Moj, Bob Marjanovic, along with Julio Caravetta, coming to you from Princess Auto Stadium in Winnipeg tonight, where the 1-5 BC Lions take on the home team, the 4-3 Winnipeg Blue Bombers. A special hello, by the way, to the hospital patients and shut-ins, the pensioners and the blind, and all the people who can't get out to games but enjoy the football broadcasts. Julio, we touched on this last week, talking about must-wins. Well, yeah. If I was downplaying must-win last week, I'm not downplaying it this week.
10: What's the date? We're already talking must-wins. So that's kind of crazy, but you're right. It really is. If they want to, keep up with what's going on in the West, they got to find a way to win this football game. That's plain and simple. And you look at their roster, and especially looking at quarterback, you're starting your third-string quarterback, a rookie that has just been exposed to this league, and you got to think that the odds are stacked against them, but maybe they can find a way here in Winnipeg, where Winnipeg has struggled. I couldn't believe it when I looked at their stats. They're 1-3 at home. And, everybody in Caden Salter has been the story leading up to this game. But little's been said about Drew Brown and the fact that he threw 4 interceptions last week. They had 52 points scored against them. It's going to be interesting to see how this game plays out, because we're not talking about a Winnipeg team from 3 or 4 years ago. We're talking about a team that really is, to their credit, found a ways to win. They've won with 3 different quarterbacks. But we'll see if the Lions can give them a run for their money today.
9: We're going to have Darren Bauming join us in a couple of minutes' time from Bonfire Sports in Winnipeg, longtime TSN reporter here in Winnipeg. I was listening to his podcast with Chris Walby. They called the Bombers' performance in the last game disgusting. That was the term they used for a team that's 4-3, right? So they're obviously not happy here in Winnipeg, but you're right with Drew Brown. And the thing is with Brown, the previous game against Ottawa, Ottawa been able to catch the football, the defensive
10: exactly.
9: backs, they would have probably been 4 picks in that game as well.
10: Well, and they would have lost that game.
9: Yeah.
10: They've had a couple of real lucky breaks where they've won a couple of games that probably shouldn't have, but that's how, good teams. Great teams with, great character, and they find ways to win in those situations, and you can't discredit that for the Winnipeg Blue Bombers. They find ways, even though they're not at their best, to win games. But you're right, last week they got thrashed, really. They gave up what? They gave up a missed field goal return for a touchdown. They threw 4 interceptions, turned the ball over way too much, and so it's going to be interesting today. You got two teams that are really kind of, one's in a pretty decent spot, the other one is desperate for a win, so we'll see what happens.
9: ICBC Countdown to Kickoff continues. We're about an hour away from kickoff. We're big fans of getting home safe. If you're drinking at the game, make a post-game plan. Big story in this one, Julio, is Caden Salter getting the start instead of Chase Bryce. Your thoughts on the rookie from Liberty getting the nod?
10: It's going to be difficult, right? I mean, this is not an easy place to play. This is a good defense. They lead the league in sacks, lead the league in tackle, I think they're second in tackles for loss. But he has all the physical ability to be very, very effective. We've seen flashes of it. He played in preseason against Winnipeg, did very well. Last week he came in off the bench. I know it was all garbage time, but still, was able to kind of create a little bit of momentum. We'll see how, especially early on. I think the early start is going to be really critical, not only for him, but for the team. Because, we said last week when we were, doing the game, there just wasn't the energy, right? There wasn't a play made both either offensively, defensively, or special teams that could kind of really capture the momentum. And I think that really drained the confidence, especially offensively, because they just couldn't get anything going. So it's going to be key. If they get something going early with Caden, they're going to start to feel, hey, this kid's got, he's got it under control. The other part I'm curious to see is, how does Buck Pierce handle him? Like, how does the game plan, like, do you try to protect him and run the ball and run the ball and just, you know, or do you let loose a little bit, you know, let him fly and try to do and exploit the things that he does well? He can cause a defense a lot of problems because when he gets out of the pocket, you know, he can use his feet. Now, the key is when he gets out of the pocket, and his cousin, Casey Printers, was very good at this, and maybe he gave him this advice, is that rather than looking to, say, run every time, is that if you have that ability to kind of slow the game down and look to pass the ball when you're out and outscreen, that's when those big plays can be made. And that's what's going to be the difference, I think, tonight.
9: One of the things that Buck Pierce talked about during the course of the weekend, we touched on it in our pregame interview about half an hour ago. He talked about the operation. He wants to see the operation.
10: In and out of the huddle.
9: Yeah, and like for people that don't know what he's talking about, and Buck kind of explained it in detail, it's the fact that commanding the huddle, in and out of the huddle, knowing the play calls, knowing the assignments, getting the plays in on time, understanding those plays. Talk a little bit about that as a rookie quarterback going into the game and the operation of the offense. Never mind the plays, but the stuff that goes on in between plays.
10: And it's a good point. So, you know, I think what the importance of that is again, it's you're exuding the confidence to the rest of the player. You got to remember when you get a step into a huddle, you know, you've got 11 guys staring at you and they're holding on to every one of those words, right? So how do you come across? Are you hesitating? Do you know what you're talking about? Do the plays come out crisp and clean with confidence? Because that gives them confidence. So that's what I think he wants. He wants Caden to be able to get the play, step into the huddle, say the play concise and clear so everyone knows what's going on and have that confidence when you step in there, because that is going to bleed into those players. Because if you don't, and they're looking at you like, this guy doesn't even know what he's doing, like he doesn't even know the plays, that will lead to that confidence part where the team is just looking, we don't got a chance with this guy.
9: Very quickly, another addition to the Lions lineup. They made 6 changes between this game and last, but Lorenzo Maldon signed by the Lions out of retirement. We're going to hear from Lorenzo in a second here, but just your thoughts on what he's
10: doing. Listen, if Sean Lemon can get 2 sacks last week coming in off the street, then you never know what Lorenzo Maldon can do. He's been a defensive player of the year in this league. He's been a very solid defensive end. You know, I think anything that he can do between 15 and 20 snaps today, I think is going to be gravy for the Lions. They need the help at defensive end, and with some of the injuries, Levi Bell specifically, you know, why not take a shot on him and see if he can do something for you? He's got the experience. He's been around.
9: Let's hear from Lorenzo Maldon now, talking about why he came out of retirement.
11: I feel well rested. I went into retirement just because, you know, after 10 years of playing ball, I kind of wanted to take my body and give it some time to recover and heal, and also just to, you know, be with my family. I haven't been with my family in over 10 years, and I was just, you know, just wanted to get well acquainted with them, watch my baby girls grow up a little bit, and just, you know, be a family man. But retirement, coming out of retirement, I just told myself I had that itch, and I just wanted to come back in.
9: A lot of times when guys step away from the game due to injury, retirement, whatever the case may be, there's a different sense of appreciation when you come back. You found that?
11: Yeah, definitely felt it. I felt what I was missing. And I got out of the game and I basically told myself that, you know, I wasn't done yet and I have a couple more years in me.
9: You know, you come back in the practice this week, a couple of skirmishes. Looks like you still got a little piss and vinegar in you.
11: Oh, yeah, for sure. You know, I got to let everybody know that, you know, just because I got out of the game doesn't mean that I still ain't got what I left it with.
9: All right, you got the Winnipeg Blue Bombers, obviously a tough place to play. What are some of the challenges going up against that Bomber offense?
11: Of course, playing Brady. Brady's a good running back. If we can get him to stutter his feet and basically think at the line of scrimmage, we should be okay. With Drew Brown being the quarterback, he's precise. He's definitely, he knows the game. He's been with Winnipeg, so he understands the offense. We just got to basically keep him corralled and understand that if you put pressure on him, he should be in a rough match today.
9: Lou, best of luck.
11: Thank you. I appreciate it.
9: Lorenzo Maldon, one of the newest BC Lions, if not the newest BC Lion. We'll take a quick break. On the other side, we will speak with Darren Bomming from Bonfire Sports in Winnipeg. He'll set up the Bombers for us. 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
9: Lions and the Bombers tonight from Princess Auto Stadium in Winnipeg. It's the Moj Bomber Janovich along with Julio Caravetta. ICBC countdown to kickoff continues. We're about 53 minutes away from kickoff. We're big fans of getting home safe. If you're drinking the game, make a post-game plan. Our next guest is Darren Bomming from bonfiresports.ca. Julio, I don't know if you heard the podcast that he and Chris Walby had a couple of days ago. Actually, I think it might have been yesterday. I was listening to it. All I heard was Walby and then a doorbell and a Luca. Like, I didn't see Luca the dog, but please tell me Luca's like a big bull mastiff or Roddy or something. Because if I hear that Walby's walking around with a little lap dog in a stroller in some neighborhood in Winnipeg, he's losing his man card.
0: Yeah, no, it's not in a backpack. Luca is about as thick of a black lab as you could get.
9: Okay, good.
0: Yeah.
9: That's good.
10: So it's a big dog.
0: Yes, and we were doing poolside. We're doing a bit of a summer series on Bonfire Sports where we're dockside at Casa de Walby out at the lake. We're doing poolside at Maison de Walby, as I call it, at his house in Winnipeg. We're having fun. It's nice doing those podcasts in person.
10: As we look forward to this game, we were talking a bit off air, but a lot's been said this week about Caden Salter starting. I mean, he's a young quarterback, but there's some equally big problems here in Winnipeg. Drew Brown threw four interceptions last week.
0: He has thrown in the last two games a quadruple overtime win against the Ottawa Redblacks 2 weeks ago, and then that loss last week. 10 balls that were either intercepted or should have been intercepted, like in the hands of the DB, catchable balls. He's got three games under his belt now. It's a remarriage with Tommy Condell, his offensive coordinator in Ottawa the last couple years. Now they're here in Winnipeg together. It's been a struggle for him. His first game, he looked great. There's not a lot of film on him, right? He played just a splash in the preseason for the Red Blacks before they traded him to the Winnipeg Blue Bombers. I think, you know, really the conversation this week has been about the Blue Bombers' identity. Tommy Condell is not a run-the-football OC. But here he is in Winnipeg where the identity of this team for years, Andrew Harris, Brady Oliveira, MOP seasons, smash mouth, punch you in the face, O-line play, ball control, run the football. And they have gone away from that. Brady Oliveira had a career-long 40-plus yard rushing touchdown in the third quarter last week.
10: End of the third quarter, he didn't touch the ball.
0: Didn't touch the ball again.
10: Wow.
0: Didn't touch the ball again.
10: Yeah, you could see how people, and then he said at the end of that game, too, what is our identity?
0: Right. It was a 9-point ball game, a quarter to play. They didn't run the ball again.
10: Yeah. So what do you think happens today? You think Tommy Condell heard that?
0: I think
10: does he change the way that he calls a game?
0: He might have to, because we know what Brady's capable of. We know what this whole line is capable of. You have a backup quarterback in Drew Brown who we know can throw the football. We know he can sling it around the park. But you got to make it easy on him and have some balance. And you got Clarence Hicks and Jalen Hutchins and Flo Amalade teeing off because it's pass, pass, pass, pass, pass. Yeah. It made it very hard on him. So I'm not even condemning Drew Brown too much right now because that balance isn't there. Winnipeg needs to get back to its identity over the last number of years. Run the football. Chris Walby, legendary offensive lineman, said it. Be the hammer, not the nail. Jarrell Broxton's out.
10: Yeah.
0: You got some changes on the offensive line.
10: And
0: make it easy. Run the ball.
10: And here's the other part, though. You're playing against a team that, if anything, that's what they can do, is they can stop the run. They average, 53 yards a game, Lions' defense.
0: Now, I argue that in watching, you know, I've watched all the games. I see teams just throw on the BC Lions because that's where they're injured. You guys have struggled, you know.
10: With the secondary, yeah.
0: So I think that's maybe why the rushing numbers are down. I expect Winnipeg to run today.
10: Yeah.
0: I really do.
10: Defensively, you know, me.

0: to go against somebody who's a veteran and well-respected across the league. He's got so much experience, and watching this film has been a real joy to, like, you know, be able to game plan against, really.
1: Tyron, best of luck.
0: Yes, sir. Thank you.
1: 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We'll get into it with the Sandman starting lineups in the very next segment. You're listening to the Able Auctions BC Lions pregame show on 730 CKNW and the BC Lions Radio Network.
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